0: to additional supply. It'll participate with other G7 nations in coordinating maintenance schedules at refineries in order to prevent too many from going offline at the same time. Brenda Molina Navidad, The Canadian Press.
1: CBS has announced Tony Romo's permanent exit from the network's NFL coverage. Romo's been on leave since he was arrested in July for operating a vehicle while intoxicated. Analyst J.J. Watt had joined play-by-play announcer Jim Nantz and sideline reporter Tracy Wolfson on CBS Sports' lead NFL team during Romo's absence. Watt will continue in that role, and all other CBS teams will remain the same. This is the Canadian Press. In sports, the Winnipeg Jets open their NHL season tonight with plenty of uncertainty in net as they host the Boston Bruins. Star goaltender Connor Hellebuck remains suspended after refusing to report to training camp, leaving off-season addition Stuart Skinner to take over as the starter. The Jets are looking to return to the playoffs after finishing 7th in the Central Division last season. Canada has been shut out of the International Ice Hockey Federation's governing council for the first time in nearly 30 years. Hockey Canada president and CEO Catherine Henderson failed in her bid to join the IIHF's leadership group during elections in Spain. Canada has been represented on the council continuously since 1998. Kawhi Leonard could make his first appearance back in a Toronto Raptors uniform tomorrow night in Quebec City. Head coach Darko Rajakovic says he'll consider playing Leonard when Toronto opens its NBA preseason against the Miami Heat, although the star has yet to take part in full contact drills. From the Canadian Press, I'm John Kennedy.
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0: Happy Friday. Steve Stebbing is at the Vancouver International Film Festival this week. VIFF is on. The West Coast is excited for movies, and the rest of Canada gets disappointed because Ryan and I are about to review some. Ryan O'Donnell's in Calgary. Shane Hewitt here in Ottawa, the village of Berwickville, south of the city. Downtown Toronto, with his feet up, for some reason, is Noah Skanga. And here we go. What the hell should we watch this weekend? For movies, streaming, and so much more, we get started. Ryan O'Donnell likes long movies. I will caution you to trust any of his recommendations on this segment that we, behind the scenes, so kindly dub. This is where Ryan and I screw it up so bad we ruin Steve's reputation.
1: I've got typically, yeah, I think that warning would be fair. However, today's films, aside from the first one, they're not that long.
0: Really?
1: Yeah, they're very, very...
0: Are you okay?
1: Yeah, no, I'm good. I'm great. One of them is only 87 minutes long, less than an hour and a half long. That's like very short.
0: Really, hey?
1: The other movie, I actually have no idea how long
0: it is.
1: Why
0: are you watching stuff like this?
1: Because I like to diversify, you know? Oh, okay. I don't always have 3 hours to watch a movie. I do, however, have 2 hours to watch this first movie.
0: Right.
1: It's a movie that you would have heard with Richard Krause talking about it. You have, I am sure you have heard about this film. It is Tom Cruise playing one of the weirdest roles of his entire career. He is Digger.
2: Everything changes. You know, one day you're a cat.
3: Just take a little taste for daddy. Come on, sweetheart.
2: Or a king. The next day you're just ashes in a box.
3: How long would you say she has?
4: Between 2 weeks, 5 minutes.
5: Mr. Rockwell, my name is Sandy Clarkson.
6: Yeah, Sandy.
7: How you been, buddy?
6: You're the man with 5 foot crack. Now, a glacier over there in Greenland, it shifts 5 feet. Now, this desk in front of me is bigger than 5 feet.
5: Mr.
6: What do you want me to shut down a billion-dollar platform over something that's 10 times the size of my...
1: 10 times the size of what? This is Tom Cruise. Now, this film, directed by Alejandro Iñárritu, who made Birdman, which you may have seen with Michael Keaton a long time ago. One of my favorite films, actually. However, since then, I have not enjoyed a movie this guy has made. And this movie, which stars Tom Cruise as the most powerful man in the world, trying frantically to prove he is humanity's savior before a disaster that he caused happens. Now, the trailer is ridiculous. It looks visually kind of like a modern Doctor Strangelove. And the thing that actually makes me so excited about this movie, Shane, is that the reviews are either one or the other. You either think this is a great movie or you think it's an abomination. There seems to be pretty much no in between, which I love going to these types of movies. I love sitting in the chair and wondering, ooh, how am I going to like this movie? Am I about to rip it apart on Letterboxd, or am I about to spend the rest of the year defending it? I think it adds a nice little kind of almost like mystery before you go into the movie.
0: I heard from a little bird named Richard Krause that you won't even recognize Tom Cruise.
1: No. He's in prosthetic makeup. He looks old. He looks, which Tom Cruise is... not like he's in his 60s, but he looks like he's in his 70s, 80s in this film. I'm excited to see Tom Cruise go like Tropic Thunder here, just go wild, out of character nonsense. It looks crazy. If you're in the mood for taking a risk at the movie theater, I think this might be the one to watch. I'm excited to see it and give my thoughts on it.
0: Okay,
1: that's my first pick.
0: All right, Digger is Ryan's first pick. Next on the list, let's hear Many Saints of Newark.
2: When I was a kid, guys like me were brought up to follow codes.
8: Antonio Soprano.
9: I wonder if I can talk to you alone for a moment, Mrs. Soprano.
10: On the basis of the Sanford-Binet, he's high IQ.
11: You can't prove it by me. He's got a D plus average.
10: Well, he doesn't apply himself, but he is smart. The results tell us he's a leader.
12: Growing up with the family takes a toll.
0: Okay, so there is not only a connection because Ryan loves the Sopranos and can do a pretty good Tony Soprano.
13: Oh, let me ask you a question. You are my Tony Soprano?
1: Really?
0: The face he makes is, does not. Yeah, I wish that's this wasn't radio.
1: Half
0: right
1: the
0: now.
1: Work is the face and the breathing.
0: All right, and so there is a connection to the Tony Soprano here, more than just the prequel.
1: Yeah, so what's interesting here is that I have never seen this film. This came out in 2021, and it is the prequel of The Sopranos. It shows the story of Tony Soprano becoming Tony Soprano. Yep. So if you've watched the show, the greatest show ever made, in the 2000s and the late 90s, all of the characters, Christopher Moltisanti, Uncle June, his infamous mother, like you get to see younger versions of these characters played by different actors. And now the reviews of this film are not incredible. Apparently it's like a little bit of a mixed bag. However, the part of this film that I'm so excited to see is that James Gandolfini, the man, the brilliant man who played Tony Soprano, his son, his real life son plays himself or plays Tony Soprano. So we get to see a Gandolfini be Tony Soprano, even though it's a younger version of him, which I just think is so cool. And the reason that I'm finally watching this film now is because Laura, my fiance, and I are about to finish The Sopranos. I have, of course, seen it before. Laura has not. So I've saved it. We will finally see probably the last thing that will ever come out with The Sopranos, The Many Saints of Newark.
0: Okay, there you go. It's what the hell should we watch this weekend? Shane and Ryan try to not wreck it all for what Steve Stebbing does. Mm-hmm. And next on the list is Friday the 13th, Part 6, Jason Lives.
7: They thought the nightmare was dead.

0: Friday the 13th. Friday the 13th, part 6. Jason Lives.
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2: Comes out next week.
3: So it's spooky season. It's officially spooky season. I tend to watch at least one horror movie a week during this time.
2: This guy says he doesn't have time to watch movies. I only watch a couple a week.
3: They're short. Here's the thing with Friday the 13th Part 6. I think most Friday the 13th movies are terrible, except this one. This film is one of the funniest movies ever made. I'm not joking. This movie, start to finish, it leans fully into the fact that this is a movie about a guy who is buried, who gets struck by lightning, explodes, and comes back from the dead to haunt the people of Camp Crystal Lake. It has a fourth wall breaking groundskeeper, absolutely ridiculous over the top kills. It is so self-aware, which makes it the best one. It is the best of the entire franchise. And if you're like in the mood, you know what, maybe I will watch a horror movie this year. This is, I think, like one of the best horror movies you could start with, because you get a little bit of the like classic slasher stuff from the 80s, while also it's absolutely hysterical. I adore this film, and it is only 87 minutes.
2: 87 minutes.
3: It's less than an hour and a half. You can get through this in no time. No time whatsoever. Really? You've got time to watch another one, Part 7, or the one where he goes to New York.
2: What? These are all for real?
3: Oh, yeah. Jason Takes Manhattan, which is one of the worst films ever made. It has one really good scene. The rest of it, most of it takes place on a boat. Don't even get me started.
2: I have no idea.
3: Yeah, I bet you didn't.
2: That is interesting. Okay. What the hell should we watch this weekend? SteveStebbing.ca to get connected with Steve. He's at VIF. And so coming up, a strange player that is not expected to score a goal this week scored a goal. And we're going to talk about the NHL because that's back. Also, and that's also a streaming show these days. We're going to talk about the new season of Gentlemen and Ted Lasso too. Stand by.
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17: 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The fun.

0: this weekend is Steve Stebbings' chat that we have normally every week at this time. He's at the Vancouver International Film Festival this week. Ryan O'Donnell's in Calgary. I'm Shane Hewitt in Ottawa. And we are looking to not ruin his reputation streaming section of the show. So let's get started with my absolute favorite of all the shows of all time, which used to be How I Met Your Mother, but is now instead Ted Lasso Season 4 is here.
1: Welcome to Second Division Women's Football.
2: Well, I've never coached women before.
3: Are you all decent?
4: Yeah.
3: Okay. All right. Oh, hi.
5: Are we definitely clear?
3: Yeah, you can take that off.
4: Anything.
2: You must be Coach Chilton. I heard a lot about you.
6: Most people think she's rudish.
4: That was pathetic.
6: I think she's hilarious.
7: Calm down. Bet we all got a little voice in the back of our heads saying, be strong.
8: Because you believe.
7: I just want to remind us all of something real quick.
8: Leaning back on you. Yeah. Hey.
7: There is crying in football.
0: So, Ted Lasso Season 4. How do you top Ted Lasso is the big question. Mm-hmm. It was written perfectly. It ended perfectly. There should have been nothing else done. So how do you do that? Well, I think it's pretty amazing to do. And when this first came out, I didn't watch the show right off the hop. I didn't want to. So started back at the very beginning for the fourth time. I've watched the whole thing three times prior to this, but I thought, well, you know what? I don't want to get myself caught with one more episode coming out or anything like that, which I think is tonight. The season finale comes out. And so I wanted to wait until they all came out so I didn't just go binge it and have to wait longer. Went through the whole season again, which is the right thing to do in this case because the callbacks to the previous jokes is very good. The template for season four is kind of the same, right? There's a new Rupert, the bad guy, right? The star is probably the coach. It's not Jamie Tart. So they have shifted things around a little bit and changed it in a great way. I got to tell you, all around,

0: and they still smile. There's not enough, like, or there's not too much Botox or anything. They can
1: no, there's not a lot of wrinkles, though. Okay, gotta tell you. Yeah. And Roy Kent is amazing in this, too. He's, like, the character is just hands down amazing. So, absolute recommendation for me. Ted Lasso, Season 4 is on Apple TV+. Next on the list, if you love Reacher, you might have noticed the understated, not really promoted spinoff called Neely.
2: Francis Neely. I'm a PI. We need to talk about the L-stop at Wells. My friend Tommy was killed on the tracks.
3: I heard the train coming and body slamming into metal.
4: Seems like kid got high and he walked into a train. Case closed. Bull.
2: Yep.
4: If this is a homicide, I want in.
2: I work alone.
4: You're not a cop.
2: If you say so. I need to know where Tommy was living before he died.
5: It's another remarkable day at Echo Canyon Farm.
2: They take junkies, homeless, people with no place else to go.
1: Okay, so Neely is the Reacher spinoff. And just so you know, Alan Ritchson is not, he's in this a little bit, more of a guest star, not a feature. Neely is one of his team members from the old show. It's okay. I mean, there's something about the borderline spectrum behavior of Reacher that is very appealing. He's very obsessive, can't let something go, socially awkward, all kinds of things. I say that lovingly. I don't mean it with judgment. I mean it lovingly. And there's not much being said about it. The Neely show, if it hadn't really popped up on the screen, it came out when Reacher's season ended as a continuation. It's not a lot of talk about it, but if you like that kind of show, you might like Neely. It's on Amazon Prime Video, exactly the same place as the other ones. Okay, next on the list is Monster Season 4, The Lizzie Borden Story.
6: There's nothing wrong with blood. Blood is power. That is freedom. This house is like a puzzle to me. You're like a puzzle to me. Never met anyone like you. Your parents and the way they treat you, they deserve it. This is a prison for me, Maggie, and I have to escape it.
1: So it's a true crime anthology show. Monster is what it's called. Season one was Jeffrey Dahmer. Season two, Monsters, Lyle and Eric, the Menendez story. Ed Gein was season three. And now Lizzie Borden is season four. If you want to look it up, it's been popular. Reviews are kind of, it's got like a 35% audience score in Rotten Tomatoes. But if you like true crime and Lizzie Borden, what I've heard from people that I've watched, they say, oh, it's really good. But that's it. It's not like, wow. It's just like, yeah, it's really good. So something we're checking out. Also, if you want to catch it on Netflix, Gentlemen Season 2 is out now.
7: I know what you're up to. I'm being lewd in the hope that I might support your efforts to decriminalize marijuana.
8: Nobody knows the business better than we do.
9: The Duke, he's evolving.
10: What if he's evolving into something volatile?
9: We need him, and he needs us.
11: You are destined to rule. Forge your own path.
12: Move away from Bobby Glass.
1: The Gentleman season one starts out with a son who works for the UN as like a soldier and clean as a whistle. His dad dies, so he goes home to find out there. He already knows, like, they're mega rich aristocrat style, big acreage, like estate. And then he goes home to find out that dad's business was actually weed. And underneath the estate is this giant grow up. So he becomes a massive drug lord. He goes from super innocent, saving the world, to drug lord. And this is season two. As the business grows, they expand their business into Italy. The Gentleman season two. Season one was pretty wicked. Got to tell you. Pretty awesome stuff. What the hell should we watch this weekend? Shane Hewitt in the Night Shift. SteveStebbing.ca to get connected with Steve. Do not blame Steve for this lackluster performance, because now I'm switching gears to the NHL. Here's my quick summary of the NHL so far. Montreal looks fantastic. Toronto dropped a hot, steamy coil But they look like they got a future if they could put it together. It's true. Winnipeg hasn't played yet. Calgary was just dreadful. Edmonton lost to Vancouver, last year's worst team, and then beat them. I think it was 9-7 in a home.
0: Yeah,
1: home. It was like a full-on shootout. And by the way, a goalie scored a goal.

0: in the beginning of the season, I think it was Igor Shesterkin, New York Rangers, scored a goal, and he's the first one from the New York Rangers to do exactly that, and the lost the number 18th goaltender in the history of the NHL to score a goal. But Ryan, your Habs look really great.
1: I'm at least I have something to look forward to, because I can tell you, as a Flames fan, this last season on the Dome, the only thing we're going to remember about it is the Dome. Everything else is going to be
0: dreadful,
1: neglected.
0: Dreadful. Yeah, Ottawa has not played yet, by the way. They play tomorrow. And I think Winnipeg might be tonight, now that I think about it. But there you go. There's a shakeup. Vancouver's got something going on there with a brand new coach on the West Coast. Edmonton still can't put it together. They have a brand new coach in Mike Babcock. Think what you will about that. And F1 weekends. We're down the last final few weeks in F1 racing before the season's over, too, for the championship. Lots for you to watch. This is all on the Shane Hewitt and the Night Shift, the podcast. What the hell should we watch this weekend? Movies, streaming, TV shows, sports, and more. Coming up for you next. Is my problem bigger than my marriage, or is my marriage bigger than my problem? Are you making deposits into the marriage love bank? We're going to talk to Dr. Lori coming up next.
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0: 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Shane Hewitt in Ottawa. Lori's in Montreal. And is my problem bigger than my marriage, or is my marriage bigger than my problem? I feel like this idea has a couple of different ways we can look at it. Is it me? Am I the drama? Lori, hi.
1: But it's our problem.
0: Right.
1: Right? It's not a, we're talking about, especially couples that go and seek out marriage counseling for something happened in the relationship, or they're having some major issues, whether it's an affair, whether it's money issues, whether whatever it is, one partner lost desire. They end up in couples therapy to try to deal with it. Or they're asking each other, should we get a divorce? You know, is this the end? Does this mean it's the end? And I always go back to asking them to think about this question. Is our marriage bigger than our problem, or has our problem become bigger than the marriage? And this, it's something to really think about, because it gets you to look at the problem in the marriage versus a problem that has become the marriage.
0: Yeah, it's interesting. Both sides of it is interesting to me. So I was trying to think of problems, everyday problems. Like, I was driving my partner's favorite car, that's their favorite car, and I kind of banged it up, right? Like, uh-oh, I made a mistake. Is my marriage bigger than that problem? Chances are, I would say, should be, but not always. Like, that can be a deal breaker for some people. So it goes from that stuff all the way into infidelity, no?
1: Yes, except that every marriage has issues or problems. Some are small, and a marriage should be able to absorb the kinds of things you just talked about. But if you crashed your car because you were drunk and it's the 10th time, now the problem is bigger than your marriage.
0: Just to be clear, the 9th time was also not okay.
1: So you get it, right? It's not just that one act, but it's the context in which all of this happens. And that's how you evaluate the relationship. Because, look, some problems may look small from the outside, like you just said, that, you know, well, look, all I did was crash the car. But it could be quite devastating to the couple, because it is within a context of other things. So it's more about learning to see whether are you dealing with a problem that your marriage can absorb, or a problem that has swallowed the marriage, which isn't going to be.
0: Okay, so can we throw kids in this too? Because something happens with the kids. Is the problem the kids, or the kids' behavior, or the kids' situation? Maybe it's even a health situation, bigger than the marriage, or is our marriage bigger than the problem we're dealing with the kids? Because parents can disagree on parenting things too.
1: Of course. But again, you have to look at, maybe we have to look at the strengths of the marriage, right? Mm-hmm. So does our marriage have enough strength, enough goodwill, enough willingness to repair? And that becomes easier to absorb a problem. I'm not saying it's difficult. Problems are difficult. It doesn't mean, we're not talking about the fact that it's going to be easy if you do it this way or that way. Sometimes you're stuck and you have to think and say, wait a minute, am I better off? Like, what am I getting if I, let's say, if I stay? Is there enough there to keep me there? Like, what is our relationship made up of? Mm-hmm. If there's, obviously, if it's a relationship that has, abuse, or there's some things that a relationship should not absorb.
0: Yeah.
1: Frankly,
0: I get it. Okay, so what are big problems in marriages? My guess would be, obviously, there is job changes would be a big one. Moving would be a big one. Breach of trust, which could go like gambling, infidelity, all kinds of things, and probably death of a parent. Like, those would be my guesses. What are big
1: problems? Those are not problems. What? There's only one in there is a problem, and that is the behavior of somebody. The death of a spouse, the change of jobs, parenting, these are stressors.
0: Like circumstances, yeah.
1: Yeah, there's circumstances that you hope a marriage could live through, and you're there to support each other through a lot of this stuff. Now, problems, what you described about addiction or infidelity, or this is like something happens, or there's bad behavior on somebody's part, or there's major disagreements in terms of money. You know, couples fight a lot about money. Couples fight a lot about in-laws, like, you know, family issues, extended family issues. Couples fight a lot about sexuality. So those are some of like the bigger things. And obviously infidelity is one of those really big ones. But you'd be surprised that a lot of couples can absorb. I'm not saying it's a question of should or people have to stay together. Please don't get me wrong. It's more about what do couples actually do. And sometimes even after an infidelity, a couple can rebuild because they have a lot in their emotional bank account. They've built up more.
0: Okay. So that becomes sort of a history thing to me, because sometimes, I mean, this is context, right? I mean, to people who have been through all kinds of circumstances, like we've moved, we've dealt with the kids being bananas, we've taken new jobs, we lived apart, we've lived together, we've chased the world, we've gone through all of these things. So we've been through plenty here. This is just another problem that we can overcome, right? So a couple that has had this, you know, little house in the prairie kind of mellow, you know, dinner at the table every day, just dealing with normal life problems, but nothing major happening. This could be like the end of the world. I kind of think of it like pain. That's why they always say, like, what does the pain feel like to you when you're at the doctor? You know, someone who's had a baby's pain threshold is a lot different than someone who's only stubbed their toe. Does that matter, that history part? Is that what you're talking about,
1: Chris? Yes. If you have a strong history of responding to your partner, of supporting your partner, a strong history of affection and friendship, and as you say, repairing through a lot of the things that we've been through. Let's say we've been through a lot of stressors. We managed to get past it. We've weathered the humps and the hurdles. And so that is part of your history that makes you stronger and more capable of absorbing some of these, the problems that arise and allowing you to repair through it. Mm-hmm. So yes, the history makes a big difference.
0: Sorry, you lost me. I've weathered the humps.
1: You be quiet.
0: 13-year-old brain kicked in for just a quick second. Okay, well, I guess the question starts to become, well, what do you want? And what do you, where do you want this to go? And what do you believe in for marriage? Because vows are vows, and some people really subscribe to the notion of vows. And I say this as a bridge gap here because I want to get into the marriage bank account in a second. So I'm asking, do you need to know where you want to go to figure out how you're going to get there, and is it worth it?
1: Well, you need to know why. You need to ask yourself the question, well, what's in it for me? What am I getting from this? And will I be better off? Or is this a good, like, what is the decision for me?
0: Yeah.
1: Right? So you do have to evaluate it for yourself. And you can ask yourself things like, well, if this problem went away magically, would I still want to be with this partner? Or is that if this problem stuck around, would I tough it out?
0: Mm-hmm. And I'm really curious to learn about when your problem becomes the marriage, and can you survive without the problem if the problem goes away? Because then you're just creating more problems, which is interesting. So that could be a whole other thing. Okay, is my marriage bigger than my problem? Is my problem bigger than my marriage? And what is your marriage bank account? We're making deposits coming up next, Friday Night Love Shack.
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1: Friday Night Love Shack, Dr. Lori is here, clinical psychologist, relationship expert. Is my marriage bigger than my problem, or has my problem become bigger than my marriage? And my first thought when all of this came up was things like, you know how they say DIY projects or a good home reno will challenge any marriage? That's a little bit more short term. But that becomes like money, responsibility, commitment, follow through. Like all those things right. must matter sure. in this, right?
2: Yes.
1: But you're talking about some big, big problems like addiction. And you also want to talk about when the relationship should not absorb a problem. What is that problem that a relationship does not need to absorb?
2: Well, for sure, if there's no accountability for bad behavior, if there's coercion, if there's abuse, if there's violence of any sort, like there's no reason why anybody should tolerate any of that mm-hmm. or absorb any of that. So I think that's a real biggie. Mm-hmm. But we're not necessarily just talking about major bad actions from one person. Sometimes it really is like continuous fighting over certain things, right? And then sometimes it just takes over the marriage and it builds and it builds and it builds until you get to a place of contempt and you can't find your way back to the emotional cushion. There's no more cushion. So that's what we're talking about, really. How much cushioning does your relationship have in order to absorb the issues that come up that could potentially come up in a relationship?
1: Okay, fascinating.
2: Right? And that's based on all of the things that we have done together, all the positive interactions we've had, which are the deposits into that emotional bank account, right?
1: Right.
2: So we have a lot more deposits we have from which to draw. Mm-hmm. But if you don't have that, what are you drawing on?
1: Right. Some sort of expectation or something. So that's fascinating. So death by a thousand cuts or one big cut, but it also goes by success by a thousand deposits, the history of time. And I always think yeah. that recently someone, and I don't know why I said this, but it came out, and I think I'm sort of realizing for the first time now why I said it. I was asked recently about someone was getting, they just got married, and they were together for a long time, but they didn't actually get married. And, you know, he jokingly had said, well, she said, put a ring on it or lose it kind of thing. Mm-hmm. And so we got married because I was all in, no big deal. And I said to him, I just said, never take your foot off the gas. He was like, what are you talking about? I said, in your relationship. I said, if you just learned that the commitment to put a ring on it is it matters, then never take your foot off that gas pedal now.
2: Right.
1: That's what came out, but now I'm hearing it differently because you said this, right? Is that if your foot's on the gas pedal and you're building, building, building, then that can actually pay dividends in a big way when
2: yes.
1: things go wrong?
2: Yes, because, and I'm not saying that a major rupture of some sort can, it will still be devastating, but a relationship that has a strong history of responsiveness, affection, friendship, all of that may have more relational resources to be able to cope with it. Mm-hmm. And to overcome it. That's the difference.
1: A center to return to, which is kind of cool. Kind of like you said.
2: Yeah.
1: Okay, so if somebody has, like, infidelity, we said infidelity as being a big problem. Now, infidelity comes in all kinds of forms. And
2: yes.
1: So is there a difference between, you know, somebody is drifting a little bit and they flirted at work versus someone who's had an affair for 10 years? Like, there's got to be a difference between that?
2: Well, we have to look at what makes a problem bigger, because not every problem is the same, right? So we can't just say the problem of infidelity. There's a context in which it occurs. Was it a mistake? Was it a flirtation? Was it online? Was it this? What if you discovered that you're in a long-term relationship with your partner and your partner's been having affairs for 30 years and you only find this out now?
1: Mm-hmm.
2: So that becomes one of the factors you look at. How long has this been going on?
1: Yeah, is any of this real comes to mind? Like, is any of this real?
2: Well, that's right. So you start to question the entire marriage. now it has become the marriage, right? Now it's like you can't separate those two things. So right. How long a problem has been going on matters, as the acknowledgement of the problem and the accountability. Is there like genuine accountability for the problem? Is there a willingness to change? Like, this is a big one, you know. Can we still, even in spite of the problem, can we still have good moments together? Can we still share things together? Do we still like each other? Or are we just enemies at this point? Like, are we fighting each other, or are we trying to fight the problem itself, right? So there's that piece.
1: It's interesting to me to hear that, you know, someone who's had that long-term affair in the background secretly, and then if they try to repair it, we can overcome this. You can kind of hear that person saying, but we've never not had this person be in our relationship. I just found out they're in our relationship, but it's like this person's never not been there. We don't even know what that looks like.
2: And right. That,
1: so yeah, so that's the do I even know you? And that's got to be hard.
2: Oh, well, God. It's the do I even know you? And do I, you have lied to me for 30 years. Now I feel duped. Yeah. I feel like I've been living a lie, which then becomes really big.
1: Because there's
2: big.
1: A difference between I don't recognize you today because your behavior's changed and do I even know you? I mean, there's a big gap there.
2: Oh, yeah.
1: Wow.
2: Yeah, quite scary. So, but the idea of building in a marriage and those positive interactions, and that's what you said about keeping your foot on the gas, is very important. Because all those negative interactions are the withdrawals in that bank account. You need to have a good balance. Doesn't mean there are never any withdrawals. It just means you better be sure to put in lots of deposits.
1: So what are some specifics of deposits that you can do? I guess everyone cares differently, but what does making a deposit into the marriage bank account look like? Because I'd hate for it to feel transactional. Because it's
2: not transactional, but it's more about the things we've always talked about on this show together. It's turning towards a partner, paying attention to your partner, showing appreciation, verbalizing appreciation, showing affection, showing an interest in your partner, listening to your partner. These are all things that put in, that are positive interactions. Responding to bids, like we've talked about that in the past as well. Yeah. Those are the kinds of things, you know, but like withdrawals are things like rolling your eyes at somebody, you know, at your partner, or ignoring them, or constantly interrupting them, or criticizing them, or being dismissive, or being patronizing. These are the kinds of things that would be withdrawals.
1: Mm-hmm. Emma, that's an interesting look to ask yourself, right? Like if you're having a bad day or whatever, am I making deposits into my relationship, or am I withdrawing from it today? And that goes back to that notion of the 100-100, not 50-50.
2: Yeah, and those are the small things, right? Those are the small withdrawals. Then the bigger withdrawals are the infidelities, the financial betrayals, the lying, the addictions. Like all of these things are the much, much bigger withdrawals. The emotional abandonment, abuse, of course. So those are huge and takes a lot of deposits.
1: Yeah. I bought a boat. That could be one too. DrLaurie.com. You can get connected with Dr. Laurie, the Friday Night Love Shack, where we talk about relationships over the weekend this weekend. If you think about something that you want us to chat about, nightshift@bellmedia.ca. Send us an email, and we're happy to do it. Thank you, Laurie.
2: Thank you.
1: We'll be right back with Mohit Rajans.
0: The battle for every yard. 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
8: the national newsroom of the Canadian Press, I'm John Kennedy. The G7 says it will release 100 million barrels of oil and fuel in the coming months to help ease soaring energy prices. The plan calls for a major release of diesel within 20 days, as fuel costs have risen amid the war in Iran and Russia's invasion of Ukraine. Canada has no strategic oil reserve, but Energy Minister Tim Hodgson's office says the country will help through coordination of refinery maintenance to ensure that too many facilities aren't offline all at once. Liberal MP Zalma Zahid says she's concerned about violent rhetoric directed towards members of parliament, including the leader of another party.
12: In August, a man was filmed setting vehicles on fire outside Zahid's home in Toronto's East End in what police believe was an arson attack. Zahid says she now has 24/7 security at her home and believes the incident could be related to rising rhetoric against her fellow MPs. She recently spoke out about a newspaper column calling for action against NDP leader Avi Lewis over his views on Israel, which Zahid says puts Lewis at risk. Her comments come after two recent arrests for death threats against the prime minister, incidents Zahid says are symptoms of a broader problem. Brenda Molina Navidad, The Canadian Press.
8: Police in British Columbia say they've arrested five foreign nationals in an investigation into extortion violence targeting the South Asian community in Metro Vancouver. Langley RCMP Superintendent Harm Dosanjh says the investigation began in the summer of 2025, resulting in an arrest of four people in Surrey, BC, as well as another arriving at Toronto's Pearson International Airport. Chief Superintendent Duncan Pound with the BC Extortion Task Force says it's unclear if the suspects will be deported after criminal proceedings.
13: Well, right now, the focus and the primary matters that we're dealing with are the criminal prosecution. So obviously issues about their status in Canada post the criminal justice system, that would be part of our ongoing liaison with Canada Border Services Agency and the relevant authorities that would be involved in any decisions on that front.
8: The five men are now facing charges ranging from extortion to throwing an explosive substance and damaging property by fire explosion. Actor Michael J. Fox has been honored at Rideau Hall with a standing ovation as Governor General Luis Arbour elevated the actor and Parkinson's disease activist to the companion level of the Order of Canada. Arbour says Fox is a shining example of how having talent and taking action can improve one's community.
14: Your example reminds us of something that's very fundamental. Sustainable progress requires that we move forward with courage, imagination, and determination. After all, back to the future has always been a much better idea than forward to the past.
8: Fox went public with his battle against Parkinson's in 1998, raising $2.5 billion for research into the disease while sharing candid experiences about the challenges faced by those living with its symptoms. This is the Canadian Press. In sports, the Saskatchewan Roughriders can punch their ticket to the CFL playoffs when they host the Calgary Stampeders tonight. The defending Grey Cup champions have dropped two straight, while Calgary comes in riding a two-game winning streak. Elsewhere, the winless Ottawa Red Blacks host the Hamilton Tiger Cats, with both teams already eliminated from playoff contention. The NFL has suspended San Francisco 49ers owner Jed York for six games following his arrest in a prostitution sting in Ohio earlier this year. York was also fined $500,000 for violating the league's personal conduct policy. He's been credited with serving three games already and is eligible to return October 20th. Two racehorses named in honor of late NHL star Johnny Gaudreau will go head-to-head tomorrow at Belmont Park in New York. The two-year-old colts named Johnny Hockey and Gaudreau are among six horses entered in Grade 1 Champagne. The winner earns a spot at the Breeders' Cup Juvenile later this fall. From the Canadian Press, I'm John Kennedy.
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1: Mo joins us from Ontario. Mohit Rajans is he's kind of a teacher, really, is what it is. He's a translator, and he translates things with AI and technology into business, into life, into parenting. And you can connect at mohit.ai. He is a real person, or thinkstart.ca if you're afraid that he's not for real. I promise you, he's very much for real. And he joins us on Fridays to talk about things going on in the world of AI, adopting AI. I throw another word at you. Enrolling in AI it's a big word. Like, enrollment is like, okay, I'm in. Give me the good stuff. And it seems like we sort of start to adopt things and then things change. So we can't keep up. There's a bit of a hamster wheel happening. We know we've got to learn it. At the same time, we're probably better off if we just get enrolled in the idea of it. Tell me what you're going through.
21: I like what you're pointing out here, and I think that's where some of the frustration's happening right now. It's that, what do you mean adopt? The last time I thought about adopting something, it was a human or it was an animal. And so why is it that all of a sudden some people are saying to us, we need an adoption plan for this technology? And I think that's where a lot of the confusion's happening, but that's not stopping both the federal government and your employer in some cases with this idea that, oh, we need to put all of this plan in place, and everybody on their marketing material to their spreadsheet are making room for what is referred to as AI adoption. And the truth is that you and I probably don't even realize, or most people don't realize, that some of this technology is already adopting the way that you work. And so you might not think to yourself that we are in the phase of actually adopting this technology. You might not think you're even using AI. But what I'm finding is there's two forces that are coming together at once. On one, you have got this monster federal force that's saying we want more of the population using this technology, putting out free resources, etc. And then you've got workplaces that aren't even telling their employers that this technology is part of the update and the technology that they're using on a daily basis.
1: So I'm going to repeat part of that because I think it's very powerful. So you had said adopting AI, and we only think of our selfish little lens about, okay, I'm adopting AI. So I said enrollment, and you can be adopting AI but not be enrolled in it, meaning like your bosses are putting it into your systems, but you don't really buy it. You're not really, you're okay, boss says use it, fine, doing what I'm told, but I'm not really enrolled in it. And then you said AI is adopting us, whether we like it or not. We need to realize that part, Mohit, because we have to get on this train or get off this train, and AI has already hooked us onto the train, whether we like it or not.
21: I think the natural progression of the tools that many of us use on a daily basis have had an update that should be an indication that artificial intelligence is being used in them. The Microsoft suite that we use on a daily basis itself used to seem like the most archaic thing. It used to seem like the last thing we wanted to use when it came down to anything technical. Now, if you look at those updates, none of them have the old style that we're used to. None of them have the frustrations there. It's an increasing amount of intuitive that's coming within the apps that we use that we've never asked for. It's this cognitive offloading that we, in some cases, we don't even know how to go back to the older version. Have you tried to uninstall a newer version of an app based on an AI feature? It's virtually impossible. Yeah. I think that's going to be one of the next phases of what people would demand from some of these newer technologies.
1: Well, that's a whole other conversation. Yes, the ability to unroll it. So let me bring up a couple of things to draw attention specifically to what I think that you're saying is that they're there. When I log into my office.com, right, Office 365, It doesn't even show any of the other apps anymore. You used to come to a landing page that was like, choose your app. And Google was kind of the same, right? Do you want Gmail? Do you want the calendar? Right? Do you want analytics? You used to have a choice. There is no more choice. You log in and you see Copilot. And you actually have to go down to a couple of submenus to go, how do I access my OneDrive? And share stuff with Mohit. So that's one thing. And number two, this is a bit of an F1 reference, but if you look around at the sport or whatever it is that you watch, things have changed. Google used to advertise Google. Then Google started to advertise Chrome. because they wanted everybody on Chrome because that's where it gave them the data. They have now stopped advertising Chrome and they only advertise Gemini. So even the big companies and what they're giving us access to, they've changed it. It's around us all the time. And if you look for it, it's there.
21: Meta is another great example. They don't like to be called Facebook anymore. And you and I know we like to call it Facebook.
1: We still do. Yeah, that's true. But they've got their new little cute little guy. Yeah. That's the new AI because people weren't really using Meta AI. Didn't really translate. It was like Meta AI. That sounds big and scary. Okay, let's make a cute little character that looks like half Sasquatch, half ghost. And now he's got a name. And now, you know, adoption seems to be fast.
21: So let's talk about that very quickly. There are in apps like this, that's the Muse app. There are personalized apps that are being built into AI apps. So imagine they're saying the Muse app is supposed to help you with your everyday tasks that you don't even realize that you need help with. But I got to tell you, this misgiving of convenience is really starting to bug me. I don't know. Every AI app is designed to help me book a reservation to something. And to be honest with you, part of the idea of what I like doing is booking my own reservations for things. It helps me with research. I think they're missing the adoption side on this idea that if you give them more assistance, that's how they'll adopt more. If you give that Muse more access to all of your information, they'll become more adopting to you, and therefore you will have AI adoption. We can't fall for that. In fact, what I do like is companies like Google, et cetera, are at least doing the AI essentials that a lot of people need so that they can feel they can go on with their business without having to wake up every morning and look at a headline and wonder if what they're learning is the right thing to do or if their job is going to disappear. And so when we move towards learning what this adoption is, we have to get away from all of the fear mongering and hoping that someone's going to take care of it and just get skilled up a little bit in order for us to actually feel secure.
1: Yeah, we can't fall into that trap. Summarizing what you said, and we do know the silo of information, right? Like the sort of the algorithm, we call it, that we only get fed things that it thinks that we will like. And that's a big one to consider here. I think we're aware of that now as a society. We need to be aware that that stuff is there, and AI is another great place to do that. You have a piece about scholarships, though, when it comes to learning AI. It's interesting that we have some of these bits and pieces that are out there now when we don't even know how or why we're using it, but yet you can learn that.
21: Yeah, a lot of the AI, and I don't want to over endorse this, but what I want to mention to people is the heart of this conversation is the fact there's a lot of free information out there. And between the YMCA, the Chamber of Commerce of Canada, and Google, et cetera, these are companies obviously that are pushing products. They want you to use their products, but they're also placing their money where their mouth is. And they're saying, we are going to train people to be equipped and ready for the workforce. There are scholarships available for students that are interested. Let's start to latch on to some of those a little bit more. For myself in my website, I'm trying to consolidate as many free programs there are for people, because I think, you know, rather than waste our time on social media scrolling, we might as well learn some of these things while they're fresh and new. I think it's important. And I think while the government is still doing this stuff for free and having these partnerships available, it's important to access them. Otherwise, we're going to fall behind and we're all just going to fall victim to letting big tech make the rules.
1: And isn't that the scary part, right? Oh, don't fall behind. Oh, you're falling behind. Let's add another job to the list. You now, by the way, you don't have to only post your cat photos to Facebook. You have to be on your buy and sell on Facebook and your updates on Instagram. Plus, don't forget, you got to have the reels. Then you got to do it on TikTok. Now, by the way, AI expert, new job.
21: Well, you know what's interesting? I will mention one thing to you, Shane, is that I really enjoy the conversation because we have to understand that you and I like words and the idea of words. And so when we talk about media literacy, it meant something entirely different 5 years ago. AI adoption, it could have meant something even different 2 years ago. Mm-hmm. So everyone who's listening, whether you're interested or not, just understand that words are changing. The word agent meant something five years ago. Now you can't say it without saying the words AI. And that's part of the conversation that I hope that we keep track of, because you never know when it's going to actually have an effect on us.
1: It's interesting, right? Because if you said even travel agent today, somebody might perceive it as, oh, use AI for that, right?
21: Right. Any agent.
1: That's the battle. And again, I go back to Kleenex. Still just facial tissue. Okay. And Google, we said it earlier, right? Google is, you're no longer Googling. Google is something totally different, even though using Gemini. So are you Gemini-ing? Oh my God. So many words. Mohit Rajan's Mohit.ai. Get connected. Thinkstart.ca too. Learn more about how AI adoption could be good or maybe not good for you. Thanks, brother.
21: Take care, Shane.
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1: A very special visitor tonight, Shane Hewitt and the Night Shift. Chris Abel is here on a Friday, which is because of me. I had to take a sick day on Tuesday, and Chris had built his tech things that he does on Tuesday. So I was like, well, I don't want to miss out on the weird robots and my weird friend Chris. So I invited him to be here for Friday so we could still get through it, because there's some good stuff to be had here. Happy Friday, Chris.
2: Hey, yes. Happy Friday, guys.
1: Does it feel different? Because it's good news Tuesday, but it's still good news that you're here on a happy Friday.
2: Yeah, well, happy Friday is good news. I like that. You know,
1: see, this is why I like weekend. Chris. Chris always takes it and puts it in a good place. Okay, tech, weird robots, in this case, bartenders. Chris, let's get started. Meta, Facebook, they've got some new stuff here. This is the problem that I land in, Chris, is because it's cool tech, but at the same time, it's data. And I go, oh, do we want it? But it sounds fascinating.
2: It does. So Meta, which was formerly Facebook and still the owners of Facebook, have just unveiled their latest collection of glasses. The Ray-Ban glasses have been very successful. They've done well with that,
1: and
2: where other companies have not. Mm-hmm. But the big exciting news is they unveiled their latest version of their virtual reality system. And up until now, the Quest has always been a headset you put on your face. They just unveiled the first set of eyeglasses. This is incredible. A pair of lightweight eyeglasses. They're not quite as light as the Meta Ray-Bans that have been popular, but still quite light, like sunglasses that you put on. That's fantastic. Does VR. Does a little longer battery life. I think it's 3 hours, which is still not great. The thing about virtual reality is it's kind of died in popularity, and that's too bad, because we finally have a pair of glasses that you just wear, and now you've got virtual reality. I think that's really exciting. And then sadly, the price is still high. $1,300 US is the price they put on it. It's going to be launching a little later this month, but I still think it's very exciting to have a pair of virtual reality glasses. Maybe this might kick it back up into popularity. They're saying that it's not compatible with the old Quest system. They are transferring over about 75 games initially. That's good, including Beat Saber, which is the game to have. So there is good reason here to get excited about it, although I still hope that the price will come down. Just amazing for me in terms of thinking about the development of virtual reality. We would never have predicted that Facebook would be the one to actually make this a viable system and to make it happen. That's incredible. And then the Meta glasses. So there's been a lot of pushback against the Meta glasses, the Ray-Bans, because of privacy concerns. And so the interesting solution is that Meta is introducing an audio-only pair of glasses. So if you've been worried about having glasses with cameras built into them, well, now they've got a pair that there is no camera. It's all audio-based. They're saying you just talk to your glasses, and your glasses will give you back information using the artificial intelligence. That's

0: this is incredibly valuable, the music-only version of the sunglasses, because I don't like to wear earbuds because I don't want to feel like my ears are plugged, even mm-hmm. though you can still hear the stuff around you if you want. And at the same time, you know, sweaty and all the things. I would wear glasses that are speakers, earbuds, right? To have phone calls, to listen to music while I'm walking, that don't have cameras in them. I mean, they're onto something.
1: You're not alone. I mean, the thing is, my entire career has been working with hosts like yourself who all say the same thing yeah. in terms of not liking to have earbuds necessarily. Aaron Rand, the moment that the first Meta glasses came, he went out and bought a pair. Seamus O'Regan has always complained about his ears just do not support to this. So you're yeah. not alone in sort of saying that, yes, there is. It's very viable what Meta is doing here, coming out with a pair of audio-only glasses. A lot of people will want this.
0: I've always admired the people that can wear AirPods that aren't, because my ear holes are different sizes. Like they fall out.
1: To go exercising and do yoga with it. Oh my right. gosh.
0: When you get sweaty, they fall out, all those things. Okay, we could talk about that all day. ChrisAble.com, ChrisAble.com, Real Chris Able on the socials. Snow tires. Chris, you can't say the S word yet. It's only fall.
1: I know, but this is kind of cool. This is something that's kind of exclusive to Canada. It's a very Canadian thing. We have the first robot launching in Canada that can swap out your tires quickly. So this is, it's called Pit Pro. And the way that it works is that you drive into the garage, standard sort of service bay, but then you have two large refrigerator-sized robots that slide up on either side of your car. They align themselves with the wheels, and the little robotic arms come out and remove all the lugs and swap out the tires. The system can work and get it done in less than 15 minutes, just under 15 minutes, all four tires. Now you've got snow tires and you can drive out. They're saying that mechanics are going to like this because swapping out the tires is particularly a back-breaking task. So it's not going to replace mechanics. It's just going to make this task particularly easy to get done, get people in, get people out, get their tires done. The robots are launching first in Calgary at a location called Cal Tire. They're going to be the first ones to test it out. If it works out well, then it'll go across the country. I wanted to sort of champion this as being a big Canadian robot, but ironically, it's from a company in San Francisco. They don't have much snow there, but they do know the robots. And so, yes, this is kind of neat in that this is a San Francisco company making robots specifically for Canada. We are the first country to have this system. I think that's fun.
0: That's cool. It's Silicon Valley. I mean, it's a few minutes south of there. You could, that all adds up. Cool though for Canada. That's yeah. for sure. Lifting tires is heavy. Okay. Next on the list, going for drinks while they do our tires.
1: So this is neat in that in Japan, they have this culture around little tiny exclusive bars. So it's like some out of the way, sneaky little bar you go into. And it's meant to be the case that you come in and just sort of relax. And the bartenders are special in that they can give you the drink you want without you knowing that you want it. There's lots of terms like drops of God. So there's this culture that you come in and you will spend a large amount of money just to have this particular bartender come in and service you and take care of you and give you every kind of imaginative cocktail. It's fantastic. So the first of these, they're sometimes called snack bars. Like you come in for something, not a full meal, but for something that's more philosophical, is that they're launching the first bar with a robot bartender. It's a very stylish looking robot, actually wears a vest on top of it, and then will service you like that. The difference is that the robot is not run by artificial intelligence. It's not run by any kind of typical robotics. Instead, everything is done by remote control. And a person who is sitting at their home is controlling the entire operation and speaking to you through the robot and being very expressive through the robot. And so this is an opportunity for people who can't leave their homes, either because they have a disability or they have another situation, to be able to have a job thanks to a robot. And they specialize in terms of connecting up with these robots. And they're very good at handling people and concerns who've come in, who've had a really rough day and just want to have a person they can talk to who's going to be very understanding about it.
0: It's fascinating. It's kind of like that old notion of like, you look like you need a beer. And, right?
1: Well, I mean, I don't drink. And so because of that, out of interest, I took a bartending course. And actually here in Toronto, I got to go to the school of bartending that was run by the bartender who trained Tom Cruise for the movie Cocktail. Oh, I got to be trained by the same guy. And he was the one who taught me, like, if you can get really good at creating a drink,

0: rye martini, people will drop like a $100 bill down for if you can do that perfectly well, especially at the end of a long day. And so this is kind of ties into that culture that if you can really take care of somebody when they come in and they've had a rough day and give them just the perfect cocktail, the drops of God, then yes, there's a huge service. And so I think this is fantastic. The robotics is making this possible in Japan.
1: Definitely cool stuff, even if it's pouring a near beer, because that's non-alcoholic beer is pretty great these days. ChrisAble.com. Thank you, Chris. Great to see you on a Friday. I appreciate you.
0: Happy weekend, guys.
2: The WNBA's best are out to stake their claim to the championship. This is the moment that we elevate. WNBA playoffs presented by Google Pixel, September 27th to October 30th on TSN.
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1: It's probably credit to Ted Lasso for most people, but be a goldfish. Forget about it, move on. You're going to be fine. Dr. Samantha Yamin is here. Science Sam, science.sam on all the socials, SamanthaYamin.com to get connected. We're be a goldfish, instead be a fruit fly. I think that's what we're doing today.
2: Something like that. Sure, why not? Did you see these videos of people doing simulations of fruit flies doing ridiculous things?
1: Like no, tell me about them.
2: Solving a Rubik's Cube, parallel parking even. There was one slicing up a doner kebab. So there was this published study, a whole open access map of the wiring, the complete wiring diagram of a fruit fly brain, which is very cool. And we'll talk about that. But what people did with it is they took it, attached it to like different games, and then got the fruit fly brain to do all these things. So they're saying that they got a fruit fly to like solve a Rubik's Cube, play the video game Doom.
1: I feel like those are really tiny little wires to wire up the brain. I mean, how big is a fruit fly brain? Like a quarter of a millimeter?
2: Something like a poppy seed. It's got 167,000 neurons.
1: Really?
2: For comparison, we have about 500,000 times more. We have 86 billion neurons. So tiny compared to us, but still a lot. In general, 167,000 is no small feat.
1: So what is that? Does that say more about us or about the fruit fly?
2: I'll leave that to you to interpret.
1: Wow.
2: But the scientific feat here is that we have the most complete wiring diagram of any. It's actually the most complete, the largest wiring diagram of neurons, most complete of any organism ever. And that's of this male fruit fly brain, because they also got part of their equivalent of a spinal cord. So that was like a huge feat for them to map out and get this complete picture so that they can start to understand, okay, if a fruit fly smells something and then flies towards it, let's try to map out every single connection that's making that happen. The ultimate goal of neuroscience, right? To see exactly how our behavior is encoded. But then what people did with it, I thought was really funny and opens up a lot of questions. People were asking me like, do they just make this fruit fly conscious in a computer and they're using it to solve a Rubik's Cube? Like, is that
1: it is
2: ethical?
1: Fun. I don't know. I don't know if there's any organizations for the rights of fruit flies. Okay, Sam, forgive me.
2: Yeah.
1: How many beers does it take to be sitting around with neuroscientists and go, you know what we should do? I mean, was it well known that fruit flies had brains?
2: Oh, yeah. We've been studying them forever. Because they're a really helpful model organism, because they have just complex enough of brains to make it interesting, but they reproduce really fast. So they're easy to do genetic experiments with. So they're like a critical, I know we think of them as like the annoying things in our kitchens hovering around old bananas, but in a science lab, they're incredibly helpful model organisms to help us understand genetics and like even things like behavior, right? And these people were mapping a male fruit fly brain because we previously mapped part of a female one. So they wanted to see sexual differences between the brains, which they found a few subtle ones that are interesting. So yeah, many beers. We've been doing this.
1: We've been doing this. The answers to the differences between men and women solved with a fruit fly.
2: I mean,
1: what are we taking away here? What are we learning? I mean, if they're easier to study, obviously tiny, but because there's a lot going on that is simple, what would you hope to find there?
2: The scientists behind it, and I should say it was also in partnership with Google Research, their research arm, they're trying to see, can we actually map something this complex? Because we can't even, this was a feat to get to a fruit fly. It took years. And in fact, they had to use AI tools to fill in a lot of the gaps. And then they had 29 human proofreaders spend 3 years kind of double checking the AI's work. Wow. And that's the only way we were able to get to this complete a wiring diagram of just a fruit fly. So, you know, a lot of people are thinking, okay, are we going to do this with humans next? It's a way more challenging problem to solve because of how many more neurons we have in our brain. But the goal, when you get a wiring diagram of any organism, is to then try to break it down and see how it works, to try to see which exact neurons are firing in which pattern and what strength and in which direction to make whatever behavior happen. And so now they can start to layer on. Now that they have the map, they can start to layer on the directions and understand how behavior maps onto that.
1: Okay. And where does it translate to us? Does the map give a possibility of how a map works versus a map of a fruit fly says this is how humans work?
2: It certainly, whenever we've studied things in model organisms, it's inspired questions and helped us discover things about the human brain. But at its most base, the goal of neuroscience is to be able to answer questions at this level. And the technology that they're developing to do it in a fruit fly will then pave the way for technology to do it in a human. So you kind of start small and grow and grow. So next they're working on doing the same thing for two different type of fish, slightly more complicated brains, and they'll keep going. And I should say at the same time, people are trying to do this directly in humans. It's just too hard. We've never done more than a tiny sliver of the human brain, because to map it at this level of detail where you can see every connection is just too wild.
1: Right. And there's a lot going on in our brains. I mean, self-inflicted, some of it. Our general consciousness, I'm assuming that would just complicate things versus the assumption that a fruit fly is not sitting there pondering the meaning of life as it's buzzing around the bananas.
2: I mean, the fact that we can contemplate consciousness is because we have really complex brain structures, and something like consciousness itself spans the entire brain. So mapping a little section wouldn't be enough.
1: Right.
2: So the human version of this problem is pretty wild. What trips me out, if I may, is I think we'll probably do an AI estimate of the human brain before we ever do a real one. And so I've been thinking a lot about what that means. Like, what will it mean that we'll approximate a human brain in a computer before we ever know what a real one looks like? Will that lead to certain assumptions about our brain that are wrong? Will it lead to like
1: a bias filter or something?
2: Yeah, I think about that a lot.
1: Yeah, I get that. That's kind of weird, but I get it. So do we need to know how the brain works, though, truly? Like, is this one of these things that, I mean, science is... You know, go science, right? Like, go do it. There must be a point, and this is the conflict that scientists go through, where they go, okay, yeah, but do we need to know this?
2: I've been also contemplating that. I would say yes. If you want to ever solve a problem in the brain, for example, someone with dementia
1: right.
2: who loses their memories.
1: Totally.
2: If you want to ever be able to save those memories or bring them back, you need to understand how they're encoded. And to understand how they're encoded, you have to do these experiments. I think the challenge that we're facing right now is what else comes along with that.
1: Yeah.
2: And I guess how we go about studying it. I don't want to freak people out because, again, getting to this stage in a human brain is going to take a long time, especially to do it right. But it's something we should be thinking about. And it's something to be excited about as well.
1: Yeah, I get that, especially for anybody who's been afflicted by such illness, right? I get that part. And maybe I should rephrase my question now that I hear your answer, is that maybe the question is, should we be doing this? The question might be, are we ready yet to do this? because can humanity handle the info, and are we going to assume a bunch of stuff about it? It's cool, though, and it's kind of crazy to think that it comes from a fruit fly. Like, how do they even get in it? Laser beams, I guess? I don't know. Like,
2: yeah, really, really careful, thin slices through the brain that they image through electron microscopy. Most powerful microscopes we got. And then the painstakingly trace them to get the map. That's the part where I'm like, let's celebrate that feat of scientific achievement.
1: Crazy. Yeah.
2: And then the simulations people ran, you know, they were kind of fake anyway. Like, they're not really representative of a real fruit fly brain. It's not a real fruit fly. It's just like basically a fruit fly brain shaped game controller.
1: Yeah. I think it's so cool. I who knew that we'd have so much in common with, you know, like pigs for hearts and dolphins for consciousness and fruit flies for brain stuff.
2: Yeah.
1: Put that on the pile. Amazing stuff. SamanthaYamin.com, science.sam on all the socials. As always, Sam, thank you.
2: Thank you.
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1: Happy Friday. Three things we learned today. Shane Hewitt and the Night Shift. I'm in Ottawa, the village of Merrickville, just south of the city. Ryan O'Donnell is in Calgary. Noah Skanga is in downtown Toronto. All of these full-length conversations are available on Shane Hewitt and the Night Shift, the podcast. Let's get started with our Friday roundup. Jimmy Zubris was filling in for Andrew Cadell tonight. We talked about the pipeline out west, the fact that in Alberta, the referendum's coming. There's a lot of impact on politics with Quebec's provincial election coming. And the timing of this new in the nation's best interest pipeline that's been announced.
13: It also goes to show, and I think we discussed this last week too, Shane, it goes to show that, a conservative and a liberal, although it's probably a liberal conservative or any way you want to put it, can actually work together, right? Because that's always been one of the complaints is that, number one, the West feels alienated on a lot of issues that Quebec and Ontario have too much power. And secondly, if you look, I can go back to Pierre Trudeau. I believe the furthest in his last 5 years, the furthest west he had was a representative in Saskatchewan. The guy with the big hat was the Minister of Fisheries. I forget his name. He always wore that big 10-gallon hat. And you go back and, I mean, Jean Chrétien, of course, won a lot more seats. But Alberta has never like really been part of the Liberal brand. And now all of a sudden you got a prime minister who's very popular in Alberta too, but also, right? And at the same time has shown that I can work with the two most conservative premiers of this country, one being Doug Ford and the other one, of course, being Daniel Smith. And, whether it be on pipelines, which is a diametrically opposed position of his predecessor. And of course, it even forced a popular Quebec lieutenant, Stephen Guilbeault, to resign because of it. Yeah. So at the end, the times they are a-changing and, hop on. And of course, the timing right before the referendum, well, there's a reason for that.
1: Jimmy Zubris right there. Friday Roundup, entire conversation, Shane Hewitt and the Night Shift. The podcast is available for you on the iHeart app. Dr. Laurie was on. Ryan O'Donnell, you're going to get married coming up.
15: Mm-hmm.
1: We talked about, is my problem bigger than my marriage or my marriage bigger than my problem? What was your takeaway on that? That's an interesting one for a young lover like you.
15: Honestly, the takeaway is that I do have a bank account. I do have an emotional bank account. And I think even if you aren't consciously thinking about all the different little transactions we make, like they are happening and you start to realize the patterns, right? You're like, oh, I messed up. You know what? This time it went over pretty well. Oh yeah. That's because like the last 6 months, like we've been like really good. There was like some grace and oh, this next time it happened, it was really rough because I was being a little bit of a jerk. Like it starts to kind of make sense. Even it's almost like Dr. Laurie's a profession or something.
1: Almost like she's a relationship expert, right? Hmm. All right, clinical psychologists and more. Here's what we chatted about. Relationships being able to handle problems and identifying a problem plus that bank account that Ryan just mentioned.
16: You have to look at, maybe we have to look at the strengths of the marriage, right? So does our marriage have enough strength, enough goodwill, enough willingness to repair? And that becomes easier to absorb a problem. I'm not saying it's difficult. Problems are difficult. It doesn't mean we're not talking about the fact that it's going to be easy if you do it this way or that way. Sometimes you're stuck and you have to think and say, wait a minute, am I better off? Like, what am I getting if I stay? Is there enough there to keep me there? Like, what is our relationship made up of? Mm-hmm. If there's obviously, if it's a relationship that has abuse or there's some things that a relationship should not absorb.
1: Yeah.
16: Frankly.
1: Yeah.
16: Right.
1: Yeah, I get it. Okay. So what are big problems in marriages? My guess would be obviously There is jobs. Job changes would be a big one. Moving would be a big one. Breach of trust, which could go like gambling, infidelity, all kinds of things, and probably death of a parent. Like, those would be my guesses. What are big
16: problems? Those are not problems. What? There's one, only one in there is a problem, and that is the behavior of somebody. The death of a spouse, the change of jobs, parenting. These are issues that, these are stressors.
1: Like circumstances, yeah.
16: Yeah, there's circumstances that you hope a marriage could live through, and you're there to support each other through a lot of this stuff. Now, problems, what you described about addiction or infidelity, or this is like something happens, or there's bad behavior on somebody's part, or there's major disagreements in terms of money. You know, couples fight a lot about money. Couples fight a lot about in-laws, like, you know, family issues, extended family issues. Couples fight a lot about sexuality. So those are some of like the bigger things. And obviously infidelity is one of those really big ones. But you'd be surprised that a lot of couples can absorb. I'm not saying it's a question of should or people have to stay together. Please don't get me wrong. It's more about what do couples actually do. And sometimes even after an infidelity, a couple can rebuild because they have a lot in their emotional bank account.
1: Fascinating stuff, relationship advice and more. The Friday Night Love Shack is what we call it. Dr. Lori Battito right there. Shane Hewitt and the Night Shift, the podcast on the iHeart app. There's live streaming on there too. You can grab our podcast on all the podcast apps, but iHeart gives you just so much more. And next, we had a conversation with Mohit Rajans, AI adoption and being able to assume that it's involved in our lives no matter what we looked at. Is it there? Are we actually adopting it? He has this really great phrase in the conversation about it's adopting us.
17: What do you mean adopt? The last time I thought about adopting something, it was a human or it was an animal. And so why is it that all of a sudden some people are saying to us, we need an adoption plan for this technology? And I think that's where a lot of the confusion's happening. But that's not stopping both the federal government and your employer in some cases with this idea that, oh, we need to put all of this plan in place, and everybody on their marketing material to their spreadsheet are making room for what is referred to as AI adoption. And the truth is that you and I probably don't even realize, or most people don't realize, that some of this technology is already adopting the way that you work. And so you might not think to yourself that we are in the phase of actually adopting this technology. You might not think you're even using AI. But what I'm finding is there's two forces that are coming together at once. On one, you have got this monster federal force that's saying we want more of the population using this technology, putting out free resources, etc. And then you've got workplaces that aren't even telling their employers that this technology is part of the update and the technology that they're using on a daily basis.
1: We have to get on this train or get off this train. And AI has already hooked us onto the train, whether we like it or not.
17: I think the natural progression of the tools that many of us use on a daily basis have had an update that should be an indication that artificial intelligence is being used in them. The Microsoft suite that we use on a daily basis itself used to seem like the most archaic thing. It used to seem like the last thing we wanted to use when it came down to anything technical. Now, if you look at those updates, none of them have the old style that we're used to. None of them have the frustrations there. It is an increasing amount of intuitive that's coming within the apps that we use that we've never asked for. It's this cognitive offloading that we, in some cases, we don't even know how to go back to the older version.
1: So that's fascinating. Mohit.ai to get connected with Mohit Rajans. A conversation that regardless if you're trying to adopt it or not, it is adopting you and taking in your stuff. Fascinating chat. Shane Hewitt of the Night Shift of the podcast. Grab it on the iHeart app. Do us a favor. Share it with your friends. We'll be right back.
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23: National newsroom of the Canadian Press, I'm John Kennedy. Canadian-born actor Michael J. Fox says he isn't seeing the signs of Canada-U.S. trade wars filtering down to the human level. He says Americans and Canadians still have the same people-to-people relationship they've always had, no matter how much someone might try to ratchet up the tensions. Fox moved to Los Angeles in 1979 to pursue his acting career and has dual citizenship. He returned to Canada today for a ceremony at Rideau Hall, where he was elevated from an officer to the companion level of the Order of Canada. British Columbia Conservative interim leader Lauren Dirksen says his party will spend $500 million to help fight fires in British Columbia. He says the money will go towards the purchase of Crown-owned water bombers and technology.
24: BC does not currently own any aircraft to fight fires. We will invest $400 million to purchase a fleet of water bombers, creating a dedicated capacity to fight wildfires every single year. We will no longer rely solely on short-term leases, and we will no longer hope that water bombers are available when our valleys are on fire.
23: Dirksen was visiting an area devastated by the Bald Range wildfire and says his party would also invest $100 million to develop cutting-edge technology that can help detect wildfires within minutes rather than hours. Five foreign nationals are now in police custody after extortion threats targeting British Columbia's South Asian community. The RCMP say criminals' demands were followed up with shootings and arson in the Vancouver area. Chief Superintendent Duncan Pound says BC's extortion task force isn't linking the suspects with the India-based Lawrence Bishnoi gang. He says the criminals in other cases claim to be linked to big gangs as a tactic to increase their intimidation of victims. G7 leaders have agreed to release 100 million barrels of oil and fuel products in the coming weeks as the United States' war with Iran and Russia's war in Ukraine continue to impact global energy supplies.
25: The G7 leaders say they'll release substantial amounts of diesel after the fuel recently hit record high prices in the U.S. Because Canada, as a net oil exporter, is the only G7 country without a strategic energy reserve, it has none to release but has previously said it would increase oil production to contribute to additional supply. It'll participate with other G7 nations in coordinating maintenance schedules at refineries in order to prevent too many from going offline at the same time. Brenda Molina Navidad, The Canadian Press.
23: CBS has announced Tony Romo's permanent exit from the network's NFL coverage. Romo's been on leave since he was arrested in July for operating a vehicle while intoxicated. Analyst J.J. Watt had joined play-by-play announcer Jim Nance and sideline reporter Tracy Wolfson on CBS Sports' lead NFL team during Romo's absence. Watt will continue in that role, and all other CBS teams will remain the same. This is the Canadian Press. In sports, the Saskatchewan Roughriders can punch their ticket to the CFL playoffs when they host the Calgary Stampeders tonight. The defending Grey Cup champions have dropped two straight, while Calgary comes in riding a two-game winning streak. Elsewhere, the winless Ottawa Red Blacks host the Hamilton Tiger Cats, with both teams already eliminated from playoff contention. The NFL has suspended San Francisco 49ers owner Jed York for 6 games following his arrest in a prostitution sting in Ohio earlier this year. York was also fined $500,000 for violating the league's personal conduct policy. He's been credited with serving 3 games already and is eligible to return October 20th. Two racehorses named in honor of late NHL star Johnny Gaudreau will go head-to-head tomorrow at Belmont Park in New York. The 2-year-old colts named Johnny Hockey and Gaudreau are among 6 horses entered in Grade 1 Champaign. The winner earns a spot at the Breeders' Cup Juvenile later this fall. From the Canadian Press, I'm John Kennedy.
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28: Work. Conspiracies, myths, truths, lies, and so much more. Dr. Lee Kunla is here. Lee is a teacher. He teaches this stuff. Not how to like create it and make a good one. Although, but technically, I guess that's kind of what it is, because when you learn how they work.
29: Exactly. I realize that while I'm doing it, and we talk about things like disinformation campaigns or fake conspiracies. And sometimes I'm like, I'm actually giving them the tools on how to be really terrible people in the future.
28: You can use these as for fun fodder and for learning, or you could actually use them as weapons. So,
29: yeah, exactly.
28: That could backfire.
29: That's also, though, in a way, kind of how we keep ourselves safe. And I know this is not a podcast about education, but I do the same thing when we talk about tests. I'm like, if you want to know how to do really well on a test, try and make the test yourself, because there's no magic to it. And we always kind of think of it as students and then, you know, get a bit overwhelmed. If you start thinking about it like a teacher, then you get power and you can, you know, you can figure out how the teacher is going to try and test you, trick you, stuff like that.
28: Hmm.
29: And I guess, yeah, it applies to this stuff too. When you know how disinformation, when you yourself can create disinformation, which actually my students are going to be doing next week, they're going to create a disinformation campaign to try and target certain people to get them to believe things that are not true. When you yourself are kind of doing it, you learn the tricks of the trade.
28: Hmm. We could be talking about politics. Okay, so first the book. Your book is out with Nathan Radke. Tell us about the book.
29: Yeah, it's Uncover Up, How to Think Clearly in an Age of Conspiracy. And it's really kind of the lessons that we have learned over the last 10, 15 years researching conspiracies, both true and false ones, teaching conspiracy theories, and doing a podcast. We're in our 10th year on the podcast, where we also try and debunk the false ones, but establish the ones that are true. And this is the book that we wish we had when we started 10, 15 years ago, where it's sort of like, this is what we've learned. Here are some of the patterns that repeat. Here's how you can tell if you're dealing with something that's probably real. Here are unbelievable examples of true conspiracies and kind of mundane examples of fake conspiracies and everything in between. So it's our guidebook for anybody who also is curious about this and is trying to get some clarity.
28: All right, you can get that from linking in the podcast description version of this conversation. Okay, Dr. Lee Kunla, Iron Mountain.
29: Yes.
28: Leaked government reports about, you know, everyone's in trouble, peace is bad. You could reapply this today.
29: Oh, that's what got me thinking about it. So, of course, it's month 7 or 8 of the Iran war now with the United States and Iran. And I started thinking about this, and I took a look, actually, at an amazing statistic. I asked myself, how many years has the United States been at war since the Second World War? And now this is a bit of a rough number, because it really does depend on which conflict you count.
28: And they didn't call, some of them were...
29: Exactly.
28: So they weren't wars, they were strategic something-somethings,
29: exactly.
28: All those things.
29: Exactly. So I did include Iran as a war. And even then, you know, there is sometimes some question about exactly when it ends and starts. But roughly the number is that the United States has been at war for 43 and a half out of the 81 years, which is more than half that time, like around 54%. Again, you know, this is kind of back of the napkin kind of math. So this got me thinking and led me down this rabbit hole. And here's what I found at the bottom of the rabbit hole that I wanted to bring and show you guys, is that in 1967, of course, there was the Vietnam War. And it was this, you know, we were having the same kind of questions, like, what exactly are we doing in Vietnam? At least the Americans were asking this. What are we doing in Vietnam? Why are we in these wars that don't seem to counter an existential threat to the United States? And in that social context, a leaked government document was kind of gotten a hold of and started to make the rounds, called Report from Iron Mountain. And basically, this is a top secret report of a special study group that was recruited by JFK. And I've got the report in front of me. It is amazing to go through. And it claims that peace would be economically and socially unsupportable. That there's just that war provides an actual social function that cannot be replaced by, you know, make work programs or welfare programs or whatever else. And that war is essential to the American way of life. And I got really curious about this and was reading through it, and it makes actually some really interesting points. And of course, what happened was that a few years after this report had been released, the authors of the report came out and were like, no, no, guys, it's a hoax. We didn't mean it. We were trying to cast light on the kind of how the United States has been operating globally. And we wanted to start a conversation about, are we really, do we need to be in these conflicts? What is the real purpose behind them? The conversation was started, but they could not rein it in again. Mm-hmm. And this document became foundational also for the militia movement in the United States in the 80s. People like William Cooper took it as fact. They were like, this, and he is, for anybody who doesn't know, he was the Alex Jones of the late 80s, early 90s, and even into the 2000s. He was a real conspiracy theory kind of super spreader. And of the bad or the unproven conspiracies, the ones that probably don't have a lot of evidence to support them, he took this as gospel. He was like, look, the government says we got to be at war all the time, otherwise society collapses. Alex Jones has taken it up as truth. It was part of the QAnon movement. They assumed that this was, you know, like totally an actual description of reality. And so... What complicates this whole thing is that it actually makes a lot of very cogent points, ones that were made by certainly people like people you would not consider quote unquote the bad kind or whatever kind of conspiracy theorists. So President Eisenhower had his famous military industrial complex speech, which actually maps on quite closely here. Eisenhower, general in World War II, you know, president of the United States, a Republican, certainly not a kind of, you know, hippie anti-war guy, was very worried about the impact that military contractors, the army, and kind of America's addiction to creating weapons and then blowing them up and then creating more, which of course is a kind of an economic engine. He was very worried about that potentially shaping policy and shaping the United States's role in the world. And so I got to thinking about this hoax effectively as what happens when there's a hoax that is almost totally descriptive of reality, and also in what ways it might not be.
28: Well, okay, so here's the thing. This is the part that gets me with this. Iron Mountain, like, we've heard that phrase before. I've seen businesses called Iron Mountain, right? Like, there's all kinds of, I guess, real life applications or uses of this. Now, I don't know it as a leaked government report, but if you asked me today just the pragmatic question, do you think the United States could survive economically without the war machine? My honest and natural answer is there's no way they could, because the amount of money that's generated from selling weapons, the way that they sell weapons to themselves, the way that they give away government contracts, and some of those big mega traded, publicly traded, purchased companies that are out there are some of the biggest there. And you could even today, if you wanted to take the leap, especially today, leapfrog that into the tech world, because we don't know we don't know what ends of, you know, companies like Facebook or Google or these big mega companies, Amazon, they would be crazy to not step into military tech, right? Like, you know that they're going to be either owning it or doing something about it anyway. So if you had even asked me the question, is it possible that they could survive without war? I would say no. The whole hinge point of their society is they have to be at war. And we've seen that with proof of recessions where most countries would build bridges and roads. In America, they go to war. So I find this quite fascinating. Let's dig more into it. Dr. Lee Kunlis here from the Uncover Up podcast. Iron Mountain leak government reports and the way we assume them to be true, but how can they not be? We'll be right back.
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1: Dr. Lee Kudla is here on Cover Up Podcast. The Iron Mountain story, leaked government documents that everybody took as truth. And I mean everybody loosely, of course, because not everybody did clearly, but largely people were like, oh yeah, America has to be at war in order to survive. That's part of the gig. And I think that it seems to be evident in today's world that that's exactly the case. If it's not for the economics, it's for the distractions of getting things done, Lee.
2: Yeah. Look, I'm very sympathetic to this argument as well. And like you before the commercial break, if somebody had said to me, Lee, this is the way it is, here's a leaked internal government report, I would be very willing to go along with that because it does match a lot of our lived reality, certainly in, again, if I look at that history, you know, Korea, Vietnam, Iraq 1, Afghanistan, Iraq 2, now Iran, I would argue that none of those really presented an existential threat to the United States. I mean, okay, look, you can make an argument with all of it, Cold War or with terrorism in Afghanistan.
1: Yeah, proxy style.
2: Exactly. But this was not the kind of thing like World War II was in Europe. You know, like Nazism was an existential threat to France, right? There was like no question that they had to go to war there because they were being invaded. The same thing with England. So there's a lot of stuff in here. And actually, to your point here, I was just looking at the report just to make your point, how you're like, the economy cannot survive. It says that in this report exactly. I'm quoting here, $1 billion worth of missiles a year cannot be translated into the equivalent in food, clothing, fabricated houses, or television sets. At bottom, they reflect the economy. They do not motivate it. So the idea is, yeah, like, this is like an engine in the U.S. economy. And again, this was almost kind of proven historically. There was the Great Depression in the 1930s. There were make work programs to try and get out of that.
1: Yeah, but to keep really, people busy too, which yeah, is another thing.
2: Sure, exactly. And of course, armies are great at, you know, channeling the aggressive tendencies of young men into somewhat productive ways. But the thing about the Great Depression, the thing that really ended it, was World War II. Yep. And suddenly we go from however much unemployment to effectively no unemployment in the United States. So there's a lot of, and this is why I think this is such an interesting case, because it matches our preconceived ideas, it matches our lived reality. But maybe I could use a concept here that I was thinking about in light of this. It might be called inference creep. So the idea is that, look, defense industries have a lot of political clout. That is true. That's just unavoidably true. It's also true that, you know, if you build something and then blow it up, you have to build it again. And that creates work. And so that is, you know, money in people's pockets that they then spend in their communities. And that keeps other things going. That is also true. But is it then true that since the defense industries have a lot of political clout, that they are part of policymaking to create war? It certainly could.

0: analogy, a false flag is when a country either attacks themselves or allows an attack to happen in order to generate public support for what would otherwise be an unpopular war. Now, there have been true false flags in American and, of course, also in global
1: Russia,
0: political history.
1: Georgia.
0: Mm-hmm. Yeah. Crimea. But then there have been false ones. So, for example, often people assume that Pearl Harbor was a false flag. But then there's the Bay of Tonkin. And the Bay of Tonkin is a really awkward example to bring up in this case, because we now know today from records from the Pentagon, from statements that Defense Secretary McNamara made, now that he is allowed to say these things because of past the time in which the secrecy rules were applied. So we know that there was a ship docked in the Bay of Tonkin, the USS Maddox. I think this is in 1964. It claimed to have received fire, and that was the basis for expanding the Vietnam War. But we now know today, the Pentagon has released the information, even I think the captain has talked about this, that attack never happened. At the Bay of Tonkin, you can look it up on Wikipedia, it's there. I always double check these things myself. And so that, again, seems to support this underlying idea that actually, no matter what, no matter how unpopular it is, the United States requires war. I think, though, that's the false flag dimension of this, that even if the people don't want it, we're going to do it anyway. And what's really interesting is, of course, Donald Trump campaigned on the fact that he was not going to go to war, yeah, right? That this was the kind of mistake that both Republicans and Democrats had made in the past, and he wasn't going to do it. There was a segment of his voters which, for no other reason than that, voted for him.
1: Yeah.
0: And here we are in Iran.
1: Well, he did just recently say that he was a peace president, and then he was going to annihilate Iran in the same sentence. So.
0: Yeah. Yeah. No, well, he says those kinds of things. I think that what's really interesting, though, as well, is that the thesis here that there is actually simply no other way of doing it is one that is, you know, it's believable, certainly given the history, but I wonder if, economically speaking, it's actually true, because we do have ways in which we could supplement this kind of make work that the Army does with other projects.
1: Well, it does beg the question, what is war, I suppose, because if you look at the Cuba story, the Cuba story specifically was a false flag conversation anyway.
0: Yeah.
1: And you could say that economically these things are actually happening around the world, right? The false flag is that Canada is hurting us, therefore right, we're going to trade war against Canada. I mean, these are in a lot of ways, I mean, some ways, sure, we benefit, in other ways, America benefits, right? So the twisting the information and creating this new version of the false flag, if you will, that rallies the troops, brings everybody on board, and we're seeing it again and again.
0: No. Well, nothing like war to really unify a country and galvanize a country. I know it's just, quote unquote, just an economic war with the United States, but in my entire life, I have never seen this kind of unity in Canada.
1: Yeah.
0: I mean, it's absolutely amazing.
1: But not our false flag, though.
0: No, exactly.
1: So careful what you wish for, I guess, which is the way it goes. And it's interesting because Cuba is very much on our list of things to be talking about. Mm. And for it to come up with the president saying it again, I all of these conspiracy theories, Iron Mountain, all that stuff. I mean, this is why conspiracy theories ring so true.
0: Yeah.
1: Is that even if you look at the weapons of mass destruction, I mean, that was basically a false flag.
0: Yeah,
1: it was a false
0: totally.
1: Threat, right?
0: No, totally.
1: Right. And so you can see how they ring true.
0: Yeah. Yeah, exactly. And this is the problem, right? This was the lie that was so close to the truth. You know, it was just believed on face value. Mm-hmm. And so even though it was a hoax, and it's, again, useful that they actually came out and said it, I think it's really interesting what happens when a lie is so close to the truth that it just is believed anyway.
1: Yeah, crazy stuff. You can see how conspiracy theories are so slippery. Critical thinking matters, asking questions, talking to experts, learning. And in some cases, it's kind of just crossing your fingers, crossing your toes, and hoping it's not real, because it's going to take years to figure it out. Fascinating stuff. Get the link to the book with Nathan Radke, Dr. Lee Kunla. It's on the podcast description for this, the Uncover Up podcast. Thanks, Lee.
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1: Food Professor Podcast is very popular, still popular. And the man, he's here, Dr. Sylvain Charlebois, Dalhousie, Agri-Foods, handsome.
2: Yeah.
1: And we
2: were lucky with the podcast. We had the CEO of McDonald's Canada last week joining us. And this week it's the CEO of Whole Foods America. So we're doing very well.
1: That's very cool. Did you get free chicken nuggets out of it or no?
2: Not yet. I think it's in the mail.
1: They'll still be good by the time they get there. That's the most amazing thing about it.
2: I'm sure.
1: A couple of weeks ago, we had a conversation about pumpkin spice latte.
2: Yeah, I don't know. I've never had a pumpkin spice latte ever.
1: I've tasted Mel gets them and I've tasted it. And she's like, "Do you want some?" I'm like, "I'll have a taste." But I don't think I've ever ordered one.
2: Yeah, no, because why would you, really? Yeah, I mean, only if you wanted to fit in, really.
1: I guess.
2: It's been 34 years. 34 years.
1: That's crazy.
2: I don't think you were born 34 years ago, were you?
1: No, definitely not.
2: I think they actually created.
1: All right, we're talking about that
2: spice latte to honor your presence, your existence.
1: Oh, yes, that's very nice.
2: Yeah.
1: Hey, can we talk about this property controls thing with Empire Sobeys?
2: Nasty. Yes,
1: and maybe explain what property controls is/was, and the kind of weight that when Walmart comes in. To a shopping mall shopping area that these folks carry with these big grocery stores when they go into a new mall.
2: So property controls are, because they're still out there. It's about grocers being incredibly territorial in many ways. So for example, if they're the anchor tenant in a strip mall, they'll make darn sure in the lease nobody else is allowed to sell food in that mall. Okay, that's a property control. Or you may see, say, one grocer build a store and they'll buy land right next to it or across the street just to make sure that the other guy doesn't build another store. That's property controls as well. So there are different layers to that, but the bottom line is, basically, it is that you suppress competition nearby your own stores. And so it's been a problem, not necessarily in, say, Toronto or Ottawa, like in downtown cores, because there's still lots of independence, lots of choices, lots of options for people. But the problem is very much in small towns, small town Canada, really, towns of 50,000 people or less. Municipal councils have been very, I would say, accommodating to certain players in their towns. And some of these main players economically are certainly the grocers. And so if a grocer hears that another store is about to open, they tend to be resistant to the idea. And I've seen many of these cases over the years. Yeah.
1: Yeah, huh? I love how you're being so careful with your language.
2: Yes.
1: But I get that.
2: Like not a naming local towns, but I can tell you there are several cases in Ontario, Quebec, in Nova Scotia where I live, where you could see that really grocers aren't necessarily comfortable having, I would say, inconvenient neighbors around them.
1: Yeah. And you get why the municipal councils would want to help out, because that means jobs, right? It means good things for their town to have a bigger grocery store than they had before, which is interesting. So these things make a big deal. I don't think it computes well, Sylvain, because we talk, you yourself have shared the margins that grocery stores make on food and all these things. And so the question always becomes, well, how is it if they're barely making money that they can afford to buy extra land and not use it when they're building a grocery store across the street and all that stuff? And it's just such a good reminder that the grocery game is not really about the grocery game.
2: No, it's about real estate. It's very much about real estate. It's similar to McDonald's. McDonald's is not necessarily a food service company. It's a real estate company. They control space. They control areas, geography. And retailers are very obsessed with the idea of traffic, geography, locations, things like that. So remember, I mean, food is cultural. Food is traditional. They think about foot traffic. They think about location. You have to get to somewhere to get food. And so that's how they think very much. So if they restrict your access to another option, it means more business for them. And so that's why it's important to recognize their ability to control the options that you have access to all the time.
1: Business 101, there's two things you can't ever top over location. It's location, you can't ever
2: location,
1: restock
2: location.
1: That's right. You can't restock location. You can't renovate location. It's just that
2: they
1: simple.
2: They also say retail is detail, but for grocers, it's location, location, location. Absolutely. Yeah.
1: Okay, so let's talk about another player who's done amazing things over the last few years in our country, and that's Dollarama.
2: Yes.
1: If Dollarama gets a green light because there are no property controls, that could change the outlook of a company like Dollarama, because they've been doing amazing things.
2: Oh, absolutely. I think that Dollarama is an exception, but they do fly under the radar because, really, Dollarama is not necessarily seen as a grocer, a food retailer. It is seen necessarily as a, I would say, a provider of affordable items, including food. You basically have about four or five aisles of food at Dollarama. In fact, Canadian Tire is selling more and more food. We talked about it last week. But Dollarama has flown under radar because it's not seen as a food retailer per se.
1: It'll be interesting to see what some of the mall owners do when you have a Canadian Tire on one end and you have, a say, a Loblaw or a Sobeys at the other end. And if this actually comes to a head, which would probably be good for Canadians because it's going to increase competition. But at the same time, like, this stuff could come to a head. It could get ugly.
2: Oh, absolutely. I do expect to see more Tim Hortons right next to Canadian Tires because they've actually signed this loyalty program deal between the two companies. So I suspect that they'll want to create some synergies there. But when it comes to food retailing, it's a delicate topic for a lot of cities, a lot of towns. And that's why often when you go into a small town, you'll see one grocer on one side of the river and the other grocer on the other side of the river. It's not a coincidence. It's some sort of a implicit agreement between the two.
1: Did you think it's get better with more competition generally in grocery? I mean, you've got a couple of major players. I mean, consumer confidence with like bread fixing and all the other things that have done in the past. Does it actually make life better for us if we have more grocery stores closer together?
2: You know, I have a lot of faith in independence. I don't think we give enough attention to independence. Those are really family-run stores. They're not necessarily smaller, but they'll actually carry products you wouldn't find anywhere else. And they tend to offer some really good deals. And what I've seen the last 2-3 years is more attention given to independence, but I don't think it's enough. I'm starting to see apps selling deals on behalf of independents because they don't have time to run their website. They don't have time to send you flyers like the other guys. And so more and more marketing-wise, you're seeing independents really moving forward, becoming more aggressive to get our business. And that's a good thing because all of a sudden you'll realize, well, despite the geography, despite the property controls, you still have access to more options.
1: Always makes you wonder, and I guess this is my tinfoil hat, that those independents are largely still buying from the wholesalers, which is still a large grocery company they're competing with. Does that come into
2: That's
1: play?
2: That's true,
1: but
2: they have more liberty to carry products no one else can. And so if you're, say, a Sobeys and you're running your store, you'll maybe find 5-7% of products in that store that are local, coming from a small and pop shop, like a mom and pop shop from like across the street. When you're running an independent store, you can actually go to 10, 15, 20%. Makes a big difference.
1: Okay, it's great stuff. 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
2: Take care.
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1: Shane Hewitt and The Night Shift. I'm Shane Hewitt. Thanks so much for being here. Don't forget that our show is published out on the podcast every single day when the show is done. Just Google Shane Hewitt and The Night Shift. You're going to find us right at the top of the list. And it's on the iHeart app. That's easy. And it's on Spotify, Apple Music, all of the platforms. You can share them with your friends, and that would be an awesome favor for us. So don't forget, if you missed anything, it is there for you, and some of our favorite content and big full length, even longer than you hear on the radio, get published on that same feed as well. So touch the heart, it'll magically appear on your device so you can listen anytime online. In today's world, how do you discover music? When the internet came along and this little app called Shazam, that was super cool because you could be out with your friends, you'd be having a beer and a song comes on over the speakers and you're like, what is that? That's wicked. And then your new vibe is there. It has arrived. I'm Shane Hewitt in Ottawa, Ryan O'Donnell in Calgary, Noah Skanga in Toronto. A band had a random B-side song that was kind of filler. It turned out to be one of their biggest after it was discovered. 71010, how are you finding your music? You can text it in now, right?
2: Yeah, so I was out for a walk, Shane, checking out my Discover Weekly on Spotify, which is every week it gives you a new playlist of, I think, like 25 songs that it thinks you might like. And I have found some of my favorite songs of all time, favorite bands, through the Discover Weekly. Not every week is great, but sometimes it hits the nail on the head. And this song comes on. It's called Harness Your Hopes by the American indie band Pavement. I liked it. Added it to my library. Went about my day. I was listening to it again recently, and I said, oh, this song has almost 300 million streams on Spotify. It's bigger than I thought. Okay. Then I looked at the rest of their hits, and I went, oh, okay, yeah, 50 million, couple other hits. And then I noticed something about the song itself, and that it says B-side in the title. I went, huh? And sure enough, this song, when it was released in the 90s, was buried on a CD, on an EP. The band forgot the song even existed.
1: I think it's ironic that as a guy who didn't even grow up with B-sides, you're affected by B-sides.
2: I'm affected by a B-side, yeah. Like, this was such a deep cut, Shane, that the band's frontman completely forgot about the song until he heard it playing in a cafe, and his daughter went, oh yeah, I know this song. And how the heck do you know this song? And yes, it turns out that Spotify essentially found this song, and for some reason that we're still not 100% sure why, this was pushed, and this has eclipsed every radio hit they had at their peak in the 90s. This band's biggest legacy on the internet is a song they completely forgot existed. And so I had to know why. How is that even possible? And so I spoke with a streaming expert. Her name is Camille Jamet. She's based in London. And she basically works with artists to try to get them into the Spotify algorithm. Not so much change their music, but to change the back end stuff, which we'll get into. And so let's talk specifically about this song, Harness Your Hopes. There is a bit of coincidence at play here, as I learned. Because, see, Shane, in 2017, that was when Spotify first tested out autoplay, that feature when, you know, you stop listening to the song you wanted to, and it just automatically finds something it thinks you might like.
1: Yeah, similar,
2: that's
1: yeah.
2: Yeah, that's exactly when this song started to blow up.
3: You know the way the algorithm work? It's really looking at how people, what people listen to, and also the way they listen to it, and then they are making, you know, the match in between the tracks. So for many reasons, sometimes not really, we expect the most popular track, you know, being recommended, but it's also what matters the most to the algorithm. It's not only about the volumes of streams, it's really the matching. And I can see it with some track that I'm working with sometimes, you know, there are no specific promotion, but for many reasons, the algorithm detects a strong engagement and start to just push it.
2: So, for some reason, this song just matched what other people were listening to at the time. Hmm. So it's kind of frustrating because we don't know exactly how this system works. It's kind of like asking Coke to give us the secret recipe. It would ruin the whole thing. This is Spotify's secret recipe. But still, we can understand parts of it. And the first part we can understand is that the what the algorithm is looking at, the very first thing for a song, is the actual data behind the track itself.
3: And then Spotify is going to look at, as I said, all the characteristics of the track. If it's like the danceability, if it's energetic track, whatever. So it's already making, you know, like a dive deep into the track. And then it's going to look at the listener profile, what kind of music they listen to, et cetera, when they are listening to. And then this is where the magic happens. They are just putting all the artists and listener habits all together. And for you, it's going to be a brand new track. But what Spotify has seen is like, okay, I know Ryan's, you know, like listening habits. I know what he likes. And if I see that there are many people that are kind of in the same, you know, like habits and tests and music tests and everything. So they like this track. So you know what? I'm going to push this track to him. And it's very likely that he's going to like it.
1: Yeah, that's funny. She said, Ryan likes happy.
2: Yes. It's a little depressing, though, to me, Shane, isn't it? You might think you have a unique taste, but really your taste is statistically similar to others. Yeah. And yeah, Spotify's taking literal zero ones and zeros code and smashing it all together because it thinks you're going to like this music. And quite often, it gets it right.
1: Yeah, and so I haven't had the same experience. So that's interesting. I wonder what it is about the different profiles. Maybe you're more consistent than me. I mean, my music taste is kind of wild. You know, for dance music, for example, I don't think it's figured out dance music.
2: No, that is certain genres, I think, work better than others. Indie music, I find it can really clearly pick. Yeah. It can't really do metal. Like stuff that gets really specific, I find it's not perfect at. But the reality here is like, if you're an artist, this is kind of tough because you got to make your good music, you got to have good data, and also good luck. Look at this song again, a random B-side engineered to just be a throwout in the 90s became a anthem of the 2020s. Yeah. That does not happen on purpose. It just happens. It's the same way like a video goes viral. Sometimes it just does. And we don't really know why. And there's something about the fact that it's about music that makes me sad. Yeah. You know what I mean? Takes some of the soul out of it. But for me, it's still working.
1: Well, it's funny how we listen so differently today. And so when I'm listening to the iHeart app, because that's what I do when I drive, mostly because it's actually easier than it is to flip between the radio and the CarPlay. So I actually just use the iHeart app to listen to radio. And so if I'm listening to Virgin Radio Calgary, which I do like to listen to because I have some friends who work there, and I don't like the song, I go to Virgin Radio Toronto, right? Because it's the same format, but it's a different song. And same thing with Move 100 in Ottawa. I flip between the different Move stations across the country. So I can flip to Vancouver and listen to it. And I do it on the talk stations too. Is that if it's a conversation that is not something that I'm interested in, like say something that's hyper local in Victoria, I'll flip to Kelowna and listen. And because they're structured the same, they're all doing stuff. You know, it's funny how we consume it, getting our songs from movies and TV shows and video games and walking through the mall. It's all changed. But the good news is it's opened up so many older songs that we would never have heard to allow us to listen to them today. And I think that's the coolest part. The fact that my daughter discovered Queen, I think is pretty amazing.
4: 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In touch. 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
13: From the National Newsroom of the Canadian Press, I'm John Kennedy. Fuel supplies are getting a boost from the G7, with 100 million barrels of oil and petroleum products set to enter global markets over the next 4 months. The International Energy Agency will coordinate the release, including a large amount of diesel in the first 20 days as prices continue to climb. Canada won't be contributing from a strategic reserve because it doesn't have one, but Energy Minister Tim Hodgson's office says refineries will coordinate maintenance to keep more plants running. Canadian diesel now averages $2.61 a liter, up from $1.52 in January. British Columbia NDP leader David Eby says his government will introduce measures to cap prices for certain groceries and increase competition among retailers. The leader says his party will extend the mandate of management boards to limit corporate profits for various staples.
14: And so what we're going to do is put the same protections in place we have for farmers when it comes to the big five chains here in the province that sell groceries, to ensure that the basics, milk, cheese, eggs, chicken, that British Columbians are protected. We're going to cap profits. We can do that through the existing mechanisms that we already have that regulate the food system in the province.
13: Conservative candidate Gavin Dew says EB will renege on the promise, just as he did with the $1,000 grocery rebate promised during the last election. Police in British Columbia say they've arrested five foreign nationals in an investigation into extortion violence targeting the South Asian community in Metro Vancouver. Langley RCMP Superintendent Haram Dasange says the investigation began in the summer of 2025 and resulted in the arrest of four people in Surrey, British Columbia, as well as another arriving at Toronto's Pearson International Airport. Chief Superintendent Duncan Pound with the BC Extortion Task Force says it's unclear if these suspects will be deported after the criminal proceedings.
15: Well, right now, the focus and the primary matters that we're dealing with are the criminal prosecution. So obviously issues about their status in Canada post the criminal justice system, that would be part of our ongoing liaison with Canada Border Services Agency and the relevant authorities that would be involved in any decisions on that front.
13: The five men are now facing charges ranging from extortion to throwing an explosive substance and damaging property by fire explosion. Liberal MP Salma Zahid says she's concerned about escalating violence and rhetoric directed towards MPs, including the leader of another party.
16: In August, a man was filmed setting vehicles on fire outside Zahid's home in Toronto's East End in what police believe was an arson attack. Zahid says she now has 24/7 security at her home and believes the incident could be related to rising rhetoric against her fellow MPs. She recently spoke out about a newspaper column calling for action against NDP leader Avi Lewis over his views on Israel, which Zahid says puts Lewis at risk. Brenda Molina Navidad, The Canadian Press.
13: This is The Canadian Press. In sports, Kenny Lawler hauled in six passes for 132 yards and two touchdowns, leading the Hamilton Tiger Cats to a 34-16 victory over the Ottawa Red Blacks. The win snapped Hamilton's five-game losing streak, while Ottawa dropped to 0-15 for the season. Baltimore Ravens edge rusher Trey Hendrickson will miss Sunday's game against Tennessee because of a finger injury. Coach Jesse Minter said Hendrickson had a procedure to fix the issue and will not play. The Ravens signed him in the offseason to boost their pass rush. Alex Tuch scored twice in his first game for Washington. Alex Ovechkin opened his 22nd NHL season with an assist, and the Capitals beat the Stanley Cup champion Carolina Hurricanes 5-2. Tuch joined the Capitals in the offseason in a trade after five seasons with Buffalo. Dylan Guerin made 23 saves for his first career shutout, and the New York Rangers spoiled the Detroit Red Wings opener with a 2-0 victory. From the Canadian Press, I'm John Kennedy.
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22: Yesterday, we learned that the Alto High-Speed Rail Project could end up costing Canadians way more than we originally thought. Welcome back to the show. As you know, the proposed mega project is supposed to one day connect Quebec City all the way down to Toronto, and the first stretch was intended to be between Ottawa and Montreal. Now, initially, the federal government was saying this would cost somewhere in the ballpark of $60 to $90 billion. The PBO yesterday, the parliamentary budget officer, said, whoa, not so fast. Actually, I crunched the numbers and it looks more like it'll cost between $75 billion and $113 billion. The reason for that, some of the largest cost drivers, a 15-kilometer tunnel into Montreal, as well, 7 stops, that tunnel between Montreal and Laval. And don't forget that if it were to go to Kingston, which people in Kingston are agitating for, including the mayor, that would also drive up the cost.
23: Kingston is a much more densely populated route. There are ecological sensitivities. There's a different need to consult with Indigenous groups along the Kingston route. So there's lots of reasons to think that costs might increase.
22: That was the parliamentary budget officer speaking on CFRA. We chatted earlier to the co-founder of Go Alto, David Belrive, who is still very much in favor of this project, despite that ballooning price tag. Here's what he said.
24: You know, when we build a project, we start with estimates. And that's how any project starts. We start with a range based on the information we have. And that's what Alto did. So a range from 60 to 90 billion is still the working estimates for the project. What the PBO did there is, frankly, a good exercise to do anyway. It's looking at what it looks like in other nations to build projects of this scale. So obviously, their range is different than Alto's one.
22: Joining us now for a completely different perspective, Dan Albus is on the line. He's the Conservative Transport Critic and the MP for Okanagan Lake West, South Kelowna. Good afternoon. Welcome to the show.
25: Well, thank you for having me, Christy.
22: You heard the person on earlier today, David Belrive, who says, let's keep going on this. It's worth our money. You're here to provide the rebuttal. Go ahead.
25: Well, I'm not sure how anyone can say that there has been a thorough cost-benefit analysis because the government hasn't given one. Look, they said 60 to 90 billion. Suddenly we get a PBO report that says it's 25% and we haven't even laid a single meter of the track yet. And again, the PBO, as you said, hasn't factored in Kingston. It also is using cost estimates based on European models. Our experience here in North America, if you look at the United States or even the United Kingdom, which the Parliamentary Budget Office says we are probably more in line with those costs, it can be 4.5 times greater. So this is the problem. Conservatives want to save Canadians money. We also know that we're going to have to make important trade-offs when it comes to should we be funding infrastructure? Should we be funding healthcare and military? So suddenly when you're talking about $113 billion at best, this is a good time for us to talk about canceling the whole project. Look, the Parliamentary Budget Office will be doing another report, and it will be talking about the benefit, which includes ridership. What we are worried is we're going to see cost escalation. Like I said, 4.5 times greater costs coupled with low ridership for an area that is already so well serviced. Like, people don't come to me and say, we need a route to get us from Toronto to Montreal or to Quebec City. They already have via rail. They already have airplanes. They have road. So this is one of those questions. Do we want to be putting scarce tax dollars towards a project that may spin horribly out of control? Just look at California.
22: Are you saying that we shouldn't have high-speed rail at all? Or we shouldn't have it at this price tag?
25: I say the government should be putting forward a cost-benefit analysis. Look, there's $60 to $90 billion sketch in the back of a napkin, has so far not impressed the Parliamentary Budget Officer. And McGill University did a ridership review of it and said that this thing is going to have to be heavily subsidized. So if we're looking at now a 25% increase before we even start talking about laying a single meter of track, maybe we should start asking some tougher questions. And so far, the government of Canada, Mark Carney's government, needs to justify why he jumped on a Justin Trudeau legacy project. That's what this is, without doing any cost benefit analysis and making that public.
22: Right. But is there a price that you would say is acceptable to you?
25: Well, I think we should start building what we are, fixing what we already have. We already have Via Rail, which we're subsidizing,
22: but
25: that has 0%.
22: We know freight takes priority over people. That the trains often don't run on time because we have to yield to freight companies like CN Rail.
25: Well, even the original concept that was floated through the Treasury Board was for high frequency rail, not the Alto project. So they were already anticipating utilizing some of the existing brownfield and then looking at expanding. But Alto is something totally different. And ma'am, when we are talking about dividing communities where someone who needs a paramedic to come get them, the ambulance takes an extra 15 minutes because there is no effective crossing on the Alto barrier. And we're looking at huge cost escalation like we've seen in the United States and the UK. Remember, the UK just canceled a big part of their high-speed rail project because it was unaffordable. So rather than making big mistakes, why don't we just start talking about fixing what we have? And, if I'm wrong, the government should be able to put a full cost benefit analysis, show us their numbers, where they're deriving them from, because the Parliamentary Budget Office clearly didn't believe them. And then second to it, showed us the ridership numbers, which they have yet to do.
22: In that case, how can we improve Via Rail? Let's say between Toronto and Ottawa or Ottawa to Montreal. How can we make them faster and more enjoyable?
25: Well, we could look at working with the two companies to, first of all, find out why there's all these conflicts. The second thing is you can build out of the bottlenecks that exist. There are already some third rail options along that line where, again, when there looks to be where a passenger rail service will get tied up behind freight, that they can bypass it because there's issues down the line. So there's 100 different things that we could be doing. But instead, the government is going to put all of our tax dollars, so $10,000 plus of our tax dollars for an already well-serviced corridor, while two-thirds of our country that will be contributing to this as well, won't ever use it. That's the challenge we have here. So look, if they brought forward a proper cost benefit analysis and the numbers made sense, we would talk turkey. But so far, this turkey can't fly.
22: Thanks for the time today. Appreciate it.
25: Thank you.
22: Dan Albus, the Conservative transport critic and the MP for Okanagan, Lake West, South Kelowna.
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22: If you've been waiting to ride the train to Orleans, you'll have to wait a little bit longer. Welcome back to the show. This is Ottawa Now. I'm Christy Cameron. The signs may be up to Trim Station, but it is looking highly unlikely that the LRT is actually going to run all the way there this year. Here's how it went down this afternoon. Friday afternoon, we got a memo from the city. We learned that there's another delay for the East End extension. Of course, this extension has been highly anticipated for people that live in the East End. It could be a total game changer because right now they have to get off at Blair. This time, the delay is due to a software delay. In a memo from the city, it says the pretrial running period cannot happen until November. It was expected to take place this month in October. But apparently Hitachi, which is the subcontractor that handles it, says it needs to reprogram its software system. It has to create an update before the system can move forward. No more detail on that, really. They just said reprogramming and left it at that. As a result, things are being pushed back yet again. The statement from the city of Ottawa says, while some people may view this as unfortunate, this is exactly what is necessary to protect the safety and best interests of our passengers. It says the city is holding contractors accountable for delivering a safe and reliable system. Joining us now, the city councillor for River Ward, Riley Brockington, who sits on the city's transit committee. Good afternoon, councillor.
26: Hi, Christy. Thank you for having me back on the show.
22: What's your reaction to this?
26: Well, disappointed. At the last Transit Committee meeting, our hopes were somewhat elevated, thinking that pre-trial testing would begin this month. It's clear from the memo this afternoon that that is not the case. It's not ready yet. So I appreciate this bug being identified and will be fixed. Again, people are more than ready for this system to be opened, and as you said, serving the east end of town, and yet another delay on a system that's many years now behind schedule.
22: I should point out, I called you councillor because you have been acclaimed for your ward, Ward 16. I also think that's kind of important because we're in the middle of an election campaign right now, and this is a bit of a piece of I don't want to call it bombshell news, but significant news, no?
26: Yeah, I mean, public transit has dominated this term of council, and regrettably, it for all the wrong reasons. This is a system that has been in transition, that continues to need significant attention. The LRT, of course, is the spine of the system, east, west, north, and south. People of Ottawa need to have this open, anticipate it to be open. Granted, the whole point of testing is to determine the deficiencies, the bugs, the things that aren't working well. My concern is these trains have been running, some of these carriages have been running for years. The testing has been happening literally for years. The system has been testing. And while the official, what OC Transport calls the pre-trial testing or running, and then the actual trial running, which will require basically 3 weeks of issue-free service, it has been a long process, long journey, and we need to get this right. Obviously, I support, the only thing I support is a safe system that functions well, that it has to be met on day one, but people are ready for the system to open.
22: OC Transpo was very careful to never commit to an opening date.
26: Right.
22: The GM, Rick Leary, always said, I'm not going to provide that because I don't know. However, a couple weeks ago, he did sound pretty comfortable about the pre-trial run in October. First, it goes the pre-trial run, then the 21 days of testing. And he sounded pretty optimistic that this next step was going to take place. I guess what I'm wondering is, why didn't we know about this software issue a couple of weeks ago, and it's just cropping up now?
26: I assume because it has recently been discovered. I don't think it was known at the time of our last Transit Commission meeting, and that's why they've released this statement today. Look, I own some of that pressure that I put on Rick Leary and his team to be more clear about the final steps that have to be undertaken between now and when the service actually opens up to the public. Be clear what those steps are. Be clear of how much time each step takes so we can kind of map out and estimate how much time is left here. I will never pressure them to open a system that isn't ready, and I will never pressure them to open up a system that isn't safe. That is a top priority. We are all on the same page in that regard. But we are the customer, and the customer needs to push back on the contract to say, listen, we are well over timelines here. Every effort needs to be made to address the outstanding matters that have to be fixed or addressed or tested to get the system opening. I can only imagine the commuters in the East End and all the transfers they have to make are very much looking forward to more seamless travel experience, but it's taken too long. And so half of me is frustrated that we have yet another delay. Part of me is pleased that these bugs are identified and they can be fixed before the service goes into place. But I can only appreciate and understand people being upset with the delay. Hopefully this will be short term and we get this train on the tracks as soon as possible.
22: I think people are hungry for an explanation to understand the severity of the software issue. I'm not a software engineer, neither are you. But what's your read on the information provided here? How serious do you think this is?
26: Yeah, if I read the tea leaves, the fact that they think that the testing will begin in a month, in my mind, indicates it's not an extensive or as serious problem as maybe some other issues. For management to be as apprehensive in the past to identify dates, the fact that they've mentioned that in this memo today may be a good sign that it, the problem is known, the fix is known, it can be fixed fairly quick, tested, move forward. That is probably the silver lining. Obviously, we'll see a month from now, but again, they've identified the issue. Maybe it's light on details, but the fact that they think pre-trial running will begin within a month, I think is a good sign.
22: We have the pre-trial run now moved to November instead of October. Then the 21 days of testing, and it has to run flawlessly from Tunney's in the west all the way to Trim in the east. Using the information that you have collected, what are the odds here that the East End Extension is actually going to open this year?
26: This year, I think low. I think even when the 3-week trial running period ends, and let's just say it's flawless, passes with flying colors. There's still a transition period before they actually open for passenger service. It's a short period, but I think you're likely opening in the early new year. Winter's a tough month to open a new service, but I certainly don't want to delay it any further. If we know it's ready to go, safe for operation, everything's ready, then open it. But at the last Transit Commission meeting, we're trying to get the timelines for each, like I said, each outstanding piece, and it looked like it was possible for the early

0: unlikely it's opening this year.
1: I wouldn't bet on 2026.
0: Okay, fair enough. What would you want to say to the East Enders who are feeling a bit frustrated?
1: Well, that their feelings are justified, that I completely understand. As a transit commissioner who has been part of the commission for, you know, this period when LRT was under construction in the 2019 when it opened, and the significant issues that have happened since then have put our riders through absolute hell, and they deserve a system that is functional and reliable, consistently reliable and safe. And I do believe we will get there. It's just this painful journey and delays that keeps pushing that period where we will have a functional line going all the way out to the Far East, open and ready. So that day is coming. It's, you know, a little delay again today, but I do believe the LRT service will be good for all the people of Ottawa, all the transit riders, greater stability to our system, but we have to get there. So everyone has been put through a lot. We're slowly getting to the end here, but I'd rather these issues be identified now and fixed and not impact service once we open.
0: Final question to you is about the number of trains that we have. Are you confident that we're going to have the 50 trains that we need, as identified in this memo, to continue sort of running the system and testing the system to get to where we need to be?
1: Short answer is yes. I mean, I've been pushing them to start the testing earlier. We've obviously, I'll yield to Mr. Leary's wisdom and guidance on this matter. He's wanted to wait till everything is in place and the fix on the wheel bearing assemblies have been put in place as well, because I do think he had the number of carriages, the trains he needed to start running, but they all needed to be upgraded with that wheel component. And that's the direction they've decided to go. But so, yes, I'm confident we'll have the trains in place. It has been clearly articulated by him and OC Transworld that they wanted the 50 in place to do this testing, which has further delayed when they can start pre-trial running and the final testing as well. But again, once they have everything that they need, once this bug with the software has been ironed out, that final testing will begin, and we'll be on that road to finally opening this service.
0: Good to hear from you. Thanks so much.
1: My pleasure. Thank you, Christy.
0: That's Riley Brockington joining us on the show. I should point out, he has been acclaimed as the city councillor for Ward 16 for River Ward. He sits on the city's transit committee, so he deals directly with this. And he said in that interview that he takes on some responsibility for the pressure to open up this line, because as a member of council, he has desperately wanted to see this extension to Orleans open. But I do think it's noteworthy that we were able to get him on the show today because, hey, we're in the middle of an election campaign. We reached out to a lot of East End city councillors, including Tim Tierney and Laura Dudas. They were not able to join us on the show today. We also pitched Councillor Catherine Kitts, though, you know, her constituents, to a lesser extent, are still served by this line, but not as much. And we didn't hear back from her. I think it's because they're door knocking. It's the thick of campaign season.
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6: The next testing stage on the LRT has been delayed. Welcome back to the show. The East End Extension, which was actually complete in the spring, it achieved substantial completion, meaning it was built. And technically, in terms of what was there, it was a train that could be tested. Now has hit another snag, which is that apparently the pretrial run is not happening this month. It is happening next month. Andy Pinsent joins me in the studio. First, we didn't have enough trains to test the system, and now we're having a problem with the software.
7: I was just counting down the days from September 10th, the last transit committee meeting, when all of the optimism coming out of it was regarding this, right? And what is it, 21 days later? 21-day testing? I don't know. 21 days later, we are finding out that that is not the case, that pretrial running will not, in fact, start in early October or in October at all. It's going to be at least into November here. So that's the latest from a memo to council from OC Transpo General Manager Rick Leary. Today he is noting that an issue was detected with the train's safety critical software. So he says the pretrial running phase has shifted, or their timeline, to November as OC Transpo conducts what he called a staged approach to fully exercise all system elements. So obviously some tough news after I mentioned the optimism earlier this month. But I did note something here that Leary said in his memo. So he says that Transit Committee was told in September that there were three elements identified as critical to launching pre-trial running: train availability, traction power substation readiness, and train control software. So I will note that at the time at committee, that those were the three risk factors that were standing in the way of full opening. That's what the questions were about, was the timeline for the full opening. So he did commit, in fact, to trial running or pre-phase running this starting in early October. He was hesitant to give a timeline on full opening, of course, but he was pretty steadfast that this was going to happen in early October. Here's the tape.
8: With some of the signal challenges that we're working on and software upgrades, that I have been in this business a long time and seen too many people make commitments and time slips. All schedules seem to go to the right. And so for me, I have to commit to stage gating at FIU, that I can tell you I'm comfortable that in early October right now, but I want to see and I need to see the outcome of the data on that before I can commit to getting into trial running.
7: So before I can get into full trial running, which is the next phase after this pre-file running, I'm comfortable with early October. So that is what he had said at the time. So no indication on anything that has happened to, upend the timeline here. But I will just note, you know, in contrast to his memo, that in fact, committee was in fact informed that this would start in early October. The questions were around the next phases of this. So this no doubt raises questions about the timeline, right? We were already kind of getting excited about trying to predict the timeline, even though, you know, everybody's saying you probably shouldn't do that given past experience. But it had already looked, you know, reasonably to perhaps be, if this started early October, to maybe be the new year, similar to the last experience we had with this last fall, with the last phase. But in terms of technically, it looks like this is probably going to be well into the new year. That is just an educated guess. That is not based on anything substantial because we do need data. We do need time for this to figure out. There's things to sort out. So it's impossible and perhaps a fool's errand to predict a timeline on that. But this is looking like we're well into 2027.
6: Let's just go back to the timeline here, because what I'm trying to find out is it even mathematically possible for the Eastern Extension to open this year based on the fact that the city has to run the train flawlessly between Tunney's in the west to Trim in the east, not even just from Blair to Trim for 21 days.
7: How about this? Technically, I would say yes, based on this. If pre-phase running, pre-trial running, does start the first week of November, right, to give all benefits of doubt that it does start, that's a week. Roughly is what we were told. And then 21 days of full testing, which needs to be uninterrupted. So, you know, imagining that everything goes well, there's a week after that that's expected to kind of take to kind of finish off a bunch of regulatory and safety checks and equipment checks as well. So we had it pegged around between 30 and 40 days when we were talking about this on September the 10th. And so if we were to get everything rolling 1st of November, you know, maybe we could see it by Christmas as an early Christmas gift, but that is a very expedited timeline based on everything going well. And what reason do we have for that to happen based on our historic knowledge with the LRT system? So we'll wait and see, but certainly kind of deflating, I'm sure, for East End residents and East End councilors who are very much looking forward to this. They have been looking forward to this and this kind of a pin in that. But I will say there was councilors already questioning this timeline at committee saying, hey, I'll believe it when I see it. Right. We'll wait and see. There was a lot of cautious optimism around that committee meeting, committee table, even when this was announced. So, again, we're back to wait and see.
6: There are so many big obstacles ahead. Everything would have to go right for the 21 days of testing to be done right away. For the 21 days of testing to be done in 21 days.
7: Exactly.
6: I think that's the best way to describe it. Everything has to go flawlessly. And I think, you know, looking at the performance, that's a pretty tall order considering the weekly problems we already have on LRT. Though lately it's been good, right? Or am I just giving myself amnesia? Am I gaslighting myself here?
7: There's been a couple of issues. I think there was a shutdown on the weekend there for a little bit on line 4, I believe. But, you know, there hasn't been substantial, you know, downtime for the entire system, which of course is great for a transit system in a G7 country. But in general, it looks like it's been going okay. I suppose my question would be, you know, what's changed between September 10th and October 1st in terms of why it was looking so good for the early phase October? And now all of a sudden we have no transit committee meetings left before the election campaign, right? So what changed substantially over the last 3 weeks, and why did we pull the trigger if we weren't exactly sure that we could start this pre-trial running? So those would be the questions right now. But as I mentioned, OC Transport General Manager Rick Leary saying in his memo that he had told committee that this was a possibility. So
6: 613-521-8255. I'm just trying to open the text board here, Andy, to get a sense of how people are feeling. But as you say, there has
7: people
6: been
7: people are going
6: to
7: be shocked, I'm sure. A lot of shock. I can see it.
6: Dripping with sarcasm. There was a lot of excitement from people.
7: Yes. Legitimately.
6: Those who live in Orleans, that this long-awaited train was eventually going to take them to Trim.
7: And that's
6: and
7: who
6: it will,
7: this is
6: one day.
7: And that's who this is servicing, right? That's what we're doing all this for. So, of course, they're the end goal here in terms of they're using the transit service. And there has been a lot of excitement for much time. And that's coming through councilors as well. Their excitement is coming because residents want it, right? They want access to the transit system. This is supposed to be a big deal, right? We had substantial completion back in March. So we've just been waiting. The reliability of available vehicles, right? A big issue playing out in all of this, a couple of other issues too. But no, if you're an East End transit rider, this is very deflating news coming off of 3 weeks ago when we were telling you, hey, everything's looking good for October. And now it's a complete 180, maybe in November.
6: Tim in Westboro. Hi, Christy. I think the East End extension will open in Q2 of 2027. He guesses. He goes on to say here, I think it's wise to have some testing in winter conditions. One of my worries is the section that runs in the middle of the 174. My concern is about the salt spray from the salting of the highway that happens in the winter and the buildup of salts on the overhead wires. One of the lessons I think we should learn from line one was test, test, test. And we don't know everything that can go wrong until it goes wrong. Dan near the Mofford says, as for the East End extension, I have $50 on it that it will open by 2031. And he says, and I have money on the Ottawa Senators' new arena opening in 2040, LOL. Other, I think he's just being cheeky.
7: But the other thing I will mention quickly is the Western extension, right? The LRT timeline for the West has been somewhat put into limbo,
6: Moody Station,
7: right?
6: Which is exactly. Underwater? So, Water World?
7: As it stands right now on paper, that's supposed to be late next year that's supposed to be opening. But that's,
6: they're looking at potentially
7: exactly.
6: Maybe even redesigning Moody Station.
7: 100%. So they're not even saying right now in terms of the impact. So likely to be substantially impacted there, and the possible redesigns, like you mentioned. So even just recovering from the damage. So while that's what it is on paper, that it's going to open next year, that timeline very much up in the air for the West extension as well.
6: My takeaway is this. I think 2026 for the East End extension is highly unrealistic, technically plausible, or technically possible.
7: Technically possible.
6: Highly unlikely and not plausible.
7: I could win a gold medal in the Olympics, right?
6: Right.
7: Technically. And
6: right.
7: Then if you look at me, you're, and yeah, anyway.
6: I think the other thing that maybe deserves more attention here is the availability of trains. That's the other part that stands out to me.
7: It was the big reason, right? Why this was delayed.
6: And it says right here, RTM needs to provide 50 trains every weekday to simultaneously operate line one and test the extension. So availability has improved. But can we keep it that way? Can we keep it sustained?
7: The cap is still on, I will mention, by the way. They're getting these smart bugs and monitors, but the cap is still on at 100,000 kilometers. So that's a big wrinkle in all of this, too. Yeah. That's still happening as of right now.
6: And we don't even know exactly what the bug was in the software. They don't specify.
7: That's fair. And that's what they said back at committee, was just that they've had issues with the software. So no indication of if that's a quick workaround or a more structural fix. We don't know.
6: Thank you so much, Andy.
7: Thank you.
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6: Here we go.
22: And we're rolling in.
23: Mr. Hollywood's movie picks.
22: Action.
6: It is that time where we launch into the weekend with Matt Damer's Mr. Hollywood, who I would say is probably the good luck charm for the Ottawa Titans.
0: Aha!
6: Because he was there back-to-back weekends, and then they won the championship.
0: It's all me. It's all me. So if you got a sports team that you want to win, you invite Mr. Hollywood. I'll be there. I'll bring the charm.
6: It was a fun experience, though, right?
0: I loved watching it. Yeah, absolutely. And congrats to the Ottawa Titans. And let's hope tonight I'm going to see a Red Blacks game. So hopefully we can get our first win of the season. Hopefully my good luck can rub off on that team.
6: If they win tonight, then this is the defining moment. And we can definitively say that you are a good luck charm.
0: There we go.
6: Okay.
0: Right. It's on.
6: Let's kick it off. Where do you want to start?
0: All right. Well, let's dig up the big movies. And we're going to start with Digger.
1: Mr. President, 55 minutes ago, my company informed me of the explosion on our rig,
14: causing massive water displacement and triggering a tsunami.
1: Models estimate casualties in the hundreds of thousands.
16: Now Digger here got us into this mess, and Digger's gonna dig us out.
1: What the hell is that?
24: That thing is huge.
25: Of course, they all heap the blame on me.
0: That is Mr. Tom Cruise. Like, you've never seen him before. That's because you've seen the trailers for this. He's kind of got this old man makeup. He's an old oil digger who's made a fortune, and his company may have caused some damage, and he's got to dig his way out of it, if you will. But there's way more to it than that. And I just want to say to your listeners, I'm not going to spoil it. There is a bit of a little twist, a little revelation, and that revelation, Christy, is going to divide the audience. This movie is probably the most divisive movie of the year, because as soon as that happened in my screening, as soon as that little twist that I'm talking about, the mood changed in the screening. It was kind of palpable. People kind of looked around, and and don't worry, I'm not going to spoil it, but I was still on board, and by the end, I liked it. I'm on the side, because if you look at Rotten Tomato, I think it's split pretty much evenly. I think people are going to love it or they're going to hate it. So I don't want to tell you too much about plot, but I will say that Tom Cruise does a fantastic job. He's got the swagger. He's got this invigorating energy. It's gloriously over the top, and there's a reason why it is kind of cartoonish at times. But yeah, good stuff from him, and it's got so much to chew on, like the themes here about, controlling the narrative and corporations kind of taking control and the environmental issues, obviously. There's a lot. This movie piles on a lot. But I liked it enough to give it 8 flaming thumbs out of 10.
25: Of course, they all heap the blame on me.
6: Are you a big Tom Cruise fan in general?
0: I am. So let me preface this. I enjoy a Tom Cruise movie, because if you look at his filmography, and I know his personal life is, questionable with things that he's said or done or associated with, but his filmography, his movie catalog is fantastic. And I've been talking with people about Tom Cruise movies and trying to pick our favorite ones. I think if I had to pick one, the one that I've seen the most and the one that inspires me for some reason is Jerry Maguire.
6: Oh, that's a great movie.
0: Show Me the Money.
6: I like the original Top Gun.
0: Yeah. Is it because of the volleyball beach scene? Do you know what I'm talking about?
6: I haven't seen the updated one, though, so I have to say that. It's not really fair. What year is that? 1986? Yeah, it is. 1986, yeah. Right here. 1986. Can't believe that.
0: Yep.
6: Okay, you can text into the show anytime. Let us know, do you like Tom Cruise? Have you seen any of his original 1990s movies like me? The other really weird one that I liked, I'm just trying to make sure that he was in this movie. Am I remembering this right? Hold on, let me just look it up. Let me look it up.
0: Well, while you look it up, I'm going to throw a little hidden gem that people might want to check out. It's called Collateral.
6: Uh-huh.
0: This is him playing a bad guy. He very rarely plays the villain. Collateral is the name of that movie.
6: It was Eyes Wide Shut.
0: Oh, yes.
6: He is in that movie.
0: Absolutely. With Nicole Kidman.
6: Coming up to our next movie here, where should we start with this? Do you want to explain it or play the trailer?
0: Okay, let's play the trailer, and then I'll explain all about Verity.
26: You must have questions.
27: Why can't your wife finish her book series?
26: You really want to know? This is Verity.
28: Doctors don't think she'll ever walk or talk again.
26: She said, you are a brilliant, undiscovered voice.
6: A psychological thriller.
0: From the pages of Colleen Hoover's book of the same name. I feel like Colleen Hoover, she's the it author now. Anything she writes gets turned into a movie, and this is the latest one, starring Mr. Josh Hartnett, Dakota Johnson, and Anne Hathaway, who is Verity. I would like to have seen more of Anne Hathaway because I really like her. She's having a big year, by the way.
6: She is. She's also very pregnant.
0: Yes, absolutely. So it's going to be an even bigger year for Anne Hathaway. But she's good in here. Listen, as you kind of heard there, it's about a young author who's brought in to finish the work of a very famous author, Verity, who's had an accident, and they don't want to reveal that she's, you know, not able to write. So they're having kind of this ghostwriter who moves into her house. And wouldn't you know, things start happening with Verity's husband. Listen, if it sounds like a soap opera, it kind of is. Did I roll my eyes? Quite a bit. But I also enjoyed it. It's watchable, and I think a lot of it had to do with the cast. Are you a fan of Dakota Johnson? Because she has this thing, and they joke about it in the movie, and I was laughing so much. She said that she has resting bored face.
6: She does.
0: And I was like, that
6: she
0: is...
6: She does. Just that vacant expression.
0: I love that they reference it in the movie, because she does. She does. But for some reason, it makes me laugh, and there is charm here. I just wish this movie... And by the way, there's plot holes galore. So when the movies, leave your brain at the door.
6: Suspend your disbelief.
0: Absolutely. But I just wish the movie played into the camp factor a little more. Guys, we're dealing with all kinds of over-the-top things, but they take it maybe a little too seriously. I'm going to be generous with a 6 flaming thumbs out of 10.
2: In conclusion.
6: I don't even know how to say the title of this next movie.
0: Oh.
6: So I'll let you say it, but it is a horror flick.
0: Oh, it's a horror. It's a survival horror about a killer giant snake, an anaconda, if you will. It's called Beware Bionya.
3: Bionya, mother of the waters.
4: That's kind of like the folk war.
3: Depends how you ask. And there is balance, she rests.
7: Hola? ¿Hay alguien aquí?
3: In balance, she defends.
8: What does he say? She's here.
6: So what is Bionya?
0: Yeah, well, it's a giant snake. And Kirstie, I hate snakes. I really do. I don't mind spiders, whatever.
6: Colossal serpents or just regular... garden snakes.
0: No, any snake.
6: Any type of snake.
0: For me, any snakes. But the snake in this movie is the biggest one ever. It's like anaconda. But in that movie, by the way, the old 90s movie with Jennifer Lopez. I don't know if you've ever seen that one.
6: Yes.
0: Well, who am I kidding? You've seen that Lopez.
6: Of course I have.
0: Yeah. That one was played a little more tongue-in-cheek, a little campy, right? This one is super serious and super bloody, sweaty, scary is the key here. I mean, it's a little sluggish to start because you have this group of people that go near the Amazon rainforest. It's a humanitarian mission. They're doctors and it's a medicine mission kind of thing. Things go wrong. They're fleeing. And of course, they got to deal with Bionya, the big snake. And it's kind of like Jaws where you don't really see the snake. It's kind of there.
6: Which builds the terror.
0: Yeah, absolutely. And you only get glimpses of it. And so like for me, who's terrified of these things, it's all conjured in my brain. So, yeah, I like this. It's a creepy stuff. Well done. Stick with it because the beginning, like I said, could get a little sluggish, but it'll get 7 flaming thumbs out of 10.
6: So I'm on a big nostalgia kick right now, and I'm calling it Nostalgia Fall.
0: Oh.
6: So last night I watched Chicago, musical with Catherine Zeta-Jones and Renee Zellweger. It holds up. It's amazing. My husband doesn't like musicals. So I watched it solo, but together we watched a movie I had never seen before, and I'm becoming a gearhead, Primal Fear from 1996, a courtroom drama with Edward Norton. I love him. I love his character. I thought Richard Gere was fantastic. Laura Linney's in it. Then we watched one that I thought was a total stinker with Jeffrey Rush, The Tailor of Panama. From 2001. It is so laughably bad. Pierce Brosnan, isn't it? And, you know, he's so sexy, you think he could get away with anything. No, he cannot get away with this movie. Jamie Lee Curtis is in it.
0: Oh, wow.
6: And even those two cannot bring the chemistry to this script. It is just so laughably bad. Well, or I thought it was.
0: Well, the one that you mentioned that I would say your audience would probably like is Cape Fear if they haven't seen it, which, by the way, was turned into. You're saying Primal Fear.
6: Oh. Not Cape Fear.
0: Oh.
6: Primal Fear.
0: Because there is.
6: Edward Norton and Richard Gere and Laura Linney.
0: Because Cape Fear has been turned into a series, but Primal Fear, oh, yes, absolutely.
6: He's the defense attorney.
0: That is quite the nostalgia kick.
6: Yeah. Yeah, it's really good.
0: Yeah.
6: Any recommendations as I continue my journey?
0: I mean, we talked about Tom. Why don't you go watch an old Tom Cruise movie?
6: Or maybe the new Top Gun, because I haven't seen that yet.
0: Absolutely. And, you know, they're making another one.
6: Okay. So I'll brush up on my Tom Cruise.
0: There you go.
6: Thank you, Matt.
0: Thanks, Christy.
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1: From the National Newsroom of the Canadian Press, I'm John Kennedy. The G7 says it will release 100 million barrels of oil and fuel in the coming months to help ease soaring energy prices. The plan calls for a major release of diesel within 20 days, as fuel costs have risen amid the war in Iran and Russia's invasion of Ukraine. Canada has no strategic oil reserve, but Energy Minister Tim Hodgson's office says the country will help through coordination of refinery maintenance to ensure that too many facilities aren't offline all at once. Liberal MP Zalma Zahid says she's concerned about violent rhetoric directed towards members of parliament, including the leader of another party.
3: In August, a man was filmed setting vehicles on fire outside Zahid's home in Toronto's East End in what police believe was an arson attack. Zahid says she now has 24/7 security at her home and believes the incident could be related to rising rhetoric against her fellow MPs. She recently spoke out about a newspaper column calling for action against NDP leader Avi Lewis over his views on Israel, which Zahid says puts Lewis at risk. Her comments come after two recent arrests for death threats against the prime minister, incidents Zahid says are symptoms of a broader problem. Brenda Molina Navidad, The Canadian Press.
1: Police in British Columbia say they've arrested five foreign nationals in an investigation into extortion violence targeting the South Asian community in Metro Vancouver. Langley RCMP Superintendent Harm Dosanjh says the investigation began in the summer of 2025, resulting in an arrest of four people in Surrey, BC, as well as another arriving at Toronto's Pearson International Airport. Chief Superintendent Duncan Pound with the BC Extortion Task Force says it's unclear if the suspects will be deported after criminal proceedings.
8: Well, right now, the focus and the primary matters that we're dealing with are the criminal prosecution. So obviously issues about their status in Canada post the criminal justice system, that would be part of our ongoing liaison with Canada Border Services Agency and the relevant authorities that would be involved in any decisions on that front.
1: The five men are now facing charges ranging from extortion to throwing an explosive substance and damaging property by fire explosion. Actor Michael J. Fox has been honored at Rideau Hall with a standing ovation as Governor General Luis Arbour elevated the actor and Parkinson's disease activist to the companion level of the Order of Canada. Arbour says Fox is a shining example of how having talent and taking action can improve one's community.
9: Your example reminds us of something that's very fundamental. Sustainable progress requires that we move forward with courage, imagination, and determination. After all, back to the future has always been a much better idea than forward to the past.
1: Fox went public with his battle against Parkinson's in 1998, raising $2.5 billion for research into the disease while sharing candid experiences about the challenges faced by those living with its symptoms. This is the Canadian Press. In sports, Kenny Lawler hauled in six passes for 132 yards and two touchdowns, leading the Hamilton Tigercats to a 34-16 victory over the Ottawa Redblacks. The win snapped Hamilton's five-game losing streak, while Ottawa dropped to 0-15 for the season. Baltimore Ravens edge rusher Trey Hendrickson will miss Sunday's game against Tennessee because of a finger injury. Coach Jesse Minter said Hendrickson had a procedure to fix the issue and will not play. The Ravens signed him in the offseason to boost their pass rush. Alex Tuch scored twice in his first game for Washington. Alex Ovechkin opened his 22nd NHL season with an assist, and the Capitals beat the Stanley Cup champion Carolina Hurricanes 5-2. Tuch joined the Capitals in the offseason in a trade after five seasons with Buffalo. Dylan Guerin made 23 saves for his first career shutout, and the New York Rangers spoiled the Detroit Red Wings opener with a 2-0 victory. From the Canadian Press, I'm John Kennedy.
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12: Don't forget iHeart in the United States.
16: Did I not say? Okay. 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Sorry.
12: He leaves that out a lot, folks.
16: Yeah. You know? Well, you know. Hey, socks. Help. This is not a segue. Socks to be you. During the Stone Age, our ancestors crafted primitive socks from...
12: You never played the promo.
16: Oh, I never did. Three. I'll be all right. But in the meantime, let's put on some clothes.
40: Welcome to the Totally Useless Information Fashion Show.
16: Socks to be you. During the Stone Age, our ancestors crafted primitive socks from animal skins and furs.
12: Makes sense, like a moccasin.
16: Right. What they did was they tied around their ankles and with leather strips. These early foot coverings provided crucial insulation and protection against harsh cold environments and rough terrains. And over the centuries, sock materials evolved. Like, for example, in ancient Greece, people began wearing a type of primitive sock called poloi, which is made from matted or braided animal hair.
12: Mm-hmm.
16: Right. And then.
12: Yeah. Could you imagine I branded my own back then in Greece? It'd be Roy Poloi.
16: Right. Yes. Roy Poloi socks.
12: Available. Catchy, Nick. It's catchy.
16: It is. It's just as catchy as any other disease we have. And also ancient Romans began wrapping their feet in sewn cloth or leather scraps. But in Egypt, the first split toe knitted socks were produced. As knitting throughout Europe, socks became brightly colored luxury status symbols for the wealthy.
12: Or the wealthy.
16: Yes, it's unbelievable. Wow. I hate when the tongue gets in the way. Anyway, these are status symbols for the wealthy, often crafted from fine wool or silk.
12: Oh, so they got real fancy.
16: Now, I am not a fan of...
12: socks?
16: Polyester socks or nylon. They have to be cotton.
12: They make your feet sweat.
16: Yeah, but it's just the feeling I get. Like for the longest time since I was a kid, my socks could only be cotton.
12: We're in Florida.
16: Yeah.
12: Socks are completely optional 24/7, 365.
16: Yeah, okay. So sorry if you've completely tuned me out. for a change.
0: What? Did you say something?
16: Nothing at all.
0: Did you know, Nick, little black dress, jewelry, Coco Chanel?
16: Yeah, Saturday night for you.
0: Exactly. A little jewelry and black dress.
16: Yes.
0: Did you know that she was an orphan at the age of 12? So she wasn't an orphan, like, you know, at birth or at 12 years old. And I cannot find the information, but I would assume her parents died.
16: Okay.
0: She was orphaned and then eventually goes on to become Coco Chanel, the wealthy person and inventor of the black dress. And,
16: nice.
0: And an empire of perfumes and jewelry. And it's amazing, amazing how an orphan, a French orphan, could do that.
16: Wow. Now, you said you're down in Florida, so you don't wear socks, but I imagine you Floridians wear shades, like sunglasses.
0: We have to, Nick. Otherwise, our retinas burn out.
16: Okay. Well, the earliest known predecessors to sunglasses were Inuit snow goggles. They were carved from materials like walrus ivory, bone, or driftwood. Dating back about 2,000 years, these were designed with narrow slits to block harsh ultraviolet rays and blindly glare deflecting off the snow.
0: Sure. The French, Nick.
16: Yes.
0: You know the French.
16: Oh, you love the French.
0: Nick. Wee all over them. Okay. They made the beret famous.
16: Okay.
0: We know that. But did you know that it originally was worn by the French army?
16: Oh,
0: and
16: okay.
0: Still to this day, that is their military dress, which is the beret and a fancy colored jumpsuit, which they, as they walk into battle, they're like, he's wearing Mark.
16: He's wearing Coco Chanel.
0: He's wearing Coco Chanel, yes. You know. But anyway, could you imagine this? The beret was their military, you know, they're like,
16: you
0: know, oh, the battle's beginning. No, it's 6 o'clock. It's only supposed to start at 8 o'clock.
16: Right.
0: My beret isn't straight.
16: Was it a raspberry beret? Well, okay, we'll stick with the military theme. So how about cargo pants? Are you a fan of cargo pants? I am.
0: You know, Nick, I don't wear cargo shorts or cargo pants.
16: Why not?
0: I think that I do it because every time I show them to my wife, she goes, do you really want that? You want to wear that?
16: Mm.
0: That means don't buy it. You'll look stupid in it.
16: Right.
0: Now, you don't look stupid in it. I'm
16: no.
0: not trying to say. You
16: no.
0: know, oh, that, like Rodney Dangerfield says, oh, that looks good on you.
16: Yes. Only on you. Well, how about this? Cargo pants can be traced back to military uniforms, with the earliest designs originating in the late 1930s. So, for example, in 1938, the British Army introduced these pocket-packed trousers as part of their battle dress uniform, or BDU for short.
0: Mm-hmm. The old BDU.
16: They featured, BDU to you too. They featured a large boxy bellows pocket on the thigh and another on the hip, specifically designed for soldiers to carry field dressings, folded maps, and extra ammunition without sacrificing mobility. Now, when I wear my cargo pants or shorts, so I apologize for the visual, and I'm in my car and I fasten a seatbelt, I'm still able to grab stuff out of the pockets that are below the seatbelt level, right? So they come in quite handy, because otherwise, if I have to reach into my pocket if I have regular jeans or whatever, I can't get in there without undoing the seatbelt. So,
0: Nick,
16: yes.
0: Vogue and Harper Bazaar,
16: yes,
0: are the two most popular fashion magazines in the world.
16: Yeah,
0: have been since their inception. Now, that's odd that they would both come out in 1920.
16: Okay.
0: And even though they're rivals, they're like neck and neck since 1920.
16: Oh.
0: So they're like 50-50, but they just keep going as the most popular. Two of them, Vogue and Harper Bazaar, are the most popular. They came out in the 1920s, which of course is considered by fashionistas the most important decade of fashion ever, was the 1920s.
16: Wow.
0: And so, yet they still go, of course, mostly, I guess, in digital at this point, because print magazines are just about gone.
16: Pretty much, yeah.
0: There's a lot of thankful trees out there, Nick.
16: Yes, the trees started the digital revolution. You know that,
0: they
16: right?
0: did, you know.
16: Yeah, they did.
0: It's like the cow that's sitting there saying, go to Chick-fil-A.
16: Right, yeah, great advertisement for that. Yeah,
0: I love that.
16: It is.
0: I love that.
16: It's amazing. So here's my teaser. An old soul, but it's spelled S-O-L-E. Mm. The oldest known enclosed leather shoe.
0: All right, so we're moving up from the sock.
16: Right. So from the sock, you need to put something on those shoes, on your feet, which is shoes.
0: Feet, right.
16: So the oldest known enclosed leather shoe is roughly 5,500 years old.
0: 5,500. So 5,000 years ago. BC.
16: 5,500 years ago, to be precise.
0: Yeah. Yeah.
16: But it was discovered in 2008. Right. We are precise.
0: Oh, really? So it was only discovered in 2008?
16: In 2008, in Armenia, in a cave, as a matter of fact. This prehistoric shoe was exceptionally preserved by the cool, dry climate and the natural seal of sheep dung.
0: Wow.
16: You're supposed to ask me.
0: And it's a closed shoe.
16: Enclosed leather shoe.
0: Wow.
16: So it was preserved by the natural seal of sheep dung. It was made from a single piece of cowhide, laced up the front and the back, and stuffed with grass to either keep it insulated or to maintain its shape. It's currently on display, in case you're wondering, if you want to go visit. It's in the History Museum of Armenia.
0: And if you don't know exactly where it is, you'll smell it.
16: Right. Yes.
0: Between the foot odor and the dung.
16: Right, yeah, right. Right next to it was the Dr. Scholl's display.
0: Yeah. This is a real
16: Yes, it is. It is.
0: Shoe.
16: They asked the sheep, are they excited over this discovery? They said, nah. You know it.
0: Don't wear shoes. Leave us alone.
16: Leave us alone.
0: In the U.S., Nick.
16: Yes?
0: People spend a lot of money on clothing.
16: How much?
0: But if you had to geographically pinpoint where the most money is spent on a monthly basis on clothing, it would be Manhattan, New York City.
16: Really?
0: Oh. Yes.
16: I would think California. That would be my guess.
0: Yeah. Well, you know, it's hot there, Nick.
16: Okay.
0: So I guess people do not buy as much fashion because it's kind of warm, I guess. I don't know. Yeah. I don't know.
16: But New York, okay, Manhattan.
0: New York's a fashion mecca.
16: Yeah.
0: Let's face it.
16: It is.
0: Fashion week in New York, you know. But the average person spends $590 a month.
16: Wow. That's a lot.
0: It's like $7,000 a year.
16: It is. Wow.
0: That's a lot of money.
16: You'd have to be rich. I mean, you live in Manhattan, I would imagine, or if you work in Manhattan.
0: Right.
16: That's...
0: You're paying like $12,000 a month for a one bedroom.
16: Yes. Or something like that.
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16: She's so elegant, isn't she? Like, she's like, she's just a she's,
0: you know,
16: classy. Classy.
0: You're complimenting her a lot lately, Nick. You're giving an appearance of impropriety.
16: something. No.
0: Somebody call HR.
16: Well, she says hello. So you play the piano, do you not? Are you a piano player?
0: I do, Nick.
16: You do?
0: I can play it right now to prove it.
16: No, don't. 88 keys is the standard amount of keys for modern piano. Is that right?
0: Yeah. You know, I try to count them a few times. Yeah. I get up to about 60. It's very confusing.
16: It is. Well, but then again, you were educated in New York City, so.
0: Yeah, exactly.
16: So modern pianos, 88 keys, consisting of 52 white keys and 36 black keys, but.
0: Broken up into octaves.
16: Thank you for that. I didn't know that. Early pianos in the 1700s only had between 49 and 54 keys.
0: Yeah.
16: And modern variations range from 39 to over 100.
0: Yeah.
16: But
0: their locks weren't that good back then. They didn't need that many keys.
16: No, they didn't. Exactly. They would have skeleton keys. However, in some concert grand pianos, extra keys are featured to provide a richer resonance or to accommodate composers who want a broader expression.
0: Yeah. All you got to do is keep bringing up the octave and you can create another set of octaves.
16: So the famous Bösendorfer Imperial Grand. Mm.
0: Very expensive.
16: 97 keys. And Stewart & Sons custom pianos can have up to 108 keys. Keys to musical success.
0: Yeah, that is the key, Nick.
16: There you go. See what I did there? The key.
0: Yeah, I did. I saw it. Didn't appreciate it.
16: And you'd leave it alone.
0: That Bösendorfer is just an amazing, amazing piano. I actually played one. It's different. It sounds different than let's say a Steinway, which is a great sounding piano.
16: Yeah.
0: But so is Yamaha for that matter. The Japanese figured out the secret, you know, how to do the dampers and stuff. All right, but anyway, I digress.
16: Yes.
0: We spoke about music, right?
16: Yes.
0: And how it can affect your mood. We've spoke about that in the past.
16: Like we have, yes.
0: But it can also change your perception of how you see the world. Now, it's one thing to

0: UC Berkeley, where they said, "Yeah, man, I see the pretty picture."
1: And the funny part is, you know, the funny part and all that, they haven't played the music yet. They see all the
0: somebody put people. On the Doors.
1: Yes. The tuba was invented in 1835 by Prussian military bandmaster Wilhelm Weiprecht from.
0: Oh boy!
1: Yeah, of course. And German instrument maker, German,
0: Deutschland.
1: Instrument maker Johann Moritz. They
0: play your Prichtor.
2: What was his name?
1: Wilhelm Weiprecht,
0: Weiprecht. You prick, I prick.
1: Right, exactly, you all prick. They filed a patent for the first bass tuba in Berlin in September of 1835, revolutionizing low brass sounds in military and orchestral bands. Now, Weiprecht and Moritz collaborated a design that had valve brass instrument that had provided a better agility, precision, and much richer, deeper tone. But the original patent featured five valves and was pitched in the key of F.
0: Mm.
1: Yep.
0: The old Prichter.
1: Tuba.
0: Music is made of many layers, Nick.
1: Yes.
0: Which, of course, are called tracks.
1: Mm-hmm. Yes.
0: And I'm pretty familiar with recording stuff. So, you know, you can go up to 20, 24 tracks. And
1: yeah,
0: it's a lot of different layers of music. So scientists said, wow. You know, that the Beach Boys' Good Vibrations is like 38 or 40 tracks or something. It's an amazing amount of tracks. It's
1: just right.
0: A piece of musical production genius. And, but the scientists said, how does the brain decipher those tracks?
1: Oh,
0: well,
1: okay.
0: They hook people up and they found out that in almost all music, the brain goes into complete working mode. Every portion of the brain is activated to try and decipher the individual sounds.
1: Wow.
0: So that's maybe why the more tracks, the more complex the music, the more people, you know, like listen to a Pink Floyd record.
1: Yeah.
0: You know, and you see people, they're literally paying attention to it, maybe because the brain is so hooked into the sheer amount of tracks and trying to decipher it.
1: Wow.
0: Pretty interesting.
1: It is. I mean,
0: that's what you get when you go to UC Berkeley, man. Yeah.
1: That is music they're playing, isn't it?
0: You never know.
1: This is what I...
0: Well, most people, by the way.
1: Yes?
0: Most people's brains activate. Now, Nick...
1: activate what?
0: Nick, we use his head as a soundboard. Just bounce the music off of that empty space.
1: For echoes. This is what I call headbanger fish music.
0: Yes.
1: Heavy metal
0: speaking
1: bands.
0: Speaking of heads.
1: Right, heavy banger. Headbanger fish music. Heavy metal bands have occasionally played with aquatic backdrops to entertain marine life and fans.
0: Oh.
1: The band Mastodon, the Grammy-winning progressive metal band, performed a unique acoustic live stream at the Georgia Aquarium in Atlanta. The band stripped down their heavy set to avoid disturbing the sharks and rays in the Ocean Voyager tank. And another heavy metal band, Morbid Angel, the death metal band Legends, performed a live set directly inside the studio fish tanks for the Adult Swim program, Fish Center Live.
0: Cool.
1: Yeah.
0: Speaking of crazy stuff.
1: Yes.
0: Every August 24th.
1: Yeah.
0: Our listeners will now know. August 24th. Get ready.
1: Yeah.
0: International Strange Music Day.
1: Oh, okay. Huh.
0: It's true. And their mantra is listen without prejudice. But it happens every August 24th. It is called Strange Music Day. And any music, any type of music, is okay to come in. So bang some pots or break out the old sound bowl.
1: Yes.
0: And make a song. No, because Nick celebrates August 28th, which is Strange People Day.
1: Right. So Strange Music Day is August 24th. and strange
0: August
1: music.
0: 24.
1: Right. And

0: August Strange People Day is August 28th.
1: Yeah. Well, we're making that now.
0: Yeah, we just created a new day.
1: And Nick's mantra is take a look.
0: Take a look. No, no. Look no further. That's look the better one. Look no further is the better one.
1: I like it. I like
0: there
1: it.
0: There you go.
1: You put two empty heads together and look what you get.
0: Yes. An ass. Now, every musical instrument has a particular, say, a note or a pitch, a definite pitch. For example, we talked about tuba has the key of F and so on. The triangle, the instrument, the triangle,
1: yeah,
0: is actually tone deaf. The triangle is theoretically an instrument of indefinite pitch, meaning it does not produce a single distinct musical note like a piano or a flute. Instead, striking it creates a complex blend of non-harmonic overtones.
1: Wow.
0: So while it locks it...
1: I did not know that. That is cool, and that is why you normally hear that triangle at the end of something. Yeah. So, for instance, you'll hear these wonderful strings, and then all at the end you hear... Ding. Ding.
0: That's it. Yeah.
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0: Thanks for joining us here on Totally Useless Information with Nick and Roy. You can always leave us a voicemail. We'll go into the mailbag in just a second. But in the meantime, let's turn on the, what does she call it? The boob tube.
2: This is Totally Useless Television Information with Nick and Roy, the two guys that put the boob in boob tube.
0: See the laughter.
1: I like the laugh at the
0: end. That was the accent.
1: Laugh track is awesome.
0: It is. What do you got?
1: In 1884, Paul Gottlieb of Germany, Deutschland, he invents the first television. He called it the electronic telescope. I know that people are going to be like, that's not true. But, okay. So relax.
0: Okay, I'm relaxing.
1: But it was wired. Paul Gottlieb invented this wired device that accepted a signal and this wheel would spin around and the image would show. In 1927, the guy Farnsworth, he's considered the father of television because he invented the first wireless television. Now, let's think about this for a couple of seconds, how ironic this is.
0: Okay.
1: Farnsworth is known as the father of television because he invents the first wireless television. Like when we were kids, mm-hmm. you put a TV in the room with a little portable antenna on top.
0: Right.
1: And you got TV, right? Yeah,
0: exactly.
1: But Paul Gottlieb invented the one with the cord attached to it. It's not until the late 70s that we start attaching a cord to it called the cable.
0: Wow.
1: So technically we went backwards.
0: We did.
1: Because we used to get it through the air for nothing.
0: That's right. Could you imagine?
1: Yes.
0: Way back.
1: So can you imagine the progression of the television was amazing.
0: It was 100%. So Mr. Rogers, the iconic Mr. Rogers neighborhood, the television program, he had these cardigan sweaters. He was made mm-hmm. famous for it. I love the episodes where he starts to button it and then buttons it incorrectly and has to start over again. You would think they would edit that out.
1: He's probably drinking, but you know.
0: Every sweater he ever wore on that show had a particular story. As a matter of fact, his mother, Nancy, hand knitted every single one.
1: No.
0: Every Christmas, she made him a new one in a different color until 1981 when she died. And the original sweaters slowly wore out. The production staff hand-dyed plain commercial cardigans to keep up the appearances. But in 1984, Fred Rogers donated his cherry red sweater to the Smithsonian Institute, where it still is on display there.
1: Did you ever watch that show?
0: Mr. Rogers, yes.
1: Yeah, I'm sorry, I didn't like the show.
0: That's fine. No one says you have to like the show that we talk about. I'm just saying, listen, laugh, and learn. You didn't know that his mother...
1: I like the fact about the sweaters,
0: though. Yeah, that his mom hand knitted every single one.
1: Wow.
0: There you go.
1: That's really, really, like, useless. But anyway...
0: There you go.
1: They can't all be good, Nick.
0: No, not at all.
1: So here's my teaser. What show won the most Emmys of all time?
0: There you go.
1: Do you know, Nick?
0: No.
1: Think about it.
0: My guess would be MASH or Cheers.
1: Or Friends. Or Seinfeld. Friends.
0: Right.
1: Or 60 Minutes.
0: Right, okay.
1: Right? That's what I would think.
0: But?
1: Still going strong.
0: The Simpsons.
1: Nope, and it's on its last leg last few years.
0: Okay.
1: Saturday Night Live.
0: Wow.
1: Yes. I never would have thought that. Never thought that.
0: Yeah.
1: Most Emmys of all time, Saturday Night Live, and still in production.
0: My gosh, that's great.
1: Yes.
0: Now, a lot of the television shows had themes, TV themes. Yes. I think lately they just become like these little short little, you know, three or four note sort of signatures or whatever. But there was a time when television themes were actual songs. In some cases, actually, that some of the themes were more popular than the TV show itself. So, for example, I'm going to give you, I have 10 of them. I'll give you five here first. The theme from The X-Files, composed by Mark Snow, the haunting, you know, whistling instrumental. It defined the 1990s science fiction tension at the time. The theme from The Addams Family, composed by Vic.
1: That's a great one.
0: Mizzy was the composer. The famous harpsichord melody and rhythmic finger snaps made it really catchy and earworm, I guess.
1: It made it creepy and kooky.
0: It is. Downright spooky. Woke up this morning, the theme from The Sopranos. It was Alabama 3's gritty blues rock track creates the menacing...
1: You know, I heard that song before it was on the show.
0: Yeah.
1: I heard it played.
0: And now you can't hear the song without associating it with The Sopranos.
1: The Sopranos,
0: The Game of Thrones Raman Deshwadi's sweeping cello-driven instrumental is basically what it does is it basically sets the scene in the epic scale of the fantasy series, which is still going strong. And number five in my selection here so far of television themes, The History of Everything, The Big Bang Theory, performed by...
1: Oh, I love that song.
0: Canadian band, Bare Naked Ladies.
1: Yeah, Bare Naked Ladies.
0: Yeah. And they had all kinds of like rapid fire encyclopedia, sort of like visuals and everything else. It matches, well, it matched the show's nerdiness. I started to rewatch that. It's quite an iconic show. So there you go. There's
1: Big
0: some
1: Bang five of them. Is one of the best shows ever.
0: Frankly? I was going to say, some of the information that I got from that show from Sheldon Cooper, I've used here on the show because a lot of the stuff that he would talk about was useless information, basically. And I researched it, of course, and then used it here on the show over the past several years.
1: Yeah, it's funny because, like Seinfeld, the comedic timing between them is phenomenal, you know?
0: Yes.
1: And even Friends, which is a show that I really didn't like. I thought that the comedic action of them together was good.
0: Yeah.
1: But nothing like Big Bang. Big Bang is almost like being invited into the living room.
0: Right.
1: There is no feeling that these people are actors. They are the part, you know? And I think that's what makes it even more attractive to your mind. Like you're a part of it, you know? It's great.
0: Exactly.
1: So I think people felt that way about like I Love Lucy.
0: 100%.
1: They felt like they were in Lucy's living room.
0: Yep.
1: That's why most of it was filmed there.
0: Yeah. Yeah.
1: It's the truth, you know?
0: Yeah.
1: So anyway, the show Seinfeld, we're just talking about that, right?
0: Yeah.
1: Great show. But it helped endorse a few products to unbelievable popularity. And we don't even know about it. It was just so subliminal and so many people were watching Seinfeld that it just happened.
0: Right.
1: One of them is Snapple.
0: Yes, I remember that. Absolutely.
1: They drink Snapple in so many episodes, and the company went from a nothing company to one of the most popular drinks of its time at that period because of the Seinfeld show. And I got another one, the rebirth of Junior Mints.
0: Right.
1: Junior Mints. Remember the guy flicks it, it goes into the heart surgery?
0: Right. Yeah. Okay. Yeah.
1: But Junior Mints are shown a couple of times. During shows, it took an old candy. If you remember, you could get Junior Mints at theaters when we were a kid.
0: Yeah.
1: And then they just kind of just disappeared. But then Junior Mints made a massive comeback during the Seinfeld days, plus also places. Okay, you had Tom's Restaurant in New York City where they sit all
0: right.
1: the time,
0: yeah, yeah.
1: Tom's Restaurant. And so some of those things are just amazing. But I thought Snapple and Junior Mints was really crazy. And of course, Tom's Restaurant, people take pictures, go into it, try to sit there. It's just amazing.
0: All right. I know we talked about Friends. I'll Be There For You, sung by the Rembrandts. You know, yeah. The upbeat, hand-clapping anthem. You know,
1: I'll
0: you remember
1: be
0: this.
1: There for you.
0: But as we found out in one of our episodes, that was not the original song. I'm going to look it up. Hold on. It was initially supposed to be Shiny Happy People by R.E.M.
1: Oh, Shiny Happy People.
0: Right. Okay. So here's...
1: That would have been good, too.
0: It was. So that was the original. But then at the last minute, they chose I'll Be There For You by the Rembrandts. Now, if you listen carefully, and I believe in the New Year's Eve episode, one of the episodes, they have a party, New Year's Eve party. In the background, they're playing Happy Shiny Happy People.
1: Oh, that's a great song.
0: Yeah, so it's kind of like one of those things you have to pay attention.
1: People.
0: There you go.
1: People.
0: So that's Friends.
1: That's a really good song.
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0: So we got an order for a birthday message, and I always follow up with the person who ordered the birthday message to find out how the birthday recipient enjoyed it. Did they enjoy it? What was their feedback? And so from what I understand, Scott received the birthday message from a listener, Mark. So Mark listens to our show. He ordered the birthday message for Scott. Scott really enjoyed it. Here's the thing. Scott listens to our show all the time. He heard, he knows about the birthday messages and said to his friend Mark, I want one of those. He specifically asked for one on his birthday. So it wasn't a surprise.
1: Now people are actually asking.
0: Exactly.
1: It's on the kids' Christmas list.
0: Right. So instead of it being a surprise for recipient, this was something that was quite unique. So, I mean, thank you, first of all, Scott and Mark, for both of you listening to the show. Thank you. But Mark listened to Scott said, this is what I want for my birthday. And so thank you both. And NickandRoy.com, the Nick and Roy store where you can get yours now.
2: All I want for Christmas is a useless gift.
0: Yes. Of course, we can't use that because it's copyrighted. But you know what? We are, as we said,
1: Nick.
0: we are well into the fall in terms of birthday orders. So get them in as soon as you can.
1: Shama Ray,
0: yes.
1: Shama Ray,
0: okay,
1: from Ellenville, New York. I've actually been to Ellenville a number of times. I actually would go hunting in Ellenville.
0: Okay.
1: And I had a summer place on a lake in Livingston Manor.
0: Nice.
1: Which is very close to Ellenville, Cahonkson area. And even when I hunted in Cahonkson, anybody that lives up there will know that you would put on the tag for the deer. You wouldn't put Cahonkson because nobody knew where the hell that was.
0: Yeah.
1: So you would write Ellenville because everybody knew where Ellenville was.
0: Yeah, exactly.
1: It's crazy.
0: Yeah.
1: But anyway, Shama Ray says, I love your show.
0: Nice.
1: I have now been listening for 3 years.
0: Wow.
1: And I'm trying to catch up at nickandroy.com. I tried to catch up and binge listen to the shows. I am almost done. I have to tell you guys that this has to be a labor of love for the amount of time and attention that you put into each show.
0: We do.
1: I love that it's funny and I learn at the same time. Well, listen, laugh, and learn.
0: That's what we say, right? Yep, exactly.
1: But she says, please do me a favor. Put my name on there because you're a big deal in Ellenville, New York.
0: Nice. Okay.
1: There's only 10 people living there. No, it's a small town, but it's a good-sized town for upstate New York. She says that I tell everyone to listen to Totally Useless Information with Nick and Roy. Thank you again.
0: Nice.
1: Wow, very nice.
0: It is.
1: And that's how this show grew from literally nothing.
0: Right.
1: I mean, we started out, I think we had like 17 people listen the first episode or something, pilot episode. Then we did we enhanced the pilot episode, but we still only had like 38 listens at the time.
0: Yeah. On the show today, though, we talked about fashion, we talked about music, we talked about TVs. It's time for the news.
3: And now, from around the corner and around the world. This is TUI News.
0: So, for most, a celebrity obsession entails rewatching their movies or TV show, and they watch it, right? But for Anthony Jobin, he's 62 years old. For him, it means spending eternity next door to where they're buried.
1: Ooh.
0: In 2024, the tech investor took his lifelong fascination with Marilyn Monroe. He shelled out $195,000 for a one-space mausoleum crypt near the bombshell's final resting place at Pierce Brothers Westwood Village Memorial in Los Angeles. It's not a family plot, not a place for future generations, just one spot for him so that he could be next to this leading lady. I bought the crypt next to Marilyn Monroe because, as he says, it was a once-in-a-lifetime opportunity to spend eternity with the most iconic actress of all time. But this is becoming a thing. The tech investor, whose future space sits one row above and four spaces to the left of Marilyn Monroe's, revealed that he sends the late Hollywood starlet flowers on her birthday every year. But some call this creepy, some romantic, some obsessive.
1: There's nothing creepy about it.
0: But this
1: that.
0: Is called the afterlife economy. LA-based Hollywood Forever Cemetery sees the celebrity fascination firsthand. The co-owner of Hollywood Forever hosts concerts, movie screenings, and yoga classes, told the Post in LA that many families seek out celebrity proximity.
1: Wow.
0: So at the cemetery.
1: You know, there's a cemetery in the Bronx, Nick, called Wakefield Woodlawn Cemetery.
0: Yes.
1: Like Edgar Allan Poe, I think, is in there.
0: Other famous people, yeah.
1: Oh, loads of famous people. People that died on the Titanic. There's a specific right next to where my wife's parents' grandfather's mausoleum. He built a mausoleum.
0: Mm-hmm, mm-hmm.
1: Right next to it is the Titanic memorial thing where some people are buried from the Titanic. I mean, it's just amazing. That is more movies, I think, are shot at that cemetery than any place, any cemetery that's in the world. So it's just beautiful. But anyway, I drifted off.
0: Okay, no, that's fine.
1: Back to California, back to Hollywood.
0: Yes. So at the cemetery's prestigious Garden of Legends burial property starts at $200,000 and can go as high as $6 million for custom mausoleums. So inside, back to Hollywood Forever's Judy Garland Pavilion, they started at about $8,800, depending on the proximity to Dorothy herself.
1: Wow. So I guess Marilyn Monroe is a new movie called Gentlemen Prefer Bones.
0: Right. Yes. And one...
1: That gives new meaning to getting a boner.
0: Oh, absolutely. 100%.
1: I'm sorry, folks. I hope it's not too macabre for you.
0: No, it's not. Not at all. Jeffrey Dicker is close to... He is a huge, huge Judy Garland fan. He said the closer he is to her, the better. He recently purchased a glass front niche, a small compartment that holds an urn, just steps from Judy Garland's rest in place, and it cost him $50,000. It's the size of a shoebox.
1: $50,000.
0: Yeah, just for that.
1: Just to be close to Dicker.
0: Yeah. No, Dicker close to Garland. That's all the time we have for this episode of Totally Useless Information. With Nick and Roy, we will scour the internet far and wide to find more totally useless information just for you.
1: And until then, like we said before, and Shamaray from Ellenville, New York does, tell everyone about the show. Because it's why we went from like two or three people listening to millions around 100 countries around the world.
0: Yeah, it's amazing.
1: And that's all because of you guys talking to each other, and we appreciate it and love doing the show for you. So thank you.
0: I'm Nick.
1: And I'm Roy.
0: Thanks for listening.
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11: The National Newsroom of the Canadian Press, I'm John Kennedy. G7 leaders have agreed to release 100 million barrels of oil and fuel products in the coming weeks as the United States' war with Iran and Russia's invasion of Ukraine continue to impact global energy supplies.
12: The G7 leaders say they'll release substantial amounts of diesel after the fuel recently hit record high prices in the U.S. Because Canada, as a net oil exporter, is the only G7 country without a strategic energy reserve, it has none to release but has previously said it would increase oil production to contribute to additional supply. It'll participate with other G7 nations in coordinating maintenance schedules at refineries in order to prevent too many from going offline at the same time. Brenda Molina Navidad, The Canadian Press.
11: The two main BC campaign pitches in the Okanagan focused on very different costs, wildfire damage and grocery bills. NDP leader David Eby wants profit margins limited on six staples, including milk, eggs, butter, cheese, chicken and turkey, and says the plan would also target predatory pricing. Conservative interim leader Lauren Dirksen is proposing $500 million for a provincial fleet of water bombers and wildfire technology. Police in British Columbia say they've reached a milestone in an investigation into extortion violence after arresting five foreign nationals linked to cases. The Langley RCMP and the BC Extortion Task Force say the five men were all foreign nationals in their 20s, with four of them being arrested in Surrey, BC, while a fifth was nabbed at Toronto's Pearson International Airport. While asked about the possible links to the Lawrence Bishnoi gang, Chief Superintendent Duncan Pound says police can't speak to that as the case is before the court.
13: I will say there's lots of these investigations where we've seen that the perpetrators will allege that they're connected to high-profile gangs to try and increase the level of intimidation. But in terms of concrete evidence that you could rely on in a courtroom, I think there's lots of people that we would probably say were not connected at all, other than they thought it was a way to make money.
11: The Langley RCMP say police faced unprecedented obstacles in the investigation, which spanned Canada and internationally. Actor Michael J. Fox says the state of the Canada-U.S. relationship is sad and pointless, but he believes the ties between Americans and Canadians on the human level remains quite strong.
14: People just come up and they say, you believe this guy? Bashing him present. People that know me and know my attitude about being Canadian and my attitude about being American. They both mean a lot to me. At a certain level, you don't take... Seriously, I don't want to pick a fight, but... I mean, come on.
11: The actor and activist was invested as an officer in the Order of Canada in 2010 and today was promoted to a companion level in Ottawa. This is the Canadian Press. In sports, Kenny Lawler hauled in six passes for 132 yards and two touchdowns, leading the Hamilton Tiger Cats to a 34-16 victory over the Ottawa Red Blacks. The win snapped Hamilton's five-game losing streak, while Ottawa dropped to 0-15 for the season. Baltimore Ravens edge rusher Trey Hendrickson will miss Sunday's game against Tennessee because of a finger injury. Coach Jesse Minter said Hendrickson had a procedure to fix the issue and will not play. The Ravens signed him in the offseason to boost their pass rush. Alex Tuch scored twice in his first game for Washington. Alex Ovechkin opened his 22nd NHL season with an assist, and the Capitals beat the Stanley Cup champion Carolina Hurricanes 5-2. Tuch joined the Capitals in the offseason in a trade after five seasons with Buffalo. Dylan Guerin made 23 saves for his first career shutout, and the New York Rangers spoiled the Detroit Red Wings opener with a 2-0 victory. From the Canadian Press, I'm John Kennedy.
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0: Happy Friday. You made it. Friday, October 2nd, from the nation's capital, all across Canada for you, Shane Hewitt and The Night Shift. I'm Shane Hewitt in the village of Merrickville, just south of the city of Ottawa. Ryan O'Donnell's in Calgary. Noah Skanga is in Toronto. Happy Friday, Ryan.
1: Happy Friday.
0: Happy Margarita Friday, Noah.
2: Woo-wee.
0: If you ever want Noah's attention, just bring up margaritas. It's a winner all the time. We did it. We made it. We're here on Friday. Things feel pretty darn good for our Friday night. Looking forward to it, except for one fumble through the course of the day today. And I have to call out my colleague, Jim Dickinson, who was having a conversation this afternoon on the radio, trying to be kind. He was trying to talk about all of the hosts on News Talk 1010 Toronto, one of the stations that we broadcast on. And Jim Dickinson was sharing, you know, like stories. And here's what he said about me.
3: I wonder if you think of your favorite, if you have one, I'm assuming you do at this radio station, maybe your favorite is John Moore or Jerry Agar, Bill Carroll, Deb Hutton, Shane Hutton. What's Shane's last name? Shane Foxworth. Shane Hewitt. I hope they don't clip this and play it on Shane Foxworth's show. But do any of us have a catchphrase?
0: I can tell you who my favorite isn't right now. Do we have catchphrases? That's a good question.
1: I don't know if we've ever had a catchphrase, or we never really dabbled in
0: Do we need a catchphrase? Is that what makes us cool?
1: Like, we have to figure out when would we use it. Is it a moment would happen during a conversation or a great segment, and we would be inspired, oh, that means it's blank, and then we say it there. Like, are we doing a bazinga kind of thing?
0: I think we're subtle funny.
1: Mm-hmm.
0: You know, like, I was in a conversation for next week with the Young Cover Up guys.
1: Yep.
0: And he was talking about, like, Nordic people, like Vikings.
1: Mm-hmm.
0: And every time he did, I was like, yeah. And just subtly through the whole conversation, I think that's catchphrase, you know?
1: Yep. Yeah, I think that lines up. Yep.
0: Thanks, Jim Richards. From earlier in the day. See, Dickinson, subtle, fun. Anyway, how's your Friday so far?
1: Better now.
0: Okay, coming up on the show tonight. It's Friday. That means we're going to do Friday things. The Friday Night Love Shack is going to happen. Here's an interesting one for you. As my young friend Ryan is embarking on deposits for a wedding.
1: Mm-hmm. First one today.
0: Yeah, what'd you put a deposit on?
1: The ceremony. The ceremony. First, that was the first thing.
0: Yep. Yeah, that's probably good. It's probably the most important part, right?
1: Yep.
0: Okay, here's a question Dr. Lori has for you, young lover.
1: Okay, I'm ready.
0: Is my marriage bigger than my problem, or is my problem bigger than my marriage?
1: Ooh. Dang, that is a good one.
0: It's a good question, isn't it?
1: It depends on what the problem is.
0: Yeah.
1: Because I can see there's definitely like some personal, like very internal stuff that can be separated from the partner, I think. And then there's instances where it's like, oh no, this must be tackled with the partner.
0: Yeah. Or is our relationship have enough savings in the bank to get through my cock up?
1: Mm.
0: So like if somebody screws up, right? Is there enough savings in the bank to get you through it?
1: Mm.
0: Do you ever think of your relationship as an investment, like a bank account?
1: I hate talking about money, so definitely not as a bank account.
0: You love money though. You love spending it. You've got good side hustle, and plus you love spending it.
1: I do.
0: You know, you have no problem working hard and you love spending it.
1: I do. Yeah.
0: There's a reason why I said that part three times.
1: And not the other part. I don't know if I would go as far as to say that I think of it as like a bank account. It's more of like a diary, like a log book. Today, this happened. And then you go back and look through it and think about, oh, I wonder what comes next.
0: Okay. Maybe I think interesting. Of it. Now, the currency exchange part, it's not an exchange of like, I'll give you $5 and you give me two toonies and a loonie. Like, it's not an exchange, but it's making deposits more than the exchange. And it's right. interesting to think that there are times that would you reconcile it in your brain right now, any relationship, your intimate relationship or with family, whatever, friends, whatever, you make little love deposits and then you screw it up. You make a mistake. You say something you shouldn't say. You're not attentive when you need to be attentive. Right, like you screw it up somewhere. And I guess I'm assuming, this could be all wrong, but I'm assuming the conversation with Dr. Lori tonight will be something around the have you made enough deposits when something breaks to cover it off. I can't wait for it. 7-10-10. How do you hear that? Is my marriage bigger than my problem, or has my problem become bigger than my marriage? To which I wrote down the note, oh, is it me? Am I the drama? Which could also be the case. 7-10-10. You can text us from anywhere in the country. Reach out and send us some notes. Send us a hello. What's on your mind? You can do that too. And get in the conversation. Why not? AI and kids on the show tonight. AI and adoption on the show tonight. And because I had a sick day on Tuesday, Chris Abel, our tech guy on Tuesdays, Good News Tuesday. If you haven't met Chris yet, you need to meet Chris. He's really fun. He's super nerdy, super awesome. And he had prepared his night and did all the work. Then I was sick. So I was like, well, I don't want to waste his work. So we have a Happy Friday, Chris Abel conversation later tonight. We're going to talk about some really cool things like robot tire changers. So when you go get your tires changed, imagine pulling up, driving in, and the bzzoo, bzzoo of all the tire guns all happening by robots. Is that where AI is taking us? Snow tire robots? I'm excited. And if you have ever thought that's creepy when someone with those Meta glasses with the cameras on it is there, my friend Fred has them. And I kind of go like, are your glasses? Shh. Are your glasses listening right now? Like I find it bothersome.
1: Hate it.
0: He's got Chris tonight has a new pair of glasses that are coming out from Ray-Ban and Meta. They're smart glasses, no cameras. Would you buy smart glasses if they did not have cameras in them, right?
1: Well, I don't think I would buy a smart glass in general because of the Google Glass and what happened there and the disaster that was. Okay. But if I did, I would prefer one that does not have a camera.
0: What was the disaster?
1: The Google Glass? Oh, yeah. You got to ask Chris or like Handy Andy. Basically, Google tried all of this stuff in 2017.
0: Well, I remember the idea.
1: It was going to be the greatest thing ever. And then they put it to market and everything was broken. Everything.
0: Oh, I see. Okay. Yes. Well, there is a new virtual reality glasses too. Mm-hmm. That is like the Google Glass. I think this is just glasses, smart glasses with speakers.
1: That tell me your eyes are really bad. Wow.
0: No, they're glasses that you can listen to things and have phone conversations like a Bluetooth, except they're your sunglasses.
1: But why not just wear headphones?
0: Then you don't have to wear headphones. But not all of us have ear holes that are the same size, Ryan. So little AirPods don't stay in our ears all the time.
1: I use the cans everywhere I go. I don't have AirPods.
0: Oh, well, not all of us wear big headphones everywhere we go, like a millennial, because we don't have an electric scooter to ride on.
1: I have very important business to take care of.
0: Prerequisite of all the things. Anyway, all of that and more coming up. Special guest tonight in the form of Jimmy Zubris as well. Andrew Caddell normally does the Friday Roundup with us tonight. His son is getting married in Quebec. And so he's busy on dad duty. So Jimmy Zubris is going to step in, help us out with the Friday Roundup panel. We're talking Alberta referendums, Quebec elections, pipelines, and so much more next.
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0: Happy Friday. It's kind of a good news Friday, actually, for a couple of reasons. Number one, good news. Andrew Caddell is normally here for our Friday roundup conversation. He can't be here. That's not good news. It's good news, though, because his son's getting married. So they're all doing rehearsals tonight and all those things. The other good news is Jimmy Zubris, who used to be here on Fridays and who's now on Mondays, is stepping in for his fellow Quebec friend. Hey, Jimmy.
19: Pinch hitting for Andrew. Boy, big shoes to fill there.
0: I hope you rode your bicycle 60 kilometers today.
19: Yeah, well, I think I walked 60 feet from my car to my office.
0: 60 feet. Jimmy and I are athletes. Let's put it that way. Yeah. It's been a busy week this week, and I kind of want to look forward just a little bit. Let's get started with pipelines on the West Coast, Jimmy. You yourself are not a fan of pipelines. I am. We always have some really good, productive conversations around that. When it comes to the West Coast, Productivity, great for natural gas, all those things getting announced. From a political perspective, things actually getting announced, which is a big deal. From Alberta's perspective, again, jobs and so much more. The timing before the Alberta referendum, though, as a Quebecer, because you're in Montreal, the timing right before the referendum of announcing a federal project in a province that has long felt like the federal government doesn't care, that political timing is something magical, it seems.
19: It also goes to show, and I think we discussed this last week too, Shane, it goes to show that, you know, a conservative and a liberal, although it's probably a liberal conservative or any way you want to put it, can actually work together, right? Because that's always been one of the complaints is that, number one, the West feels alienated for on a lot of issues that Quebec and Ontario have too much power. And secondly, if you look, you know, I can go back to Pierre Trudeau. I believe the furthest in his last 5 years, the furthest west he had was a representative in Saskatchewan. The guy with the big hat was the Minister of Fisheries. I forget his name. He always wore that big 10-gallon hat. You know, and you go back and, I mean, Jean Chrétien, of course, won a lot more seats. But they've never, Alberta has never, like, really been part of the Liberal brand. And now all of a sudden you got a prime minister who's very popular in Alberta too, but also, right? And at the same time has shown that I can work with the two most conservative premiers of this country, one being Doug Ford and the other one, of course, being Daniel Smith. And, you know, whether it be on pipelines, which is a diametrically opposed position of his predecessor. And of course, it even forced a popular Quebec lieutenant, Stephen Guilbeault, to resign because of it. Yeah. So at the end, the times they are a-changing and, you know, hop on. And, of course, the timing right before the referendum, well, there's a reason for that.
0: There's right? a reason yeah. for the timing. that's absolutely the case. From no business case to the number one business case. So I think that goes to show the appetite Canada has for that old mentality, which seems to be zero. But if fast forward to your Quebec election provincially is coming up on Monday. And so you've seen, again, a sort of a step back into independence and independent thinking and a real race for the other parties to desperately hang on to seats. I realize the two situations are very different, but they've got a lot in common, Jimmy.
19: There's two things here about Monday. Number one is that we're going back to a Parti Québécois government, probably. I mean, every poll says that, which, you know, the previous, the CAC government and the Liberals had sort of, they had dropped down to even three seats at one time. They didn't even have party status after the last election. And now they're going to go from worst to first, you know, as the sports analogy goes. That's the first thing. The interesting thing here about this election on Monday is that the party that they should probably win is that they will win with 30% roughly of the popular vote. Now, I know that we've had this discussion across Canada. Justin Trudeau said, you know, Stephen Harper said, this is the last election or, you know, we're going to change the system. In Quebec, we've had it said by a few politicians, but I think we're reaching the point now, especially when you got so many parties that

0: kind of does, but I'm not sure three is the right number either. I think you're absolutely right with it. Well, we'll see what comes. Monday in Ontario, BC is going through a lot of change too. There's even some of the polling numbers with the Conservatives have changed a lot, so we'll keep an eye on that one coming up. Let's talk about our government. One of the stories this week was AI hack in Canada, attempts of all those things to hack AI. We saw the story out of Australia this week, too, that Australia admitted they had been hacked by AI, which, going back to voting, Jimmy, is not such a crazy idea that we don't have online voting so readily available always. Maybe it's good to wait after all.
1: Yeah. You know what? We're still learning about AI. I think the craziest story I heard a while back, a guy was explaining to me that he gave AI a problem, or a company gave AI a problem to solve, and AI went to another AI to try to solve that problem. So this is a movie. This is computers talking to each other. Yeah. And it wasn't that somebody prompted the AI to say, hey, go talk to, this. They did it on their own. So,
0: and they did it, and they hid it.
1: Yes.
0: They hid it from humans so humans wouldn't find out.
1: The other thing we're finding here in Quebec, which is a big issue, by the way, I've not changed the subject, but say Éric Duhem was running for the Conservatives here, and a famous Haitian-born Quebec author both wrote books using AI.
0: Oh, man.
1: But that's what it is nowadays, right? And it's easy to find out when it's AI. You just put it through the system and it'll tell you, look, AI is everywhere, but it's something we have to learn. And, we saw this week, or was it last week, where, Donald Trump, the president of the United States, he had all the big tech guys next to him, and he says, oh, don't worry, they'll govern themselves.
0: No, yeah. All you need is a high IQ president.
1: Yeah, that's right.
0: Well, let me know when that arrives. So when we look at all this across Canada and voting, though, Jimmy, I think I can't help but think that, online voting, I was probably a proponent. Like, why are we not doing this? We can do bank transactions online. Why are we not doing voting online in order to get people out? Why not? Right. But at the same time, if people can stay home and they can watch a debate forum online or whatever in some streaming scenario, why can't they vote? Right now, I'm going, no way. I trust humans to lie and cheat and steal votes and fake votes more than I trust AI not getting into the system and hiding it from us.
1: Look, the other thing, too, for me, having been involved years in politics, is that I want to see a commitment from the elector to go out and vote, right? The last thing I would want is, have a by-election or something and somebody say, hey, guys, let's vote for the, the pirate party. We do have a pirate party, by the way. We have in Quebec. Let's do it as a joke. And, of course, 100,000 people at home or whatever it is, say as a joke, Yeah, why not? It becomes like, let's see if we can do this type of thing. The way you saw now in the election, where because there are no limits as to who can, there's no money limits. You can run, no deposit. You saw in some ridings where there's like 99 candidates and so on. For me, there has to be some sort of buy-in, some sort of
0: structure.
1: Not necessarily cash buy-in, but sort of say, hey, I want to vote, no problem. Can we do it online? Maybe, but it's going to require me at least 2 minutes to, go through some steps or something. So it's not just like I said, some guy sitting in his basement says, let's just have some fun here.
0: Yeah. Yeah. Well, and take it seriously. So there's value to it. And maybe you bring up a good topic for conversation. There's value to when you walk into a library, generally you're quiet. If you're a person of faith, you walk into any faith house, generally you understand the basic behavioral decorum of a faith house, right? Even if it's not your faith. And at the same time, when you walk into a gymnasium that's filled with Elections Canada or whatever province, folks that have structure to it, you kind of go, oh, stand here, wait here. Like, structure makes you operate differently and take things more seriously. I think that's where the value truly lies in all of this. If you're sitting at home on your phone, you're going click, click, swipe, I'm not sure the structure part kicks into the critical thinking of like, oh yeah, this stuff matters. All right, Jimmy Zubris, Monday's the day. We will talk to you on Monday and we'll find out how things unfold across Canada as our Happy Friday roundup, filling in for Andrew Caddell, Jimmy Zubris in Montreal. Thank you, brother.
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0: Shane Hewitt and the Night Shift. Happy Friday. Coming up in just a little bit, Dr. Lori's going to be here, the Friday Night Love Shack. Any relationship questions that you want us to approach are welcome, 71010. Text them in now. We'll weave them into our conversation coming up here in about an hour.
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0: Alrighty, it's time for some stories that you did not need to know. As Canadians, oh Canada, we put up with a lot in Canada. Now, it depends where you are. For example, if you're in Ontario or Quebec, you live with salt and rust and the bottom of your car falling out. If you live in BC, you don't have salt. You have nice cars. But the sun shines rarely in the winter. If you live in the prairies, there's no salt either. The sun shines all the time, but they use something called pickle mix. It's like pebbles, and your windshield will be cracked. You see, living in Canada, we put up with a lot. Bad weather, gas prices, and the worst mosquitoes in the world. Manitoba, known for having the worst mosquitoes, is now also home to another problem. The lake town of Eriksdale is plagued by a swarm of snakes. In fact, so much so that I have no idea if a swarm of snakes is actually a swarm. Or a gaggle. Or something like that. It's terrifying, I can tell you that. Truly terrifying. A large amount of snakes. One resident told CTV News he's removing 30 of them a day.
2: Weatherburn has lived in Eriksdale for 79 years, and he says snakes are nothing new. But this...
3: They've never been this bad. This is the worst year we've ever had on them.
4: They're all over the highway. They're in people's yards, and I hear that they're getting into the houses as well as some of the schools in the area.
2: Arm of West Interlake CEO Gary Campbell says in this case, there's nothing the arm can do.
4: We don't really have the, I think it was called the jurisdiction to do anything about it because of the protected species under the Wildlife Act.
2: Weatherburn says until the temperature drops, he expects this to continue.
3: Could be another 2 or 3 weeks, maybe more.
2: So if you're like this reporter who's terrified of snakes...
5: Oh, no, thank you.
2: Eriksdale, at least for now, might not be the place for you. Danton Unger, CTV News, Eriksdale, Manitoba.
0: What is a large group of snakes, you ask? Well,
6: what is a large group of snakes?
0: Thank you, Dr. Google. It is a den of snakes, a pit of snakes, a nest of snakes, or a bed of snakes, or a bed of nightmares. And just in case you are wondering, when snakes intertwine together to stay warm, or when they're, it's called a knot or a tangle.
6: That entire town is a tangle of snakes right now. Don't,
0: in a statement.
6: Don't like snakes. Don't look up pictures. Don't look them up.
0: Oh, it's disgusting. In a statement, Manitoba Conservation said the Interlake has a large concentration of red-sided garter snakes, and there are large migrations each spring and autumn. Officials say property owners experiencing high snake activity can discourage the animals from lingering nearby buildings by sealing foundation cracks, keeping lawns short, and removing debris piles where the snakes seek temporary shelter and tangle. That is like nightmare level.
6: I don't mind snakes, and that story had far too many snakes. Far too many.
0: Here's another story about more animals, because that's what we do. Inside Copy. Last week, we covered Fat Bear Week. A glorious week where the world ranks the fattest bears in Alaska. It was a bitter battle with last year's winner, Chunk, seemingly guaranteed to win this year. But nay, my friends, there is a new fattest bear.
7: Top prize, here he is. He's number 89, also known as Backpack. The competition is based in Alaska's Katmai National Park and Reserve, where 16 bears battled it out for the fan vote. Park officials say Backpack is known for his quiet toughness and his pacifist nature. He's also a familiar face to diehard Fat Bear Week fans because his mom...
8: Is that him? Is that Fatback?
7: No, backpack. Don't call him fat.
8: He's the fattest. That's the one fattest.
7: Yeah. Well, they're all fat, yeah.
9: But he's pleasingly plump.
7: Yes. Yes. His mother. Let's not shame these bears. No. Okay. What? His mom was a former winner.
0: I think you're shaming the bear.
6: He sounded like he was shaming the bear.
0: Is that Dora, my millennial friend?
6: Backpack. Yes. Yeah. That was Dora. Yeah.
0: That was a flashback to being a young parent.
6: Flashback.
0: That's Good Morning America right there. Backpack won with over 1 million votes to be the fattest bear in Alaska. Adult male brown bears.
6: 100,000, top place with 100,000 votes.
0: Oh.
6: 1 million.
0: It says over 1 million votes.
6: Yep. I did that wrong.
0: Are you hallucinating right now?
6: I hallucinated. Yes.
0: You just wrote 1 million and your brain said 1,000.
6: Mm-hmm.
0: Okay.
6: Mm-hmm.
0: Adult, thanks for the correction, though. Keeping us honest here, right?
6: I am. Absolutely. Transparency is my game.
0: Adult, it's clearly not spelling, but transparency. Nope. Can you spell transparency?
6: T-Y.
0: Adult male brown bears typically weigh 600 to 900 pounds in the midsummer. By the time they're ready to hibernate, after feasting on migrating and spawning salmon, large males can weigh well over 1,000 pounds. Can you imagine putting on 300 pounds for winter?
6: And if you want to help, if you look up Fat Bear Week right now on Google, there's a little browser game where you can feed salmon to the bears. And so far, 51 million salmon have been fed virtually to the bears on Google.
0: You sure it's not 51,000?
6: I can guarantee there's 1 million that time. I can guarantee that.
0: Here's another story you absolutely did not need to know. Now, let's start the story completely out of context, shall we, with a little piece of audio.
10: Excuse me? Are you in line for the bathroom?
11: No.
10: Oh. Then move!
0: Sometimes.
10: Give me the key!
0: When you gotta go, you will do anything to go. Is there anything worse than that feeling of like, oh, I'm a long way from the bathroom and I gotta go? A Texas man is in trouble for taking that to the absolute extreme.
12: This is a car that someone drove right through the front entrance. It happened in Rosenberg early Sunday morning. Police say that a 60-year-old man was behind the wheel and that he intentionally drove through the front entrance and all the way up into the store. His reason? They say he told them he needed to use the restroom and he was upset because the doors were locked. The man was arrested, and in case you're wondering, the store reports no merchandise appears to have been damaged during this whole ordeal.
0: What kind of merchandise they sell when you drive a car through the doors?
6: It was a Kroger's, so I'm not really sure how, like, I guess they sell Invincible groceries at Kroger's.
0: KHOU11 is the station we got that from. Officials did not identify the suspect or say if he's facing any charges. It's also unknown if anybody was injured in the crash.
6: I feel like they probably gave him some sympathy. Like, hey, this was a really bad idea. Don't ever do this again. Also, I've been there, brother.
0: And do up your zipper, big fella.
6: Yep.
0: There you go. Happy Friday. Thanks for being here. Shane Hewitt in the Night Shift. Okay, we're going to take a tour of the iHeart Talk Radio Network coming up next. It's where we listen to some bits and pieces of our colleagues' shows all across Canada. We grab a couple of our favorites and get you caught up with the stories that they were talking about earlier today. The Vancouver International Film Festival started yesterday. VIFF, much like the TIFF, but the VIFF. And Steve Stebbing is there. So that means Steve is not going to be here. And Ryan and I are going to try and ruin Steve's reputation by pretending we know what he does and giving you streaming and movies for this week. Now, Ryan's going to take care of movies, and I have no idea what he's got for you, but trust me, I promise you, because it's Ryan O'Donnell, every movie is going to be 3 hours plus.
6: Close.
0: Okay. I've got streaming. 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How do you solve that stuff? We'll be right back.
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0: Happy Friday. In case you missed it, it's a tour around the iHeart Talk Radio Network. And just because he forgot my name earlier, we should probably support his show a little bit. My least favorite of the hosts today on News Talk 1010 Toronto. Do you want to grab that clip of Jim Richards forgetting my name there, Noah? Okay, hit it.
1: I wonder if you think of your favorite, if you have one, I'm assuming you do at this radio station, maybe your favorite is John Moore or Jerry Agar, Bill Carroll, Deb Hutton, Shane Hutton. What's Shane's last name? Shane Foxworth. Shane Hewitt. I hope they don't clip this and play it on Shane Foxworth's show. But do any of us have a catchphrase?
0: Yeah. Jim Richards, News Talk 1010 Toronto. His name's written down in front of me. That's why I remember his name. Andre Barrow, a reaction to hearing his show, The Mayday Show on TV, saved lives on that Fly Dubai flight where one pilot attacked the other.
2: I got really surprised by the level of knowledge this guy had, was able to, just pull the yoke. It's not something easy to do. So, I'm amazed. To be frank, I'm amazed. I never like to hear an air crash, an airplane going down. But in this case, it was saved. And if there's any relation to what someone could have learned by watching the show, just a simple fact that they have seen in other Mayday show, we have other example of not necessarily the passenger, but people, that were involved in a flight, did a couple of things to save plane. And people get really creative when they're in danger. And that's a sad thing, but at least it saves life. So, yeah.
1: So for people who haven't seen the show, you take real either possible disasters or disasters and you recreate them? Is that the theme of the show?
2: No, exactly. All the stories in Mayday, I'm not producing it anymore since I'm related, but there's a crew there that has done most of the big work. But the idea behind Mayday is simple, is taking a crash or a missed crash or a save plane and trying to recreate by using an investigation, the report, the black box, everything we could find to know exactly what happened. And so that's the basic of the show. So we don't invent anything. We just try to understand.
0: So here's what's really cool about this is that the Mayday show has been on TV forever, right? The Fly Dubai flight that happened recently had taken off and was flying, I think, to Israel. And then one of the pilots attacked the other pilot, stabbed him. Then the passengers took action, took down the other pilot. And then with the help of the pilot that was stabbed, who also is like a hero, because of what they saw on the Canadian-made show Mayday, were able to communicate and do the emergency procedures to save the plane. That is remarkable. And an amazing story. Jim Richards doing a great job. News Talk 1010 Toronto, Andre Barrow, the guest there on In Case You Missed It. In Ottawa, GLP-1 drugs, medications, weight loss drugs, all of that, part of the conversation on CFRA with Patricia Ball.
3: So it's the Ozempics of the world, the Wegovys of the world that are meant initially to be focused on for diabetics to for their management of their blood sugars, but it's been found to be a potent tool for weight loss. So it works centrally to make you feel less hunger. It has some anti-inflammatory properties to it, but the main thing that you're seeing is better blood sugar regulation, some weight loss, and it's right now getting more and more attention. So that's why I thought it's important to chat about the GLP-1s.
4: Because you're probably talking about it with your friends, and a lot of people are considering if they're not on already. One of the interesting comments about the GLP-1s that came fairly early in it as we were trying to understand it, and a lot of people were talking about how it makes you feel less hunger, it makes you feel sated, less full. And then Oprah Winfrey made the comment about how what it did for her was just subdue all the food chatter that was on her brain all the time, that by taking away that sort of physical feeling, it allowed her brain to kind of be freed up and really gave her a feeling of peace almost that she hadn't had before, which was really interesting, I guess, for people who really struggle with the overeating sometimes to be freed from that. So what is your feeling on them in terms of how useful they might be in leading into care in different areas of healthcare?
3: Yeah, it's a very good question. And I'll talk to, I didn't mention it initially, but there is some properties where it also reduces cravings. I think I might need to look this up better, but it works on the dopamine axis. So you get less of a need to have that rush from having that sweet item or that super salty item.
0: That's Dr. Kier Minteng on CFRA's Auto at Work. Patricia Bull, grab Patricia's podcast on the iHeart app. In Windsor, way down south, Dave Chilton was on, the famous Dave Chilton, wealthy barber, author, and investor on Dragon's Den a while back, talked about financial mistakes he's seeing people making these days.
5: Well, this is going to sound a little corny, but bear with me. But one of the messages I'm trying to drive home in the book is very realistic about the challenges. Very. I mean, these are young characters in the barbershop dealing with the same set of circumstances you are. The high cost of living, the high cost of homes in particular. But even though I'm very realistic and I tackle the priorities and how you can get to where you want to be, I try to be hopeful and optimistic. I mean, the bottom line is Canada has challenges, especially right now on the trade front, but it's a wonderful place. There's still lots of opportunity here. We've got to remain hopeful. I think, people, there are still things you can do. In fact, on a positive note, even though times are tougher right now, there's never been better chances to start up a side gig. There's so many things coming on play, whether it's online, offline. Mm-hmm. So some of those ideas are discussed as well. But, you know, a fundamental message I've really tried to deliver through the book and even on stage is that when you make some sacrifices, and there are some sacrifices needed, and get your financial house in order, people are happier, not just down the road when it pays off with more revenue and retirement, et cetera, or the down payment being concluded at the time. We have all the research that says when people spend less than they make, when they stay under control in their finances, they are less stressed, they are happier. There's a dual benefit, a financial one, an emotional one. And I see that play out over and over and over again.
0: Dave Chilton right there, the wealthy barber. Mike and Meg in the morning make Robert's voice from CKLW in Windsor. All of these shows on the iHeart app. And if you want to see expert advice from a guy that literally wrote the book on it, the wealthy barber, grab their podcast on the iHeart app. It's free to download, free to listen to. Can live stream the stations, and Shane Hewitt and the Night Shift, the podcast, is on there as well. Coming up next, we're going to terribly disappoint you with our movie reviews.
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23: A
10: From the National Newsroom of the Canadian Press, I'm Lisa Laporte. The G7 is putting 100 million barrels of oil and fuel into the market as energy prices continue to climb. A major release of diesel is expected within 20 days, with the International Energy Agency coordinating the four-month effort. Diesel in Canada now averages $2.61 a liter, compared with $1.52 in January. Canada has no strategic oil reserve, but Energy Minister Tim Hodgson's office says refineries will coordinate maintenance to avoid taking too many facilities offline at once. Liberal MP Salma Zahid says she's concerned about escalating violent rhetoric directed at MPs, including the leader of another party.
15: In August, a man was filmed setting vehicles on fire outside Zahid's home in Toronto's East End in what police believe was an arson attack. Zahid says she now has 24/7 security at her home and believes the incident could be related to rising rhetoric against her fellow MPs. She recently spoke out about a newspaper column calling for action against NDP leader Avi Lewis over his views on Israel, which Zahid says puts Lewis at risk. Her comments come after two recent arrests for death threats against the prime minister, incidents Zahid says are symptoms of a broader problem. Brenda Molina Navidad, The Canadian Press.
10: ABC News has obtained records connected to the alleged group sexual assault at a fraternity at Cornell University. The records never sent to the DA's office as evidence. Here's ABC News chief investigative correspondent Aaron Katursky.
21: In phone calls and messages reviewed by ABC News, other alleged attackers telling Jane Doe, "I'm so sorry, I feel so bad for you, dude." Another saying, "I just wanted to apologize for how things went down the other night." As the weeks went by, Jane Doe became more convinced about what happened, texting, "Let's be clear that 90% of what happened that night was not consensual."
10: New York Governor Kathy Hochul appointed Letitia James on Thursday as a special prosecutor to lead a renewed criminal investigation into the case. Michael J. Fox says the state of the Canada-U.S. relationship is sad and pointless, but he believes ties between Americans and Canadians on the human level remain strong.
23: It's frustrating, it's saddening, but I think a lot will change will come in the next couple of years. I think there'll be some selective backtracking.
10: Fox, who was invested as an officer of the Order of Canada in 2010, was promoted to the companion level on Friday. And artificial intelligence is helping the Smithsonian to uncover connections between historical records that could have taken researchers years to find manually. It's part of a project called Revolution Crossroads. This is the Canadian Press. In sports, J.J. Paterka scored 3 minutes and 21 seconds into overtime to lead the Boston Bruins to a 4-3 win over the Winnipeg Jets in front of a packed house at Canada Life Center on Friday night. Alex Tuch scored twice in his first game for Washington, and Alex Ovechkin opened his 22nd NHL season with an assist as the Capitals beat the Stanley Cup champion Carolina Hurricanes 5-2. Tuch joined the Capitals in an off-season trade after 5 seasons with Buffalo. Kenny Lawler hauled in 6 passes for 132 yards and 2 touchdowns to lead the Hamilton Tiger Cats to a 34-16 win over the Ottawa Red Blacks in CFL action. The win snapped Hamilton's 5-game losing streak, while Ottawa dropped to 0-15 on the season. And Baltimore Ravens edge rusher Trey Hendrickson will miss Sunday's game against Tennessee because of a finger injury. From the Canadian Press, I'm Lisa Laporte.
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0: Happy Friday. Steve Stebbing is at the Vancouver International Film Festival this week. VIFF is on. The West Coast is excited for movies, and the rest of Canada gets disappointed because Ryan and I are about to review some. Ryan O'Donnell's in Calgary. Shane Hewitt here in Ottawa, the village of Berwickville, south of the city. Downtown Toronto, with his feet up, for some reason, is Noah Skanga. And here we go. What the hell should we watch this weekend? For movies, streaming, and so much more, we get started. Ryan O'Donnell likes long movies. I will caution you to trust any of his recommendations on this segment that we, behind the scenes, so kindly dub. This is where Ryan and I screw it up so bad we ruin Steve's reputation.
1: I've got, typically, yeah, I think that warning would be fair. However, today's films, aside from the first one, they're not that long.
0: Really?
1: Yeah, they're very, very...
0: Are you okay?
1: Yeah, no, I'm good. I'm great. One of them is only 87 minutes long, less than an hour and a half long. That's like very short.
0: Really, hey?
1: The other movie, I actually have no idea how long it is.
0: Why are you watching stuff like this?
1: Because I like to diversify, you know? Oh, okay. I don't always have 3 hours to watch a movie. I do, however, have 2 hours to watch this first movie.
0: Right.
1: It's a movie that you would have heard with Richard Krause talking about it. I am sure you have heard about this film. It is Tom Cruise playing one of the weirdest roles of his entire career. He is Digger.
2: Everything changes. You know, one day you're a cat.
3: Just take a little taste for daddy. Come on, sweetheart.
2: Or a king. The next day you're just ashes in a box.
3: How long would you say she has?
4: Between 2 weeks, 5 minutes.
5: Mr. Rockwell, my name is Sandy Clarkson.
6: Yeah, Sandy. How you been, buddy? You're the man with 5 foot crack. Now, Glacier over there in Greenland, it shifts 5 feet. Now, this desk in front of me is bigger than 5 feet.
5: Mr.
6: What do you want me to shut down a $1 billion platform over something that's 10 times the size of my...
1: 10 times the size of what? This is... This is Tom Cruise. Now, this film, directed by Alejandro Iñárritu, who made Birdman, which you may have seen with Michael Keaton a long time ago. One of my favorite films, actually. However, since then, I have not enjoyed a movie this guy has made. And this movie, which stars Tom Cruise as the most powerful man in the world, trying frantically to prove he is humanity's savior before a disaster that he caused happens. Now, the trailer is ridiculous. It looks visually kind of like a modern Doctor Strangelove. And the thing that actually makes me so excited about this movie, Shane, is that the reviews are either one or the other. You either think this is a great movie or you think it's an abomination. There seems to be pretty much no in between, which I love going to these types of movies. I love sitting in the chair and wondering, ooh, how am I going to like this movie? Am I about to rip it apart on Letterboxd or am I about to spend the rest of the year defending it? I think it adds a nice little kind of almost like mystery before you go into the movie.
0: I heard from a little bird named Richard Krause that you won't even recognize Tom Cruise.
1: No. He's in prosthetic makeup. He looks old. He looks, which Tom Cruise is... not like he's in his 60s, but he looks like he's in his 70s, 80s in this film. I'm excited to see Tom Cruise go like Tropic Thunder here, just go wild, out of character nonsense. It looks crazy. If you're in the mood for taking a risk at the movie theater, I think this might be the one to watch. I'm excited to see it and give my thoughts on it.
0: Okay,
1: that's my first pick.
0: All right, Digger is Ryan's first pick. Next on the list, let's hear Many Saints of Newark.
7: When I was a kid, guys like me were brought up to follow codes.
8: Antonio Soprano.
9: I wonder if I can talk to you alone for a moment, Mrs. Soprano.
10: On the basis of the Sanford-Binet, he's high IQ.
11: You can't prove it by me. He's got a D plus average.
10: Well, he doesn't apply himself, but he is smart. The results tell us he's a leader.
12: Growing up with the family takes a toll.
0: Okay, so there is not only a connection because Ryan loves the Sopranos and can do a pretty good Tony Soprano.
13: Oh, let me ask you a question. You are my Tony Soprano?
1: Really?
0: The face he makes is, does not. Yeah, I wish this wasn't radio.
1: Half the work is the face and the breathing.
0: All right, and so there is a connection to the Tony Soprano here, more than just the prequel.
1: Yeah, so what's interesting here is that I have never seen this film. This came out in 2021, and it is the prequel of The Sopranos. It shows the story of Tony Soprano becoming Tony Soprano. Yep. So if you've watched the show, the greatest show ever made, in the 2000s and the late 90s, all of the characters, Christopher Moltisanti, Uncle June, his infamous mother, like you get to see younger versions of these characters played by different actors. And now the reviews of this film are not incredible. Apparently it's like a bit of a mixed bag. However, the part of this film that I'm so excited to see is that James Gandolfini, the man, the brilliant man who played Tony Soprano, his son, his real life son plays himself or plays Tony Soprano. So we get to see a Gandolfini be Tony Soprano, even though it's a younger version of him, which I just think is so cool. And the reason that I'm finally watching this film now is because Laura, my fiance, and I are about to finish The Sopranos. I have, of course, seen it before. Laura has not. So I've saved it. We will finally see probably the last thing that will ever come out with The Sopranos, The Many Saints of Newark.
0: Okay, there you go. It's what the hell should we watch this weekend? Shane and Ryan try to not wreck it all for what Steve Stebbing does. Mm-hmm. And next on the list is Friday the 13th, Part 6, Jason Lives.

0: Jason lives. Happy Friday the 13th. Friday the 13th, part 6. Jason lives.
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3: Comes out next week.
2: So it's spooky season. It's officially spooky season. I tend to watch at least one horror movie a week during this time.
3: This guy says he doesn't have time to watch movies. I only watch a couple a week.
2: They're short. Here's the thing with Friday the 13th Part 6. I think most Friday the 13th movies are terrible, except this one. This film is one of the funniest movies ever made. I'm not joking. This movie, start to finish, it leans fully into the fact that this is a movie about a guy who is buried, who gets struck by lightning, explodes, and comes back from the dead to haunt the people of Camp Crystal Lake. It has a fourth wall breaking groundskeeper, absolutely ridiculous over the top kills. It is so self-aware, which makes it the best one. It is the best of the entire franchise. And if you're like in the mood, you know what, maybe I will watch a horror movie this year. This is, I think, like one of the best horror movies you could start with, because you get a little bit of the like classic slasher stuff from the 80s, while also it's absolutely hysterical. I adore this film, and it is only 87 minutes.
3: 87 minutes.
2: It's less than an hour and a half. You can get through this in no time. No time whatsoever. Really? You've got time to watch another one, part 7, or the one where he goes to New York.
3: What? These are all for real?
2: Oh, yeah. Jason Takes Manhattan, which is one of the worst films ever made. It has one really good scene. The rest of it, most of it takes place on a boat. Don't even get me started.
3: I have no idea.
2: Yeah, I bet you didn't.
3: That is interesting. Okay. What the hell should we watch this weekend? SteveStebbing.ca to get connected with Steve. He's at VIF. And so coming up, a strange player that is not expected to score a goal this week scored a goal. And we're going to talk about the NHL because that's back. Also, and that's also a streaming show these days. We're going to talk about the new season of Gentlemen and Ted Lasso too. Stand by.
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0: Steve is Steve Stebbings chat that we have normally every week at this time. He's at the Vancouver International Film Festival this week. Ryan O'Donnell's in Calgary. I'm Shane Hewitt in Ottawa, and we are looking to not ruin his reputation streaming section of the show. So let's get started with my absolute favorite of all the shows of all time, which used to be How I Met Your Mother, but is now instead Ted Lasso Season 4 is here.
1: Welcome to Second Division Women's Football.
2: I've never coached women before.
3: Are you all decent?
4: Yeah.
3: Okay. All right. Oh, hi.
5: Are we definitely clear?
3: Yeah, you can take that.
6: Anything. You must be Coach Chilton. I heard a lot about you.
7: Most people think she's rudish.
8: That was pathetic.
7: I think she's hilarious.
9: Down. Bet we all got a little voice in the back of our heads saying, be strong.
10: Because you believe in me.
9: I just want to remind us all of something real quick. There is crying in football.
0: So, Ted Lasso Season 4. How do you top Ted Lasso is the big question. It was written perfectly. It ended perfectly. There should have been nothing else done. So, how do you do that? Well, I think it's pretty amazing to do. And when this first came out, I didn't watch the show right off the hop. I didn't want to. So, started back at the very beginning for the fourth time. I've watched the whole thing three times prior to this, but I thought, well, you know what? I don't want to get myself caught with one more episode coming out or anything like that, which I think is tonight. The season finale comes out. And so I wanted to wait until they all came out so I didn't just go binge it and have to wait longer. Went through the whole season again, which is the right thing to do in this case because the callbacks to the previous jokes is very good. The template for season four is kind of the same, right? There's a new Rupert. The bad guy, right? The star is probably the coach. It's not Jamie Tartt. So they have shifted things around a little bit and changed it in a great way. I got to tell you, all around, awesome so far. I've watched probably half of the season now because I have been binging it like something else. It's like me, a bag of goldfish, and Ted Lasso on TV. It's good stuff. My cholesterol's got to be up. I absolutely recommend it. I don't know how many seasons they're going to do. That's a Steve thing. But I got to tell you, I was worried because I love these characters. They've done a fantastic job keeping the characters alive. My only thing that I've noticed is you can tell they've made money because they all look richer. And they're wearing the same costumes, but their skin is nicer. They've got nicer teeth. Like everything's just a little bit nicer now. And they look like rich people. They don't look like normal people, at least the old characters and actors.
11: Can they still smile? There's not enough, like, or there's not too much Botox or anything. They can.
0: No, there's not a lot of wrinkles, though. Okay, gotta tell you. Yeah. And Roy Kent is amazing in this, too. He's like, the character is just hands down amazing. So, absolute recommendation for me. Ted Lasso season four is on Apple TV Plus. Next on the list, if you love Reacher, you might have noticed the understated, not really promoted spinoff called Neely.
12: Francis Neely. I'm a PI. We need to talk about the L-stop at Wells. My friend Tommy was killed on the tracks.
13: I heard the train coming and body slamming into metal.
14: Seems like kid got high and he walked into a train. Case closed. Bull.
12: Yep.
14: If this is a homicide, I want in.
12: I work alone.
14: You're not a cop.
12: If you say so. I need to know where Tommy was living before he died.
15: It's another remarkable day at Echo Canyon Farm.
12: They take junkies, homeless, people with no place else to go.
0: Okay, so Neely is the Reacher spinoff. And just so you know, Alan Ritchson is not, he's in this a little bit, more of a guest star, not a feature. Neely is one of his team members from the old show. It's okay. I mean, there's something about the borderline spectrum behavior of Reacher that is very appealing. He's very obsessive, can't let something go, socially awkward, all kinds of things. I say that lovingly. I don't mean it with judgment. I mean it lovingly. And there's not much being said about it. The Neely show, if it hadn't really popped up on the screen, it came out when Reacher's season ended as a continuation. Not a lot of talk about it, but if you like that kind of show, you might like Neely. It's on Amazon Prime Video. Exactly.

0: Maggie, and I have to escape it.
1: So it's a true crime anthology show, Monster is what it's called. Season one was Jeffrey Dahmer. Season two, Monsters, Lyle and Eric the Menendez story. Ed Gein was season three, and now Lizzie Borden is season four. If you want to look it up, it's been popular. Reviews are kind of, it's got like a 35% audience score in Rotten Tomatoes. But if you like true crime and Lizzie Borden, what I've heard from people that I've watched, they say, oh, it's really good. But that's it. It's not like, wow. It's just like, yeah, it's really good. So something we're checking out. Also, if you want to catch it on Netflix, Gentlemen Season 2 is out now.
2: I know what you're up to. I'm being lewd in the hope that I might support your efforts to decriminalize marijuana.
3: Nobody knows the business better than we do.
4: The Duke, he's evolving.
5: What if he's evolving into something volatile?
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6: 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Move away from Bobby Glass.
1: The Gentleman season one starts out with a son who works for the UN as like a soldier and clean as a whistle. His dad dies, so he goes home to find out. He already knows, like, they're mega rich aristocrat style, big acreage, like estate. And then he goes home to find out that dad's business was actually weed. And underneath the estate is this giant grow op, so he becomes a massive drug lord. He goes from super innocent saving the world to drug lord. And this is season two. As the business grows, they expand their business into Italy. The Gentleman season two. Season one was pretty wicked, gotta tell you. Pretty awesome stuff. What the hell should we watch this weekend? Shane Hewitt in the Night Shift. SteveStebbing.ca to get connected with Steve. Do not blame Steve for this lackluster performance, because now I'm switching gears to the NHL. Here's my quick summary of the NHL so far. Montreal looks fantastic. Toronto dropped a hot, steamy coil. But they look like they got a future if they could put it together. It's true. Winnipeg hasn't played yet. Calgary was just dreadful. Edmonton lost to Vancouver, last year's worst team, and then beat them. I think it was 9-7 in a home. Yeah, home. It was like a full-on shootout. And by the way, a goalie scored a goal in the beginning of the season. I think it was Igor Shesterkin. New York Rangers scored a goal, and he's the first one from the New York Rangers to do exactly that, and the lost the number 18th goaltender in the history of the NHL to score a goal. But Ryan, your Habs look really great.
7: I'm at least I have something to look forward to, because I can tell you, as a Flames fan, this last season in the Dome, the only thing we're going to remember about it is the Dome. Everything else is going to be
1: dreadful.
7: Neglected.
1: Dreadful. Yeah. Ottawa has not played yet, by the way. They play tomorrow. And I think Winnipeg might be tonight, now that I think about it. But there you go. There's a shakeup. Vancouver's got something going on there with a brand new coach on the West Coast. Edmonton still can't put it together. They have a brand new coach in Mike Babcock. Think what you will about that. And F1 weekends, we're down the last final few weeks in F1 racing before the season's over too for the championship. Lots for you to watch. This is all on the Shane Hewitt and the Night Shift, the podcast. What the hell should we watch this weekend? Movies, streaming, TV shows, sports, and more. Coming up for you next. Is my problem bigger than my marriage, or is my marriage bigger than my problem? Are you making deposits into the marriage love bank? We're going to talk to Dr. Lori coming up next.
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0: 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Shane Hewitt in Ottawa. Lori's in Montreal. And is my problem bigger than my marriage? Or is my marriage bigger than my problem? I feel like this idea has a couple of different ways we can look at it. Is it me? Am I the drama? Lori, hi.
1: But it's our problem.
0: Right.
1: Right? It's not a, we're talking about, especially couples that go and seek out marriage counseling for some, you know, something happened in the relationship or they're having some major issues, whether it's an affair, or whether it's money issues, whether whatever it is, one partner lost desire. They end up in couples therapy to try to deal with it. And or they're asking each other, should we get a divorce? You know, is this the end? Does this mean it's the end? And I always go back to asking them to think about this question. Is our marriage bigger than our problem, or has our problem become bigger than the marriage? And this, it's something to really think about, because it gets you to look at the problem in the marriage versus a problem that has become the marriage.
0: Yeah, that's interesting. Right? Both sides of it is interesting to me. So I was trying to think of problems, everyday problems. Like, I was driving my partner's favorite car, that's their favorite car, and I kind of banged it up, right? Like, uh-oh, I made a mistake. Is my marriage bigger than that problem? Chances are, I would say, should be, but not always. Like, that could be a deal breaker for some people. So it goes from that stuff all the way into infidelity, no?
1: Yes, except that every marriage has issues or problems. Some are small, and a marriage should be able to absorb the kinds of things you just talked about. But if you crashed your car because you were drunk and it's the 10th time, now the problem is bigger than your marriage.
0: Just to be clear, the 9th time was also not okay.
1: So you get it, right? It's not just the that one act, but it's the context in which all of this happens. And that's how you evaluate the relationship. Because, look, some problems may look small from the outside, like you just said, that, you know, well, look, all I did was crash the car. But it could be quite devastating to the couple, because it is within a context of other things. So it's more about learning to see whether are you dealing with a problem that your marriage can absorb, or a problem that has swallowed the marriage, which isn't going to be.
0: Okay, so can we throw kids in this too? Because something happens with the kids. Is the problem the kids, or the kids' behavior, or the kids' situation? Maybe it's even a health situation, bigger than the marriage, or is our marriage bigger than the problem we're dealing with the kids? Because parents can disagree on parenting things too.
1: Of course. But again, you have to look at, maybe we have to look at the strengths of the marriage, right? Mm-hmm. So does our marriage have enough strength, enough goodwill, enough willingness to repair? And that becomes easier to absorb a problem. I'm not saying it's difficult. Problems are difficult. It doesn't mean, we're not talking about the fact that it's going to be easy if you do it this way or that way. Sometimes you're stuck and you have to think and say, wait a minute, am I better off? Like, what am I getting if I, let's say, if I stay? Is there enough there to keep me there? Like, what is our relationship made up of? Mm-hmm. If there's, obviously, if it's a relationship that has, abuse or there's some things that a relationship should not absorb.
0: Yeah.
1: Frankly,
0: right? Yeah, I get it. Okay, so what are big problems in marriages? My guess would be, obviously, there is jobs. Job changes would be a big one. Moving would be a big one. Breach of trust, which could go like gambling, infidelity, all kinds of things, and probably death of a parent. Like, those would be my guesses. What are big problems?
1: Those are not problems. What? There's one, only one in there is a problem, and that is the behavior of somebody. The death of a spouse, the change of jobs, parenting. These are issues that, these are stressors.
0: Like circumstances, yeah.
1: Yeah, they're circumstances that you hope a marriage could live through, and you're there to support each other through a lot of this stuff. Now, problems, what you described about addiction or infidelity, or this is like something happens, or there's bad behavior on somebody's part, or there's major disagreements in terms of money. You know, couples fight a lot about money. Couples fight a lot about in-laws, like, you know, family issues, extended family issues. Couples fight a lot about sexuality. So those are some of like the bigger things. And obviously infidelity is one of those really big ones. But you'd be surprised that a lot of couples can absorb. I'm not saying it's a question of should or people have to stay together. Please don't get me wrong. It's more about what do couples actually do. And sometimes even after an infidelity, a couple can rebuild because they have a lot in their emotional bank account. They've built up more.
0: Okay. So that becomes sort of a history thing to me, because sometimes, I mean, this is context, right? I mean, to people who have been through all kinds of circumstances, like we've moved, we've dealt with the kids being bananas, we've taken new jobs, we lived apart, we've lived together, we've chased the world, we've gone through all of these things. So we've been through plenty here. This is just another problem that we can overcome, right? So a couple that has had this, you know, little house on the prairie kind of mellow, you know, dinner at the table every day, just dealing with normal life problems, but nothing major happening. This could be like the end of the world. I kind of think of it like pain. That's why they always say, like, what does the pain feel like to you when you're at the doctor? You know, someone who's had a baby's pain threshold is a lot different than someone who's only stubbed their toe. Does that matter, that history part? Is that what you're talking about,
1: Chris? Yes. If you have a strong history of responding to your partner, of supporting your partner, a strong history of affection and friendship, and as you say, repairing through a lot of the things that we've been through. Let's say we've been through a lot of stressors. We managed to get past it. We've weathered the humps and the hurdles. And so that is part of your history that makes you stronger and more capable of absorbing some of these, the problems that arise and allowing you to repair through it. Mm-hmm. So yes, the history makes a big difference.
0: Sorry, you lost me. I had weathered the humps.
1: You be quiet.
0: 13-year-old brain kicked in for just a quick second. Okay, well, I guess the question starts to become, well, what do you want? And where do you want this to go? And what do you believe in for marriage? Because vows are vows, and some people really subscribe to the notion of vows. And I say this as a bridge gap here because I want to get into the marriage bank account in a second. So I'm asking, do you need to know where you want to go to figure out how you're going to get there, and is it worth it?
1: Well, you need to know why. You need to ask yourself the question, well, what's in it for me? What am I getting from this? And will I be better off? Or is this a good, like, what is the decision for me?
0: Yeah.
1: Right? So you do have to evaluate it for yourself. And you can ask yourself things like, well, if this problem went away magically, would I still want to be with this partner? Or is that if this problem stuck around, would I tough it out?
0: Mm-hmm. And I'm really curious to learn about when your problem becomes the marriage, and can you survive without the problem if the problem goes away? Because then you're just creating more problems, which is interesting. So that could be a whole other thing. Okay, is my marriage bigger than my problem? Is my problem bigger than my marriage? And what is your marriage bank account? We're making deposits coming up next, Friday Night Love Shack.
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1: Friday Night Love Shack, Dr. Lori is here, clinical psychologist, relationship expert. Is my marriage bigger than my problem, or has my problem become bigger than my marriage? And my first thought when all of this came up was things like, you know how they say DIY projects or a good home reno will challenge any marriage? That's a little bit more short term. But that becomes like money, responsibility, commitment, follow through. Like all those things must matter in this, right?
2: Yes.
1: But you're talking about some big, big problems like addiction. And you also want to talk about when the relationship should not absorb a problem. What is that problem that a relationship does not need to absorb?
2: Well, for sure, if there's no accountability for bad behavior, if there's coercion, if there's abuse, if there's violence of any sort, like there's no reason why anybody should tolerate any of that or absorb any of that. So I think that's a real biggie. But we're not necessarily just talking about major bad actions from one person. Sometimes it really is like continuous fighting over certain things, right? And then sometimes it just takes over the marriage and it builds and it builds and it builds until you get to a place of contempt and you can't find your way back to the emotional cushion. There's no more cushion. So that's what we're talking about, really. How much cushioning does your relationship have in order to absorb the issues that come up that could potentially come up in a relationship?
1: Okay, fascinating.
2: Right? And that's based on all of the things that we have done together, all the positive interactions we've had, which are the deposits into that emotional bank account, right? So we have a lot more deposits we have from which to draw. But if you don't have that, what are you drawing on?
1: Right. Some sort of expectation or something. So that's fascinating. So death by 1,000 cuts or one big cut, but it also goes by success by 1,000 deposits, the history of time. And I always think that recently someone, and I don't know why I said this, but it came out, and I think I'm sort of realizing for the first time now why I said it. I was asked recently about someone was getting, they just got married, and they were together for a long time, but they didn't actually get married. And, you know, he jokingly had said, well, she said, put a ring on it or lose it kind of thing. Mm-hmm. And so we got married because I was all in, no big deal. And I said to him, and I just said, never take your foot off the gas. He was like, what are you talking about? I said, in your relationship. I said, if you just learned that the commitment to put a ring on it is it matters, then never take your foot off that gas pedal now.
2: Right.
1: That's what came out, but now I'm hearing it differently because you said this, right? Is that if your foot's on the gas pedal and you're building, building, building, then that can actually pay dividends in a big way when things go wrong?
2: Yes, because, and I'm not saying that a major rupture of some sort can, it will still be devastating, but a relationship that has a strong history of responsiveness, affection, friendship, all of that may have more relational resources to be able to cope with it. Mm-hmm. And to overcome it. That's the difference.
1: A center to return to, which is kind of cool. Kind of like you said. Okay, so if somebody has, like, infidelity, we said infidelity as being a big problem. Now, infidelity comes in all kinds of forms.
2: And yes.
1: So is there a difference between, you know, somebody is drifting a little bit and they flirted at work versus someone who's had an affair for 10 years? Like, there's got to be a difference between that?
2: Well, we have to look at what makes a problem bigger, because not every problem is the same, right? So we can't just say the problem of infidelity. There's a context in which it occurs. Was it a mistake? Was it a flirtation? Was it online? Was it this? What if you discovered that you're in a long-term relationship with your partner and your partner's been having affairs for 30 years and you only find this out now? Mm-hmm. So that becomes one of the factors you look at. How long has this been going on?
1: Is any of this real comes to mind? Like, is any of this real?
2: Well, that's right. So you start to question the entire marriage. now it has become the marriage, right? Now it's like you can't separate those two things. So right. How long a problem has been going on matters. Has the acknowledgement of the problem and the accountability, is there like genuine accountability for the problem? Is there a willingness to change? Like, this is a big one, you know. Can we still, even in spite of the problem, can we still have good moments together? Can we still share things together? Do we still like each other? Or are we just enemies at this point? Like, are we fighting each other or are we trying to fight the problem itself, right? So there's that piece.
1: It's interesting to me to hear that, you know, someone who's had that long-term affair in the background secretly, and then if they try to repair it, we can overcome this. You can kind of hear that person saying, but we've never not had this person be in our relationship. I just found out they're in our relationship, but it's like this person's never not been there. We don't even know what that looks like.
2: And right. That,
1: so yeah, so that's the do I even know you? And that's got to be hard.
2: Oh, well, God. It's the do I even know you? And do I, you have lied to me for 30 years. Now I feel duped. Yeah. I feel like I've been living a lie, which mm-hmm. then becomes really big.
1: Because there's
2: big.
1: A difference between I don't recognize you today because your behavior's changed and do I even know you? I mean, there's a big gap there.
2: Oh, yeah.
1: Wow.
2: Yeah, quite scary. So, but the idea of building in a marriage and those positive interactions, and that's what you said about keeping your foot on the gas, is very important. Because all those negative interactions are the withdrawals in that bank account. You need to have a good balance. Doesn't mean there are never any withdrawals. It just means you better be sure to put in lots of deposits.
1: So what are some specifics of deposits that you can do? I guess everyone cares differently, but what does making a deposit into the marriage bank account look like? Because I'd hate for it to yeah. feel transactional. Because
2: it's not transactional, but it's more about the things we've always talked about on this show together. It's turning towards a partner, paying attention to your partner, showing appreciation, verbalizing appreciation, showing affection, showing an interest in your partner, listening to your partner. These are all things that put in, that are positive interactions. Responding to bids, like we've talked about that in the yeah, past as well. Yeah. Those are the kinds of things, you know, but like withdrawals are things like rolling your eyes at somebody, you know, at your partner, or ignoring them, or constantly interrupting them, or criticizing them, or being dismissive, or being patronizing. These are the kinds of things that would be withdrawals.
1: Mm-hmm. Emma, that's an interesting look to ask yourself, right? Like if you're having a bad day or whatever, am I making deposits into my relationship or am I withdrawing from it today? And that goes back to that notion of the 100-100, not 50-50.
2: Yeah, and those are the small things, right? Those are the small withdrawals. Then the bigger withdrawals are the infidelities, the financial betrayals, the lying, the addictions. Like all of these things are the much, much bigger withdrawals. The emotional abandonment, abuse, of course. So those are huge and takes a lot of deposits.
1: Yeah. I bought a boat. That could be one too. DrLaurie.com. You can get connected with Dr. Laurie, the Friday Night Love Shack, where we talk about relationships over the weekend this weekend. If you think about something that you want us to chat about, nightshift@bellmedia.ca. Send us an email, and we're happy to do it. Thank you, Laurie.
2: Thank you.
1: We'll be right back with Mohit Rajans.
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9: In the national newsroom of the Canadian Press, I'm Lisa Laporte. G7 leaders have agreed to release 100 million barrels of oil and fuel products in the coming weeks as the U.S. war in Iran and Russia's war in Ukraine continue to impact global energy supplies.
10: The G7 leaders say they'll release substantial amounts of diesel after the fuel recently hit record high prices in the U.S. Because Canada, as a net oil exporter, is the only G7 country without a strategic energy reserve, it has none to release, but has previously said it would increase oil production to contribute to additional supply. It'll participate with other G7 nations in coordinating maintenance schedules at refineries in order to prevent too many from going offline at the same time. Brenda Molina Navidad, The Canadian Press.
9: Michael J. Fox says receiving Canada's highest level of recognition brought him both pride and humility. The actor and Parkinson's disease advocate was promoted to Companion of the Order of Canada Friday at a ceremony in Ottawa. Fox, who revealed his Parkinson's diagnosis in 1998, has raised $2.5 billion for research and has spoken publicly about living with the disease. Five people are facing charges in a BC extortion investigation that police say uncovered a wider network of shootings, arsons, and threats. The Prime Minister of France held a crisis meeting with government officials on Friday in response to student protests gripping the nation. Hundreds of high school students rallied in Paris again Friday, with police responding with tear gas. Here's ABC's Lama Hassan.
11: The students are fighting for more resources, better classrooms, saying that they just don't have enough teachers. Their schools are overcrowded. Their school buildings are run down. Authorities are estimating the damage running into tens of millions of dollars. French President Emmanuel Macron saying that he understands the anxiety and the anger of the students, but adding none of this justifies the violence. So far, the government has not come up with any concrete proposals. Students are demanding other unions to join more demonstrations that have been organized for next Tuesday. Lama Hassan, ABC News, London.
9: And NFL broadcaster Tony Romo, who was pulled off the air after his arrest for drunk driving, is officially out of a job. Here's ABC's Stephanie Ramos.
12: CBS Sports announcing they had, quote, mutually agreed to part ways. Romo, a former four-time Pro Bowl quarterback for the Dallas Cowboys, who was reportedly making $18 million a year to call games for CBS, was stopped by Milwaukee sheriffs after leaving a golf outing on July 23rd.
13: Did I pass this test?
14: You turn around.
13: No, I didn't, huh?
12: He pleaded no contest to drunk driving last month, saying the incident, quote, has required me to confront and own my mistakes fully.
9: That was ABC's Stephanie Ramos. This is the Canadian Press. In sports, in CFL action tonight, Vernon Adams Jr. threw for 242 yards and four touchdowns as the Calgary Stampeders won their third straight game, 37-31, over the Saskatchewan Roughriders. Calgary improved to 8-8 this season, while the Riders dropped their third straight to 8-7. Elsewhere, the Hamilton Tiger Cats beat the Ottawa Redblacks 34-16. J.J. Paterka scored 3 minutes and 21 seconds into overtime to lead the Boston Bruins to a 4-3 NHL win over the Winnipeg Jets in front of a packed house at Canada Life Center. Canada's Denis Shapovalov is moving on to the quarterfinals of the Japan Open. He beat Chile's Alejandro Tabilo in second-round men's singles action at the tennis tournament. Next up for Chapo is the winner of the match between top-seeded Spaniard Carlos Alcaraz and Italy's Matteo Arnaldi. From the Canadian Press, I'm Lisa Laporte.
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17: Welcome to the show, everybody. I'm Graham Richardson. I hope you're having a good Friday. We certainly are here. Parliament returns, actually, next week after an off week this week. It never feels like an off week these days. Things are moving quite quickly. We're obviously going to get into all sorts of things involving pipelines, how the Carney government actually operates. Interesting investigation by the Toronto Star. We'll talk to the reporter. That's part of our Friday Five.
0: Friday Five.
17: I want to start with this unbelievable story out of Cornell and the rape case that only picked up more steam criminally because the Jane Doe victim in this case, alleged victim, filed a lawsuit with just absolutely outrageous details. I mean, the key here is how is it that any police officer, regardless of where they were, would not show a complaint like this to a prosecutor? That seems to be the case. New York Governor Kathy Hochul says the woman at the center of the Cornell case was failed at every turn. Hochul this morning announcing the appointment of Letitia James, a special prosecutor in the case today. Here is the governor.
18: What we learned yesterday raised even more troubling questions about what was done and not done after this young woman came forward. She spoke to the police. She sat for hours and told them exactly what happened to her. And according to new reports, she could not have been clearer that she was 100% confident that she had been raped. Yet, shockingly, those words never made it into the account that the Cornell police sent to prosecutors.
17: That is Kathy Hochul, the New York governor, talking about why they've essentially removed the prosecutor in the Ithaca, New York area made the argument that there was new information in the lawsuit that was not in the original complaint. Clearly, this has ignited a firestorm. I'm also, you know, noticing some parallels with Hockey Canada, right? Remember in Hockey Canada's case in London, that allegation of gang rape originally went to the police and they did not press charges, and then other things happened, and then all of a sudden charges were pressed. So to call this a firestorm is an understatement. Fascinating, horrifying reading, actually, the New York Times from yesterday. Through the Title IX offices of Cornell University, they were able to get documents and text messages back and forth between the men and Jane Doe in the days and weeks after the alleged assault. And if you get a chance, have a look at that, because it speaks to a whole bunch of things about cases like this. So we'll continue to watch that the Cornell case that is rippling across, in many ways, North America campuses, especially in the United States. Cornell, of course, being one of the top schools in the United States. Story two, the pipeline and separation. Boy, a lot of conversation last night after yesterday. Who would have thought just a few years ago that a Liberal prime minister would go to Fort McMurray, let alone make an announcement like that? Regardless of where you are on fossil fuels and on this industry, you know, I am reminded that because of the price of oil and because of our production of oil, the 2007-2008 financial crisis, Canada did not go into recession largely because of our oil exports. In many ways, it saved the country from a much harder economic downturn than we would have had and that other nations had at the time. That's a long time ago. But in the following, you know, in the 10 years of the Trudeau government, even though oil production went up, it was very much a pivot away. It's time to, if not leave it in the ground, make it very, very difficult to get it out of the ground. And that has completely turned around for a variety of reasons, whether it's most recently the Strait of Hormuz and the vulnerability worldwide to supply, or simply our over-reliance on the United States as a customer, you know, 90% of our oil going to the United States. Trans Mountain's pipeline showed that there is a market, and because that pipeline's been expanded and maximized, more of it is going to Asia than it would normally, but still most of it being sold to the United States. This pipeline promises flexibility. The other thing that sticks out for me is that officials with the government in a background briefing yesterday said that under the old system, to get to yesterday's point would have taken likely 5 years. And they got there in about 6 months. If they can hold that pace, Canada's reputation for investment will be obviously significantly enhanced. There's lots of challenges ahead. You can't just build a pipeline, just put it in. Indigenous consultation is massively important. But if they've been able to do that on that scale, it suggests some real progress in cutting through a lot of the noise and a lot of the red tape. And there will be problems. There always are. The other part of that story is, of course, Daniel Smith, the premier, was there with the prime minister. She is facing a referendum that she permitted or allowed to get going. She was on TV with Vashi yesterday, and Vashi asked her specifically about an MLA from the Red Deer area who has apparently already mailed in his ballot to vote for number two and basically say it's time to head towards, take another step towards separation from Alberta. Here's Vashi with Premier Smith.
19: Well, we have a diversity of views in our caucus, but we take the view as a government, as a caucus, and as a party that we support a United Canada and working towards more autonomy within it. I've got a lot of work to do to convince the 22% of Albertans who are frustrated with the relationship with Ottawa.
17: Vashi pushing her on the fact that, you know, this isn't just some kind of money bill or something where you fundamentally disagree. It's the future of the country, and how can that person sit in caucus? Premier Smith saying, we have a diversity of views, as you heard there. She also says that she feels the 22% is too high and she's working to bring that down. We will see what happens on the 19th. Number three, this story, if you're in the GTA, is really catching fire and catching people's attention. Who says mayoral debates are boring? If you haven't paid attention to Mississauga, that's fine. But Carolyn Parrish is the current mayor. She won after Bonnie Crombie resigned as mayor to run for provincial Liberals. She's now out of provincial Liberals. Parrish has been mayor for 2 years, and now Crombie wants her old job back, even though Parrish is running for a full term. To say that it was a heated debate last night is an understatement. Let's just have a listen to Carolyn Parrish, the current mayor.
20: Our staff is terrified that the blonde bombshell is coming back.
17: Bonnie Crombie has blonde hair. The blonde bombshell is coming back. Parrish asked about the remark after the debate.
2: Why you think that type of language is okay on a debate stage?
21: Because she was yelling at everybody else, and I had to get a word in edgewise.
17: It was feisty, to say the least. If you have some time, check out the YouTube videos of this fiery debate. And really, again, the incumbent mayor, who's only been in for 2 years after replacing the then full-time mayor, Bonnie Crombie, is now being challenged by the full-time mayor who wants her job back. Story number four that caught our attention, and we're going to speak to Justin Ling in just a moment, writing for the Toronto Star, about the small circle of people who are close to Mark Carney and essentially who are running government, who are making all of the decisions. Many of them are names you don't recognize, but what's striking about Justin's article, he spoke to people off the record, and how small the group is, how demanding Carney is, and how some describe it as building the plane while flying it. It's going to be an interesting discussion with Justin right after the break. And our fifth story, Michael J. Fox in the Order of Canada. Judy Trin is speaking with him now at Rideau Hall. And we will try to bring that to you if we get it. But just a fighter in Parkinson's, an advocate, and an iconic actor and Canadian who's always embraced his Canadian identity, Michael J. Fox. So we'll have some of that coming up as well. I'm Graham Richardson. Thanks for being here. When we come back after the break, Justin Ling and who is running the government of Canada.
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17: Welcome back. Great to have you with us on this Friday. You know, you spend enough time trying to cover the Mark Carney government, you get the sense that you really can't cover it like another government, largely because it is, to call it CEO central and sort of centralized and driven by arguably one man and maybe a few people, I think is an understatement. My, you know, immediate frame of reference is the way Stephen Harper used to run it. It's similar in that way, but I would argue it's even tighter. And the big conversation right now is how the Toronto Star and Justin Ling got at that. Let's have a big conversation.
0: The big conversation.
17: Justin Ling is with us now. Justin, you get your own stinger for this one. You know,
5: wow.
17: Yeah, it's not bad. You know, like reading your article in Star, like it seems to me, I've heard strands of this through Ottawa for months and months and months about how things are operating. You talk to a lot of people off the record, and just for people who haven't read it, paint a picture of how this government and this prime minister's office is different and how much Mark Carney's personality and style is driving it.
5: Yeah, so it's different certainly from the previous government. I mean, you know, in having these conversations, including with people who worked for Prime Minister Justin Trudeau, the difference was incredibly stark. I mean, you're going from kumbaya drum circles, from, you know, hand-holding, decentralized, flat, everybody's best friends style of government that, as we saw towards the end of his tenure, really stopped working pretty significantly, to one that is run more like a Bay Street law firm, one that has a clear C-suite and a hierarchy with, obviously, Prime Minister Mark Carney at the very, very top. You know, it is much more traditional in how a government functions. And it is a government with a very clear boss who is managing what feels like everything. You know, what I heard from people was this feeling like Mark Carney, not a feeling, it's a fact. Mark Carney does everything one-on-one. He wants to sit down with the person responsible for a thing, give them their marching orders, and then follow up with them constantly. I mean, this is way more hands-on than we're used to seeing from a prime minister. Mm-hmm. Certainly, there are people underneath him who also have an enormous amount of power. Chief of Staff Marc-André Blanchard, who people describe to me as basically being everywhere at all times, and Scott Gilmore, his friend and principal secretary, who is increasingly kind of leading a new charm offensive and trying to figure out strategy for this government. There are people below him, but Mark Carney fundamentally is the government. I mean, he is running this like his own firm. And what I actually hear from a lot of people is they kind of like it. I mean, those who work for him,
17: for now,
5: feel, yeah, for now is the big caveat, but they feel like things are moving quickly and in the right direction.
17: And there's only a few things that they are doing, right? I've been told that, you know, if you're outside of trade or defense, it's very, very difficult to get anybody's attention at the center, which makes sense because those two things are sucking up all of the oxygen. A couple of questions on that excellent sketch you've given us. You know, what happened? So the positives are they can move quickly on those files and everybody knows that there's only a couple of voices that matter. What are the challenges of that structure?
5: Yeah. So, you know, it's really funny because in writing out this feature, the response to it has been so interesting because it has been people who fixate on the upsides, right? This business approach, this, you know, suffer no fools mentality. But there's also the big downside that I think people have been kind of trying to get their feel around as well, which is that you can't do the amount of change and reform and progress you want to achieve by having everything run by the prime minister and a handful of trusted, consiglieres. Mm-hmm. You need a broader, wider government full of competent people. And we just don't have that. And the one thing that I think has been totally kind of skipped over about Mark Carney's government that I try to focus on a little bit is the quality of his cabinet. Yeah, yes, we see Tim Hodgson, his natural resources minister, out there announcing big things like the new pipeline to the West Coast. Obviously, Dominic LeBlanc is the kind of minister of everything. But go down the rungs of this cabinet and you have some real losers. Mm. Chuck Fidali is the president of the Treasury Board, who is rarely seen or heard from because he doesn't seem to have even a rudimentary understanding of his own file. Mm. Immigration Minister Lena Diab, you know, responsible for one of the thorniest and most important files in this government, responsible for reforming a department that has been allowed to fall into chaos, has been, according to every single person I've spoken to in Ottawa, an unmitigated disaster. I mean, there are immigration groups out there who are normally friendly to the Liberal government who are outwardly calling for her firing. Mm. This is very bad. And the list doesn't end there. You have ministers who skip important events to go to fundraisers. You have ministers who seem to have no authority, purpose, or drive to fix their departments or to do better. But Mark Carney has developed this idea that it's just too much work to bother reshuffling the cabinet, that he can just let those files fall by the wayside and he can focus on fixing things himself. And
17: those,
5: while there
17: the, again,
5: is
17: those few
5: that,
17: things, yeah. Sorry to interrupt, but those few yeah. things that really yeah. matter. Arguably, immigration and Treasury Board spending should really matter, but they yeah. don't matter as much as trade and defense.
5: That's it. I mean, really, if you're not on that list of, you know, three or four big things, right, renegotiating our trade relationships, figuring out how we fit in with Europe, managing the trade war with the U.S., recapitalizing the military, if you don't fall onto those list of things, you do tend to get forgotten, right? And these are big things that will eventually bite the prime minister in the butt if he doesn't get a handle on, right? Yeah. You know, the civil service, what I heard, the civil service is right now moving very fast, faster than even many people inside of it thought possible. That won't continue for forever. Mm. Everybody who works in the civil service knows there is some deep dysfunction that needs fixing. There's too many silos. There's too much redundancy. You know, there's not an efficient process

0: Right. And listen, there's a logic to this, right? Build Canada Homes makes a lot more sense than the sort of slapdash effort to build things through other departments. The Defense Investment Agency recognizes that our way of buying military goods just does not work. There's logic to these things, but they need to be done in conjunction with fixing everything else lower down the line. The Defense Investment Agency, for example, is only responsible for procurement deals worth over, I think, $100 million. A lot of what the military needs to buy is going to come in under that figure. So if you're only fixing the high-end things and not the low-end stuff that is more numerous, you're going to run into problems. Yep. So there is logic to a lot of this, but they need to be kind of thinking more wholesomely, and they need to stop for a second and recalibrate. They need to stop and, I think, and this is what I hear from liberals themselves, they need to stop and think, okay, if we want to continue this pace, if we want to continue achieving at the rate we've been achieving, we do need to cover that wonky machinery of government stuff that we've thus far allowed ourselves to ignore.
1: Yeah, very quickly, you got about 30 seconds. His temper and the fact that, not necessarily temper, but he has no problem telling people when he thinks they're wrong, whether it's reporters like me on live television or his cabinet and his MPs. What about his style?
0: Everyone I talk to who actually works for him, including those in caucus, say they appreciate it. Like, you know, there's the story about him yelling at an MP in caucus, and it got held up as this evidence that he's just too prickly and difficult to work with. But I talked to two different MPs who told me they were in that meeting, and they actually recalled that MP had promised something big and had failed to deliver. So yeah, maybe he should have gotten yelled at. I think there's a lot of appreciation for that kind of politics.
1: Justin Lang in the Toronto Star. Great reading. Thanks for jumping on. Appreciate it.
0: Thanks. Cheers, Graham.
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1: Welcome back. I am Graham Richardson. Thanks for joining us. If you rely on diesel, you have known for some time now that prices are just incredibly high. The Group of Seven industrial nations said they've agreed to release 100 million barrels of oil, starting with substantial amounts of diesel. This is after record prices hit the United States. This is a vulnerability for U.S. President Donald Trump, obviously very concerned about consumer issues heading into the midterm election. Richard Masson is former CEO of the Alberta Petroleum Marketing Commission. He joins us on the line. Hi, Richard.
2: Great to be here, Graham.
1: Thank you. How significant is 100 million barrels? Is that potentially going to bring prices down, or do we know yet?
2: Like many things that Trump tries to do, it tries to change the narrative and make it look like the prices should go down. It's unlikely to really have much meaningful impact. So it's 50 million barrels of diesel over 4 months, which is a small addition to the market if it actually happens. But it was really Europe trying to hold off the U.S. Doing a diesel export ban from the U.S.
1: Right.
2: That inspired it. So the situation is bad, and it's likely to stay bad. Whether he gets any relief before the midterms, I'm skeptical of.
1: Yeah. So just for explaining for people who haven't watched that closely, so the idea was he was going to ban exports, which, by the way, is very, very complicated to do. You've got contracts signed and all that sort of thing. But that was his suggestion to keep diesel domestic, therefore lower American prices. Something tells me it's just not that simple, nor is 100 million barrels of oil coming into the market that wasn't there before immediately going to bring down prices either.
2: Yeah, just to go on the U.S. export ban, the U.S. is a big oil producer, we know, and we export a lot of diluted bitumen to them, especially to the U.S. Gulf Coast refineries.
1: Yeah.
2: So the U.S. consumes 3.6 million barrels a day of diesel. They make 5 million barrels a day of diesel, and they export about 1.5 million barrels a day of diesel. So much of that goes to Europe and South America. They do that because they have access to all this relatively inexpensive oil, and they have the refineries that are designed to process it. And so if the U.S. cut off those exports, it would really make the diesel price in the rest of the world go even further higher. And of course, it's already high in a lot of places. But it would also mean that those refineries would quickly run out of a place to store the diesel because there isn't the infrastructure to move it across the U.S. Mm. And so they would have to reduce the amount they process, which would also reduce the amount of gasoline and jet fuel, driving up the prices for those things as well.
1: Yeah.
2: So it's a really bad idea, but it's one that Trump wouldn't let go of. And I think Europe has essentially said, well, because we know we have a diesel economy, you know, there are lots of diesel cars in the UK. We've had more diesel in storage. We're willing to share a little bit with you to avoid the pain that would come from this really bad choice.
1: Hmm. I want to shift to yesterday, and I'm still kind of reeling from a Liberal Prime Minister standing at Fort Mac talking about a new pipeline and how great it is. It's been quite a couple of years. Government officials yesterday on background said that under the old system for an approval of this size, it would have taken 5 years to get to yesterday, and it only took a matter of months. Do you buy that?
2: To a degree, yes. And part of the challenge under the old system was you went through a whole bunch of work to get to the point of asking, is this going to be okay? So you had to do your routing, you had to do your engineering, your consultation, your impact benefit agreements, sign up commercial support, and then you would go into the process where you'd get your approval and cabinet would decide, is this something we're going to approve? If the Canadian Energy Regulator said it was okay, then cabinet would either add additional conditions or accept it the way it was. In the case of Northern Gateway, for example, Enbridge spent $600 million in many years to get to the point where the federal government essentially let that project die. Mm. And so what they've done now is they've said up front, we believe this project is in the national interest. We want to see it happen. The question becomes, how will it be designed? How much will it cost? And will it be able to be economically competitive? Because if it isn't, it still won't happen.
1: What are the biggest, yesterday's celebration aside, what are the biggest risks heading downstream for this project?
2: You know, the good news is Trans Mountain has been operating in this corridor for over 60 years. Mm-hmm. They just built the Trans Mountain expansion, so they've developed relationships with all the Indigenous groups along the way. And those Indigenous groups learned, you know, that they can trust what happens, right? It was built in a good way. There wasn't a lot of downside that came from that, you know, afterwards. There was a lot of benefit that came. But the challenge is going to be there's parts of valleys and things where the right-of-way isn't going to be wide enough for a million barrel a day pipeline that has to be rerouted. And at Roberts Bank, you know, a new terminal has to be built with something on the order of 15 million barrels of storage and docks that allow for 2 million barrel tankers called very large crude carriers to dock. Mm-hmm. That's going to be new.
1: Big infrastructure.
2: A bunch of people worried about that. Yeah. And it could cost a lot of money. And if it costs too much money, you won't be able to get shippers to sign up for the tolls and the project can't move forward.
1: Mm-hmm. They, listening to the premier yesterday, they are supremely confident, at least in public, that all of that will line up, especially because of the Strait of Hormuz, especially because of instability in the world. Do you buy that?
2: Well, I think the scenario has changed so much in the last year or 18 months, it's hard to believe. Canada, by far, is looking like the best supplier in the world. Anything in the Middle East right now, you can't depend on. Ukraine and Russia continue to bomb each other, so the ports, and Russia used to be a big producer and exporter. It isn't exporting very much anymore. And the U.S. is talking about diesel export bans, so can you rely on them for anything? In that context, Canada looks like a great place. The West Coast has an open ocean towards Japan, Korea, China, Vietnam, Indonesia, all those places that are really looking for alternative sources of supply. Mm. So the market is there. They're coming and knocking on our door. They're saying, please, please, we need the oil and LNG that Canada can produce. We know how to produce it. Now the question becomes, can we find economic ways to move it from where it's being produced to the ocean so that we can get it on ships and get it to that market?
1: Yeah. Knowing what you know about construction and about pipelines or just being in the space, how realistic is the early 2030s for this to be online?
2: I'm still skeptical that we'll get early 2030s, but I can see mid to late 2030s. You know, we've been able to grow oil sands production in good years at about 175,000 barrels a day per year. And so in that kind of context, you know, we could get, over a decade, 1.7 million barrels a day of new production, let's say. Right now, we have a Trans Mountain expansion of 300,000 barrels a day, South Bow expansion with Bridger to the Gulf Coast of 500,000 barrels a day. Enbridge is planning 200,000-300,000 barrels a day of expansion, so that's over a million barrels, which means you need 700,000 barrels a day of bitumen and 300,000 of diluent. With this new pipeline, that would add another 700,000 barrels a day of bitumen plus 300,000 of diluent. So it results in billions and billions and billions of dollars of upstream investment, and we need to be able to deliver that reliably in order to fill up the pipeline. There needs to be confidence at both ends. You're not going to invest in all of these big projects unless you know the pipeline's coming, and the pipeline can't proceed unless you know all this upstream production and investment is coming. So we're moving step by step down that path, and yesterday was a very big step because it's a new process. You know, government has clearly said this is in the national interest. It's something we want to see happen. That's good news.
1: Very, very quickly, before I let you go, for the people living in cities who are not Albertans, what do you think is the biggest driver to this change in their opinion of oil sands production and pipelines, from your perspective?
2: There's been a bunch of them, but a couple I would say. You know, we thought for a while, you know, 5, 6, 7 years ago, that we were going to be able to transition away from oil driving our economy. And we are doing some of that, right? We're electrifying light-duty vehicles and a bunch of things. But the more we do, the more we find it's very difficult to get off oil. And in that context, it's good for Canada to produce the oil. capture CO2 where we can and make sure that we're doing it the best we can to earn the money for our country. And I think a lot of people are seeing that as real opportunity for a country that hasn't grown much over the last decade.
1: Richard Masson, I appreciate your time. Thank you, sir.
2: Anytime. Thanks so much, Graham.
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1: Welcome back. Happy Friday. I am Graham Richardson. I had never heard of this. I believe it's called ayahuasca. And it is, there is a new book out called Ayahuasca for the Soul. Jack Canfield's the author. He's the co-creator of Chicken Soup for the Soul series that everybody knows about. This is plant medicine. And it is taking a certain amount of the public by storm. Jack joins us on the line. First of all, Jack, for people like me who haven't heard about this, what is this? And I'm saying it right. Is it ayahuasca?
2: Yes, you are. It's ayahuasca, A-Y-A-H-U-A-S-C-A, ayahuasca. It is a plant medicine that's been used in the rainforest by indigenous tribes for thousands of years. And it's a combination of a vine and a leaf that, from two different plants that they boil. And the concoction, that you drink about a shot glass of it. And after about 45 minutes, you go on a journey. It can be visual. It can be kinesthetic. It can be auditory. You can get wisdom from the medicine. It actually teaches you. But the biggest thing it does, it shuts down to what they call the default mode mechanism in your brain, which is your identity, your enculturated beliefs, all the things that you've been trained to believe in, also all of the beliefs you developed by a child, you know, in terms of maybe you had a trauma and you decide, I'll never do that again. Now you have a pattern of resisting certain parts of your personality or life. So the medicine allows you to see all this and the truth of how you really are and who you are, and then also allows you to see your connection to, we might call the universe, to God, whatever. And normally, people will go into the jungle to do it. There's now a center in Costa Rica that I recommend. Yeah. It's a spa that this guy bought and turned it into an ayahuasca healing center. And they bring shamans up from the rainforest to work with people. But we see people healing physical things. We see grief that's been there forever. It disappears. Trauma, shame, guilt, low self-esteem, anger issues. All of this stuff disappears. Huh. And you drink about a shot glass of this, and then it's about a 4 or 5 hour journey that you go on. And
1: is it too trite to call it a trip? And is it a drug? It sounds like you're on a bit of a trip.
2: They call it a journey because a trip kind of could. We all remember LSD trips from the 60s and 70s, yes, and the hippies, and you can have a bad trip. People don't have bad journeys. These are all healing. There's one psychotherapist I met down there said to me after his first night of ayahuasca, he said, my God, one night of this is worth 2 years of psychotherapy. And I'm really good at it. He said. Mm-hmm.
1: Tell me about your book.
2: So the book is, it explains what ayahuasca is. It talks about this place in Costa Rica that I recommend people to go to. But there's 79 stories of people's journeys. So you get to experience what they experience on the medicine. We have a Jan LaBenzant, who's one of Oprah's best friends, tells her story. There's a guy named Cesar Millan, who is known as a dog whisperer, mm-hmm, had the big TV show, his stories. So all these stories of people, what they experience. And not only are you realizing this is something I might want to do because I want to have that healing they had, but you're also getting wisdom from them. It's kind of like people who have these things called near-death experiences where they die, but then they come back and they tell us what they learned when they were so-called in heaven. And it's like we don't have to have ayahuasca or take it in order to get the wisdom from the book. Hmm. So,
1: Are there risks with it to take it?
2: There are some that are contraindicated. In other words, if you're on a depression medicine, you have to be off it for 2 weeks, which can be hard for people, that 2 weeks. If you have bipolar, if you have a schizophrenia, if you have borderline personality, you're recommended not to do it. If you have AFib, they're also not supposed to do it. But other than that, everyone can do it. And I've done 24 journeys over the 7 years I've been involved with this, and I've never had a bad experience. And we have a arrhythmia where we do this in Costa Rica. There's a doctor and a nurse on call all the time. The ambulance standing by, never been used for 24,000 people who've gone through. But the real value of the book, the stories are fascinating. They're amazing. They show you what's possible for your life in terms of breakthroughs, letting go of trauma and fear and all the kind of things that stop people from being who they are and being happy.
1: You seem utterly convinced. Obviously, you've written a book about this and you clearly you've done it You've done it several times yourself. There's people out there listening now who aren't buying this. They think it's just getting high. Yeah. What would you say to them? And from your perspective, how is this different?
2: It's different in the sense that just getting high, you get insights, and they very rarely ever integrate into your life. That's not the case here. You literally become transformed, which is why the subtitle is Stories of the Transformative Powers of Plant Medicine. The other thing, it's not a drug. It's not addictive at all. It's not classified as a class one drug. It does have a psychedelic effect in the sense that you often have visions and you get guidance, and you see, some people have seen the matrix of the universe. Other people get kind of, I don't know what you'd call it, like a spiritual teaching, if you will. Mm-hmm. There are spiritual healings that go on. We've had people with migraine headaches for 9 years go down there. They've never had another one. People with certain diseases that disappeared as a result of it. They have healings that occur. Some people go for that purpose. I wouldn't guarantee that anyone could go there and say, I'm going to get rid of my cancer. Although some people have reported that's happened. The drug, it's not a trip. It's more like an awareness of who you really are. The truth of your being, how you're stopping yourself from being happy, having great relationships, being a good father, a good husband, a good wife, and those kind of things. So think of it as like psychotherapy condensed. Hmm. and a religious experience, like if you were to go to a retreat center for meditation and yoga, like that as well.
1: And you have cool to be rich? Is it expensive?
2: I think the whole thing is a couple thousand dollars. So yeah, and you got to fly to Costa Rica. Or there are people who do it in the jungle with shamans. That's another option. You can check about that online. But I would say start by reading this book and then get a feel for it. I've had people literally ask their parents for the money. People have sold things that they no longer needed to be able to do it. Average everyday people. I mean, I was there once. There was a prison guard was there. We just did a session at Rhythmia for 50 ex-military veterans. And they were all Special Forces, Green Berets, Navy SEALs, had what they call treatment-resistant PTSD. Every single one of them said they had a miracle. They no longer have PTSD. Hmm. That's 7 days at Rhythmia, 4 journeys, and integration time. So we're now seeing a lot of military organizations bring people to these kind of experiences. Even ex-Governor Perry of Texas, who's a big staunch Republican conservative, is supporting plant medicine for veterans.
1: Jack Canfield, the author of Ayahuasca for the Soul. Appreciate you joining us. Thank you.
2: You're welcome. Amazon.ca.
1: All right. There you go. Clearly convinced that this is something that is helping a lot of people. And you can imagine the demand for this kind of thing. And notice that he calls it a medicine. It's not a drug. It's been around for a long, long time. Ayahuasca for the Soul. Check it out. Check out the book. We're not endorsing. It's just, a lot of people are searching for something like that. When we come back after the break, AI, your health, and a new poll that's been featured on CTV News that says you are ready to embrace it, but you don't want your data south of the border. Stay with us.
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14: From the National Newsroom of the Canadian Press, I'm Lisa Laporte. Senior intelligence and law enforcement officials tell ABC News the co-pilot accused of stabbing the captain of an Israel-bound flight and plunging the plane into a terrifying nosedive in an attempt to crash it had previously been identified as a security risk for radical views. Here's ABC's Tom Sufi Burridge.
15: Sources say the suspect is an Omani national, and while working as a co-pilot trainee for Oman Air in 2024, he was suspended from flying after the airline found he had extremist materials. But he was allowed to continue working for that airline in an administrative role.
14: Sources have since identified the suspect as Hamam al-Hamami. Energy Minister Tim Hodgson's office says Canada will cooperate with the G7 by coordinating maintenance schedules for oil refineries to prevent too many from going offline at the same time. This as G7 countries announced they will release 100 million barrels of oil in an attempt to tame soaring global fuel prices. A spokesperson from Hodgson's office says Canada's diesel refineries are all operating near capacity. Liberal MP Salma Zahid says she's concerned about escalating violent rhetoric directed at MPs, including the leader of another party.
16: In August, a man was filmed setting vehicles on fire outside Zahid's home in Toronto's East End in what police believe was an arson attack. Zahid says she now has 24/7 security at her home and believes the incident could be related to rising rhetoric against her fellow MPs. She recently spoke out about a newspaper column calling for action against NDP leader Avi Lewis over his views on Israel, which Zahid says puts Lewis at risk. Her comments come after two recent arrests for death threats against the prime minister, incidents Zahid says are symptoms of a broader problem. Brenda Molina Navidad, The Canadian Press.
14: Meantime, police in Belleville, Ontario, say they are actively investigating after anti-Semitic flyers were distributed this week in the area of a synagogue that was the scene of a recent shooting. Michael J. Fox says the state of the Canada-U.S. relationship is sad and pointless, but he believes ties between Americans and Canadians on the human level remain strong.
17: People just, they come up and they say, you believe this guy? Bashing of the president. People that know me and know my attitude about being Canadian and my attitude about being American. They both mean a lot to me. At a certain level, you don't take this guy seriously. I don't want to pick a fight, but I mean, come on.
14: The actor and activist who was invested as an officer of the Order of Canada in 2010 was promoted to the companion level on Friday in Ottawa. This is the Canadian Press. In sports, just one Canadian team in action last night in the NHL. The Winnipeg Jets lost 4-3 in overtime to Boston in front of a home crowd at the Canada Life Center. The Jets are now 10-6 in home openers since they relocated from Atlanta in 2011. Vernon Adams Jr. threw for 242 yards and 4 touchdowns as the Calgary Stampeders won their third straight CFL game 37-31 over the Saskatchewan Roughriders. Calgary improved improved to 8-8 on the season, while the Riders dropped their third straight to 8-7. Canada's Denis Shapovalov is moving on to the quarterfinals of the Japan Open. He beat Chile's Alejandro Tabilo in second-round men's singles action at the tennis tournament. And the Golden State Valkyries rallied from 16 points down to beat the Dallas Wings 77-73 in Game 3 to win their first-round WNBA playoff series. From the Canadian Press, I'm Lisa Laporte.
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1: Welcome back. I am Graham Richardson. Good to have you with us on this Friday. This week, interesting poll released by Santas Health and Nanos, talking about AI and your ability to use it and embrace it. The numbers are high. 71% of people in this poll say they would be open to AI reviewing medical tests or scans if it meant seeing a specialist more quickly. 75% support AI assisting healthcare professionals with diagnosis. But an equally bigger number, nearly 70%, 68% of Canadians uncomfortable with or somewhat uncomfortable with Canadian health system using AI tools based in the United States. That's problematic. Patrick Nelson, managing partner at Santas Health, joins us now. Patrick, what does this tell us about where Canadians are in healthcare and AI? It seems to me, I'll prompt you here, but it seems to me they're open to it, but there's some fairly big caveats out there.
2: Yeah, thanks for having me, Graham. You know, I think if we go back to COVID and you think about the focus that the health system governments put on innovation, the additional funding that was there, I think we've obviously that has changed in the last couple of years. The geopolitical issues happening in North America in particular, but across the globe have meant that our politicians are rightly focused on other things. So it's why we went about doing the survey in the first place. We're hearing from the people that we work with a continued frustration with the health system, and the numbers that we saw in spring, just to go backwards, like 9 in 10 Canadians want the system to change. 7 in 10 are very concerned about the health system and its ability to care for them.
1: Even though we have rightly focused on other things, these problems have never gone away. In fact, they're not improving.
2: Exactly right. And I think that's what you're seeing in these numbers around AI too. People are frustrated and they're saying, you know, let's stop pretending that the way we're doing things is the right way to do things and start thinking about how we can do things differently. I think our big goal is to give sort of permission, license to politicians, maybe to grow a stiffer backbone. We got to make some changes. And if the funding isn't there right now because of other things, that's okay, but we can do things a lot differently. And AI is just screaming at us as one of those things. And I think the Canadians are saying the same thing. Let's give it a shot.
1: How's it already being used? Because some people who aren't with their doctors regularly may not, or don't have a doctor, may not realize it.
2: Well, it's a great question because it's really not science fiction anymore. There's great examples here in Canada. Family docs, clinicians are using AI scribes pretty regularly now. Many patients are seeing that firsthand. And what does that mean? It's taking 2-3 hours a day of paperwork off of the doctor's plate. So that's almost a whole day a week that can be directed elsewhere. The other thing that if you're there and you see the physician using AI scribe, they're really present in the room in a different way instead of sitting at their computer trying to take notes and looking. So I think there's a quality improvement there too. St. Mike's in Toronto they call it ChartWatch. It's an AI early warning system. They say it's cutting unexpected deaths by 26%. Another example that I was reading about.
1: How is it recently doing that? Sorry, can I stop you on that? So it's cutting unexpected deaths by 26%.
2: Well, I think it's really without a human, it is it's hooked up to all the charts and so on, and seeing things earlier so that avoidable things can be tackled early.
1: Yeah.
2: There's another, just to jump in, Graham, there's another exciting one in the NHS in the UK. They're using AI to evaluate brain scans. So they can do this in seconds instead of days and weeks. And when we think about even 20 years ago, we would talk in Canada about the challenges that our system faces, but there's always bright lights, right? So 20 years ago, a federal report talked about how We do really amazing, innovative things in this country, but what we don't do is replicate them across the country. We do pilot project after pilot project, but there's these exciting things happening. If government could just push, incent, get out of the way in some cases, I think we could see some of this, some of these great innovations be replicated faster and better.
1: One of the problems, of course, is the provinces are running the health systems, right? So one does one thing, another does another thing, and they don't talk to each other.
2: Yeah, of course. And you know, to where we started, there's big distractions right now. But, you know, if you go back to the survey, Canadians, you made the point early on, 80% are saying, keep my data in Canada. But that 8 and 10 number sort of rolls through the government's need to regulate AI, put some guardrails around it. I think we've been slow to act there. And government could fund AI. I have thought for some time there's a great place for the federal government to fund innovation, to drive and incent innovation, to find those pockets and help with that replication. Obviously, the provinces don't love when the feds jump into their business. But what a great role the federal government can play as far as sort of bringing regulation nationally and importantly driving that innovation.
1: What about the fear of it all, though? Like we've seen the last couple of weeks, some really negative stories about AI. And when you're talking about healthcare, it's very, very sensitive. I guess I'm gathering you would say it's already here and you're not going to be able to shove that back in the bottle. So let's figure out a way to do this safely.
2: Yeah, I mean, I'll use your analogy. The genie is out of the bottle. But the survey that we did shows that 4 in 10 Canadians are already using AI to help them with their healthcare. So I think it's exactly why Canadians are saying, okay, regulate it. Let's get on with it. Put some guardrails in place. Fund it. And we feel better if maybe this is exaggerated now because of our interesting dynamics to the south, but keep our data in Canada.
1: Yeah. Patrick Nelson, managing partner at Santis. Appreciate you coming on today. Thanks.
2: Hey, thanks, Graham.
1: All right. That's Patrick Nelson. And CTV News will have more on this story tonight with Katie Griffin on CTV National News about AI, how it's used, and why so many are embracing it in the healthcare system, and why this poll suggests, by the way, a Nanos poll, 1,000 people online surveyed early September, why they believe this should be a big part of our healthcare system going forward. He's right. You know, you think about it, we haven't talked much about healthcare. We've been talking about a whole lot of other things. Before term two, I know, term two for Trump 2.0, we were spending a lot of time talking about, you know, how are we going to get our advantage back with publicly funded healthcare? And that's kind of fallen away because so many other things have crowded out that issue, but it's still there and it's not going away. When we come back on the Graham Richardson Show, we're going to talk to Tom Mulcair about the Quebec election campaign. I have been watching from afar. I gather we will see what Tom says, but it looks like the PQ is in fairly good shape. We'll ask him why that is and what it means for sovereignty and for a precarious country like Canada at this particular time. You're always worried about sovereignty questions. Should we be more worried about it now, given what's going on around us? Also coming up later on the show, we're going to talk about the Roberts Bank port. We've been talking a lot about that. That's connected to the pipeline. That is essentially where this new pipeline, the Pacific Link now called, will outflow to a terminal. And then that's where the super tankers will pick up the crude and theoretically take it to Asia and other markets in the next however many years it's going to take to build it. Some environmentalists have suggested that location in particular is extremely sensitive for killer whales. We're going to talk to the director of the Marine Mammal Research Unit at the UBC, Andrew Trites, about that. How serious is the risk when you talk about an industrial project of this size? Some Canadian officials have said off the record to reporters yesterday, this is a new way of doing things and this is manageable to still preserve the orcas. I'm Graham Richardson. We're back with Tom Mulcair and the Quebec election in just a moment.
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1: Welcome back. I am Graham Richardson. Thanks for being here. Monday, Quebec Election Day. The Parti Québécois apparently is in fairly good shape. I always turn to people inside Quebec to explain Quebec for me, even though Quebec's right across the river from Ottawa. Tom Mulcair, CTV News political analyst. Thanks for joining us, Tom.
2: Good to be with you, Graham.
1: What is the PQ in good shape, and should we all worry about it, given their mandate eventually?
2: They've been ahead the whole campaign, and that hasn't changed, although other parties have flip-flopped, and some have gone up, some have gone down. PQ has stayed pretty steady at about 30% of the vote. Some, 28, 29 in the early going, now holding up steady around 30. We'll see what happens in the final days, because Quebecers are very concerned about a referendum. The other parties didn't manage to make that a key issue until the last week, 10 days. Now people are starting to concentrate on it, realizing that this guy is deadly serious. He has said on the record that even if he gets a minority government, he's going to organize a referendum. And the rest of the PQ plan is to say that the Quebec Constitution overrides the Canadian Constitution because, in their telling of the story, Quebec never signed the 1982 Constitution or the Charter of Rights, and therefore it is illegitimate and doesn't apply in Quebec. The Constitution that he'll be bringing forward, we already have a clear indication, will have the right for a unilateral declaration of independence after a winning referendum. So that's where they're going to be putting all the marbles, because as Lucien Bouchard warned, and they're going to try to turn that warning into a weapon, Lucien Bouchard warned, be careful, if we have another referendum and we lose, it could be tragic for the cause. And PSPP is saying, I don't care. That just becomes another argument to force people to vote to separate.
1: For people who don't know him, what's he like? Paint us a picture of the kind of leader he is and how he has galvanized this kind of support.
2: Well, I know him. I've had a chance to sit down with him and talk. And, he's a smart guy. He's got law degrees from McGill University. And I believe he went to Oxford and has another graduate degree from a university in Sweden. He speaks fluent Swedish. And it throws people off a little bit because his English is absolutely fluent. There is a bit of a question mark there. How can a guy with that sort of a background be so parochial that he thinks that it's a smart idea to break up one of the freest, richest, most successful countries in the world, which is Canada? And yet there he is. He's pushing every button. He's looking for a fight with Ottawa. Says, for example, this week, Lieutenant Governor is not going to be allowed in to the National Assembly to open the new session after the election. Well, sorry. No. That's the Constitution.
1: That's kind of our tradition.
2: She won't be able. That is tradition. You're right. But this one is law. And you can't have a law in Canada under our British parliamentary system unless the Governor General in Ottawa, in the case of federal statute, or the provincial Lieutenant Governor, in the case of a provincial statute, unless they sign it, it doesn't become a law that's enforceable. And this is exactly the type of fight he wants. He's already done it with regard to the oath to the monarchy. He said, wouldn't do it. Legault said, you're not going to be allowed in. And Legault folded his tent. Legault caved. And he changed the law. Now, that was probably illegal, but they were allowed to sit in the Quebec National Assembly for the past 4 years without ever swearing an oath to the ground. They swore an oath to the Quebec Constitution, the one that, of course, supersedes the Canadian Constitution.
1: According to them, right.
2: according to their catechism.
1: That's fine. So when you said earlier, you said Quebecers are very concerned about another referendum. What do you mean? Is it because so much is going on outside our borders with the Americans, now is not the time? Is that the concern?
2: That's the argument that PSPP has tried to turn in his own favor. That's the nickname, the initials of Saint-Pierre Plamondon. He says, well, I won't hold the referendum while Donald Trump is still in power. Now, that's supposed to assuage people, but all it does is tip his hand that he's going to use the treasury of the province of Quebec, the second largest in Canada, to try to buy votes. He'll be doing advertising campaigns. He'll be traveling. He'll be poking the bear, looking for fights with Ottawa. This week, when Mark Carney just opined in passing, well, things are settling down a bit on the immigration side, we should be able to start letting in slightly larger numbers. It was immediate rending of garments on the public square by the Péquistes. So this is a fight they want to have with the federal government, because, of course, as Canada is not a successful, wealthy, free country where we're very lucky to live. It's the gulag.
1: Right. Yes. Is there any chance they don't form government from your perspective?
2: I think it's a pretty strong chance they form government. What I am seeing, and honestly hoping, is that they'll form a minority government. One of the things that happened, like Quebecers tend to vote together when they don't want something. So 70% of Quebecers don't want a referendum. But that vote is so split up. So the Quebec Liberals had an abysmal first half of the campaign. It was just awful. Terrible. They couldn't do anything right. And they were in free fall. Christine Frechette had a great first half of the campaign. And then a couple of things happened. During one of the debates, in answer to a simple, are you a federalist or a separatist, she said, well, it doesn't matter. Well, that was
1: an unbelievably wrong answer
2: because it got all of the federalists riled up who were thinking of voting for her, and got a lot of the sovereignists riled up saying, well, what do you mean it doesn't matter? So there was an easy answer to that, by the way, because since this party's predecessor was founded by Mario Dumont decades ago, it's always been about a third way. Oh, a pox on both your houses. We're here to take care of Quebec's interests. We'll fight for that within Canada, but we're not going to be looking to break the place apart. And she didn't give that answer. But then there was something worse, and very, very inside baseball for Quebec. Large English-speaking community, about a million or so in Quebec, often totally neglected. She had shown much more willingness to open up to work with, and to change tone with the English-speaking community of Quebec, and it was welcomed. I got tons of people saying, well, this is different from the Go, who always used the Anglos as a whipping boy, you know?
1: Right.
2: So it was great. And then all of a sudden, based on a law that they had passed, somehow the Director General of Elections was told by one of her ministers that they're not allowed to send out bilingual documents for the first time in Quebec history,

0: about where they went to elementary school. It was bonkers. And she's been in free fall ever since.
1: Yeah. Never boring in Quebec. Obviously, we're going to be watching Monday night. You'll be involved. Yeah, try. Boring's okay in 2026 occasionally, but it's not boring now. So we will continue to watch. Tom Mulcair, always appreciate your analysis on this. Thanks so much.
0: All the best. Bye-bye.
1: All right. That's Tom Mulcair. So the Quebec election, and we will have special coverage on CTV News Channel and CTV National News and right here on the iHeart Radio Network to see where this turns, right? And the other thing you got to keep in mind, of course, is any sort of notion that Canada is shaky, someone's going to take advantage of that and mention it over and over and over again to attempt to weaken us, which is what he said he wants to do. That would be Donald Trump. So it'll be interesting to see if the PQ wins, as predicted, what kind of a reaction there will be to that south of the border. Not that that matters every time, but it certainly does. It certainly does now. When we come back, we're going back out to BC. I want to talk about Roberts Bank and the port. The reason we booked this interview, we've been talking a lot about a new pipeline and where it's going to end up and, you know, how big ships are going to come in. And most Canadians don't fully understand what's there now, how it's changing, or how it could potentially change and will change if this pipeline goes ahead, and what kind of an industrial build will be there. And also, what that will mean for orcas and the killer whales. This is a very sensitive part of the ocean, and we're going to talk to Andrew Trites about that. He's with UBC, the Marine Mammal Research Unit at UBC. And, you know, I heard one environmentalist over the weekend talking about the fact that this could potentially lead to extinction. I don't know if that's true. I don't know if that's hyperbole. It certainly sounds like it. Certainly on the government side, they don't feel that way. So we're going to talk to Andrew Trites about that right after this quick break. I'm Graham Richardson. Hope you're having a good Friday. Join us on the other side. Thanks.
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0: 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Ontario license number 47056.
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1: Welcome back. I am Graham Richardson. We've heard a lot of talk about the Roberts Bank port, the place where this Pacific Link pipeline, essentially announced as a project of national interest yesterday, will end up, where tankers will go, where the pipeline will, the end point of the pipeline, if you will, where there'll be a large industrial footprint that is not there now. Andrew Treitz is the director of the Marine Mammal Research Unit at the University of British Columbia. He joins us on the line. Hi, Andrew.
2: Hello.
1: Thanks for joining us. I've heard a lot of talk about the vulnerability of orcas in that area. How is that a significant concern based on what you know about how they propose to build out there?
2: It is a concern, but not for the reasons that the public's being told about. We have two types of orcas that come to the Salish Sea. One only eat marine mammals, we call those transient killer whales, and the other ones only eat fish. We call them resident killer whales. And that's the population most people are concerned about. They are endangered, and they number, the last census was 76 animals.
1: Wow.
2: So there is a lot of concern, and a lot of people have pointed to the pipeline as perhaps the final death knell for this very small population of killer whales.
1: Resident killer whales. Now, why do they say that? What would the pipeline do to that small population that would make them vulnerable? It may sound obvious, but I'm just curious about it.
2: Well, it may sound obvious, but at the same time, the real threat is not obvious at all. So what most people think of is, well, there's a risk of ship strikes from all this extra vessel traffic, extra noise caused by all these tankers, and potentially an oil spill. The reality is that many of those things, I think, are just nonsense. So, for example, the numbers of tankers we're talking about would be about one tanker every day and a half. So let's say over 3 days, there would be two tankers. Right next to that, we have the busiest BC ferry terminal in all of British Columbia.
1: Right.
2: In 3 days, there'll be over 200 sailings, ferries going in, and they go so fast, and they create far more noise than all the other vessels combined. So in terms of noise and ship strikes, it's not a threat. In terms of an oil spill, based on the numbers of spills that occur worldwide, the probability of a spill occurring in the Salish Sea is between 1 every 300 to 1,700 years. And so that probability is infinitesimally small.
1: So what is the threat to this species?
2: The real threat is what's being contained within those oil tankers. The product that we are selling to the world is going to get burnt. And as it's burned, it's adding to climate change. And so I think Canadians are very familiar now with the threat of climate change. We're seeing droughts occurring. We're seeing forest fires. We're seeing floods. All this is tied to the fact that we and everybody else on the planet is burning fossil fuels. Now, how does this affect killer whales? The biggest threat to the killer whales is the loss of their salmon. They're specialists in eating Chinook salmon. That's the largest of our five species of Pacific salmon. And as the planet is warming, we're finding a couple things. First, we're losing our glaciers and the snowpack, so the rivers are getting warmer and the fish are dying as they're coming back to spawn. When they're going to the ocean, we've had these incredible heat waves in the ocean that is destroying and killing the food these juvenile fish require. And as a result, there's fewer fish coming back. So currently, the biggest threat to the killer population is climate change. It's also the biggest threat to our existence here in Canada. And yet, we're not even talking about that.
1: No.
2: We seem to be focused on the risk of a ship running into a killer whale.
1: Right.
2: And that's not what we should be talking about. We should be talking about, are we in the right spot here to be supplying, in essence, being one of the drug pushers on the planet, and just putting our hands over our eyes as though we're not having any effect? This should be something that's of deep concern to all Canadians, because the reality is that the price that the average Canadian is paying for the ultimate effects of climate change, including our salmon and our whales, is not being compensated by the profits that a few people will be making from this.
1: I appreciate that perspective, because people hear, you know, whales and a pipeline, and they, I mean, it's in your perspective is interesting because you're not you're certainly not absolving the governments and the companies about their role in contributing to the macro problem, but the actual physical pipeline itself is not what's the big threat to the killer whales.
2: Exactly, it's the consequence. And we don't see that on day one. It plays out over years and decades. But ultimately, we are all going to be paying the price for this.
1: Where does that leave us then, from your perspective? What should they be doing?
2: Well, I guess there's a couple of things. You know, the first off is that the government was proactive or preemptive, perhaps, by announcing a lot of money to address the concerns that people pointed out about increased noise and the risk of ship strikes. The reality is that that money should be put into finding a way to help save salmon, finding ways that we can reduce the impact that we are having by contributing to climate change. That money would be far better spent and would go far further to saving killer whales than where the money's being directed. But they are directing it towards what the public has been informed of as being the problem. And I really am disappointed by that because we're not addressing the real threat facing killer whales, which is ultimately, as we keep adding another degree centigrade to the planet, fewer and fewer salmon will come back, and that threatens our food security and certainly threatens the food security for these killer whales.
1: Do you think the public is seeing those connections clearly enough? I know they are on wildfires, but I think it would surprise people. A killer whale food source is going away because the ocean is warming. I appreciate that many people would realize that, but in the context of a pipeline discussion, I don't know that people would make that connection.
2: I don't think they are, and that's why I guess I'm pleased that we're having this conversation. And at the same time, I am heartened to see the frequency with which media are now connecting these climate disasters or weather abnormalities to climate change. Yeah. This wasn't the case until relatively recently. So I think the public is being told more and more about this direct connection, but we're still not at the point in Canada of addressing it. Yeah. And I think as a nation, this is a time in which we could be pivoting and trying to figure out how can we change our economy and reinvent ourselves to go to a non-fossil fuel economy. And the sooner we do it, that is the future. But we may be one of the last to get on that train to affect change that ultimately is in all of our interests. We can see, for example, you know, the price of our insurance will be going up because of this increased frequency of disasters, the cost it is. And it's interesting that, you know, scientists have been talking about climate change for decades. And the only group that ever picked up on that and took it seriously was the insurance underwriters. And because they are ultimately the ones that are going to have to pay out in the short term, but ultimately all of us are paying out for it. Now more and more people are having this conversation, but still it's a little bit hard, I think, for most people to truly accept unless their house has been burnt down by forest fire. They can no longer breathe because the air is clogged with smoke. Roads are washed out. It is impacting more and more Canadians one by one, but collectively as a society, we haven't rallied around to directly addressing this problem head on.
1: I've just got a couple of minutes here, short time, but I've just returned from the Arctic. I was on an icebreaker and I spoke with a 30-year captain in the Coast Guard. And I met another one, same kind of vintage, has been up there for decades. And he said that the ice in the 1980s and 90s is not the ice now that we are breaking. It is much weaker now. And I thought about all the deniers out there who say that this is a made up thing. This isn't true. And there are still many of them in mainstream outlets arguing this. And like, you know, an icebreaker captain is not an environmentalist necessarily, but it was a very unique perspective.
2: And we're hearing too from Indigenous people living on the land. They too are seeing things as their village sites are being washed away, as the permafrost is melting. Now, I think there will always be the naysayers, the ones that want to keep their heads in the sand and not address reality. But more and more, they're just no denying what is happening.
1: Andrew Treitz, appreciate your time, sir. 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
1: Welcome back. We are wrapping up this show on this Friday. David Smith, our producer, joins us. Hi, David.
2: Hi, Graham. How are you doing?
1: Good. Lots of reaction out there, right? People engaging and all that sort of stuff, which is good to see.
2: Yeah, two stories really took off today. Pipeline politics and Justin Ling's incredible reporting for the Toronto Star, if you missed that earlier in the show.
1: It's time to have your say.
0: Have your say.
3: Hello?
0: Have your say.
1: I like how the announcer says it two different ways, therefore emphasis.
2: Yes.
1: Have your say. Have your say.
2: You put the emphasis on a different syllable.
1: Yeah, there you go. You start us on pipeline politics.
2: Yeah, a lot of people, obviously, big piece of news this week, designating the pipeline a project of national interest. Big question, will it actually get built? A lot of people, a lot of thoughts. One listener writes in here, in addition to oil pipelines, what we really need is another national refinery so we're not so dependent on the Americans for gas.
1: Ah, refining the gas in their refineries, refining the crude in their refineries, sending us back gas. Got it. Another texter, no progress if taxpayers on the hook for 90% of the cost, some bad liberal policies. Well, Daniel Smith, the non-liberal premier, says that this is the initial stage and they are more than confident that they can fill that pipeline with investors and they can fill it with crude. We'll see if they're right.
2: We'll see if they're right. That's the big question. Another listener writes in here, we have the third largest oil reserves in the world in Canada. We shouldn't be short on anything. We shouldn't even be paying taxes of any kind. Well, that would be nice. Paying no taxes would be great, but then we'd have no schools and no roads and no hospitals and things like that.
1: The difference, I think the person may be getting at, and I don't know this, is Norway, right? The sovereign fund, and they did not spend, I know they're a smaller country, right? But they have tremendous wealth now because the royalties kept going into this fund. And so they have a tremendous lifestyle because of that, but we went a different way for a variety of reasons. Mark my words, this new pipeline will never, ever be built. Some cynicism out there.
2: Yeah, another listener writes, I'll believe the pipeline when I see it. This is for Alberta's separation referendum, and after that's over, the requirements will be so ridiculous that no one will want to invest in it. Well, that is the big question, because right now, it's, you know, we should point out there is a private proponent of this pipeline. It's Pembina. Currently, they have the option to take a 20% stake in the thing once it's built, a 10% construction stake, and then an option for another 10% stake once it's completed. But it's optional. It's non-binding. Mm-hmm. They don't have to do that. So the CEO was there with Carney at the press conference, but they haven't actually ponied up any cash yet.
1: Sharon writes, what has Carney achieved? Many announcements, nothing concrete.
2: Well, that I think is the issue for the Carney government, the longer that they've been in power. I mean, look, it's government. It takes a long time to turn these things around, but we're coming up on 2 years next spring, TikTok.
1: Now, again, I come back to, they are, to Sharon's point, they are brutal at explaining how they're actually achieving speed behind the scenes. But there was one moment yesterday, an official off the record at a briefing with reporters, in order to get to this stage under the old system, it would have taken 5 years, and it took 6 months. We checked that with someone else, and they said that is, in fact, the case. So I appreciate Sharon's perspective. There is evidence that things are moving much more rapidly than they have in many, many years. Justin Ling's story.
2: Yeah, on who Carney's really listening to and the behind-the-scenes look at how he's trying to reorient the public service. A listener writes in, good. I would rather have a tight group who Carney trusts run the country than the lightweight Trudeau MPs.
1: All right. I'm glad that Mark Carney's steering the ship. Usually in government, the left hand doesn't know what the right hand is doing, so it's hard to criticize him for staying on top of things. I think it's admirable. I hear that a lot. I don't mind if he's a bit sharp with people and demanding, and is a tough boss. That's what we need right now. Again, he's at 70%. When he's not, we'll see how people feel about it.
2: Yeah, that's when the other shoe drops. Another listener writes, comparing Carney to Harper is a real hard sell. Carney is selling Canada out from underneath us, and our quality of life has completely been flushed down the tube.
1: When I say that, by the way, I think he or she is referring to me. I mean in style and the way the government is running. And if you look at the way Carney, first, let's just take a look at the way he communicates with the public. Stephen Harper notoriously would hold very few press conferences, but when he held press conferences, he had something to say that was substantial, usually about policy. I see parallels here. I do not see, yes, he's doing some of the softer side of politics, but I do not see sort of him being on stage for being on stage. When he comes in front of the people to say something, he has substantial things to say. There's the parallel, and arguably wrenching the Liberal Party much more to the right, arguably to the center or to the right, is much more aligned with where Harper was economically as well. Anyway, Liberals 1.0 broke Canada with ideological narratives. Liberals 2.0 trying desperately to fix everything while battling their own Liberal-created bureaucracy and obstacles. Fair point?
2: Yeah, that was raised in the piece by Justin Ling, the setting up these new bureaucracies, you know, Defense Investment Agency, Canada Homes, perhaps kind of an end run around the public service, just create a parallel system. We'll see if it pays off. Carol writes, every cabinet minister in this government is a disaster, way too many from the Trudeau era. We hear that a lot as well in the chattering class.
1: And Justin was pretty sharp in that piece. Graham, Carney realized that it might take decades to fix the public service. He's driven by his agenda, and the public service moves like a glacier. He's moving like a gazelle. The two won't jive. I heard early on in the Carney era from a very senior former public servant, the biggest challenge is culture, is getting because the public service is not lazy. Public service follows process and protocol. And getting them to break that in the name of speed is one of his biggest challenges that I think he's still facing. All right. Time for a smile, right?
2: Right.
0: Keep on smiling. Here's what made me smile this week.
1: Michael J. Fox.
2: Yeah.
1: Alex P. Keaton getting the Order of Canada, or an upgrade in the Order of Canada. We're watching pictures of him, of course, suffering from Parkinson's disease, diagnosed way back in 1991, lived with it for 35 years, an extraordinary Canadian.
2: Yeah, absolutely. If you don't know, Michael J. Fox, born in Edmonton, 1961, and then he grew up mostly in Burnaby, British Columbia. He got his acting start, Graham, on the CBC. There was a sitcom in the late 70s called Leo and Me, only ran for one season, but he was just 15 years old. And then after that, he moved to Los Angeles when he was 18. Imagine that. And landed the breakout role, of course, on Family Ties. And he's still a Canadian citizen, dual Canadian and U.S. citizenship to this day. So he was first appointed to an officer of the Order of Canada in 2010. And today he was promoted. There's different levels to it. To a companion of the Order of Canada. He was the only one, 51 people honored today, the only one reaching that level, companion of the Order of Canada.
1: And he came in person. CTV's Judy Trin spoke with him.
3: It's nice to be recognized as someone who upholds the character of Canada and stands for the things that this country stands for. I don't have to do anything to do that. I just have to have been born here and raised here. And you just are Canadian. And Canadians have a different way of looking at the world, and I really appreciate that when I come to something like this. And I think, well, the breadth of the experience and the quality of the contribution, so many people, it's really flattering.
1: It's great to hear him. I can't believe it's been since 1991, 35 years diagnosed with Parkinson's. A real trailblazer, has a foundation, and a real leader.
2: Canadian icon, so well deserved.
1: Yeah, and go look up Family Ties on YouTube, a classic 80s sitcom. Thanks, everybody. We're back next week. Talk to you soon.
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8: From the National Newsroom of the Canadian Press, I'm Lisa Laporte. A co-pilot suspected of stabbing the captain of an Israel-bound Fly Dubai flight this week has been identified. Sources say investigations are underway to establish whether Omani national Hammam al-Hammami acted alone or has any extremist group connections. The captain of the flight continues to recover after being stabbed during an apparent attempt to bring down the plane carrying 182 people on Wednesday. G7 leaders have agreed to release 100 million barrels of oil and fuel products in the coming weeks as the U.S. war in Iran and Russia's war in Ukraine continue to impact global energy supplies.
9: The G7 leaders say they'll release substantial amounts of diesel after the fuel recently hit record high prices in the U.S. Because Canada, as a net oil exporter, is the only G7 country without a strategic energy reserve, it has none to release but has previously said it would increase oil production to contribute to additional supply. It'll participate with other G7 nations in coordinating maintenance schedules at refineries in order to prevent too many from going offline at the same time. Brenda Molina Navidad, The Canadian Press.
8: Police in Belleville, Ontario, say they are actively investigating after anti-Semitic flyers were distributed this week in the area of a synagogue that was the scene of a recent shooting. Sons of Jacob's Synagogue president Norman Wedham says he woke up Thursday morning to find four different flyers blaming Jewish people, quote, for everything under the sun, had been distributed throughout Belleville's East End. One officer suffered serious injuries when 29-year-old Sean Ward opened fire outside the synagogue on September 20th as worshippers gathered at the start of Yom Kippur. Ward was injured in a subsequent shootout and died later in hospital. The Prime Minister of France held a crisis meeting with government officials on Friday in response to student protests gripping the country. Here's ABC's Lama Hassan.
10: The protests, spearheaded by high school students, breaking out in one of Paris's suburbs. Students throwing rocks and projectiles, riot police fighting back, firing tear gas and deploying water cannon. Police have arrested more than 5,000 people. Most of them are minors. More than 400 schools across the country have now closed. The students are fighting for more resources, better classrooms, saying that they just don't have enough teachers. Their schools are overcrowded. Their school buildings are run down.
8: That was ABC's Lama Hassan. And pre-sale tickets for the Backstreet Boys four concert residency in Toronto go on sale on Monday. Live Nation announced Friday the concerts will happen next February at Rogers Centre. Into the Millennium, Homecoming, Live in Canada will be the Backstreet Boys' only North American shows next year. This is the Canadian Press. In sports, in CFL action, Vernon Adams Jr. threw for 242 yards and four touchdowns as the Calgary Stampeders won their third straight game, 37-31, over the Saskatchewan Roughriders. Calgary improved to 8-8 this CFL season, while the Riders dropped their third straight to 8-7. Elsewhere, the Hamilton Tiger Cats beat the Ottawa Redblacks 34-16. J.J. Peterka scored 3 minutes and 21 seconds into overtime to lead the Boston Bruins to a 4-3 win over the Winnipeg Jets in front of a packed house at Canada Life Center. Canada's Denis Shapovalov is moving on to the quarterfinals of the Japan Open. He beat Chile's Alejandro Tabilo in second-round men's singles action at the tennis tournament. Next up for Shapo, he'll face the winner of a match between top-seeded Spaniard Carlos Alcaraz and Italy's Matteo Arnaldi. From the Canadian Press, I'm Lisa Laporte.
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26: 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All right, friends, you might wonder where these next few lines are coming from, but don't worry. We'll explain in a second, but we'll dish them out for you. I'll go first. Beware, for I am fearless and therefore powerful.
29: Okay, here's my line. I was benevolent and good. Misery made me a fiend. Make me happy, and I shall again be virtuous.
30: I ought to be thy Adam, but I am rather the fallen angel.
26: Should we just start an audiobook?
29: I think so.
26: I'm kind of in. So those lines come from the classic gothic sci-fi masterpiece Frankenstein by Mary Shelley.
30: Kind of mysterious.
29: Mm, makes me want to read more and dive into these tortured characters.
26: I'm glad I wasn't alone on that one. All right, who knows? Maybe in a couple of centuries, like Shelley, maybe folks will be talking about the next two mystery writers who use the city of Ottawa as a nice suspenseful backdrop.
31: Well, from the Rideau Canal to Parliament Hill, mystery is lurking in our own backyard. Following last year's hit release, A Capital Mystery is back with volume number 2. Joining us now to share the fascinating fictional new look at the city we call home are authors Maya and Jennifer. Good morning to the two of you.
32: Good morning.
31: First of all, congratulations on volume 1. Unreal. I love the stories. I love the artwork as well. Very similar towards Volume 1, talking into Volume 2. But let's go back to the success. How great was it to see the response on the first one?
1: Oh, it was incredible. Incredible. The first one as well as the second one, it's all local authors, all people that we have worked with and we know. And to actually have your work not only recognized, but collated into one anthology for everybody to share. It was just wonderful.
31: And it's so cool the way that you can take our capital city and make these mystery stories. It starts to feel real. I was reading some and I went like, I feel like this happened.
2: Absolutely.
31: How do you come up with the ideas and why is this such a great area to come up with the mysteries?
2: Do you know, I think Ottawa is an underestimated little city, but it feels like a little town sometimes, you know, it's looked at as a government town, but there's dark corners here. And this book's done a really good job of sort of shining light into those dark corners. There is inspiration everywhere, in all of our neighborhoods. And I think we really pull from that when we think about some of these stories and what locations can we bring to residents maybe they don't know about already.
31: I love it. Okay. So like when you go in there, if people have never read Volume 1, now they're going, hey, I'm interested in Volume 1, Volume 2. What can they expect if they dive into one of these books?
1: I think, no matter what, your preference is for mystery, I mean, there are a lot of sub genres within mystery itself. You will find a cozy, you will find a police procedural, you'll find deeper, darker, tales to give you the shivers.
2: Something for everyone, for sure.
1: Something for everybody.
2: Absolutely.
31: And when you're just walking around, I feel like, is it ever turned off or are you always constantly?
2: No, it's always on. Always.
31: And now, are there areas still that you've yet to go to where you think that there's high potential in Ottawa?
2: That's a really good question.
1: Yes.
31: Maybe.
2: You know what?
1: Maybe.
2: Always.
1: Maybe
2: this is the perfect location for something.
1: Nobody has explored this.
31: Listen, we can tell you stories about this place, but I think it's better that you come in here and make stories about this place. We got the catwalk upstairs. There's some spooky areas around here. And if you guys are always thinking, I feel like this could be a great creative space for you.
2: Yes, I feel like you could submit one.
1: Exactly.
2: Perfect.
1: So actually, it was announced last night that we will be having a Volume 3. So this time we are submissions. There would be a longer submission window. So you can submit to Volume 3 from now until I think it's March 17th.
2: Correct.
1: Yeah. And if you just go on a Capital Mystery Facebook page, all the information is on there.
31: I love that. What do you love about these stories? You know, what captivates you to keep going on Volume 1, Volume 2, Volume 3? Like, what do you love about what you're doing?
2: There is this immense sense of community that I didn't know about before. Just local authors and editors and the writing community has sort of gathered up around us and supported this project and has been really supportive of us being creative and making our art. And that's just been one of the most wonderful experiences in this book.
31: And how important is that to support the local authors to like amongst what you're trying to accomplish with the mystery?
1: Absolutely invaluable. There's so much talent in the city, so much talent in the country.
2: Absolutely.
1: Really.
2: Yeah.
1: And, to be able to have the support of readers, the support of the community, the local bookstores, is just great. And it validates our craft and our, and all the effort that's put into what we do.
31: All right. Where can people get their mysterious hands on Volume 1 and 2?
2: It's available pretty much at all bookstores. Support your local bookstores. Yes, it's super important.
1: Yes, yes.
2: But you can get it on Amazon as well, Indigo, and local bookstores around the city.
1: Yep.
31: And I have to ask you, because we talked about this, but where did you come up with the idea behind the cover? Because I feel like this embodies everything you're trying to portray, from the vibe to the nation's capital. So like, what kind of went behind the scenes here to come up with this?
2: They wanted an image that was easily recognizable. Yes. And what's more recognizable than that? And it ties into Volume 1. It's a difference in color palette, but I think that image draws you right in.
1: Oh, I was just going to say, everybody thinks of Ottawa as, you know, this boring, sleepy government town, sort of, you know, Peace Tower. That's what you think. But really there are dark undertones there, you know, there's night in Ottawa.
2: That's right.
1: There's, you know, stuff happens.
2: That's right.
31: And not to mention, we have decided that that's me up there lurking in the tower over to the city, right?
2: Perfect model for that photo. Thank you so much.
31: That's okay. I'll take a break for volume three, then volume four, we'll reconnect and have that collab come back. Sound good?
2: We need to give you a break.
31: I like that. Maya, Jennifer, thanks for coming on and sharing the stories.
2: Thank you.
31: Congratulations on the success so far, and I can't wait for volume to just keep on chugging along.
2: Thank you so much.
3: United Waste East Ontario is launching a new flagship event happening next week at the Infinity Convention Center in Ottawa. More than 350 United Way donors, supporters, community partners, and leaders are working together to solve some of our region's toughest issues. Here to tell us more, I'm pleased to be joined by United Way East Ontario's President and CEO, Rachel Wilson. Good morning.
4: Good morning.
3: Okay, this is a very exciting event. First of all, tell us about United Way. What you're hearing right now from community partners and in our community?
4: Yeah, what we're hearing is that there's a real rise in need in the community, and the issues that people are facing are very complex. So I want you to think about a young person showing up at a shelter door. Now, they may need housing that night, but they also need access back to school. Maybe it's reconnecting with a loved one. They might need substance use or mental health supports. Not one organization can solve that. United Way brings together many different organizations to look at these really complex issues.
3: So tell us about this new flagship event.
4: It's really exciting for us. We're bringing together the community to really celebrate what United Way East Ontario does right across the community with partners. And it's just a way to acknowledge this important time where we're raising funds to support that work right from Lanark County, Renfrew County, Prescott Russell, and Ottawa.
3: And it's a celebratory breakfast. Can you give us the details on it?
4: It is. So it really is about a good morning. So we're getting together, having breakfast together, celebrating, you know, what a good morning can mean for different people. For some, it's a, you know, a hot breakfast. And for others, it's more challenging right now. And we want to acknowledge that in this community.
3: And why did you feel it was a need to have a flagship event like this?
4: People will remember the launches of many years ago with United Way. And we really wanted to bring back a similar feel to that, just to really honor and celebrate donors and partners who make the work of United Way East Ontario possible. Mm-hmm. So this was just a great way to do that.
3: And we hear about some of the tough things happening in your community. What are some other tough, you know, aspects that you're hearing from different partners?
4: We know that youth homelessness is an issue that we're all looking to address right now because many people who are experiencing homelessness experience it first before they're even 16 years old. We know substance use is on the rise. Unfortunately, children as young as 12 and 13 are on the rise of using opioids in our community. And we know mental health is also a challenge. And we can't deny the cost of living. That's impacting everybody. And that means donors have left less money to give. The government has less money to give, but the need is, it just continues to rise.
3: And now the breakfast sold out already.
4: It is.
3: But there's still a way that people can join by donating.
4: Of course, we rely on funding from people to make the work possible. So they can go onto our website at United Way East Ontario and make a donation there.
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29: So what do you guys think about scooters? They're everywhere here in downtown Ottawa.
16: I think I have a love-hate. I love the idea behind them. I like that it makes it easier for people to get around without having to have a vehicle. However, I think safety is my number one concern. I see young kids, you know, doubling up on a scooter, no helmets, flying by me because they go so fast. So safety is always top of mind.
17: And not following the rules, right? Like, I feel like it was three steps forward, one step back before like having anything regulated or having the proper rules in place, because I think they can be a great means of transportation.
16: Yeah.
17: But unfortunately, I think I'm more on the it's not so good side.
18: Yeah, and I should specify e-scooters, right?
16: Yeah.
18: That's the ones that
16: they just go by. They're so fast. They could go up to 40 clicks an hour. Anyways, Dr. Paul stopped by with some useful advice on keeping yourself safe when scooting around. From high-speed e-bikes and scooters on our streets to skateboards and rollerblades on our paths, people are on the move in many different forms, but sharing the pavement safely is becoming more difficult. We're paging Dr. Paul to get some essential safety rules. Good morning to you.
19: Good morning, Melissa.
16: Okay, let's just talk about some general overall precautions.
19: For, you know, any vehicle that you're in, not a car, bicycle, whatever, the most important thing is to heed traffic warnings. Mm-hmm. You know, stop signs and red lights you're not exempt from those things. That's number one. Be careful when you're going where other people are walking. And then in terms of personal protection, you know, back in 30, 40 years ago, our main concern was bicycles, really.
16: Yeah.
19: And so bicycle helmets are the ones that are very important. And now you're sort of graduating to other types of vehicles that are human powered.
16: Mm-hmm.
19: So we, again, about 20, 30 years ago, people were riding scooters, not e-scooters, just scooters.
16: Just regular scooters.
19: And we had a surge in emergency visits, broken wrists, head injuries when kids were riding those.
16: Okay.
19: And then rollerblading came in.
16: Yeah.
19: And then we started getting injuries there as well. And so there's the common thread between those is that be very careful. Heed the warnings, have a helmet, and for those type of activities, wear wrist guards, elbow pads, knee pads, those type of things, and actually be very careful. 25 years later, here we go. We've got these things that are powered. So we got the bikes that are powered, the e-bikes, and we got the e-scooters. And as you've heard recently, there's been a surge of e-scooter injuries, particularly among children, which is not surprising. I mean, guys, like I said, 20, 30 years ago, I was talking about, you know, scooters that were just actively, you know, people were pedaling, no e-bikes. Imagine now with the power, these things go 30 kilometers an hour.
1: We were hearing that some even go up to 40.
19: That's right. And so it's really important that, you know, of course, going in to share the pathway and roads, be very careful, of course, but also heed the warnings, like the warnings that we have. Children less than 16 years of age should not be riding these electric vehicles.
1: Okay,
19: that's really, I think, important, because a person less than 16 years of age does not have the physical and developmental capacity to control. It's a very low field of gravity, and it's very hard to control. So kids topple over. So it's really important that parents don't consider these toys. If you're going to buy something to your child, I prefer just a regular bike, because the regular bike promotes physical activity at the same time. And you can't go as fast. But whatever vehicle you're on, whatever mode you're doing, rollerblades, skateboarding, e-bike, scooter, et cetera, helmet all the time. That's the most important thing, because head injuries are very important. And just be careful.
1: What about things like headphones?
19: Yeah, I forgot about that one. I forgot about that. Good one. So again, headphones for any of these vehicles, any of these riding, you know, things that
1: rolling
19: you have,
1: motion,
19: rolling, anything of these, you should not have headphones on.
1: Okay.
19: Because the headphones will, you'll be hearing music or whatever blasting in your ears, and you won't hear what's going around you.
1: Right.
19: So we say that to drivers too, by the way, of cars. And yeah, so headphones is the other thing. So headphones, helmets, and making sure that if you're riding scooters and other types of riding, toys, and I don't call them toys, bikes, rollerblades,
1: skateboards.
19: Make sure that you have the proper equipment to protect yourself, because we are seeing these injuries. Unfortunately, you know, these things come out and all of a sudden, you know, a year later, we're starting to see the surges. So it's very important to prevent them.
1: Well, thank you so much for joining us today. We appreciate it.
17: Well, introducing a good dental routine to your kids and teens at an early age is extremely important. Joining us today is Dr. Sandra Hallam with some back-to-school hygiene tips. Good morning to you.
20: Morning, Bill. How are you?
17: I'm so great. And it's the perfect time to do this because summer chaos is officially over and we're into a brand new routine. And this is the time of the year where you want to start incorporating kind of getting that hygiene back into your kids and teens routine.
20: Correct. That's why I'm just going to start with a very simple thing, how cavities start to begin with. We need just three simple things. A host, which is the teeth, and then food, which is probably the high carb and high sugar food that we take, and bacteria. We all have it, adults or kids. So our role always as a dental professionals is to educate our patients on how to prevent having cavities and oral diseases eventually.
17: Which is really important, because you know when you come back from, even if you're at school and you come back, everyone's gonna be like, any cavities? And it's a flex. You go, no cavities. That means you've won.
20: You have, yes, for sure, for sure. So we can start with little kids, younger age. The technique is very important. Very easy technique where we could just do circular motion on the teeth, okay? And then parents have to supervise the kids as well. And then it's good to introduce also the flossing at this age. They can always start with the little flossers, where you have to make sure they put the floss and then pull it to one side and up, and then the same space to the other side and up, just to make sure all the bacteria is washed out.
17: Okay.
20: We don't expect kids to floss every night, at least 3 nights a week. That's fair.
17: Okay.
20: And what important also in this age is the time. Because kids rush in and out, I brush my teeth and that's it. But no, you have to take your time brushing your teeth.
17: Listen, this thing, as soon as you said it, this brings back some memories, all right? I remember this in the bathroom that time. And I'm not going to lie, I think it's really important to have your teeth, but sometimes I just soup it back the other way and just being a little scandalous. But don't do that. Make sure that you're following the time. So just a couple of times.

0: just brush your teeth.
1: Teeth and Tylenol.
0: Exactly.
2: That is actually this the is perfect a con- answer.
0: Yes.
2: Okay.
0: This is a conversation that you need to have with your hygienist or the dentist. What works best for you as long as you use it in the right way.
2: Just do it.
0: Yeah. Exactly.
2: Okay. And also do it with this, because this is the biggest toothbrush I have ever seen in the history of my life, which is fun. Okay, so we talked about teens. What are some other things that we can be thinking about?
0: Yes, the more challenging are teens with braces. It's very hard because the bacteria and the plaque accumulates everywhere. So the brushing will be a little bit different than this. The angle will be actually towards the wire. And then again, the vibrating motion, and then you wipe everything off and make sure that you reach everywhere around the wires. Kids like these type of toothbrushes where they have the bristles are a little bit in V shape so that they can reach everywhere. As long as you use it right, just again, use it, right?
2: Right, but that's also the proper toothbrush for the braces just because of the way it's designed.
0: Exactly. Yeah. Okay. And also these micro brushes are amazing. They can reach even harder areas where you reach all the brackets from the sides, the top and the bottom. And kids also with braces, we always tell them, look at what you're doing and make sure everything is wiped off your teeth and around the braces. And you can find them in different sizes and different shapes. Just again, use them.
2: Okay. And finally, what do you got for us? Yeah.
0: Yes. And that's the flossing for the kids, a little bit different with braces, because have a floss that where you can put behind the wire and then floss in the C shape as we showed here.
2: Right. Okay.
0: Mm-hmm. And then you can add also the water picks. Work great. Remember it's an addition to your regular routine. It does not substitute the floss at all. That has to be in addition to the floss. And we have a sample here of go back to school kit, especially with kids with braces. Hand sanitizer, your favorite floss, wax, your elastics, hand sanitizer, and lip balm.
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1: Every legacy begins with a story, but some of the most powerful stories are born from the moments that just break our hearts.
2: Years ago, the Ottawa community lost really an extraordinary bright light when young Rudreau Prince passed away following a severe asthma attack.
3: But where a devastating loss could have left just emptiness, Rudreau's family chose to build a bridge of hope and began a significant charity event now raising thousands of dollars in Rudreau's name.
1: A family's loss has grown into a movement helping children across Ottawa. Rudreau Prince died in 2018 at just 8 years old following a severe asthma attack. And since then, his family has raised more than $100,000 for children's health initiatives. The 8th annual Rudreau Prince Memorial Walk takes place this weekend. And joining me now, we have his mother, Rumi, and his sister, Prachi. Good morning to you both.
4: Good morning, Melissa.
1: Can you please just remind us who Rudreau was and a little bit more about his story?
4: Sure. Rudreau was our angelic boy. He was our light. He was joyful, compassionate, and above all, he was a friend to everyone that knew him. Rudreau used to love Ninja Turtle. He used to believe that Spider-Man was his greatest superhero. Aww. And he had a very special bond with his sister, Prachi, who I have with me here today. We lost him suddenly to a severe asthma attack on May 11, 2018. When he was in ICU fighting for his life, we received more than 400 letters from families, friends, teachers, his classmate friends. And we didn't know how many lives our son was touching, but every letter echoed the same message over and over, saying that Rudreau was a friend to all. We never let anyone behind. And this is how we want everyone to remember Rudreau, not how he died, but how he lived, how he treated everybody. Rudreau's kindness still inspires today for everything that we do.
1: So tell us a little bit about the walk that you created in his memory.
4: Yeah. So, I mean, it's been incredibly emotional for us, the journey, but over the last 8 years, what, you know, came from family and friends bringing Rudreau together has grown into a beautiful community. Every year we see familiar faces, new faces, schools, organization, all coming together. And it just reminds us that Rudreau is still, you know, shining and coming together. We say that it takes a whole village to live through Rudreau's legacy. And we're so grateful for our village. They have taken our grief and turned it into a purpose. And without our community and our grief, my husband and I would not be standing where we are today.
1: And what do you want people to know about asthma awareness? Because I think a lot of times there's misconceptions that it's not this serious and it can be just treated with an inhaler, but that's not the case.
4: Absolutely not. So my greatest message to anyone with parents or anyone living with asthma is please do not underestimate your asthma. We thought we understood asthma. Rudreau had his inhalers. We thought we knew his triggers. But until we learned it in a devastating way that asthma can become incredibly life-threatening and it can take your life. Asthma is the third most chronic disease in Canada with 4.6 million Canadians affected. And out of that, 300 people lose their life every year. And many of these deaths are preventable with the proper care and education. So to parents, to anyone living with asthma, please don't take it lightly. Know your triggers. Seek medical help from your medical provider. Know when your symptoms are becoming an emergency. Have your medication available and have your asthma action plan in place, because I do not want any other family to experience what ours did. And this is why education and asthma awareness is so important to us. One thing I want to say is that Canada has changed the world in discovering insulin for diabetes. And my hope one day is that Canada again will change the world in finding a cure for asthma. But until then, let's raise awareness, support research, and protect our loved ones that are living with asthma.
1: And Prachi, what's your message today? Because you wanted to share a special message.
5: I hope everyone can join us on Sunday, September 27th at 9 a.m.
1: 9 a.m. So you want everybody to come support you and your family?
5: Yeah.
1: Well, thank you both so much for joining us today. And we just want to remind you that this is happening on Sunday, so you can head online for more information and, of course, to donate or go out in support.
3: Well, there are some new alarming statistics about problem gambling and how it's impacting our neighbors right here in the city. A new study finds that visits to emergency departments in Ontario related to gambling disorders have nearly doubled since the province expanded its online gambling market back in 2022. The study by the Institute for Clinical Evaluative Sciences finds younger men are more at risk. My guest this morning is Dr. Tim Lau. He is a psychiatrist at the Royal Ottawa and the medical director for informatics and digital transformation. Good morning to you.
6: Good morning, Will.
3: It's so great to have you on because this is a topic that's really taken over since 2022. When you first took a look at that study, what were your initial reactions?
6: Well, I would say that it's actually a very good study because it's not just a survey. It's all our provincial health data for the last 14 years. And it's not a survey, it actually relies on medical diagnoses. And what it showed was, as you said, a doubling of for young men, for adolescents and young men, more than two and a half times increase of eMERGE visits. And what's interesting is a third of those needed to be hospitalized, and about two-thirds of them had other problems along with the gambling. So they were quite sick. It's probably, the authors describe it as a tip of the iceberg phenomenon, where it's the most severe people who are getting help. And the other part is a study that came out this year from the same group showed that the helpline requests for gambling also doubled in that same time frame. So those two things together suggest that the signal is increasing.
3: I have to ask you, in your tenure, have you ever seen it like this before?
6: Well, in discussions with our regional partners across the city, it looks like in the last 6 months, the number of diagnoses is actually more than the last 5 years. So this is something that's increasing, and we're only seeing the beginning of it. That's why it's definitely newsworthy and something we need to be aware of.
3: And, you know, when you think about it, you see it everywhere, the ads on sports, you know, you can see it on your social media. You can see influencers that are also a big part of that. How does that all tie into to the young getting addicted to something like this?
6: Yeah, I don't think we've ever had a situation where everything is pooling together to make things worse. You know, we have it's like a casino in your pocket and a bank in your pocket connected. And not only that, it's part of our culture. It's part of all of our apps. It's part of our sports culture. I mean, very often the problem is the reinforcement loops are almost continuous. Even within a game, people can, you know, they lose their original set of bets and then the margins change, what's happening in the game changes, and they try to recoup losses even within a single event. So it's a terrible situation, I think, for young people, young men especially, who want to win. And, you know, it's a trap.
3: Yeah, and accessibility has just become so easy. And, you know, you mentioned it, we're talking about gambling apps, but it's not even just gambling apps. It's just apps in general that kind of have that mindset of getting into that world. So when you look at these alarming numbers and you see it every day, what would you like to see moving forward to have those numbers come down?
6: Well, we have to have awareness. If you don't have awareness, you can't do anything about it. That's the first step. But to realize as well, for the people who have the severest problems, we have to highlight what the help is for them. You know, I think there's three parts to severe gambling problems. One is the financial stabilization. There's also the addressing their mental health problems. But the other part is also addressing the gambling. So the message, I think, for people is that the problem is worsening significantly. The signal is increasing and we have to do something about it. It's very hard to change the culture. But the first part is awareness. As we were talking about before, you know, it's in all of our social media feeds. It's part of all of our apps. It's part of our gaming culture. So how do you change all of that at once? You can't, but what you can do is shine some awareness to it and then try to get people to have more awareness and also to change how they do things.
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22: So can't feel the highs without the lows. I know you and I will both really resonated with that line. I think it's so ingenious and it's true. Like you can't feel super great and super high without going down and feeling those lows as well. And it's okay to feel both.
21: Yeah. And I feel like I'm, you know, I'm someone too that wears my heart on my sleeve and, you know, have exponential highs, but you can only understand those with lows, and you can only stand the lows because you've been so high. So I think that resonates with not just the two of us, but I feel like most people, if they actually think about it, it just makes so much sense.
22: Such a great line.
23: I love this line too. So give me sadness, hold it close, and watch me throw it to the sky. So that's, again, just like what you were saying there, can't feel the highs without the lows. It's like, it's okay. I'm sad, I'm sad.
22: Yeah.
23: It's okay.
22: Feel
23: and sometimes
22: it.
23: You have to, feel it.
22: Experience it.
23: And then you can let it go, right? Yeah. You know, sometimes when you push things away and you're like, no, I'm not troubled. I'm not sad. And then it gets worse.
22: And it makes it bounce.
23: Right? That sadness just builds and builds on it. I like that.
21: And you're gonna find it in this interview too, which he touches on a little bit, but it's like what we're talking about right here. The three of us are very open about things like this, which can be difficult at times, but being vulnerable is not easy.
22: No.
21: You know, in any capacity where you're talking about a relationship, your family, friends, a difficult situation, mentally inside your head. And to have somebody like this who already has a platform and he's becoming really vulnerable with this whole album.
22: Yeah.
21: It just speaks to his character, and he's a new father. He just had another one. He's a father of three now. And he just, it's so humbling and nice to see people like that that are willing to take a risk, because you know his lyrics are going to help people.
22: I saw a sweet post on his IG the other day, and it was him with all three of his kids. He had the baby and then beautiful. The two little ones, and it's just so
0: you
22: cute.
0: You and your baby. You're such a suck.
22: And he had like all three of them, you know, trying to walk in the, I think he was in the market or somewhere in Ottawa, just trying to go for a little walk, and there it's chaos. And I could relate to that as a mom, because I'm like, oh man, I know the feeling so well.
21: All right. So obviously we heard some nice lyrics. So let's get to it. Here is my chat with Tyler Shaw.
2: He has taken his music around the world, most recently playing sold-out shows across Europe. This fall, he will be part of the second annual Capital Music Week, co-hosting the Capital Music Awards at the National Arts Center. He's also entering a brand new chapter musically with his national top 10 hit, Run to You, offering a glimpse at his forthcoming album. Tyler Shaw joins us now to talk about the awards and what's next for him. Good morning, my friend.
4: Good morning.
2: First thing I want to say is congratulations. You recently added a new member to your family.
4: Yes.
2: 3.5 weeks ago. That's everyone right. Good and healthy?
4: Everyone is good and healthy. Yeah. Yeah. It's been a whirlwind of 3.5 weeks, but we're good. We're settling in. Yeah.
2: Well, here on the morning show, we know that you're extra tired, so we appreciate you coming in, being a little bit sleepy. Let's talk about this. The Capital Music Awards, you're going to be headlining the event.
4: Yes.
2: You know, you've already had so much success at this point. When you take a look at that, what are you most excited for?
4: Well, I set down roots in Ottawa about 4 years ago. And this event is very specific to the region of Ottawa and the surrounding area. So just bringing people into my world, bringing different artists on stage. I'm doing kind of like a Tyler Shaw and Friends show. So I'm bringing local artists onto the stage with me to kind of showcase them and see what this city has to offer in terms of musicians and artists and all that. So I'm excited to play that show on October 8th. I'm excited to just get more people in Ottawa doing music and following their dreams.
2: It's so amazing. You know, we had a Jamie Fine here on the show last week and just talked about how great Ottawa is in the music scene. What is it that's kind of kept you here too as you embark on this journey?
4: I'm not going to lie. When we moved here from Toronto, that's where we lived for 10 years. And my wife is from Ottawa. And when we started having kids, we're like, let's be closer to family for help. And just, you know, we're not getting any younger. I was reluctant because the industry is, quote unquote, in Toronto, in Vancouver, in Montreal. You don't think of Ottawa being a music city. But when I got here and started poking around different venues here and there, there's an extraordinary amount of talent here that they just don't get the opportunity to showcase their stuff because it's not a city like Toronto or Montreal. It's a very government, you know, run town. So I'm hoping within the next few years, especially with Capital Music Week growing, that we can kind of turn our heads to Ottawa and be like, there's a lot of good stuff coming out of this city.
2: Well, I love that you're highlighting that. And, you know, as someone that's had so much success, you know, you've worked so hard, but people love you and you've done such a great job. When you see an event like this, having local artists have an opportunity to have a platform from an artist's point of view, how great is it to have that experience and how good could that be for their careers moving forward?
4: It's brilliant. It's amazing. You want to get in front of people as an artist. You want to showcase your talents, your vocals, your instrumentation, your playing. And like I said, as this thing grows, as this city grows musically and artistically, I feel like, hopefully more people from these cities like Toronto or Montreal or Vancouver will come to Ottawa to check out showcases and to kind of see, you know, feet on the ground, kind of what is going on. So get in front of people though. That's like the main thing that's important to do as an artist.
2: You know, I'm curious because obviously you're headlining the event, but you're co-hosting it too.
4: Yes.
2: So when you think about the combination of those two things, what's kind of going through your mind?
4: They're literally back to back. So October 8th is the show at the Hard Rock Casino. And then the next day, October 9th is co-hosting. And I've always said, I can read a teleprompter, but lyrics are different than reading. So, I can sing, you know, it's fine. But when I'm reading a teleprompter, I'm like, I got to zero in. I got to focus on what's going on. So yeah, come check out both. It's going to be a lot of fun.
2: It is very different, eh? Like, especially in our world, like you see it, like we have natural conversation, but then reading, it's a different world.
4: Yes.
2: New album, Unreal Music. I'm curious, you know, father of three now. Mm-hmm. Has that life kind of had any sort of way into the lyric world of this new album, or what is this album really all about?
4: It just, being a father, becoming a father, really changed. It changes perspective, which changes the stories that you write and you tell. So the kind of that's where I've been with it. Is like, I'm telling more intricate, more personal stories just because that's where my heart is telling me to go. This new album, I've never done this before, but it's front to back. It tells a story, and it's a personal story, and I feel like it's going to be relatable to a lot of people. But you're going to have to wait for it. It's coming out in the springtime of 2027. But I'm going to be releasing music next month, a couple months from now, just to kind of get people warmed up to it.
1: I think it's incredible that you're doing that. You know, we still live in a world where it's really hard to be vulnerable. And, yeah. And that's exactly what you're doing with this album. Was that a difficult thing for you to come to terms with, sharing like a story like this and to have everybody listen to eventually?
4: I don't know if it was difficult. It was natural though. Yeah. Like, you know, we're in the studio, you know, what do we want this album to be about? You know, I have this idea, one idea leads to the next. Okay. This is actually becoming a cohesive thought. And that's just the way it happened. And it's just like, I didn't want to turn back because of the momentum was so good. So I went with it. And it's turned out to be an amazing project.
1: Well, you know, we're so proud of you. Capital Music Awards headlining. He's co-hosting new album in the spring, new father. There's just so many things. Tennis player. I mean, athletic at heart. Appreciate you stopping by. Congratulations on success, my friend.
4: Thanks so much. Appreciate it.
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3: Good morning, I'm Eric Fox. Today, sunny and a high of 15. Right now, it's 7 degrees. Your full forecast is coming up. First, your top stories. More tragedy on our roads as Ottawa police are investigating a fatal hit-and-run crash that killed a young woman on Friday morning. She was riding a motorcycle, which emergency crews say was struck by another vehicle, and according to police, the driver fled the scene. The crash happened on West Hunt Club Road near Merivale around 6 a.m., and a section of that busy road was shut down for hours for the investigation. CTV's Josh Morano reports.
15: A motorcycle on its side, debris scattered across West Hunt Club Road, the aftermath of a fatal hit-and-run collision.
16: The lone rider of the motorcycle, an adult female, sustained critical injuries, requiring immediate intervention by paramedics who tried to stabilize her condition on scene.
15: Paramedics say the motorcycle rider, a 21-year-old woman, was struck by another vehicle just before 6 o'clock Friday morning. She was rushed to hospital, but died from her injuries. Police say the vehicle fled the scene before emergency crews arrived. The cause of the crash is still under investigation, but it happened during heavy rainfall. Police are now looking for a dark-colored SUV with front-end damage believed to be involved in the collision. This is the third serious motorcycle crash along Hunt Club Road in less than 2 weeks. Josh Morano, CTV News.
3: Meanwhile, yet another delay for the eastern extension of the O-Train Line 1. A memo from Transit Services General Manager Rick Leary says pre-trial running will begin later than expected in November instead of later this month. This is due to issues with software from a subcontractor said to be safety critical. The software has to be updated before pre-trial running can begin. And on the positive note, heading into Friday's final Jeopardy, defending champion Ottawa's Ryan Robertson was sitting in last place.
17: Ryan Robertson finished with $9,000 in third place. Who did you come up with, Ryan? Who is Sam Adams? Yes, failed Malthouse. We know him for his beer today. That's correct. Does he have Sam Adams? No, who is Williams? How much did you wager? 8,300 knocks him down to 3,400 in second place, and it means Ryan Robertson comes from third place, and a correct response makes him today's Jeopardy champion once again. A two-day total of $25,901.
3: What a turn of events. Robertson coming back from third place to repeat as Jeopardy champion. He was the only contestant to get the final Jeopardy question correct, and the software engineer from Ottawa will be back on Monday to go for the three-peat. It's a new way to join the conversation. Have your say with the CFRA Talkback button on the iHeartRadio app. From the CTV Weather Center, today sunny and a high of 15. Tonight clear and a low of 3. Tomorrow mainly cloudy with a chance of showers in the afternoon, a high of 17. Then at night cloudy with a chance of showers continuing and a low of 8. And Monday mix of sun and cloud with a chance of showers and a high of 13. Right now it's clear and 7 degrees. That's the latest from the CTV Newsroom. I'm Eric Fox. 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
2: And welcome to it. It's the October 3rd edition of City in Review, the latest making news out of City Hall and beyond this week. We'll start with the weekend review.
4: Signs to trim station may be up, but it is very unlikely the train to Orleans is going to be open this year.
5: It's very frustrating as a transit rider.
6: Are things moving as quickly as we would like to? No, but I think it's on our radar. It's on the board's radar. It's on the OPS radar.
14: Any tax increase I have is going to be predictable and modest and affordable.
19: Okay.
14: So we're gonna do this all night?
19: We're actually going to go now until you give me a number.
14: There's a...
20: We begin tonight with exclusive video and new information on the theft of the Trump sign in Ottawa's Central Park neighborhood.
21: I'm disappointed.
2: Just a few weeks after announcing pre-trial running for the city's East LRT extension would begin early in October, OC Transpo's general manager said on Friday, that is not the case. The pre-trial phase for the extension into Orleans is being delayed until at least November. OC Transpo General Manager Rick Leary delivering that news to council in a memo on Friday afternoon, shifting the window to November, citing what he called an issue with the train's safety-critical software. Leary said he informed committee last month the software, the availability of trains, and the traction power substation were critical to pre-trial running. But despite mentioning some of those hurdles at committee on September 10th, Leary was steadfast about October pre-testing. He was reluctant to give a target opening date for full service.
22: With some of the signal challenges that we're working on and software upgrades, that I have been in this business a long time and seen too many people make commitments and time slips. All schedules seem to go to the right. And so for me, I have to commit to stage gating at FIU that I can tell you I'm comfortable that in early October right now, but I want to see and I need to see the outcome of the data on that before I can commit to getting into trial running.
2: It's unclear how substantial the issue with the software is that may have caused a shift in the timeline from a few weeks ago. Leary's Friday memo said on the delay, quote, while some people may view this as unfortunate, this is exactly what is necessary to protect the safety and best interests of our passengers. The O-Train East extension will extend Line 1 from Blair to 5 East End stops. Laura Shantz is a board member with the local transit group, Ottawa Transit Riders. She was optimistic about the news last month, but tells CFRA she feels the worst for East End transit riders.
5: It's very frustrating as a transit rider knowing that we were at substantial completion in the spring and we still haven't commenced trial running yet. It's just insult to injury at this point. It's getting very, very frustrating. And I know for a lot of people, they're very optimistic that this train could help their commute a little bit, reduce the number of transfers, but they're going to have to wait a whole bunch longer to find out.
2: When pre-testing does begin, it's expected to last about a week before the full testing begins, 21 days of uninterrupted service, and then that followed by another week to 10 days of checks and approvals. Acclaimed Councillor Riley Brockington is a member of the Transit Committee. He told CFRA's Christy Cameron late Friday he was disappointed but understood safety concerns. He's still, though, not optimistic about service starting for passengers in 2026.
23: I think you're likely opening in the early new year. Winter's a tough month to open a new service, but I certainly don't want to delay it any further. If we know it's ready to go, safe for operation, everything's ready, then open it.
2: The Western extension timeline also remains in limbo after Moody Station and other rail infrastructure was damaged during Canada Day floods. It's expected to be opened in the third quarter of 2027 at the last update before the flooding. Damage is still being assessed. Leary said he hoped to have an updated timeline for the West extension early in the new year. Despite no dedicated policy, the vice chair of the Police Services Board is optimistic the police service is taking proper steps to address the misuse of police databases. In a video that surfaced in the summer, Chief Eric Stubbs said service members had been using databases as a way to locate and meet women. He told officers to quit if they weren't going to follow the rules. But staff reported to the police board this week the service does not have a specific policy and no active monitoring of those systems. The chief said this week they are exploring such a policy in the interim. Vice chair of the police board, Councillor Marty Carr, made the initial inquiry. She tells CFRA she does believe the force is taking the issue seriously.
6: Are things moving as quickly as we would like to? No, but I think it's on our radar. It's on the board's radar. It's on the OPS radar. You've heard the chief speak to it. So I do think we're going in the right direction.
2: Police force suggests internal audits could help in a proactive way. Previously, audits have been primarily launched after complaints. Most officers are caught because of audits from other organizations like the Ministry of Transportation. The first ballots have been cast in Ottawa's municipal election. Thursday and Friday marked the first 2 days of advanced voting in the October 26th municipal election. Nearly 7,000 voters cast their ballot on the first day. Total of 10 polls will continue to be open on Saturday and Sunday this weekend from 10 a.m. until 8 p.m., wrapping up the first round of advanced voting. As part of the Anywhere Voting Plan, eligible voters can cast a ballot at any of the 10 locations across the city. There's a full list up at ctvnewsottawa.ca and the city's election section of ottawa.ca. There's one more advanced voting day coming up on Friday, October 16th, and then, of course, voting day on October 26th. Meantime, a focus on property taxes and how to pay for candidates' big promises. One of the issues front and center this week, again on the campaign trail. Ottawa Board of Trade hosting a mayoral debate on Thursday night for the top four candidates in the race. Incumbent Mayor Mark Sutcliffe honed in on property taxes. He was going after other candidates during the debate, whom he said couldn't provide a number. He has said he will keep property taxes between 2 and 2.5% over the course of his first 2 years if he's reelected. Other candidates have not given such a number. Led to an exchange between Sutcliffe candidate Jeff Leeper and candidate Neil Saravanamutu.
14: Thank you. And clearly we do need to bring in more tax revenues than we are currently.
0: How much more?
14: Yep. So any increases that I have are going to be predictable, affordable, and modest.
0: You keep saying predictable. Why don't you predict them?
14: Yep. So any tax increase I have is going to be predictable and modest and affordable.
19: Okay.
14: So are we going to do this all night?
19: Actually going to go now until you give me a number.
14: So there's a bigger problem I'd like to address.
7: No, I mean, Mark's been able to make tax predictions because he has insight into the budget that none of us do. What I said is that I need to get into power and see what open the books, let the public see how we're spending, and then we can understand.
2: Now, candidate Alex Lawson was pivoted to and answered the question relating to business. He has not put forward a property tax rate per se, but he has noted he wants to see value for taxpayers' money. Other issues discussed in the debate, transit among the top ones, making the capital more inviting for businesses. Other debates held this week included the arts debates at the Ottawa Arts Court. You can read more about that and the latest policy planks from the candidates up at ctvnewsottawa.ca. City says nearly 100 of the 503 new units recently acquired by Ottawa Community Housing will be prioritized for families experiencing homelessness. OCH announced the historic purchase last month, $159 million for a large block of homes in two apartment buildings on Craig Henry Drive and Granham Court. In a memo to council this week, General Manager of Strategic Initiatives Debbie Stewart said the city pitched in $6 million towards that acquisition from the city's Housing Accelerator Fund. The memo says 98 units will be prioritized for families experiencing homelessness under the city's Family Homelessness Strategy. An update this year noted many families are living in hotels and motels as a stopgap measure because of a lack of available spaces, with an added cost to the city of millions of dollars. The latest OCH acquisition included 12 one-bedroom homes, 122 two-bedroom homes, 329 three-bedroom homes, and 40 four-bedroom homes. Current tenants will be able to remain in their homes under the new deal. Disappointing news on the rail front for OC Transpo this week, but some good news on wheels. It announced its first in a fleet of 60-foot articulated diesel buses had been received this week. The bus, one of 52 approved for purchase in the 2025 budget. Councillor Tim Tierney is on the city's transit committee. With the issues of available buses that residents saw in early 2026, he says the delivery is crucial to the fleet and available buses. He said they provide some much-needed diesel backup.
8: They're coming in fast and furious, the 52. The refurbishment's happening at the exact same time. So that's good news. I think, you know, we want to make sure with the cold weather coming, the real cold weather really hits in January and February here. If you live around here, you know it. and we have to have those in the road.
2: The city originally planned to buy them as electric buses, but scrapped that plan in 2024. OC Transpo still plans to have 50% of their fleet electric by next fall. Transit riders told CTV they welcome news of more buses, including U of O student Nada Crotter, who relies on the bus to get to class.
9: On the second day, I couldn't get to my lab, so because the bus was a little late. They're almost always full around rush hour, so just being able to fit in even a couple more people should make a difference.
2: OC Transpo says as many as 19 such buses could be delivered by the end of the year. And fresh off City Council approving a name change to a street in River Ward named after U.S. President Donald Trump, the sign for Trump Avenue, stolen last week. Those responsible seen on video obtained by CTV News. You can see that up at ctvnewsottawa.ca. The sign later found for sale on Facebook Marketplace for a cost of $700. The city filed a report with Ottawa Police this week, police only saying that they did receive a report. The councillor for River Ward, Riley Brockington, has spearheaded the name change. He did not condone the actions. He reiterated a point from the city that the signs are also crucial for first responders in an emergency.
10: I'm disappointed. Street signage and street sign blades are installed for a reason.
2: Brockington said the process for the name change is moving forward. He said a letter was being sent to residents this week informing them of last month's decision from council. Process still being finalized, could include a committee of residents. A proposed list of names is expected sometime in the new year. Coming up, transit and policing top of mind this week for issues. We'll talk more about that when we come back here on News Talk 580 CFRA.
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1: Step. You say you can't imagine your child being diagnosed with cancer, but you can. Imagine thinking your child has a tummy ache, but it's actually a tumor. Imagine some kids are headed to practice and yours is headed to another procedure. 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Imagine losing your job, losing your home, and then losing it all.
3: We can't conquer childhood cancer until we confront it. Donate to Childhood Cancer Canada and let's face the unimaginable.
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2: And welcome back. In some other municipal news this week, Ottawa's police chief reporting to the Police Services Board this week that the summer deployment phase for the city's downtown safety plan ended this week. It ran from May 1st to September 30th and included a larger police presence downtown. Though, as the chief noted, the work still does continue past October 1st. Its so-called core team of officers remains engaged in the downtown core.
6: October 1st or Thursday, it doesn't all stop. We still have, you know, our full-time core team that is going to continue. Our two neighborhood resource teams, one in Centertown, one in the Byward Market, that are still there. And some of our you know, market safe programs, some of our specialty units, special constables are going to be down there as well too. So the work will continue.
2: Now, the news this weekend and of that deployment on Wednesday happened to coincide with a tragic double stabbing on Rideau Street this week. Two people seriously injured and an Ottawa man facing charges. Police Chief Eric Stubbs not available for an interview this week. A full update on the summer phase is expected at the Police Services Board meeting scheduled for November. The plan was publicly announced back in April at the Police Board as part of ongoing efforts to support safety, confidence, and recovery in Ottawa's downtown core. The plan includes high visibility officers on foot, bike, and in cars, along with mounted patrols to peak demand times and hotspot locations. On the transit file, we heard on Friday, the pre-testing phase for the city's O-Train East extension has been delayed until at least next month. Now, the last update at Transit Committee on September 10th said the pre-trial phase would commence in early October. But OC Transpo General Manager Rick Leary said in a memo to council on Friday, the second day of October, that the delay is over an issue with the train's safety-critical software. He said the forecast is now shifted to November. I spoke to CFRA's Christy Cameron on Friday about what this could mean for a potential timeline for full opening.
13: First, we didn't have enough trains to test the system, and now we're having a problem with the software.
2: I was just counting down the days from September 10th, the last Transit Committee meeting, when all of the optimism coming out of it was regarding this, right? And what is it, 21 days later? 21-day testing? I don't know. 21 days later, we are finding out that that is not the case, that pre-trial running will not, in fact, start in early October or in October at all. It's going to be at least into November here. I did note something here that Leary said in his memo. So he says that Transit Committee was told in September that there were three elements identified as critical to launching pre-trial running: train availability, traction power substation readiness, and train control software. So I will note that at the time at committee, that those were the three risk factors that were standing in the way of full opening. That's what the questions were about, was the timeline for the full opening. So he did commit, in fact, to trial running or pre-phase running this starting in early October. He was hesitant to give a timeline on full opening, of course, but he was pretty steadfast that this was going to happen in early October. Here's the tape.
15: With some of the signal challenges that we're working on and software upgrades, that I have been in this business a long time and seen too many people make commitments and time slips. All schedules seem to go to the right. And so for me, I have to commit to stage gating at FIU that I can tell you I'm comfortable that in early October right now, but I want to see and I need to see the outcome of the data on that before I can commit to getting into trial running.
2: So before I can get into full trial running, which is the next phase after this pre-file running, I'm comfortable with early October. So that is what he had said at the time. So no indication on anything that has happened to, you know, upend the timeline here. But I will just note, you know, in contrast to his memo, that in fact they were Committee was, in fact, informed that this would start in early October. The questions were around the next phases of this. So this, no doubt, raises questions about the timeline, right? We were already kind of getting excited about trying to predict a timeline, even though, you know, everybody's saying you probably shouldn't do that, given past experience. But it had already looked, you know, reasonably to perhaps be, if this started early October, to maybe be the new year, similar to the last experience we had with this last fall, with the last phase. But in terms of technically, it looks like this is probably going to be well into the new year. That is just an educated guess. That is not based on anything substantial, because we do need data. We do need time for this to figure out. There's things to sort out. So it's impossible and perhaps a fool's errand to predict a timeline on that. But this is looking like we're well into 2027.
13: Let's just go back to the timeline here, because what I'm trying to find out is it even mathematically possible for the Eastern Extension to open this year, based on the fact that the city has to run the train flawlessly between Tunney's in the west to Trim in the east, not even just from Blair to Trim, for 21 days.
2: How about this? Technically, I would say yes, based on this. If pre-phase running, pre-trial running, does start the first week of November, right, to give all benefits of doubt that it does start, that's a week, roughly, is what we were told, and then 21 days of full testing, which needs to be uninterrupted. So, you know, imagining that everything goes well, there's a week after that that's expected to kind of take to kind of finish off a bunch of regulatory and safety checks and equipment checks as well. So we had it pegged around between 30 and 40 days when we were talking about this on September the 10th. And so if we were to get everything rolling 1st of November, you know, maybe we could see it by Christmas as an early Christmas gift, but that is a very expedited timeline based on everything going well. And what reason do we have for that to happen based on our historic knowledge with the LRT system? So we'll wait and see, but certainly kind of deflating, I'm sure, for East End residents and East End councilors who are very much looking forward to this. They have been looking forward to this and this kind of a pin in that. But I will say there was councilors already questioning this timeline at committee, saying, hey, I'll believe it when I see it. Right. We'll wait and see. There was a lot of cautious optimism around that committee meeting, committee table, even when this was announced. So, again, we're back to wait and see.
13: There are so many big obstacles ahead. Everything would have to go right for the 21 days of testing to be done right away. For the 21 days of testing to be done in 21 days.
2: Exactly.
13: I think that's the best way to describe it. Everything has to go flawlessly. And I think, you know, looking at the performance, that's a pretty tall order considering the weekly problems we already have on LRT. Though lately it's been good, right? Or am I gaslighting myself here?
2: There's been a couple of issues. I think there was a shutdown on the weekend there for a little bit on line four, I believe. But, you know, there hasn't been substantial, you know, downtime for the entire system, which of course is great for a transit system in a G7 country. But in general, it looks like it's been going okay. I suppose my question would be, you know, what's changed between September 10th and October 1st in terms of why it was looking so good for the early phase October? And now all of a sudden we have no transit committee meetings left before the election campaign, right? So what changed substantially over the last 3 weeks, and why did we pull the trigger if we weren't exactly sure that we could start this pre-trial running? So those would be the questions right now. But as I mentioned, OC Transport General Manager Rick Leary saying in his memo that he had told committee that this was a possibility. So
13: to get a sense of how people are feeling. But as you say, there has
2: people are going to be shocked, I'm sure. A lot of shock. I can see it.
13: Dripping with sarcasm. There was a lot of excitement from people.
2: Yes,
13: especially
2: legitimately.
13: Those who live in Orleans, that this long-awaited train was eventually going to take them to Trim.
2: And that's
13: and
2: who
13: it will,
2: this is,
13: one day.
2: And that's who this is servicing, right? That's what we're doing all this for. So, of course, they're the end goal here in terms of they're using the transit service, and there has been a lot of excitement for much time, and that's coming through councilors as well. Their excitement is coming because residents want it, right? They want access to the transit system. This is supposed to be a big deal, right? We had substantial completion back in March, so we've just been waiting. The reliability of available vehicles, right? A big issue playing out in all of this, a couple of other issues too. But no, if you're an East End transit rider, this is very deflating news coming off of 3 weeks ago when we were telling you, hey, everything's looking good for October. And now it's a complete 180, maybe in November.
13: My takeaway is this. I think 2026 for the East End extension is highly unrealistic, technically possible.
2: Technically possible.
13: Highly unlikely and not plausible.
2: I could win a gold medal in the Olympics, right?
13: Right.
2: Technically. And then if you look at me, anyway.
13: I think the other thing that maybe deserves more attention here is the availability of trains. That's the other part that stands out to me.
2: It was the big reason, right, why this was delayed.
13: And it says right here, RTM needs to provide 50 trains every weekday to simultaneously operate line one and test the extension. So availability has improved, but can we keep it that way? Can we keep it sustained?
2: The cap is still on. I will mention, by the way, they're getting these smart bugs and monitors, but the cap is still on at 100,000 kilometers. So that's a big wrinkle in all of this, too. Yeah. That's still happening as of right now.
13: And we don't even know exactly

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13: And welcome back. As we heard on the municipal campaign trail this week, property tax levels, infrastructure levies, paying for all these big promises. It's a lot to take in and understand for the average voter, including myself. So doing a little bit of a municipal explainer here on city finances. So kind of a crash course in what we should know about city finances when we're listening to the campaign trail promises from all of the candidates. Enid Slack is the director of the Institute on Municipal Finance and Governance at the University of Toronto, one of the foremost experts in municipal finance. I spoke to her this week about what we need to know.
14: Thanks for having me.
13: Well, we're talking about this in terms of the election campaign, and it's a lot to kind of understand for people, as I mentioned. So, you know, we're not talking any one candidate or city, but just in terms of the basics, you know, what sources of revenue or funding are available to cities to fund their basic services?
14: Well, I think, Andy, we should start with what those basic services are, because cities provide such a wide range of services, you know, roads and transit, fire and police protection and ambulances, water, solid waste collection disposal, parks, recreation, libraries, social services, social housing, public health. I mean, the list is quite long. But they're very limited in the sources of revenue they can use to pay for these services. They have property taxes, which is the

0: major source of revenue for municipalities in Ontario. They have user fees. So, for example, municipalities charge for water and transit and some recreation services. And they have transfers from the federal and provincial governments. There's some smaller taxes, but that's basically, those three are the main sources of revenue.
1: And so when we're looking at, you know, the city budget as a whole each year, you know, there's an envelope of money that's available based on, as you mentioned, a couple of sources of revenue there, including property tax revenues. Is it too basic to kind of say that if we're going to spend in another area, that that money has to come from somewhere else in the budget?
0: Well, not really. The other thing to notice about municipalities is they are not allowed to budget for an operating deficit. So what that means basically is their operating expenditures have to equal their operating revenues. So if you're going to increase the service, you need to find the revenues. If you're going to cut taxes, then you need to look at your expenditure budget where you're going to cut.
1: And when it comes to infrastructure, is that a separate envelope? It's a big issue here. I know it is across the country for municipalities, but is municipal infrastructure coming from a separate set of funding? How does that work?
0: Well, we pay for infrastructure in some of the same ways. Some of them are different. So we use property taxes and user fees and transfers from other governments. But for growth-related capital costs, municipalities can levy development charges to cover the growth-related costs associated with new development. But as you know, municipalities are reducing these development charges because that's part of the condition for receiving federal money for housing.
1: And the plan so far is, you know, that we'll cut these development charges as a municipality and senior levels of government will make us whole or make it even, essentially. There are some councillors who are concerned about that making whole part and being reimbursed properly. Where do you see that fitting as an aside? Is it going to have an impact, do you see?
0: The transfers are designed to cover some of the development charge reductions, but it won't cover all of them. So municipalities will still have to find other revenues to cover that, and it's only for 3 years. So does question going down the road how infrastructure is going to be paid for.
1: And we'll continue to see kind of the bigger impacts here. The other lever that the, you know, cities have that we've talked about is debt. And so it's something we have seen the city kind of take on more debt over this term of council. When we talk about debt, is it very similar to our own household debt? The idea that, yes, we can cover these costs and the city no doubt has the capital to back it up. But is there an overall borrowing cost to us as taxpayers moving forward?
0: So you're right that municipalities can borrow for infrastructure. They can't borrow for operating expenditures, but they are permitted to borrow for capital. And to some extent, that makes sense. You're saying, you know, I'm going to build a road that's going to be good for 30, 40 years. Why not borrow the money now and pay for it over the same time period? We call that intergenerational equity. So, you know, those who are benefiting over time are also paying for the costs over time. There are limits, provincially set limits, for how much municipalities in Ontario can borrow. But I think the important thing is there's a cost to borrowing. You know, as we, when we borrow money, there's an interest cost. And we have to pay the money back. So it goes back to property taxes and user fees. To pay for the borrowing, to pay those debt charges.
1: And it was just kind of thinking as well, the idea of, you know, we've been talking about development charges, but there's also kind of, you know, provincial things at play here. We've been negotiating money and there's been services that have been somewhat semi-downloaded onto municipalities in Ontario as well. Does that play a role here, kind of negotiating with the provinces for municipalities? Have they seen any downward pressure on their own finances because of, we'll call it, you know, downloading by another name?
0: You know, we've heard about downloading and uploading, and, you know, that's been going on for years. I think the whole idea of who does what is a really important one and needs to be revisited on a regular basis. What should the province be taking on? What should municipalities be doing? And once we've figured that out, then we have to ask, well, okay, if this is what municipalities are going to be doing, how do we pay for it? Is the property tax the best way to pay for social services, for example? These are questions I think we need to revisit from time to time.
1: Well, and these are all, you know, great conversations to have in the public interest. And I suppose just, you know, during this municipal election campaign, I mentioned we're hearing all kinds of numbers and promises. Just, you know, we want everybody to take part in democracy. Just when we hear these numbers, when we hear these pledges, is there anything we should keep in mind as just a general voter taking it all in?
0: Well, I think the voters, you know, people like to see their property taxes frozen or even reduced. But I think we all have to understand that if we're going to have services, all the services I mentioned at the beginning, we have to pay for them. And if it's not going to be the property tax, then where is it going to come from? And our services going to be cut. I mean, if we have to balance the budget, if expenditures have to equal revenues, and we're freezing property taxes, when costs are going up, you know, there is inflation. The question is, what's going to be cut?
1: It's part of the conversation we'll be having straight through October 26th. Enid, thanks so much for letting me pick your brain on this. I really appreciate it.
0: You're welcome.
1: Enid Slack, the director of the Institute on Municipal Finance and Governance at the University of Toronto, trying to make sense of municipal finance for us, doing the Lord's work. And, of course, a whole range of issues being discussed on the campaign trail. Those are just a few. CTV's Leah LaRocque has been touching all parts of the city with her Walk My Ward series, as I've mentioned, getting a sense of residents' needs and concerns within the community ahead of the election and the unique challenges in each of Ottawa's 24 wards. Among Leah's visits, Ward 1, Orleans East Cumberland, where she describes suburban growth meeting rural Ottawa, and residents are still looking for reliable ways to get around without a car.
2: Welcome to Orleans East Cumberland. Meet some of Orleans East Cumberland's newest residents. Millie and Mila's parents moved to Cumberland to raise their twin girls.
3: I grew up in Orleans, and we moved out here for the space and how quiet it is and the water and everything like that.
2: But outside their front door, a big obstacle that's being felt throughout the entire ward of Orleans East Cumberland.
4: I used to take transit, 2-hour commute, mostly because like the bus would be unpredictable or the train. I used to take LRT for about a year and a half, and then I just realized it was just my commute was way too long, and it was just waiting for the next train to break down.
2: Orleans East Cumberland is in Ottawa's far east end, with neighborhoods like Fallingbrook, Cardinal Creek, and Queenswood Heights. It's home to about 50,000 residents.
5: Well, they're building apartments on St. Joseph now. Not a big fan of that. This is a suburb area.
2: And as the ward expands, there are growing pains.
6: I like to respect the rules of the road, so people are pushing me when I'm going the speed limit, and they're right on my tail, and I don't like that. And I know people, little children that have been hurt because people are speeding.
2: And barber Joseph Perry hears all about it from his clients.
7: The Cumberland community is fantastic. I think it bridges more into the Orleans sector, where it is a little bit, it's just outgrowing its infrastructure. So I grew up in Orleans, and when I was there, it was like a small, cozy neighborhood. And now it's like developed, which is incredible. But it's like, can it sustain how fast it's growing? And that's the thing I hear most from like my clients, is just how busy it is.
2: There's also pressure on infrastructure like recreation centers and housing.
3: So finding a house in Cumberland in general is difficult. There's not a ton of housing, but to find a house that we wouldn't be impacted by the flood zone took about 4 years for us to find the right property.
2: And people here are anxious for the LRT Eastern Extension to open.
8: The traffic's not the greatest, but it'll be good when it comes, but it's pretty slow.
3: She's a chatterbox.
2: For this young family, they want to make roots here in the growing community of Orleans East Cumberland.
4: Space, it's nice, beautiful, it's friendly, community's been super helpful. It's nice to have kids here too, so it's just nice.
2: And that was Orleans East Cumberland, one ward and one snapshot of what some Ottawa residents are facing. Election day is October 26th. Leah LaRocque, CTV News.
1: And CTV's Leah LaRocque with one part of her Walk My Ward series. 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
9: Coming up, sticking with the election theme, we'll continue our profiles of mayoral candidates. Economist Neil Saravanamutu, the latest this week, he'll tell us about his campaign and getting into the race for mayor. 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
9: And welcome back. We're continuing our profiles of those running for mayor. We've been trying to connect with as many of the 14 candidates as possible. This week, we've got another front runner in the race. Economist and local advocate Neil Saravanamutu stopped by to discuss his campaign and why he's in the race for the mayor's chair.
1: Neil, thanks for being here. I really appreciate it.
27: Well, thank you, Andy. Great to be here.
1: Well, I mentioned you have a background as an economist, and people may know, because you've contributed to this show before in some senses, that you're very engaged with city issues. But just kind of wondering, what was it about now? Why now to decide to throw your hat into the ring and run for mayor?
27: Yeah. Well, listen, Andy, I'm a lifelong resident of Ottawa. I love this city. And frankly, I expect better than what we've been getting. And I'm prepared to do something about it. It's as simple as that. That's why I'm in the race now.
9: What are some of the kind of key issues? I know as an economist, one would expect you're a numbers guy. I don't want to assume, but what are some of your top issues that you see that Ottawa is facing right now that needs to kind of change direction?
27: Yeah. So look, I want to say, yes, I am a numbers guy. I'm an economist. I spent many decades at the Department of Finance Canada. Then I went on to the G20 and became their chief economist for infrastructure. So yeah, my top concern is around spending and budgeting. And quite frankly, the city of Ottawa is not doing a good enough job managing the money that we provide to it. And so I want to get in there and make sure that we're spending the money as wisely as we can on what matters.
9: And it's difficult in a campaign to kind of, you know, get into a full kind of budget estimate and all of these things, because it's a big city and there's a lot going on in the budget line. But just from your perspective, where do you see improvements needed on how we communicate our budgetary situation? We've heard a lot about, you know, maybe taxes haven't been high enough. Maybe taxes are too high. I guess, what is your overall general sense of how Ottawa is keeping track of its budgetary needs?
27: Yeah, well, you know, as we've seen in past elections, often the focus becomes on what is the tax increase number that candidates put forward. So, you know, we've heard like 3% or 2.5% or whatever it is, right? But that's actually starting at the wrong place. Like, we should not be going straight to into people's pockets as to how we solve the problems in terms of Ottawa spending. We should actually be looking at how we're spending 100% of the current budget, and can we do that more efficiently? So that's where I want to start. And now it becomes, you know, it's a huge budget. We're talking about $5 billion a year, which is a number that doesn't really make a lot of sense to most of us. But let's just think about a specific example here. I often refer to a speed bump, that in the city of Ottawa, we build a speed bump for $16,000. Now, if you go to Toronto or Montreal, they do the exact same speed bump for $4,000. So Ottawa 16, Toronto, Montreal 4. Like, why are we overspending so much? And so my approach to the fiscal issues is, let's start and look at where we're overspending and how we can actually refocus on what matters to the people of Ottawa.
9: And it sounds like you believe anyway that the idea of that's the core of everything. We can go off and spend on other issues and priorities, but it sounds like that's the core of everything is figuring out where our money is going.
27: Yeah. So look, I've actually got two cores in that sense. So number one, again, as an economist, yeah, how we spend our money is absolutely critical. But number two is about control and who's controlling the city. And what I found is that since amalgamation, when I talk to communities across the city, they all have one common concern, and that's that they have been losing control over the last 20 years. They used to be very much involved in local decisions that affect the local community. Now they're finding they're no longer invited to those discussions. They're really no longer have inputs into the decision making. So that's something else I want to change is how do we restore local control over local decisions? I mean, rural communities especially feel that they have been forgotten about by City Hall, and that's something we need to change. And that's very high priority for me.
9: And you're knocking on doors now, obviously the campaign, it's a very busy time. Is there anything you've learned along the way knocking on some of these doors, or something that may have surprised you along the way getting out into the community?
27: Yeah, well, you know, actually, it's from discussions at the door. And I've also been hosting a lot of town halls where I invite people to come in and ask me anything. So about an hour and a half of just me up at a podium with speaking with residents, saying what's important to you and tell me what your priorities are or what questions you have for me. And what's been great about these and the door knocking is we actually get some great ideas that go straight into our platform. So, for instance, the issue of homelessness, that's a concern that virtually everyone across the city has. How do we deal with this problem of homelessness on our streets? And so one of the solutions that came up was someone said, hey, have you gone over to Gatineau and seen what they've done? They've created this village of tiny homes where they use shipping containers and they provide people with a decent place to live with a bed, a toilet. It's heated. It's cooled in summer. And it's a place where people can live with dignity while they move on to the next stage of their lives. So this idea of using tiny homes as a transitional housing approach to get people off the streets and into something better, that's an approach that I've taken into my platform that we learn from talking to people around the city.
9: And it sounds like, you know, those ask me anythings, you know, if you are elected, you want to kind of keep that going in terms of communication and being available to the public.
27: That's absolutely right. In fact, that's a major commitment that I just made, that I've been doing these town halls across the city. And I said that as mayor, this is something that I plan to continue. And the reason is that people, if we want better results in this town, our leaders need to be accountable. And the way that we make our leaders accountable is by being accessible. So people have to be able to come up and ask me questions. Why didn't you do this? You promised you that. How come you haven't followed through? So what I'm going to do is put myself on the hot seat. I'm going to be there on a regular basis throughout the city, whether it's English, French, and having these discussions with residents saying, how are we coming along on this that you promised? And that's how we're going to get better results in the city.
9: And I guess, how would Neil Saravetta-Mutu, if elected, how would he do things differently than the current administration?
27: Yeah, well, look, we have to start by just opening up how City Hall works. Okay, we need to be a lot more transparent about how the money is being spent, but also how the decisions are being made and who's influencing those decisions. That's something that there's an awful lot happens behind closed doors or in secret meetings, and that just needs to end. People need to understand how their city works, and they need to have a real input into it. So that's really important to me, is that, you know, I've used this term, returning City Hall to the people, which and I mean that quite genuinely. I really mean that this city, if the residents are not implicated in how it functions, we're just going to end up going around in circles the way that we have for the last 20 years.
9: And one thing I have been asking all challengers, it's kind of like a union mediation question. Just, we look at the city right now, we know it has challenges, we talk about them all the time. Is there something you can point to and say, hey, the city has got this down, we've got this, this is a well-oiled machine, what's something that the city does well in your mind? And keep in mind, you do not have to answer, because not everybody has.
27: Yeah, you know what, that is a great question. Andy, I'm going to have to come back to you on that question.
9: No problem at all. You know, people are listening, they hear you speaking, and they say, hey, this guy makes a lot of sense. Where can they find more information on your campaign?
27: Yeah, great. So listen, neilformayor.ca. I've got my entire platform out there. I've got lots more about me as a person if they want to find out more. Or they can, certainly send an email in, and we'd love to hear from people.
9: Neil, thanks so much for joining us, and good luck on the campaign trail.
27: Hey, thanks so much, Andy.
9: That is economist Neil Saravetta-Mutu, one of 14 candidates in the race for mayor, considered one of the top four polled contenders. We'll continue to catch up with candidates all the way up until Election Day on October 26th. Head to the election section on Ottawa.ca for the latest information on the upcoming vote, how you can cast your ballot. As I mentioned, there are advanced polls open this weekend if you wanted to cross that off your list. That's going to do it for us this week here, though. We'll be back with you next Saturday with the latest news from City Hall and, of course, the latest from the election campaign trail. Until next time, Ottawa, stay safe and be well.
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15: Good morning. I'm Eric Fox. Today, sunny and a high of 15. Right now, it's 5 degrees. Your full forecast is coming up. First, your top stories. Ottawa police say a 21-year-old woman riding a motorcycle that collided with an SUV at Hunt Club in Merivale Friday morning has died in hospital. Investigators say what happened was just before 6 Friday morning was a hit and run. They are asking for help finding a dark-colored SUV with front-end damage, likely on its right side. This includes a call for nearby businesses to share any camera footage they may have. Ottawa paramedics spokesperson Marc-Antoine Deschamps spoke to CTV News Friday about the importance of drivers exercising extra caution when near motorcycles.
17: Motorcyclists are vulnerable road users, so which means that when there's a collision, even if they're not at fault, they'll be the one that will be suffering most of the injuries.
15: Images from the scene show the motorcycle on its side with debris scattered nearby. In sports, Friday at TD Place, heading into this week's CFL matchup against the Hamilton Tiger Cats, the Ottawa Redblacks, still winless on the season, and riding a 20-game losing streak dating back to last September. In this game, Ottawa was up by 3 until this go-ahead touchdown for the Ticats at the end of the third.
18: Second and goal, Hamilton from the Ottawa 5. Left hash cross, 5 receivers, 3 right, throws into the end zone, and it is caught for the touchdown. Kenny Lawler from 5 yards out to end this third quarter. The Ticats have their first lead of the night, 19-16.
15: Hamilton pours it on with 21 unanswered points to end the game. 34-16 is the final score, and the Redblacks are now 0-15 on the 2026 season. They'll go for that elusive first win again next week on Friday night on the road against the BC Lions. And sticking with sports, the Ottawa 67s were on the road Friday night facing off against the Oshawa Generals.
19: Rochuk, cross for Rummel, looks in the slot, Rummel again scores!
15: Andre Rummel scores on the power play for the 67s, his first goal of the season, making it 3-1 for Ottawa with a minute left in the second period. They'd go on to add an empty netter late in the third, and final score 4-1. The Barber Poles are now an even 2-2 on the early OHL season, and Ottawa is back home this afternoon to play the Erie Otters with puck drop set for 3 o'clock. Sign up now for our morning and evening CTV News Ottawa newsletters. 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From the CTV Weather Center, today sunny and a high of 15. Tonight clear and a low of 3. Tomorrow mainly cloudy with a chance of showers in the afternoon and a high of 17. Then at night cloudy with a chance of showers continuing and a low of 8. And Monday, mix of sun and cloud with that chance of showers sticking around and a high of 13. Right now, it's clear and 5 degrees. That's the latest from the CTV Newsroom. I'm Eric Fox. 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
6: And welcome to it. It's the October 3rd edition of City in Review, the latest making news out of City Hall and beyond this week. We'll start with the weekend review.
8: Signs to Trim Station may be up, but it is very unlikely the train to Orleans is going to be open this year.
9: It's very frustrating as a transit rider.
11: Are things moving as quickly as we would like to? No, but I think it's on our radar. It's on the board's radar. It's on the OPS radar.
14: Any tax increase I have is going to be predictable and modest and affordable.
16: Okay.
14: So are we going to do this all night?
16: We're
14: or
16: actually going to go now.
14: Until you give me a number.
16: Okay, great.
14: So there's a...
25: We begin tonight with exclusive video and new information on the theft of the Trump sign in Ottawa's Central Park neighborhood.
26: I'm disappointed.
6: Just a few weeks after announcing pre-trial running for the city's East LRT extension would begin early in October, OC Transpo's general manager said on Friday, that is not the case. The pretrial phase for the extension into Orleans is being delayed until at least November. OC Transpo general manager Rick Leary delivering that news to council in a memo on Friday afternoon, shifting the window to November, citing what he called an issue with the train's safety-critical software. Leary said he informed committee last month the software, the availability of trains, and the traction power substation were critical to pretrial running. But despite mentioning some of those hurdles at committee on September 10th, Leary was steadfast about October pretesting. He was reluctant to give a target opening date for full service.
27: With some of the signal challenges that we're working on and software upgrades that I have been in this business a long time and seen too many people make commitments and time slips. All schedules seem to go to the right. And so for me, I have to commit to stage gating at FIU that I can tell you I'm comfortable that in early October right now, but I want to see and I need to see the outcome of the data on that before I can commit to getting into trial running.
6: It's unclear how substantial the issue with the software is that may have caused a shift in the timeline from a few weeks ago. Leary's Friday memo said on the delay, quote, while some people may view this as unfortunate, this is exactly what is necessary to protect the safety and best interests of our passengers. The O-Train East extension will extend Line 1 from Blair to 5 East End stops. Laura Shantz is a board member with the local transit group, Ottawa Transit Riders. She was optimistic about the news last month, but tells CFRA she feels the worst for East End transit riders.
9: It's very frustrating as a transit rider knowing that we were at substantial completion in the spring and we still haven't commenced trial running yet. It's just insult to injury at this point. It's getting very, very frustrating. And I know for a lot of people, they're very optimistic that this train could help their commute a little bit, reduce the number of transfers, but they're going to have to wait a whole bunch longer to find out.
6: When pretesting does begin, it's expected to last about a week before the full testing begins, 21 days of uninterrupted service, and then that followed by another week to 10 days of checks and approvals. Acclaimed Councillor Riley Brockington is a member of the Transit Committee. He told CFRA's Christy Cameron late Friday he was disappointed but understood safety concerns. He's still, though, not optimistic about service starting for passengers in 2026.
28: I think you're likely opening in the early new year. Winter's a tough month to open a new service, but I certainly don't want to delay it any further. If we know it's ready to go, safe for operation, everything's ready, then open it.
6: The Western extension timeline also remains in limbo after Moody Station and other rail infrastructure was damaged during Canada Day floods. It's expected to be opened in the third quarter of 2027 at the last update before the flooding. Damage is still being assessed. Leary said he hoped to have an updated timeline for the West extension early in the new year. Despite no dedicated policy, the vice chair of the Police Services Board is optimistic the police service is taking proper steps to address the misuse of police databases. In a video that surfaced in the summer, Chief Eric Stubbs said service members had been using databases as a way to locate and meet women. He told officers to quit if they weren't going to follow the rules. But staff reported to the police board this week the service does not have a specific policy and no active monitoring of those systems. The chief said this week they are exploring such a policy in the interim. Vice chair of the police board, Counselor Marty Carr, made the initial inquiry. She tells CFRA she does believe the force is taking the issue seriously.
11: Are things moving as quickly as we would like to? No, but I think it's on our radar. It's on the board's radar. It's on the OPS radar. You've heard the chief speak to it. So I do think we're going in the right direction.
6: Police force suggests internal audits could help in a proactive way. Previously, audits have been primarily launched after complaints. Most officers are caught because of audits from other organizations like the Ministry of Transportation. The first ballots have been cast in Ottawa's municipal election. Thursday and Friday marked the first 2 days of advance voting in the October 26th municipal election. Nearly 7,000 voters cast their ballot on the first day. Total of 10 polls will continue to be open on Saturday and Sunday this weekend from 10 a.m. until 8 p.m., wrapping up the first round of advance voting. As part of the Anywhere Voting Plan, eligible voters can cast a ballot at any of the 10 locations across the city. There's a full list up at ctvnewsottawa.ca and the city's election section of ottawa.ca. There's one more advance voting day coming up on Friday, October 16th, and then, of course, voting day on October 26th. Meantime, a focus on property taxes and how to pay for candidates' big promises. One of the issues front and center this week, again on the campaign trail. Ottawa Board of Trade hosting a mayoral debate on Thursday night for the top four candidates in the race. Incumbent Mayor Mark Sutcliffe honed in on property taxes. He was going after other candidates during the debate, whom he said couldn't provide a number. He has said he will keep property taxes between 2 and 2.5% over the course of his first 2 years if he's reelected. Other candidates have not given such a number. Led to an exchange between Sutcliffe candidate Jeff Leeper and candidate Neil Saravanamutu.
14: Thank you. And clearly we do need to bring in more tax revenues than we are currently.
2: How much more?
14: Yep. So any increases that I have are going to be predictable, affordable, and modest.
2: You keep saying predictable. Why don't you predict them?
14: Yep. So any tax increase I have is going to be predictable and modest and affordable.
4: Okay.
14: So we can go. Are we going to do this all night?
4: We're actually going to go now until you give me a number.
14: There's a bigger problem I'd like to address.
12: No, I mean, Mark's been able to make tax predictions because he has insight into the budget that none of us do. What I said is that I need to get into power and see what the open the books, let the public see how we're spending, and then we can understand.
6: Now, candidate Alex Lawson was pivoted to and answered the question relating to business. He has not put forward a property tax rate per se, but he has noted he wants to see value for taxpayers' money. Other issues discussed at the debate, transit among the top ones, making the capital more inviting for businesses. Other debates held this week included the arts debate at the Ottawa Arts Court. You can read more about that and the latest policy planks from the candidates up at ctvnewsottawa.ca. City says nearly 100 of the 503 new units recently acquired by Ottawa Community Housing will be prioritized for families experiencing homelessness. OCH announced the historic purchase last month, $159 million for a large block of homes in two apartment buildings on Craig Henry Drive and Granham Court. In a memo to council this week, General Manager of Strategic Initiatives Debbie Stewart said the city pitched in $6 million towards that acquisition from the city's Housing Accelerator Fund. The memo says 98 units will be prioritized for families experiencing homelessness under the city's Family Homelessness Strategy. An update this year noted many families are living in hotels and motels as a stopgap measure because of a lack of available spaces, with an added cost to the city of millions of dollars. The latest OCH acquisition included 12 one-bedroom homes, 122 two-bedroom homes, 329 three-bedroom homes, and 40 four-bedroom homes. Current tenants will be able to remain in their homes under the new deal. Disappointing news on the rail front for OC Transpo this week, but some good news on wheels. It announced its first in a fleet of 60-foot articulated diesel buses had been received this week. The bus, one of 52 approved for purchase in the 2025 budget. Councillor Tim Tierney is on the city's transit committee. With the issues of available buses that residents saw in early 2026, he says the delivery is crucial to the fleet and available buses. He said they provide some much-needed diesel backup.
7: They're coming in fast and furious, the 52. The refurbishment's happening at the exact same time. So that's good news. I think, you know, we want to make sure with the cold weather coming, the real cold weather really hits in January and February here. If you live around here, you know it. And we have to have those in the road.
6: The city originally planned to buy them as electric buses, but scrapped that plan in 2024. OC Transpo still plans to have 50% of their fleet electric by next fall. Transit riders told CTV they welcome news of more buses, including U of O student Nada Crotter, who relies on the bus to get to class.
13: On the second day, I couldn't get to my lab, so because the bus was a little late. They're almost always full around rush hour, so just being able to fit in even a couple more people should make a difference.
6: OC Transpo says as many as 19 such buses could be delivered by the end of the year. And fresh off City Council approving a name change to a street in River Ward named after U.S. President Donald Trump, the sign for Trump Avenue, stolen last week. Those responsible seen on video obtained by CTV News. You can see that up at ctvnewsottawa.ca. The sign later found for sale on Facebook Marketplace for a cost of $700. The city filed a report with Ottawa Police this week, police only saying that they did receive a report. The councillor for River Ward, Riley Brockington, has spearheaded the name change. He did not condone the actions. He reiterated a point from the city that the signs are also crucial for first responders in an emergency.
15: I'm disappointed. Street signage and street sign blades are installed for a reason.
6: Brockington said the process for the name change is moving forward. He said a letter was being sent to residents this week informing them of last month's decision from council. Process still being finalized. Could include a committee of residents. A proposed list of names is expected sometime in the new year. Coming up, transit and policing top of mind this week for issues. We'll talk more about that when we come back here on News Talk 580 CFRA.
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6: And welcome back. In some other municipal news this week, Ottawa's police chief reporting to the Police Services Board this week that the summer deployment phase for the city's downtown safety plan ended this week. It ran from May 1st to September 30th and included a larger police presence downtown. Though, as the chief noted, the work still does continue past October 1st. Its so-called core team of officers remains engaged in the downtown core.
3: October 1st or Thursday, it doesn't all stop. We still have, you know, our full-time core team that is going to continue. Our two neighborhood resource teams, one in Centertown, one in the Byward Market, that are still there. And some of our you know, market safe programs, some of our specialty units, special constables are going to be down there as well too. So the work will continue.
6: Now, the news this week and end of that deployment on Wednesday happened to coincide with a tragic double stabbing on Rideau Street this week. Two people seriously injured and an Ottawa man facing charges. Police Chief Eric Stubbs not available for an interview this week. A full update on the summer phase is expected at the Police Services Board meeting scheduled for November. The plan was publicly announced back in April at the Police Board as part of ongoing efforts to support safety, confidence, and recovery in Ottawa's downtown core. The plan includes high visibility officers on foot, bike, and in cars, along with mounted patrols to peak demand times and hotspot locations. On the transit file, we heard on Friday, the pre-testing phase for the city's O-Train East extension has been delayed until at least next month. Now, the last update at Transit Committee on September 10th said the pre-trial phase would commence in early October. But OC Transpo General Manager Rick Leary said in a memo to council on Friday, the second day of October, that the delay is over an issue with the train's safety-critical software. He said the forecast is now shifted to November. I spoke to CFRA's Christy Cameron on Friday about what this could mean for a potential timeline for full opening.
5: First, we didn't have enough trains to test the system, and now we're having a problem with the software.
6: I was just counting down the days from September 10th, the last Transit Committee meeting, when all of the optimism coming out of it was regarding this, right? And what is it, 21 days later? 21-day testing? I don't know. 21 days later, we are finding out that that is not the case, that pre-trial running will not, in fact, start in early October or in October at all. It's going to be at least into November here. I did note something here that Leary said in his memo. So he says that Transit Committee was told in September that there were three elements identified as critical to launching pre-trial running: train availability, traction power substation readiness, and train control software. So I will note that at the time at committee, that those were the three risk factors that were standing in the way of full opening. That's what the questions were about, was the timeline for the full opening. So he did commit, in fact, to trial running or pre-phase running this starting in early October. He was hesitant to give a timeline on full opening, of course, but he was pretty steadfast that this was going to happen in early October. Here's the tape.
8: With some of the signal challenges that we're working on and software upgrades, that I have been in this business a long time and seen too many people make commitments and time slips. All schedules seem to go to the right. And so for me, I have to commit to stage gating at FIU that I can tell you I'm comfortable that in early October right now, but I want to see and I need to see the outcome of the data on that before I can commit to getting into trial running.
6: So before I can get into full trial running, which is the next phase after this pre-file running, I'm comfortable with early October. So that is what he had said at the time. So no indication on anything that has happened to, you know, upend the timeline here. But I will just note, you know, in contrast to his memo, that in fact, committee was in fact informed that this would start in early October. The questions were around the next phases of this. So this no doubt raises questions about the timeline, right? We were already kind of getting excited about trying to predict a timeline, even though, you know, everybody's saying you probably shouldn't do that given past experience. But it had already looked, you know, reasonably to perhaps be, if this started early October, to maybe be the new year, similar to the last experience we had with this last fall, with the last phase. But in terms of technically, it looks like this is probably going to be well into the new year. That is just an educated guess that is not based on anything substantial, because we do need data. We do need time for this to figure out. There's things to sort out. So it's impossible and perhaps a fool's errand to predict a timeline on that. But this is looking like we're well into 2027.
5: Well, let's just go back to the timeline here, because what I'm trying to find out is it even mathematically possible for the Eastern Extension to open this year, based on the fact that the city has to run the train flawlessly between Tunney's in the west to Trim in the east, not even just from Blair to Trim, for 21 days.
6: How about this? Technically, I would say yes, based on this. If pre-phase running, pre-trial running, does start the first week of November, right, to give all benefits of doubt that it does start, that's a week, roughly, is what we were told, and then 21 days of full testing, which needs to be uninterrupted. So, you know, imagining that everything goes well, there's a week after that that's expected to kind of take to kind of finish off a bunch of regulatory and safety checks and equipment checks as well. So we had it pegged around between 30 and 40 days when we were talking about this on September the 10th. And so if we were to get everything rolling 1st of November, you know, maybe we could see it by Christmas as an early Christmas gift. But that is a very expedited timeline based on everything going well. And what reason do we have for that to happen based on our historic knowledge with the LRT system? So we'll wait and see, but certainly kind of deflating, I'm sure, for East End residents and East End councillors who are very much looking forward to this. They have been looking forward to this and this kind of a pin in that. But I will say there was councillors already questioning this timeline at committee, saying, hey, I'll believe it when I see it, right? We'll wait and see. There was a lot of cautious optimism around that committee meeting, committee table, even when this was announced. So again, we're back to wait and see.
5: There are so many big obstacles ahead. Everything would have to go right for the 21 days of testing to be done right away. For the 21 days of testing to be done in 21 days.
6: Exactly.
5: I think that's the best way to describe it. Everything has to go flawlessly. And I think, you know, looking at the performance, that's a pretty tall order considering the weekly problems we already have on LRT. Though lately it's been good, right? Or am I just, giving myself amnesia? Am I gaslighting myself here?
6: There's been a couple of issues. I think there was a shutdown on the weekend there for a little bit on line four, I believe. But, you know, there hasn't been substantial, you know, downtime for the entire system, which is, of course, is great for a transit system in a G7 country. But in general, it looks like it's been going okay. I suppose my question would be, you know, what's changed between September 10th and October 1st in terms of why it was looking so good for the early phase October, and now all of a sudden we have no transit committee meetings left before the election campaign, right? So what changed substantially over the last 3 weeks, and why did we pull the trigger if we weren't exactly sure that we could start this pre-trial running? So those would be the questions right now. But as I mentioned, OC Transport General Manager Rick Leary saying in his memo that he had told committee that this was a possibility. So
5: to get a sense of how people are feeling. But as you say, there has
6: been
5: a lot of...
6: People are going to be shocked, I'm sure. A lot of shock. I can see it.
5: Dripping with sarcasm. There was a lot of excitement from people.
6: Yes,
5: especially
6: legitimately.
5: Especially those who live in Orleans, that this long-awaited train was eventually going to take them to Trim.
6: And that's
5: and
6: who
5: it will
6: this is,
5: one day.
6: And that's who this is servicing, right? That's what we're doing all this for. So, of course, they're the end goal here in terms of they're using the transit service. And there has been a lot of excitement for much time. And that's coming through councillors as well. Their excitement is coming because residents want it, right? They want access to the transit system. This is supposed to be a big deal, right? We had substantial completion back in March, so we've just been waiting. The reliability of available vehicles, right? A big issue playing out in all of this, a couple of other issues too. But no, if you're an East End transit rider, this is very deflating news coming off of 3 weeks ago when we were telling you, hey, everything's looking good for October, and now it's a complete 180, maybe in November.
5: My takeaway is this. I think 2026 for the East End Extension is highly unrealistic, technically possible.
6: Technically possible.
5: Highly unlikely and not plausible.
6: I could win a gold medal in the Olympics, right?
5: Right.
6: Technically. And
5: right.
6: Then if you look at me, anyway.
5: I think the other thing that maybe deserves more attention here is the availability of trains. That's the other part that stands out to me.
2: It was the big reason, right, why this was delayed.
5: And it says right here, RTM needs to provide 50 trains every weekday to simultaneously operate Line 1 and test the extension. So availability has improved, but can we keep it that way? Can we keep it sustained?
2: The cap is still on, I will mention, by the way. They're getting these smart bugs and monitors, but the cap is still on at 100,000 kilometers. So that's a big wrinkle in all of this, too. Yeah. That's still happening as of right now.
5: And we don't even know exactly what the bug was in the software.
2: No indication of if that's a quick workaround or a more structural fix. We don't know.
6: In conversation with CFRA's Christy Cameron, about the transit file and the news late this week of a delay in the pretrial running for the LRT East extension. You can read.

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15: And welcome back. As we heard on the municipal campaign trail this week, property tax levels, infrastructure levies, paying for all these big promises. It's a lot to take in and understand for the average voter, including myself. So doing a little bit of a municipal explainer here on city finances. So kind of a crash course in what we should know about city finances when we're listening to the campaign trail promises from all of the candidates. Enid Slack is the director of the Institute on Municipal Finance and Governance at the University of Toronto, one of the foremost experts in municipal finance. I spoke to her this week about what we need to know.
16: Thanks for having me.
15: Well, we're talking about this in terms of the election campaign, and it's a lot to kind of understand for people, as I mentioned. So, you know, we're not talking any one candidate or city, but just in terms of the basics, you know, what sources of revenue or funding are available to cities to fund their basic services?
16: Well, I think, Andy, we should start with what those basic services are, because cities provide such a wide range of services, you know, roads and transit, fire and police protection and ambulances, water, solid waste collection disposal, parks, recreation, libraries, social services, social housing, public health. I mean, the list is quite long, but they're very limited.

0: limited in the sources of revenue they can use to pay for these services. They have property taxes, which is the major source of revenue for municipalities in Ontario. They have user fees. So, for example, municipalities charge for water and transit and some recreation services. And they have transfers from the federal and provincial governments. There's some smaller taxes, but that's basically, those three are the main sources of revenue.
1: And so when we're looking at, you know, the city budget as a whole each year, you know, there's an envelope of money that's available based on, as you mentioned, a couple of sources of revenue there, including property tax revenues. Is it too basic to kind of say that if we're going to spend in another area, that money has to come from somewhere else in the budget?
0: Well, not really. The other thing to notice about municipalities is they are not allowed to budget for an operating deficit. So what that means basically is their operating expenditures have to equal their operating revenues. So if you're going to increase the service, you need to find the revenues. If you're going to cut taxes, then you need to look at your expenditure budget where you're going to cut.
1: And when it comes to infrastructure, is that a separate envelope? It's a big issue here. I know it is across the country for municipalities, but is municipal infrastructure coming from a separate set of funding? How does that work?
0: Well, we pay for infrastructure in some of the same ways. Some of them are different. So we use property taxes and user fees and transfers from other governments. But for growth-related capital costs, municipalities can levy development charges to cover the growth-related costs associated with new development. But as you know, municipalities are reducing these development charges because that's part of the condition for receiving federal money for housing.
1: And the plan so far is, you know, that we'll cut these development charges as a municipality and senior levels of government will make us whole or make it even, essentially. There are some councillors who are concerned about that making whole part and being reimbursed properly. Where do you see that fitting as an aside? Is it going to have an impact, do you see?
0: The transfers are designed to cover some of the development charge reductions, but it won't cover all of them. So municipalities will still have to find other revenues to cover that, and it's only for 3 years. So it does question going down the road how infrastructure is going to be paid for.
1: And we'll continue to see kind of the bigger impacts here. The other lever that cities have that we've talked about is debt. And so it's something we have seen the city kind of take on more debt over this term of council. When we talk about debt, is it very similar to our own household debt? The idea that, yes, we can cover these costs and the city no doubt has the capital to back it up. But is there an overall borrowing cost to us as taxpayers moving forward?
0: So you're right that municipalities can borrow for infrastructure. They can't borrow for operating expenditures, but they are permitted to borrow for capital. And to some extent, that makes sense. You're saying, you know, I'm going to build a road that's going to be good for 30, 40 years. Why not borrow the money now and pay for it over the same time period? We call that intergenerational equity. So, you know, those who are benefiting over time are also paying for the costs over time. There are limits, provincially set limits, for how much municipalities in Ontario can borrow. But I think the important thing is there's a cost to borrowing. You know, as when we borrow money, there's an interest cost. And we have to pay the money back. So it goes back to property taxes and user fees to pay for the borrowing, to pay those debt charges.
1: And it was just kind of thinking as well, the idea of, you know, we've been talking about development charges, but there's also kind of, provincial things at play here. We've been negotiating money and there's been services that have been somewhat semi-downloaded onto municipalities in Ontario as well. Does that play a role here, kind of negotiating with the provinces for municipalities? Have they seen any downward pressure on their own finances because of, we'll call it, you know, downloading by another name?
0: You know, we've heard about downloading and uploading, and, you know, that's been going on for years. I think the whole idea of who does what is a really important one and needs to be revisited on a regular basis. What should the province be taking on? What should municipalities be doing? And once we've figured that out, then we have to ask, well, okay, if this is what municipalities are going to be doing, how do we pay for it? Is the property tax the best way to pay for social services, for example? These are questions I think we need to revisit from time to time.
1: Well, and these are all, you know, great conversations to have in the public interest. And I suppose just, you know, during this municipal election campaign, I mentioned we're hearing all kinds of numbers and promises. Just, you know, we want everybody to take part in democracy. Just when we hear these numbers, when we hear these pledges, is there anything we should keep in mind as just a general voter taking it all in?
0: Well, I think the voters, you know, people like to see their property taxes frozen or even reduced. But I think we all have to understand that if we're going to have services, all the services I mentioned at the beginning, we have to pay for them. And if it's not going to be the property tax, then where is it going to come from? And our service is going to be cut. I mean, if we have to balance the budget, if expenditures have to equal revenues, and we're freezing property taxes when costs are going up, you know, there is inflation. The question is, what's going to be cut?
1: It's part of the conversation we'll be having straight through October 26th. Enid, thanks so much for letting me pick your brain on this. I really appreciate it.
0: You're welcome.
1: Enid Slack, the director of the Institute on Municipal Finance and Governance at the University of Toronto, trying to make sense of municipal finance for us, doing the Lord's work. And of course, a whole range of issues being discussed on the campaign trail. Those are just a few. CTV's Leah LaRocque has been touching all parts of the city with her Walk My Ward series, as I've mentioned, getting a sense of residents' needs and concerns within the community ahead of the election and the unique challenges in each of Ottawa's 24 wards. Among Leah's visits, Ward 1, Orleans East Cumberland, where she describes suburban growth meeting rural Ottawa, and residents are still looking for reliable ways to get around without a car.
2: Welcome to Orleans East Cumberland. Meet some of Orleans East Cumberland's newest residents. Millie and Mila's parents moved to Cumberland to raise their twin girls.
3: I grew up in Orleans, and we moved out here for the space and how quiet it is and the water and everything like that.
2: But outside their front door, a big obstacle that's being felt throughout the entire ward of Orleans East Cumberland.
4: I used to take transit, 2-hour commute, mostly because like the bus would be unpredictable or the train. I used to take LRT for about a year and a half, and then I just realized it was just my commute was way too long, and it was just waiting for the next train to break down.
2: Orleans East Cumberland is in Ottawa's far east end, with neighborhoods like Fallingbrook, Cardinal Creek, and Queenswood Heights. It's home to about 50,000 residents.
5: Well, they're building apartments on St. Joseph now. Not a big fan of that. This is a suburb area.
2: And as the ward expands, there are growing pains.
6: I like to respect the rules of the road, so people are pushing me when I'm going the speed limit, and they're right on my tail, and I don't like that. And I know people, little children that have been hurt because people are speeding.
2: And barber Joseph Perry hears all about it from his clients.
7: The Cumberland community is fantastic. I think it bridges more into the Orleans sector, where it is a little bit, it's just outgrowing its infrastructure. So I grew up in Orleans, and when I was there, it was like a small, cozy neighborhood. And now it's like developed, which is incredible. But it's like, can it sustain how fast it's growing? And that's the thing I hear most from like my clients, is just how busy it is.
2: There's also pressure on infrastructure like recreation centers and housing.
3: So finding a house in Cumberland in general is difficult. There's not a ton of housing, but to find a house that we wouldn't be impacted by the flood zone took about 4 years for us to find the right property.
2: And people here are anxious for the LRT Eastern Extension to open.
8: The traffic's not the greatest, but it'll be good when it comes, but it's pretty slow.
9: She's a chatterbox.
2: For this young family, they want to make roots here in the growing community of Orleans East Cumberland.
4: Space, it's nice, beautiful, it's friendly, community's been super helpful. It's nice to have kids here too, so it's just nice.
2: And that was Orleans East Cumberland, one ward and one snapshot of what some Ottawa residents are facing. Election day is October 26th. Leah LaRocque, CTV News.
1: And CTV's Leah LaRocque with one part of her Walk My Ward series. You can see your ward and all 24 across the city up at ctvnewsottawa.ca. Coming up, sticking with the election theme, we'll continue our profiles of mayoral candidates. Economist Neil Saravanamutu, the latest this week, he'll tell us about his campaign and getting into the race for mayor. That and more when we come back.
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22: 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Renowned cellist Joshua Roman has honed his craft since he was just 3 years old. But at the age of 37, long COVID forced him to step away. On this episode, host Manu Zamorodi spends an entire hour with the cellist and TED speaker. Roman shares how chronic illness led to an identity crisis that nearly ended his passion for the instrument, and how he had to rethink his entire approach to life and music so he could love both. That's coming up tomorrow night on the TED Radio Hour from NPR. 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
1: And welcome back. We're continuing our profiles of those running for mayor. We've been trying to connect with as many of the 14 candidates as possible. This week, we've got another front runner in the race. Economist and local advocate Neil Saravanamutu stopped by to discuss his campaign and why he's in the race for the mayor's chair.
23: Neil, thanks for being here. I really appreciate it.
24: Well, thank you, Andy. Great to be here.
1: Well, I mentioned you have a background as an economist, and people may know, because you've contributed to this show before in some senses, that you're very engaged with city issues. But just kind of wondering, what was it about now? Why now to decide to throw your hat into the ring and run for mayor?
24: Yeah. Well, listen, Andy, I'm a lifelong resident of Ottawa. I love this city. And frankly, I expect better than what we've been getting. And I'm prepared to do something about it. It's as simple as that. That's why I'm in the race now.
23: What are some of the kind of key issues? I know as an economist, one would expect you're a numbers guy. I don't want to assume, but what are some of your top issues that you see that Ottawa is facing right now that needs to kind of change direction?
24: Yeah. So look, I want to say, yes, I am a numbers guy. I'm an economist. I spent many decades at the Department of Finance Canada. Then I went on to the G20 and became their chief economist for infrastructure. So yeah, my top concern is around spending and budgeting. And quite frankly, the city of Ottawa is not doing a good enough job managing the money that we provide to it. And so I want to get in there and make sure that we're spending the money as wisely as we can on what matters.
23: And it's difficult in a campaign to kind of, you know, get into a full kind of budget estimate and all of these things, because it's a big city and there's a lot going on in the budget line. But just from your perspective, where do you see improvements needed on how we communicate our budgetary situation? We've heard a lot about, you know, maybe taxes haven't been high enough. Maybe taxes are too high. I guess, what is your overall general sense of how Ottawa is keeping track of its budgetary needs?
24: Yeah, well, you know, as we've seen in past elections, often the focus becomes on what is the tax increase number that candidates put forward. So, you know, we've heard like 3% or 2.5% or whatever it is, right? But that's actually starting at the wrong place. Like, we should not be going straight to into people's pockets as to how we solve the problems in terms of Ottawa spending. We should actually be looking at how we're spending 100% of the current budget, and can we do that more efficiently? So that's where I want to start. And now it becomes, you know, it's a huge budget. We're talking about $5 billion a year, which is a number that doesn't really make a lot of sense to most of us. But let's just think about a specific example here. I often refer to a speed bump, that in the city of Ottawa, we build a speed bump for $16,000. Now, if you go to Toronto or Montreal, they do the exact same speed bump for $4,000. So Ottawa 16, Toronto, Montreal 4. Like, why are we overspending so much? And so my approach to the fiscal issues is, let's start and look at where we're overspending and how we can actually refocus on what matters to the people of Ottawa.
23: And it sounds like you believe anyway that the idea of that's the core of everything. We can go off and spend on other issues and priorities, but it sounds like that's the core of everything is figuring out where our money is going.
24: Yeah. So look, I've actually got two cores in that sense. So number one, again, as an economist, yeah, how we spend our money is absolutely critical. But number two is about control and who's controlling the city. And what I found is that since amalgamation, when I talk to communities across the city, they all have one common concern, and that's that they have been losing control over the last 20 years. They used to be very much involved in local decisions that affect the local community. Now they're finding they're no longer invited to those discussions. They're really no longer have inputs into the decision making. So that's something else I want to change is how do we restore local control over local decisions? I mean, rural communities especially feel that they have been forgotten about by City Hall, and that's something we need to change. And that's very high priority for me.
23: And you're knocking on doors now, obviously the campaign, it's a very busy time. Is there anything you've learned along the way knocking on some of these doors, or something that may have surprised you along the way getting out into the community?
24: Yeah, well, you know, actually it's from discussions at the door. And I've also been hosting a lot of town halls where I invite people to come in and ask me anything. So about an hour and a half of just me up at a podium with speaking with residents saying, what's important to you? And tell me what your priorities are or what questions you have for me. And what's been great about these and the door knocking is we actually get some great ideas that go straight into our platform. So for instance, the issue of homelessness, that's a concern that virtually everyone across the city has. How do we deal with this problem of homelessness on our streets? And so one of the solutions that came up was someone said, hey, have you gone over to Gatineau and seen what they've done? They've created this village of tiny homes where they use shipping containers and they provide people with a decent place to live with a bed, a toilet. It's heated, it's cooled in summer. And it's a place where people can live with dignity while they move on to the next stage of their lives. So this idea of using tiny homes as a transitional housing approach to get people off the streets and into something better, that's an approach that I've taken into my platform that we learned from talking to people around the city.
23: And it sounds like, you know, those ask me anything, you know, if you are elected, you want to kind of keep that going in terms of communication and being available to the public.
24: That's absolutely right. In fact, that's a major commitment that I just made, that I've been doing these town halls across the city. And I said that as mayor, this is something that I plan to continue. And the reason is that people, if we want better results in this town, our leaders need to be accountable. And the way that we make our leaders accountable is by being accessible. So people have to be able to come up and ask me questions. Why didn't you do this? You promised you that. How come you haven't followed through? So what I'm going to do is put myself on the hot seat. I'm going to be there on a regular basis throughout the city, whether it's English, French, and having these discussions with residents saying, how are we coming along on this that you promised? And that's how we're going to get better results in the city.
23: And I guess, how would Neil Saravetta Mutu, if elected, how would he do things differently than the current administration?
24: Yeah, well, look, we have to start by just opening up how City Hall works. Okay, we need to be a lot more transparent about how the money is being spent, but also how the decisions are being made and who's influencing those decisions. That's something that there's an awful lot happens behind closed doors or in secret meetings, and that just needs to end. People need to understand how their city works, and they need to have a real input into it. So that's really important to me, is that, you know, I've used this term, returning City Hall to the people, which and I mean that quite genuinely. I really mean that this city, if the residents are not implicated in how it functions, we're just going to end up going around in circles the way that we have for the last 20 years.
23: And one thing I have been asking all challengers, it's kind of like a union mediation question. Just, we look at the city right now, we know it has challenges, we talk about them all the time. Is there something you can point to and say, hey, the city has got this down, we've got this, this is a well-oiled machine, what's something that the city does well in your mind? And keep in mind, you do not have to answer, because not everybody has.
24: Yeah, you know what, that is a great question. Andy, I'm going to have to come back to you on that question.
23: No problem at all. You know, people are listening, they hear you speaking, and they say, hey, this guy makes a lot of sense. Where can they find more information on your campaign?
24: Yeah, great. So listen, neilformayor.ca. I've got my entire platform out there. I've got lots more about me as a person, if they want to find out more. Or they can, certainly send an email in, and we'd love to hear from people.
23: Neil, thanks so much for joining us, and good luck on the campaign trail.
24: Hey, thanks so much, Andy.
0: That is economist Neil Saravetta Mutu, one of 14 candidates in the race for mayor, considered one of the top four polled contenders. We'll continue to catch up with candidates all the way up until Election Day on October 26th. Head to the election section on Ottawa.ca for the latest information on the upcoming vote, how you can cast your ballot. As I mentioned, there are advanced polls open this weekend if you wanted to cross that off your list. That's going to do it for us this week here, though. We'll be back with you next Saturday with the latest news from City Hall and, of course, the latest from the election campaign trail. Until next time, Ottawa, stay safe and be well.
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12: Good morning. I'm Eric Fox. Today, sunny and a high of 15. Right now, it's only 3 degrees. Your full forecast is coming up. First, your top stories. More tragedy on our roads. Ottawa police are investigating a fatal hit-and-run crash that killed a young woman Friday morning. She was riding a motorcycle, which emergency crews say was struck by another vehicle. And according to police, the driver fled the scene. The crash happened on West Hunt Club Road near Merivale around 6 a.m. on Friday, and a section of the busy road was shut down for hours for the investigation. CTV's Josh Morano has more.
13: A motorcycle on its side, debris scattered across West Hunt Club Road, the aftermath of a fatal hit-and-run collision.
14: The lone rider of the motorcycle, an adult female, sustained critical injuries requiring immediate intervention by paramedics who tried to stabilize her condition on scene.
13: Paramedics say the motorcycle rider, a 21-year-old woman, was struck by another vehicle just before 6 o'clock Friday morning. She was rushed to hospital but died from her injuries. Police say the vehicle fled the scene before emergency crews arrived. The cause of the crash is still under investigation, but it happened during heavy rainfall. Police are now looking for a dark-colored SUV with front-end damage believed to be involved in the collision. This is the third serious motorcycle crash along Hunt Club Road in less than 2 weeks. Josh Morano, CTV News.
12: Meanwhile, yet another delay for the eastern extension of O-Train Line 1. A memo from Transit Services General Manager Rick Leary to Council says pre-trial running will begin later than expected in November instead of later this month. This is due to issues with software from a subcontractor said to be safety critical. The software has to be updated before the pre-trial running can begin. And finally, the owner of a regional furniture chain is saying more about its decision to close two Valley locations while keeping two in Ottawa open. Cayman McKay says the New Oak Tree took a $100,000 hit with hardwood tariffs last year and tried to absorb it rather than pass it on to customers. McKay tells CTV News with rising fuel and diesel prices, the time came to make this choice.
15: We're coming out the other end of this a lot stronger, but not every small business is going to make it. It's been too fast, too soon, and too abrupt for a lot of people to survive. So supporting small business now, is, as everyone knows, it's very important. It's never been more important than now.
12: The New Oak Tree is selling off inventory at the Carlton Place and Pembroke locations before they close. It's a new way to join the conversation. Have your say with the CFRA Talkback button on the iHeartRadio app. From the CTV Weather Center today, sunny and a high of 15. Tonight, clear and a low of 3. Tomorrow, mainly cloudy with a chance of showers in the afternoon and a high of 17. Then at night, cloudy with a chance of showers continuing and a low of 8. And Monday, a mix of sun and cloud with a chance of showers sticking around again and a high of 13. Right now, it's sunny and 5 degrees. That's the latest from the CTV Newsroom. I'm Eric Fox. 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
35: An Ottawa distillery is looking elsewhere with this ban coming into effect. And Adam
0: Brierley is the general manager and master distiller at SFR Distillery, and he joins us this morning. Good morning, Adam.
1: Hi, Bill. Thanks for having me on again.
0: Were you hoping for a last-minute reprieve on this one, Adam?
1: You know, we've already charted another course. So, from where we're sitting right now, we're full steam ahead on European expansion, growing east to west across Canada, and that's what we're going to keep doing until things change in a significant, meaningful way.
0: You can't have been surprised. I don't know that anyone was when they banned booze, given how angry they obviously were about us not banning the booze from coming into the country, but on a province-by-province basis, keeping it off the shelves. I mean, this was always a very likely outcome, wasn't it?
1: I think so. You know, it was pretty clear that alcohol, you know, mostly wine and spirits coming up from the U.S. Was a sticking point for them. It's no surprise to find out that it was then at the top of their list when they started announcing these bans, these prohibitions. And it does kind of raise a question of where do they go next? Of course, you know, can you go further than banning something? I don't think it gets much more worse for alcohol from here, but you never know. You never know.
0: Yeah, it's really hit them hard, though. I was reading on the weekend that California's longest privately owned winery is going, they're selling and declaring bankruptcy because not just the Canadian ban or boycott, maybe a better way to put it, not just because of that, they've had, you know, people are drinking a little less and there have been a couple of other factors, but this was kind of the straw that broke the camel's back there. So yeah, it's the one story about what Canada's doing that's making the news pretty regularly there. Did you already start to pivot in anticipation of this in the last couple of weeks? Sounded like you said that off the top, that you were already moving towards other markets.
1: Yeah, we have a growth plan, right? We have a roadmap that we're following. So we knew what we wanted to achieve through 2026. We know what we want to achieve in 2027. And so we have this growth capacity that we're building anyways. And now, you know, rather than kind of, you know, wring our hands and go, oh, geez, what is the United States going to do? We're going to now put that growth potential towards Canadian markets and towards Europe, who is, you know, next in line to be our next largest trading partner. So the U.S. has firmly closed the door for us. So that makes it a very easy decision for us to then go ahead and consider those other markets.
0: So, how much of your sales are impacted with the U.S. gone?
1: Fortunately, right now, zero. We were, as I said, growing. We were on a path to expand down there. And I'm glad that we're in the position where we don't have shipments that are, you know, racing to get across the border or stuck in a customs yard or something like that. So for us, it would have been probably the start of January, February when we were going to be moving shipments down there. But now it's very clear that, you know, we have this on again, off again, hot, cold kind of situation with the United States. And that's very risky for a business who wants, reliable, steady revenue. So we will then, like I said, look east and west through Canada. We're taking advantage of the direct consumer framework. So I know I have a package today that needs to go to Saskatchewan, for example. Somebody ordered from there overnight. And then we're on the Liquor Mart store shelves in Manitoba as of just 2 weeks ago. The next month, we should be at private liquor stores in Alberta and BC. So there are many different avenues for us to grow into, and knowing that the door is closed in the U.S., just makes that easier for us.
0: So the U.S. was an exciting expansion opportunity you were looking forward to next year. So let's say you saw the growth potential. We'll just put a number on it. Your growth potential into the U.S. was 100. Mm-hmm. Can you reach 100 this way, or do you now limit your growth potential because you don't have the U.S. market?
1: Well, so we working with that number of 100, we would probably not hit that 100 target within Canada. Look at some of the states in the United in the U.S. California, for example, is larger than our population. So if I was going to move into the United States, you know, we could hit 100, we could hit 200, we could exceed there. Now, as far as hitting that number goes, Europe is a very attractive market. We would want to save up a couple of orders to make the shipping worthwhile. So instead of sending out two or three pallets the way that we do to the LCBO or Manitoba, we would be looking to send, 10, 20, something that fills a whole sea container to go over there. So the orders will take just a little bit longer to prepare, but you know, there is ample opportunity overseas in Europe.
0: But it must impact on your excitement about the idea of expanding, right? When you have hundreds of millions of people right next door and not be able to access them. I think that would be beyond frustrating.
1: It is. You know, look at Canada. We have, we're working on it. We're getting better. The provinces are taking steps. The federal government is taking steps to make sure that trade is seamless east to west or west to east. And the direct-to-consumer framework is one. You know, there's some other trade changes that they've made that are making our sales within Canada a little bit easier. But Canada has at least 10 different ways of selling alcohol, right? Every province has their own rules, their own framework, their own tax structure. Now, we have to adapt and change our price point and update our margins anytime we enter a new market within Canada. Look to the U.S. They have 50 different ways of selling alcohol, but if I just pick one of those, it's already a larger target market than the whole of Canada. So that's another thing that makes the U.S. very attractive for when you're a business, not just in alcohol. I think any consumer goods within Canada, you know, you only have to learn one model. You get access to 40 million people. And then by the time that you've satisfied 40 million people, you can take on another 40 million people just by learning a second sales model. So we will now just take that and look at Germany, you know, the United Kingdom, Poland, for example, massive countries, smaller footprints. You know, once we get it across the ocean, it's arguably a lot easier to move around in Europe.
0: Remind me of the products you distill.
1: So we have our flagship whiskey, which won the title of Best Blended Whiskey in Canada just earlier this year at the World Whiskey Awards. That's what's taken us a lot of places. We do some limited release whiskeys about four times a year. We've got another one coming up at the end of next week. And then we do vodka, gin. We have an herbal liqueur, which is in the style of chartreuse. A chili liqueur, which is currently sold out because it's been so popular. It's kind of like a smoky, sweet, spicy blend. And then an orange liqueur, which is a staple of every bar cart around the world. So we really tried to make sure that we have something for everyone at our store. And then that way, you're not disappointed when you visit us.
0: There's some talk in your industry about needing a tax break from the Canadian government to help. I don't think anyone would turn down a tax break, but it also doesn't sound to me like you need it, maybe because you haven't been relying on the U.S. market before.
1: It's true. Now, the tax in alcohol is a very complicated story. I know there's a lot of accountants who don't even want to touch it because it's more complicated than T-shirts or cars or something like that, right? The federal excise tax gets a lot of the attention, but I think that's because that affects every distiller coast to coast equally. But as far as a percentage of the product goes, the provincial taxes are actually usually higher. The provincial government here in Ontario has been taking a number of measures actually to reduce tax on us. We're still one of the larger, we're no longer the largest or the highest tax province for alcohol, but we're still kind of up there. We just in the past 3 years, we've come down from a tax markup, of about 140% to now just 30%. So I would love it to be zero. You know, it is what it is. But I do want to make sure that the governments are recognized for the measures they have been taking to help our industry. And it's through initiatives like that where something like the direct-to-consumer framework all of a sudden becomes very attractive. You know, I when I sell to Saskatchewan, I pay their markup. When I sell to Nova Scotia, I pay their markup. They are much lower than Quebec or Ontario, for example.
0: I'll say SFR Distillery, you have a very nice website.
1: Thank you.
0: I want to sample one of those whiskeys just based on the photo on the top of your page. And you do distillery tours and tastings and private events as well. What's the best way for our listeners to contact you?
1: Exactly. And we're booking up for Christmas events too right now. So we have a contact us page. The email address is info@bradfordfoxrun.com. Or you can find us on Google. The phone number there, 613-319-3106. You can get in touch with our team, and we'll make sure that your inquiry finds the right person.
0: And the website is sfrdistillery.com, right?
1: That is correct. Yeah, thank you.
0: 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Nice to talk to you again, Adam. Keep up the good work.
1: Thank you. Keep in touch.
0: Adam's a survivor. 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
0: Are we going to see fewer festivals and events around Ottawa, maybe around the country, because of the high cost of putting on these events these days? Well, some say, yeah, it's a real problem, and that maybe it's something we should be talking about in the mayor's race, especially here in Ottawa. Tara Shannon is executive director of the Ottawa Festival Network. Good morning, Tara.
22: Good morning, Bill. How are you?
0: I'm all right. What are we talking about here in terms of festivals? Are we talking about the local fall fair, Blues Fest, both, everything in between?
22: Both and everything in between.
0: Okay. Well, that's a long list of events, I'm sure. What everything has gone up in cost in the last few years, but what are the main costs now that have changed that are, you think, putting some of these events into jeopardy?
22: Yeah, we're seeing, on average about a 30 to 40% increase just for operational costs, you know, connected to supply chain. We're seeing artist fees rising dramatically for any of our festivals that have live music as a part of their programming, which for our membership is over 60%. And then the city costs are rising as well. And so we're encouraging conversation around looking at these city costs and how can we maybe manage this differently to promote sustainability for the sector?
0: Yeah, well, the cost of touring has gone up, and so I know a lot of artists now. That's why we're seeing artists set up camp in a city and do 8 shows, and then you have to go to them because it's too expensive to tour. So I'm not surprised there, but you're talking about city costs. I mean, that's what maybe is within our control a little bit, right? We can't control the costs of artists.
22: Yeah, exactly. I mean, our control of artists is just choosing, right, who we book and stuff. But the city costs is something that, you know, is more within our control, you know, while maintaining a balance of, you know, public safety and the city needing to recover costs. But we're trying to, what we're doing is we just want to have more conversation around, like, more transparency around, because decisions are made connected to permitting, and there's no mechanism right now for festivals to be, to have a better understanding of how those, how it was calculated, how that cost was calculated. And there's no real back and forth conversation about the risk assessment tools used to come to those costs, that kind of thing. So we're seeing really high, like, policing costs for the paid duty service. There are costs associated to bylaw that, you know, we feel with more conversation and more opportunity for dialogue, we could still come to reasonable, you know, a reasonable cost assessment that still protects the public and allows the city to recover some of its costs, but doesn't offload all of it onto the festival.
0: Tara Shannon with the Ottawa Festival Network. Is there an issue with money coming in from government as well, that government grants are not as easily accessible as they used to be?
22: Yeah, we're seeing that. We just haven't, it just hasn't kept pace. You know, so Ottawa actually, you know, we do have a healthy investment in our festivals. The way in which we trickle that money into the system, is not as efficient as it could be. So we're not, the dollars we do have to spend, we're not getting the best ROI on that. But the cultural fund, for example, hasn't kept pace with even inflation and hasn't risen for, I think it's close to 15 years. So we really need to look at that, because what's happening now is the funding that the festivals are getting for support, which is fantastic, doesn't equal or is less than the invoices that festivals are getting from the city to cover costs.
0: Realistically, though, what can City Council do about that? I mean, a lot of these costs are not in their control. What are we asking for here?
22: What the Festival Network is asking for first is a review. So we have a new special events bylaw that just kicked in January this year, and we'd like to put together a task group of stakeholders, like some of our major event producers or representatives of different sizes of festival, Ottawa Tourism, and the City Services leads, to really look at the process that we're using for permitting and the policies behind it. Because we think with some more efficiency, we can save some costs. But to your point, Bill, there are some things that are outside the city's cause. Like the way that the police manage and how they do risk assessment is outside what the city could directly influence. But we're hoping with this task group that we can have meaningful conversations and really dig in and start from a place of, we all agree that we want our festivals to continue to thrive, and we don't want to have happen in Ottawa what we're seeing happen around the world. And so it starts with just good conversation and some transparency.
0: What's happening around the world that these festivals are just being canceled?
22: Yeah, so in the UK, I think in 2024, it was 92 of their major festivals folded. The States, 41 of their major festivals folded in 2024 through the 2025 season. And you're seeing reports coming from across Canada as well, through FAME, which is our the national level of festival and major events, reporting festivals canceling like right before the weekend's about to go. So we're seeing sort of a volatility. We're seeing signs of sort of instability right now, and it's a combination of factors.
0: You said we can all agree on wanting them to succeed. You're probably right there. Not all, but I would think the majority of people listening would say, yeah, well, of course, festivals add a lot to the atmosphere and the fun of living in a city, and that's fine. Where I think people start to go in separate directions is, how much should the taxpayer be on the hook for all of that, and how much should these festivals be self-sustaining, or maybe they should just go away if they can't be? That's the trickier question.
22: Yeah, that's it. You're absolutely right. That comes up a lot. And we have to remember that we have different types of festivals. So some of them are in a private model. Most of them are in a not-for-profit model. There's ticketed and then there's free. And so the conversation goes a little deeper, right? So it's like, what is part of civic duty, and what is on the city to provide a place where people want to live and invest and play and work. And it's what's super interesting about festivals is, you know, at first glance, it's kind of like, oh yeah, it's a great time, you know, something extra to go and do. But really, the function of festivals in a community, in a city, is like connective tissue. And it affects so many other things, like businesses, development companies that are building here and investing here, and their ability to attract talent, because they can get a workforce that's attracted to come to Ottawa because there's things to do. too. You know, so festival really contributes to the concept of third place. And third place is, you know, in our daily lives and just human activity, we have work, we have home, and then there's a third place. And that third place can be your church, a community. It's usually connected to community in some form, and festivals play a huge role in the gathering together and being able to have human experiences in a connected environment. And that connects to health and well-being and, you know, as an economic driver and a social driver. So it's easy to say on first glance, you know, like, well, if the festival can't sustain itself, you know, well, it'll just naturally go away and something will replace it. But I think that the importance of the sector requires a bit more care in examining it.
0: And many of these costs are picked up. Like you said, there are private models, or I don't know exactly who pays for, I'll give you an example because it's local for me, a Taste of Manitic, where the streets closed off for the day and people show up. A lot of people are on the streets and the restaurants probably not making a whole lot of money, but they've got their staff out there making smaller meals and you can buy them and it creates a buzz. And then maybe you come back and spend your money there. I would imagine some of that is the local business and improvement area, that it's local business is paying for some of it. I don't know that for a fact, and I don't know whether in the end they may take a loss and say it's worth it because it's good for the businesses in the long term. I don't know. But is that kind of how these things are usually financially modeled? Local businesses pay for some of it. The city may offer a grant. The provincial government may offer a grant. You put it together, and then you have a festival.
22: Yeah, somewhat like the BIAs are doing a fantastic job trying to animate the Main Street level festivals, and they're members with us as well too. So we work together with them on this, and so the businesses will pay into like a levy type model, and then the BIA will put together an event to promote the businesses, get the people out, build community. Exactly like what you said. What's happening though is the cost of shutting that street down, the cost of getting the permits. The business itself will have to get permits just to be in operation, to be a business, but then our bylaws are requiring another set of permits in order for them to bring their product onto the street. So right now, that process is unnecessarily complex, and it's something that we really want to examine to make it easier to have those great experiences, because I'm sure as a resident there, you know, you feel that, you know, it's just a little bump up for the community. There's, you know, a little buzz in the air, like you said, and you get out, you see your neighbors, you connect in a different way. So these Main Street level events are really important.
0: Yeah. Well, the most recent event in Manitic, a couple of members of our group disappeared into a little store and they said, oh, it's really cool in there. I'm like, there's a store there. Wasn't that a hair salon or something? Didn't even know it was happening, but you're out on the street and you're interacting in a different way. Well, the red tape thing is something we should definitely be talking about as a taxpayer contribution. We could maybe have our political leaders do that without a whole lot of pushback. After that, it gets difficult. But thank you for explaining it to us. And I understand that you're doing a little traveling at the moment on business, and we woke you up early. So thank you for doing that, Tara. We appreciate it.
22: You're welcome, Bill. Thanks for having me. Have a great day.
0: You too. Tara Shannon, that Bunda, he'll wake anybody up. He doesn't care. Just the show first. She's executive director of the Ottawa Festival Network.
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13: Out of this world plumbing. The only way to achieve planetary plumbing perfection is with out of this world.

0: There's just so much to go through, and they're right on the corner. It's a great spot. So I'm not surprised he would benefit from a lot of foot traffic. He seemed excited about it. What about Brendan Butler, manager of the Sweet? I want to know how I pronounce the name of this dessert bar, Brendan, because I keep seeing the word pus in there, and it doesn't sound like a dessert to me. Puspin? Puspin? How do you say that?
1: It's a Sweet Puspin. It means a Filipino street cat.
0: Okay, Puspin sounds a lot more appetizing. I'm glad I checked. It's a Filipino what?
1: Street cat. So the owner was in the Philippines. She's from the Philippines. She's back home in 2023, and she found this little cat that stole her heart, so she brought her back to Canada. That's her Sweet Puspin. It brings her a lot of joy, a lot of happiness. So when she founded the company, our desserts, our treats, our vibe is meant to give you that same feeling of having that Sweet Puspin that makes you feel good and makes you feel loved.
0: Oh, look at you, Brendan. You know how to sell a product. I'll take five. Whatever you're selling. Where are you located in the market?
1: 42 Byward Market Square. So on the sort of one street off of Sussex there, right next to the big Byward Market Square building. So we're on the opposite side. William Street is the other side of 55 Byward Market Square. But we're right next to where the Byward Market project was. So it was quite good for us.
0: I would think, yeah, you're kind of in the heart of it there.
1: Yeah, exactly.
0: How do you measure something like that? I guess the easiest way is overall sales. In that 12-week period, did you feel that it was busier than it would have been otherwise?
1: Yeah, absolutely. We noticed definitely an increase in foot traffic. And importantly, we noticed a increase in congregation. You know, when that street's open to traffic, yeah, people are walking by. They walk through, they'll stop at us, they'll drive through. But when it's really when that square opened that people started to congregate, they started to hang out in the area, and there's stuff for people to do. And we noticed that groups of people would come down. They're coming down for a reason, to be at that square, to catch a show, to bring their kids down, to there's kids' activities there, that sort of thing. And it was just really good vibes all around. And you know, I heard the voiceover of the general manager of the other store say, you know, it seemed like it was always packed, and that was our perception too. So if you design
0: congregation
1: space,
0: helps you how that if people on a normal day when we didn't have this experiment, people walk by, they either stop in and buy something right away or they're gone. But if they congregate, they're there for an hour or two, they may start to get a little tempted by all the desserts in your business.
1: Exactly. Well, they're it's the middle of summer, it's beautiful, so they're sitting, they're enjoying, maybe they've gotten a coffee or whatever, or a beaver tail already, and they sit and they enjoy, but then the sun comes out, it gets a bit hotter, and they're like, oh, you know, I could go for some ice cream. They look up, Sweet Puspin's right there for them, right?
0: And if you've already had a beaver tail and you're having an ice cream, whew, you got to talk to your doctor.
1: Oh my goodness, these tourists last night, they came to us first and they got us and then went for beaver tail. So I'm not just pulling that out, you know. They're the people, that's the thing. If people have a reason to come to the market, then they'll bounce around, they'll get different products, and it helps everything. And it helps the community, and it's just uplifts. And you know, the congregation starts is also when giving people a reason to come down. So I'm not speaking just professionally. I've lived in the Byron Market for 11 years to myself. So it's my home. So I saw in, you know, after COVID, you know, there was a lot of for lease signs, a lot of people not coming down, a bit more empty. And in the intervening years now, businesses have come, including us. It's filled in. People are coming down because we're giving them a reason to come down.
0: Brendan Butler is manager of Sweet Puspin Dessert Bar on Byward Market Square. Did it feel safer during the 12-week pilot project?
1: Safer, yeah. Well, I would say so. The more, first of all, there isn't a safety issue, not where we are. I know that Byward Market kind of has a reputation, but at times, but there's a lot of that is kept away. The more crowds there are, the less opportunity there is for troublemakers to come into that space and do whatever they're going to do. You know, the more people, then there's more eyes, there's more security, and it's strength in numbers to keep the area, you know, cozy and safe. But again, like, that's been improving

0: quite a bit. I know. So it's,
1: Well, listen, I'm not trying to be negative. I'm just asking the questions. I want the Pyward market to succeed. I think it's a, it has so much potential. It used to be so great. And you're right. The, like downtown cores everywhere in the world. I mean, the COVID pandemic just kind of gutted them out, and it's taken a long time for them to come back, especially as it took time for workers to come back. So, you know, I want it to be successful. But you must have heard from other businesses who were just outside the area of the square itself, who were probably upset about a lack of parking, and maybe they weren't benefiting from the congregation quite the way you were.
0: Well, yeah, we were actually apprehensive when we heard it was going to open, and, you know, we're like, oh, there will be less parking. But I just wanted to draw attention to Saturday. It was Nuit Blanc in the market in Ottawa's 203rd day. And they, not only was our street cut down to traffic, all of York Street between Sussex and Dalhousie was cut off to traffic and parking. So that's even more parking that's disappeared. But there were hundreds of people down in the market. So you lose a few parking spaces, but if you open that space up to pedestrians, to families, to groups of friends who are, you know, I have friends that never come to the market, but they came for the show on York Street there, this beautiful aerial acrobat.
1: I know,
0: show.
1: I saw the videos and I regretted not going. It looked like it was a lot of fun and very well done.
0: Yeah, the point that I'm trying to make is, like, even when you shut down not just our street, but all of York Street for parking, and you open that up, the net, there's a net positive. You lose a few spaces, yeah, but people come down because there's a reason to come down. They have space to walk and enjoy the night air. And
1: but is there a limit to that, Brendan? I mean, yeah, you could do that for some special events, and people will come down, they'll drive around, they'll park close by and walk, or they'll use the train. But can you do that all of the time? I mean, is this something you'd like to see permanent, or do you think 12 weeks every year is adequate? Where do you see this going?
0: Well, you know, I would like to see it go late, later for sure. Like, you know, in that, on the CTV segment, you know, it wasn't just Sweet Pussman who was happy to have it. It was, you know, the River Supply. He was talking about, oh, I'm sad it wasn't, it was not, it was shut down before Halloween. And I was actually thinking that it would be good for winter events. I know on the opposite side on William Street, that's always a pedestrian walkway most of the time. And we saw last year in winter a tiny skating rink set up and a lot of families coming down there. So on our side, something like that would be cool. I think that there's opportunities year round. I thought that space might be good for winter loop. You know,
1: yeah, I don't think you want that artificial skating rink. I don't think that one works quite
0: well,
1: so well.
0: Maybe not.
1: But
0: it's just one concept.
1: No, I understand. But yeah. So do you agree with me, though, that if it's going to be there for 12 weeks, you can't close the area off or parts of it for 17 days to build it, and you can't have an impact on Canada Day? It has to be quicker, stay a bit longer once it's there, and it should be ready for Canada Day, not the other way around.
0: I do agree with that. Yeah. You know, when they were setting it up just before Canada Day, all of us Sweet Pussman were like pretty excited, but then it wasn't ready in time. So I think that did, I don't know how, what happened there, but it would have been ideal to have launched on Canada Day. And yeah, absolutely. When, if you're putting in that much investment and time, you're making a capital investment in the area, then it makes sense to have it a bit longer.
1: Yeah, what's wrong with Halloween? People can put on warm jackets and drink hot chocolate, and you could still have an ice cream.
0: There could be a band dressed as vampires playing the Monster Mash. You know, like there's also on that stage. You know, there's lots of opportunity. There could have been like an outdoor party. Day of the Dead festival is coming up soon.
1: All right, you've convinced me, Brendan. You're very enthusiastic, and I'll stop by and get an ice cream next time I'm in the market. Good to talk to you.
0: Yeah, we'd love to have you. Yeah, thanks for the interview, and hope to see you.
1: Brendan Butler, manager of Sweet Pussman Dessert Bar on Byward Market Square. Now I even like the name, now that I know the history.
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12: 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I'm your iHeartRadio Weekender, Tanaya Taylor. 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
1: Do you remember when Uber pretended to be a ride-sharing app? Well, the idea is, you know, you got to, let's say, for example, federal government workers. They work in the same building. They work the same hours. And they live kind of close to each other. Hey, you could hop a ride. Go on the Uber app, right? I'm headed here. Anyone else going there? Oh, yeah, I'm going there. And they'll pick you up. Now, we know very clearly something I knew right from the beginning, that it's just a fancy taxi service. And it has nothing to do with ride sharing. They still call these ride sharing apps. They're not ride sharing apps. They're taxis. And you got one person driving all over the city, picking up passengers and getting paid for it. He's not a guy who happens to be going the same way you're going. So now that we have Uber, we actually need an Uber. And there's a new matchmaking website for government workers in the Ottawa area. As return to office mandates have come in, it's increased the amount of traffic on the roads. OC Transpo, still not as reliable as you'd like it to be, especially if you're coming in from Orleans, right? Because we still don't have that extended line. So, yeah, someone thought maybe we need an actual ride-sharing service. Pierre-Paul Roy is a federal public servant who designed the very thing we're looking for. And he's on the line. Good morning.
13: Good morning.
1: Nice to talk to you.
13: Thanks for having me.
1: So are you currently working for the federal government and getting frustrated going back and forth?
13: Of course. Yes. Yeah, exactly.
1: Which part of the city do you live in?
13: I live in Embrun, so I'm a bit outside Ottawa.
1: Yeah, you are. That's a bit of a hike.
13: Yeah, exactly. Especially if I'm trying to, you know, there's no transit options. Like, it's a bit more difficult if I'm trying to take public transit to Ottawa to my work. So,
1: and you work right downtown?
13: Exactly. Yes.
1: Are you going to be able to find a ride to share in Embrun? That seems like a long shot that you'll find somebody else heading in the same direction.
13: That's what I thought, right? Because I'm like, okay, I don't know if this website is going to work. Obviously, it's ihopon.com, and it's a carpooling website for public servants in the Ottawa Gatineau area and all surrounding areas. And one of the issues is I know that in Embrim, there's about 20% that go work in offices in Ottawa. I mean, it's a pretty big town, and I know that a lot of them do work downtown, right where I work. So it's just trying to find those people, and often reaching out is kind of an awkward thing to ask for. Like, who's working downtown? Who wants to carpool and stuff like that? So I figured, obviously, there must be a better way just to introduce people to carpooling, especially for public servants, which is why I built this like application, which is everybody's verified with a work email. So it kind of tells you that, obviously, they're a fellow colleague. And when you set up your route and your hours and the different days you're going in and stuff like that, the app just matches you automatically with other people in your area already doing the same commute. So it gives you sort of like a rating, an overall fit rating, which is awesome. And I found that I had quite a few already.
1: Is this an area of expertise for you, or do you have to figure out how to build an app from scratch?
13: Area of expertise. I've worked in comms for a long time. So, I mean, that kind of mindset I have, but I mean, this website I built like 18 years ago, which is crazy to think of. I built one from scratch. Same thing. It was the same name, ihopon.com. Did the same thing, but it was a lot of manual work. Today, with the, like, this day and age with the tools we have and that are available, it made the project so much easier to build and maintain. So,
1: Pierre-Paul Hua is a federal public servant who's designed a carpooling website for federal workers. And as he said, if you work for the federal government, you'll have an email address that's instantly recognizable, I guess, just like Bell employees. You tell me a Bell employee's name, and I can guess what their email is going to look like because they all have the same format.
13: Exactly.
1: Yeah, and the website is ihopon, ihopon.com. ihopon.com is where you do it. Now, you can build that. Now you have to get the word out that it's available. How have you done that?
13: Oh, my God. Exactly. Like, what I did the first day ever when I launched it, which was 3 weeks ago, I just posted in my community's like group on Facebook, and it kind of everybody shared it. The support was great, and there was somebody from Radio Canada that obviously picked it up, and since then it's been...
1: Never heard of them. Is that a...
13: Yeah, exactly.
1: So you started to get some media attention. How many people are now using it?
13: There's over 900 that are registered, verified public servants. It's about 600, and they're all, and over 500 already have like matches.
1: So is there a cost to this? I mean, to use the app, do you have to pay? Do people share the cost of gas? How does the money part?
13: Exactly. Exactly. No, exactly. It's free to use. No money goes through the website or anything like that. It's people split gas themselves, like carpools always have. So there's no trackers, no nothing. They just, it's a safe place to just make that first exchange and meet those people that are going the same direction as you.
1: Okay, here's the cynic in me, and I have to ask.
13: Yeah, yeah.
1: Are you concerned about safety, that you could match the wrong people? How are you getting around that? Do you have a system to deal with that?
13: Well, I mean... What helps is that every member has proven that they're a public servant. So I think in one way that builds trust, and one work email just means one account. You can't create like five accounts under the same work email, and your address is never shown. So you don't share your address where you come from. It's like a postal code you use. So it's just about where you come from and where you're going, and a match sees roughly where you start, like I mentioned, and then you choose whether to connect. So chat stays in the app. There's ratings, there's ways to report people or block them. And as a woman user, you can choose to see other women match as well. So, like, I mean, they can match with other women if that's their preference.
1: Can men match with other men? Can they choose that preference too?
13: Sorry?
1: Can men pick the gender match too? I only want to be attached to other men?
13: No, but it could be something I could implement for sure.
1: Well, I got to tell you, I might feel uncomfortable if I'm a man. I guess I could just not agree to carpool with them. But I don't want to be necessarily in the car alone with a woman because there could be accusations made that are not true. And I might have a jealous spouse to worry about. And
13: okay.
1: Pierre-Paul, she's French-Canadian, so, you know, you don't want to mess.
13: No.
1: With a French-Canadian wife, it's just, woof, going to get in trouble. I had to ask you about the safety part, because that's obviously part of it. Because sooner or later, you're going to have to share your address. Do people have meeting places? Do they generally, one goes to pick the other up? Will they take turns driving each other, or always take one car? How does all that work?
13: So that's all done. It's sort of after in the app, once you're connected, you can set up sort of your, how you're going to function. Like, is it always going to be the same driver? Are you guys going to sort of alternate week to week? And what you can do as well in your profile, you can set it so you're willing to meet people like 10 minutes away or 15 minutes away from your house, which automatically it will detect the park and rides around your area and will never show them sort of your address. It'll just show the other person the pickup location. So there's different ways to be safe with this.
1: And if people become comfortable with each other, then they can share addresses if they choose to.
13: Exactly. Yeah. And phone numbers, in the app, you don't share your phone number, nothing. You can chat through the website and everything. So you don't need to share any of that personal information if you don't want to.
1: This is taking up some of your time, though. Do you get compensated for that?
13: No, not right now.
1: No. You don't want a little piece, a little slice for yourself? Come on, you've earned that.
13: No. Right now it's costing me. It was built as a personal project over my summer vacation. And it's only been 3 weeks. I'm still trying to I'm just trying to respond to everybody, make the little adjustment. I think what you just mentioned, a man hopping on with another guy. It's a good idea. I just took note of it. Right. And I'm just trying to make sure that it works well so that everybody's happy with it. Cause if it doesn't function well, it's one of those things that could just die the next morning. Right.
1: And what about you and Embram? Have you found a ride to share?
13: I did actually this week, and I'm starting next week commuting with somebody else with a group.
1: Excellent. Well, listen, it's fewer cars on the road for everybody. It's not just the people ride sharing that have a little more convenient drive in and out. It's the rest of us benefit from it as well. Thanks for your time today. Appreciate it.
13: Thank you so much.
1: Pierre-Paul Roy, federal public servant, designed a carpooling website. I'll tell you what it is again. It's ihopon.com. 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
10: Trending. Something that everyone's looking at. Everyone's talking about.
14: Trending today.
1: What is trending today, Mr. Bunda?
15: Yeah, apparently it's a snack that, Bill, you were a father. Were goldfish a big fan? Or were they a big snack in your household? They still?
1: I probably still have some under the back seat of my car.
15: Okay. Well, you better go check and see how they're formed, because if they're just singles, they're probably nothing. But if they're in clusters of a pair or three or four, when they kind of get stuck together,
1: I've seen that occasionally. Yeah.
15: Yeah. Well, apparently, Bill,
1: assume because they have little molds, and as they're cooking them, they spill over a little bit and they connect.
15: Yeah, exactly. And apparently, if that happens, Bill, that could be worth a good chunk of money.
16: Apparently, really? If your goldfish come stuck together, do not eat them, because there are people on eBay selling these little goldfish clusters for thousands of dollars.
15: Thousands of dollars, Bill. And as she's doing this video, this is a TikTok lady named Gita, and she's putting it out there. And as she's doing that, she is going, and you can see the eBay listings behind it at $1,500, $2,000, $600. It's crazy, the amount of money. But, Bill, there is some, if you can get clusters of four or plus, it's going for big money.
16: Some listings have been priced as high as $25,000. I'm sorry, $25,000 for something I used to accidentally vacuum off the floor of my minivan? So if you find two goldfish like this, you may have just hit the jackpot.
15: That is,
1: she had them in her car too.
15: Exactly. And she's vacuuming them, and it's something that's kind of crazy. And people are kind of joking online, because you can ask for whatever you want on eBay, right?
1: You'll get it.
15: And that's where skeptics are kind of saying, well, you could put that on all you want, but no, people are actually, putting this out there, and people are now talking about, commenters are saying, it has me debating wanting to go to the grocery store with a glue gun and start ripping open packs of goldfish to try and find big money, to see if you can make any money on it. And, hey, this could be a good way of currency.
1: Okay, so Did you eat Goldfish crackers when you were a kid?
15: Once in a while, but I was never a big fan of them.
1: No?
15: No, I was in the minority of that, I believe.
1: Well, you might be able to make some money on that, because I'd be sitting there with a six-pack, all of them stuck together,
15: mm-hmm.
1: and I'd be thinking $25,000. Or, I could eat them right now. I mean, I would leave them till the very end. I'd eat all the others before I decided.
15: Yeah.
1: They're actually not very good, but weirdly addictive.
15: Yeah, and I think, maybe it's the cheese flavor. I don't know.
1: It's the cheese powder or whatever's on them. Sometimes they're pretty hollow inside, too. So there's something about them that they're not quite satisfying.
15: Mm-hmm.
1: And you think, well, that was disappointing. Maybe the next bite will be better. And then you think, well, that was disappointing. Maybe the next bite will be better. And before you know it, you've eaten $250,000 worth of goldfish.
15: Yeah. And, somebody again pointed out, if you check out the sold listings, not a single one has ever sold. So I could list my dryer lint for $36,000 on eBay. It doesn't mean it's worth that, as somebody pointed out. But it's not the only crunchy kind of snacks that, kind of turned into wanting cash crops, like Flaming Hot Cheetos as well. Had a kind of some excitement as well for a while. I don't know why, but people love their crunchy snacks and trying to put them on eBay for money. I'd be curious to see if anyone is, stupid enough to buy them.
1: Yeah, no one's paying 25 grand for that.
15: Go to the grocery store.
1: Maybe seven in a row.
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29: Good morning. I'm Eric Fox. Today, sunny and a high of 15. Right now, it's 5 degrees. Your full forecast is coming up. First, your top stories. Ottawa police say a 21-year-old woman riding a motorcycle that collided with an SUV at Hunt Club in Merivale Friday morning has died in hospital. Investigators say what happened just before 6 Friday morning was a hit and run. They are asking for help finding a dark-colored SUV with front-end damage likely on its right side. This includes a call for nearby businesses to share any camera footage they may have. Ottawa paramedics spokesperson Marc-Antoine Deschamps spoke to CTV News Friday about the importance of drivers exercising extra caution when near motorcycles.
30: Motorcyclists are vulnerable road users, so which means that when there's a collision, even if they're not at fault, they'll be the one that will be suffering most of the injuries.
29: Images from the scene show the motorcycle on its side with debris scattered nearby. Meanwhile, the Ottawa Police Service releasing some new crime stats for this year. According to police, reported hate crimes are down 27% compared to the same time last year. But overall, crimes are up 11%, which includes a 5% increase in violent crimes. And some great news heading into the weekend. Heading into Friday's final Jeopardy, defending champion and Ottawa own Ryan Robertson was sitting in last place.
0: Ryan Robertson finished with $9,000 in third place. Who did you come up with, Ryan? Who is Sam Adams? Yes, failed malt house. We know him for his beer today. That's correct. Does he have Sam Adams? No. Who is Williams? How much did you wager? $8,300 knocks him down to $3,400 in second place. And it means Ryan Robertson comes from third place. And a correct response makes him today's Jeopardy champion once again. A two-day total of $25,901.
29: What a turn of events. Robertson coming back from third place to repeat as Jeopardy champion. He was the only contestant to get the final Jeopardy question correct, and the software engineer from Ottawa will be back on Monday to go for the three-peat. It's a new way to join the conversation. Have your say with the CFRE Talkback button on the iHeartRadio app. From the CTV Weather Center today, sunny and a high of 15 degrees. Tonight, clear and a low of 3. Tomorrow, mainly cloudy with a chance of showers in the afternoon and a high of 17. Then at night, cloudy with a chance of showers continuing and a low of 8. And for your Monday, mix of sun and cloud with that chance of showers sticking around and a high of 13. Right now, it's mainly sunny and 9 degrees. That's the latest from the CTV Newsroom. I'm Eric Fox. 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
10: 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All right, friends, you might wonder where these next few lines are coming from, but don't worry. We'll explain in a second, but we'll dish some out for you. I'll go first. Beware, for I am fearless and therefore powerful.
13: Okay, here's my line. I was benevolent and good. Misery made me a fiend. Make me happy, and I shall again be virtuous.
14: I ought to be thy Adam, but I am rather the fallen angel.
10: Should we just start an audiobook?
13: I think so.
10: So those lines come from the classic gothic sci-fi masterpiece Frankenstein by Mary Shelley.
14: Kinda mysterious.
13: Mm, makes me want to read more and dive into these tortured characters.
10: I'm glad I wasn't alone on that one. All right, who knows? Maybe in a couple centuries, like Shelley, maybe folks will be talking about the next two mystery writers who used the city of Ottawa as a nice suspenseful backdrop.
15: Well, from the Rideau Canal to Parliament Hill, mystery is lurking in our own backyard. Following last year's hit release, A Capital Mystery is back with volume number 2. Joining us now to share the fascinating fictional new look at the city we call home are authors Maya and Jennifer. Good morning to the two of you.
16: Good morning.
15: First of all, congratulations on volume 1. Unreal. I love the stories. I love the artwork as well. Very similar towards volume 1, talking into volume 2. But let's go back to the success. How great was it to see the response on the first one?
16: Oh, it was incredible. Incredible. The first one as well as the second one, it's all local authors, all people that we have worked with and we know. And to actually have your work not only recognized, but collated into one anthology for everybody to share. It was just wonderful.
15: And it's so cool the way that you can take our capital city and make these mystery stories. It starts to feel real. I was reading some and I went like, I feel like this happened.
16: Absolutely.
15: How do you come up with the ideas and why is this such a great area to come up with the mysteries?
16: Do you know, I think Ottawa is an underestimated little city, but it feels like a little town sometimes, you know, it's looked at as a government town, but there's dark corners here. And this book's done a really good job of sort of shining light into those dark corners. There is inspiration everywhere, in all of our neighborhoods. And I think we really pull from that when we think about some of these stories and what locations can we bring to residents maybe they don't know about already.
15: I love it. Okay. So like when you go in there, if people have never read volume 1, now they're going, hey, I'm interested in volume 1, volume 2. What can they expect if they dive into one of these books?
16: I think, no matter what, your preference is for mystery, I mean, there are a lot of sub genres within mystery itself. You will find a cozy, you will find a police procedural, you'll find deeper, darker, tales to, give you the shivers.
17: There's something for everyone, for sure.
16: Something for everybody.
17: Absolutely.
15: And when you're just walking around, I feel like, is it ever turned off or are you always constantly?
16: No, it's always on. Always.
15: And now, are there areas still that you've yet to go to where you think that there's high potential in Ottawa?
16: That's a really good question. Yes.
15: Maybe.
16: You know what?
17: Maybe,
16: always.
17: Maybe this is the perfect location for something.
16: Nobody has explored this.
15: Listen, We can tell you stories about this place, but I think it's better that you come in here and make stories about this place. We got the catwalk upstairs. There's some spooky areas around here. And if you guys are always thinking, I feel like this could be a great creative space for you.
16: I feel like you could submit one.
2: Exactly.
16: Perfect.
2: So actually, it was announced last night, that, we will be having a volume 3. So, this time we are, submissions, there'd be a longer submission window. So, you can submit to volume 3, from now until I think it's March 17th.
16: Correct.
2: Yeah. And if you just go on, a Capital Mystery Facebook page, all the information is on there.
15: I love that. What do you love about these stories? You know, what captivates you to keep going on volume 1, volume 2, volume 3? Like, what do you love about what you're doing?
16: There is this immense sense of community that I didn't know about before. Just local authors and editors and the writing community has sort of gathered up around us and supported this project, and has been really supportive of us being creative and making our art. And that's just been one of the most wonderful experiences in this book.
15: And how important is that to support the local authors too, like amongst what you're trying to accomplish with the mystery?
2: Absolutely invaluable. There's so much talent in the city, so much talent in the country.
16: Absolutely.
2: Really.
16: Yeah.
2: And, to be able to have the support of readers, the support of the community, the local bookstores, is just great. And it validates our craft and and all the effort that's put into what we do.
15: All right. Where can people get their mysterious hands on volume 1 and 2?
16: It's available pretty much at all bookstores. Support your local bookstores.
2: Yes,
16: it's super important.
2: Yes.
16: But you can get it on Amazon as well, Indigo and local bookstores around the city.
2: Yep.
15: And I have to ask you, because we talked about this, but where did you come up with the idea behind the cover? Because I feel like this embodies everything you're trying to portray, from the vibe to the nation's capital. So like, what kind of went behind the scenes here to come up with this?
16: They wanted an image that was easily recognizable. Yes. And what's more recognizable than that? And it ties into volume 1. It's a difference in color palette, but I think that image draws you right in.
2: Oh, I was just going to say, everybody thinks of Ottawa as, you know, this boring, sleepy government town, sort of, you know, Peace Tower. That's what you think. And, but really there are dark undertones there, you know, there's night in Ottawa.
16: That's right.
2: You know, stuff happens.
16: That's right.
15: And not to mention, we have decided that that's me up there lurking in the tower over to the city, right?
16: Perfect model for that photo. Thank you so much.
15: That's okay. I'll take a break for volume 3, then volume 4, we'll reconnect and have that collab come back.
16: Excellent.
15: Sound good?
16: We need to give you a break.
15: I like that. Maya, Jennifer, thanks for coming on, sharing the stories.
2: Thank you.
15: Congratulations on the success so far, and I can't wait for volume to just keep on chugging along.
16: Thank you so much.
6: United Way's East Ontario is launching a new flagship event happening next week at the Infinity Convention Center in Ottawa. More than 350 United Way donors, supporters, community partners, and leaders are working together to solve some of our region's toughest issues. Here to tell us more, I'm pleased to be joined by United Way East Ontario's President and CEO, Rachel Wilson. Good morning.
11: Good morning.
6: Okay, this is a very exciting event. First of all, tell us about United Way. What you're hearing right now from community partners and in our community?
11: Yeah, what we're hearing is that there's a real rise in need in the community, and the issues that people are facing are very complex. So I want you to think about a young person showing up at a shelter door. Now, they may need housing that night, but they also need access back to school. Maybe it's reconnecting with a loved one. They might need substance use or mental health supports. Not one organization can solve that. United Way brings together many different organizations to look at these really complex issues.
6: So tell us about this new flagship event.
11: It's really exciting for us. We're bringing together the community to really celebrate what United Way East Ontario does right across the community with partners. And it's just a way to acknowledge this important time where we're raising funds to support that work, right from Lanark County, Renfrew County, Prescott Russell, and Ottawa.
6: And it's a celebratory breakfast. Can you give us the details on it?
11: It is. So it really is about a good morning. So we're getting together, having breakfast together, celebrating, you know, what a good morning can mean for different people. For some, it's a, you know, a hot breakfast. And for others, it's more challenging right now. And we want to acknowledge that in this community.
6: And why did you feel it was a need to have a flagship event like this?
11: People will remember the launches of many years ago with United Way, and we really wanted to bring back a similar feel to that, just to really honor and celebrate donors and partners who make the work of United Way East Ontario possible. Mm-hmm. So this was just a great way to do that.
6: And we hear about some of the tough things happening in your community. What are some other tough, you know, aspects that you're hearing from different partners?
11: We know that youth homelessness is an issue that we're all looking to address right now, because many people who are experiencing homelessness experience it first before they're even 16 years old. We know substance use is on the rise. Unfortunately, mm-hmm. children as young as 12 and 13 are on the rise of using opioids in our community. And we know mental health is also a challenge. And we can't deny the cost of living. That's impacting everybody. Mm-hmm. And that means donors have left less money to give. The government has less money to give, but the need is, it just continues to rise.
6: And now the breakfast sold out already.
11: It is.
6: But there's still a way that people can join by donating.
11: Of course, we rely on funding from people to make the work possible. So they can go onto our website at United Way East Ontario and make a donation there.
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1: So what do you guys think about scooters? They're everywhere here in downtown Ottawa.
3: I think I have a love-hate. I love the idea behind them. I like that it makes it easier for people to get around without having to have a vehicle. However, I think safety is my number one concern. Mm. I see young kids, you know, doubling up on a scooter, no helmets, flying by me because they go so fast. So safety is always top of mind.
4: And not following the rules, right? Like, I feel like it was three steps forward, one step back before like having anything regulated or having the proper rules in place, because I think they can be a great means of transportation.
3: Yeah.
4: But unfortunately, I think I'm more on the it's not so good side.
1: Yeah. Mm-hmm. And I should specify e-scooters, right?
3: Yeah.
1: That's the ones that
3: they just go by. They're so fast that you go up to 40 clicks an hour. Anyways, Dr. Paul stopped by with some useful advice on keeping yourself safe when scooting around. From high-speed e-bikes and scooters on our streets to skateboards and rollerblades on our paths, people are on the move in many different forms, but sharing the pavement safely is becoming more difficult. We're paging Dr. Paul to get some essential safety rules. Good morning to you.
5: Good morning, Melissa.
3: Okay, let's just talk about some general overall precautions.
5: For, you know, any vehicle that you're in, not a car, a bicycle, whatever, the most important thing is to heed traffic warnings. Mm-hmm. You know, stop signs and red lights you're not exempt from those things. That's number one. Be careful when you're going where other people are walking. And then in terms of personal protection, you know, back in 30, 40 years ago, our main concern was bicycles, really.
3: Yeah.
5: And so bicycle helmets are the ones that are very important. And now you're sort of graduating to other types of vehicles that are human powered.
3: Mm-hmm.
5: So we, again, about 20, 30 years ago, people were riding scooters, not e-scooters, just scooters.
3: Just regular scooters.
5: And we had a surge in emergency visits, broken wrists, head injuries when kids were riding those.
3: Okay.
5: And then rollerblading came in.
3: Yeah.
5: And then we started getting injuries there as well. And so there's the common thread between those is that be very careful. Heed the warnings, have a helmet, and for those type of activities, wear wrist guards, elbow pads, knee pads, those type of things, and actually be very careful. 25 years later, here we go. We've got these things that are powered. So we got the bikes that are powered, the e-bikes, and we got the e-scooters. And as you've heard recently, there's been a surge of e-scooter injuries,
3: mm-hmm.
5: Particularly among children, which is not surprising. I mean, guys, like I said, 20, 30 years ago, I was talking about, you know, scooters that were just actively, you know, people were pedaling, no e-bikes. Imagine now with the power, these things go 30 kilometers an hour.
3: We were hearing that some even go up to 40.
5: Yeah,
3: it's wild.
5: That's right. And so it's really important that, you know, of course, when you share the pathway and roads, be very careful, mm-hmm. of course, but also heed the warnings, like the warnings that we have.
3: Mm-hmm.
5: Children less than 16 years of age should not be riding these electric vehicles.
3: Okay.
5: Okay, that's really, I think, important. Because a person less than 16 years of age does not have the physical and developmental mm-hmm. capacity to control. It's a very low field of gravity and it's very hard to control. So kids topple over. So it's really important that parents don't consider these toys.
3: Yeah.
5: If you're going to buy something to your child, I prefer just a regular bike,
3: mm-hmm.
5: Because the regular bike promotes physical activity at the same time. And you can't go as fast. But whatever vehicle you're on, whatever mode you're doing, rollerblades, skateboarding, e-bike, scooter, et cetera, helmet all the time. That's the most important thing because head injuries are very important. And just be careful.
3: What about things like headphones?
5: Yeah, I forgot about that one. I forgot about that. Good one. So again, headphones for any of these vehicles, any of these riding, you know, things that
3: rolling
5: you have,
3: motion,
5: rolling, anything of these, you should not have headphones on.
3: Okay.
5: Because the headphones you'll be hearing music or whatever blasting in your ears and you won't hear what's going around you.
3: Right.
5: So we say that to drivers too, by the way, of cars. And so headphones is the other thing. So headphones, helmets, and making sure that if you're riding scooters and other types of riding, you know, toys, and I don't call them toys, bikes, rollerblades,
3: skateboards.
5: Make sure that you have the proper equipment to protect yourself, because we are seeing these injuries. Unfortunately, you know, these things come out and all of a sudden, you know, a year later, we're starting to see the surges. So it's very important to prevent them.
3: Well, thank you so much for joining us today. We appreciate it.
7: Pleasure.
4: Well, introducing a good dental routine to your kids and teens at an early age is extremely important. Joining us today is Dr. Sandra Hallam with some back-to-school hygiene tips. Good morning to you.
2: Morning, Will. How are you?
4: I'm so great. And it's the perfect time to do this because summer chaos is officially over and we're into a brand new routine. Mm-hmm. And this is the time of the year where you want to start incorporating kind of getting that hygiene back into your kids and teens' routine.
2: Correct. That's why I'm just going to start with a very simple thing, how cavities start to begin with. We need just three simple things. A host, which is the teeth, and then food, which is probably the high carb and high sugar food that we take, and bacteria. We all have it, adults or kids. So our role always as a dental professionals is to educate our patients on how to prevent having cavities and oral diseases eventually.
4: Which is really important because you know when you come back from, even if you're at school and you come back, everyone's like, any cavities? And it's a flex. You go, no cavities. That means you've won.
2: You have. Yes, for sure. For sure. So we can start with little kids, younger age. The technique is very important. Very easy technique where we could just do circular motion on the teeth, okay? And then parents have to supervise the kids as well. And then it's good to introduce also the flossing at this age. They can always start with the little flossers where you have to make sure they put the floss and then pull it to one side and up, and then the same space to the other side and up, just to make sure all the bacteria is washed out.
4: Okay.
2: We don't expect kids to floss every night, at least 3 nights a week, that's fair.
4: Okay.
2: And what important also in this age is the time. Because kids rush in and out, I brush my teeth and that's it. But no, you have to take your time brushing your teeth.
4: Listen, this thing, as soon as you said it, let's bring back some memories, all right? I remember this in the bathroom at time. And I'm not going to lie, I think it's really important to have your teeth, but sometimes I just soup it back the other way and just being a little scandalous. But don't do that. Make sure that you're following the time. Mm-hmm. So just a couple of times, few times a week, at least with the flossing for kids.
2: Yes, for younger kids, yes. Older kids and teens, more number of teeth, bigger in size. So it's always better to use the regular floss. That's a huge floss. So it's always better to use the regular floss, not the flossers. And then you just insert it, and then a C-shape to one side and up, and then the same thing, C-shape to the other side and up, just to make sure everything is cleared. And then the technique is a little bit different, where you take the bristles 45 degrees to the gum line, and then start circular motion, and then strokes, 4 or 5 strokes, just to make sure everything is wash out the teeth.
4: Okay.
2: And then you can use the same technique with the root, like the hand brush or the electric one.
4: Now I have to ask you just because constant battle, hand brush or electric brush, or does it depend on the brand?
2: Just
4: what would be your recommendation?
2: Just brush your teeth.
4: Exactly. That is actually
2: the perfect answer. Yes. This is a conversation that you need to have with the hygienist or the dentist. What works best for you, as long as you use it in the right way.
4: Just do it.
2: Yeah. Exactly. Okay.
4: And also do with this, because this is the biggest toothbrush I have ever seen in the history of my life, which is fun. Okay. So we talked about teens. What are some other things that we can be thinking about?
2: Yes. The more challenging are teens with braces. It's very hard because the bacteria and the plaque accumulates everywhere. So the brushing will be a little bit different than this. The angle will be actually towards the wire, and then again the vibrating motion, and then you wipe everything off and make sure that you reach everywhere around the wires. Kids like these type of toothbrushers where they have the bristles are a little bit in V-shape so that they can reach everywhere. As long as you use it right, just again, use it, right?
4: Right, but that's the proper toothbrush for the braces just because of the way it's designed.
2: Exactly. Yeah. Okay. And also these micro brushes are amazing. They can reach even harder areas where you reach all the brackets from the sides, the top and the bottom. And kids also with braces, we always tell them, look at what you're doing and make sure everything is wiped off your teeth and around the braces. And you can find them in different sizes and different shapes. Just again, use them.
4: Okay. And finally, what do you got for us? Yeah.
2: Yes. And that's the flossing for the kids, a little bit different with braces, because have a floss that where you can put behind the wire and then floss in the C shape as we showed here.
4: Right. Okay.
2: Mm-hmm. And then you can add also the water picks work great. Remember it's an addition to your regular routine. It does not substitute the floss at all. That has to be in addition to the floss. And we have a sample here of go back to school kit, especially with kids with braces. Hand sanitizer, your favorite floss, wax, your elastics, hand sanitizer and lip balm.
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9: Years ago, the Ottawa community lost really an extraordinary bright light when young Rudreau Prince passed away following a severe asthma attack.
10: But where a devastating loss could have left just emptiness, Rudreau's family chose to build a bridge of hope and began a significant charity event now raising thousands of dollars in Rudreau's name.
11: A family's loss has grown into a movement helping children across Ottawa. Rudreau Prince died in 2018 at just 8 years old following a severe asthma attack. And since then, his family has raised more than $100,000 for children's health initiatives. The 8th annual Rudreau Prince Memorial Walk takes place this weekend. And joining me now, we have his mother, Rumi, and his sister, Prachi. Good morning to you both.
12: Good morning, Melissa.
11: Can you please just remind us who Rudreau was and a little bit more about his story?
12: Sure. Rudreau was our angelic boy. He was our light. He was joyful, compassionate, and above all, he was a friend to everyone that knew him. Rudreau used to love Ninja Turtle. He used to believe that Spider-Man was his greatest superhero. And he had a very special bond with his sister, Prachi, who I have with me here today. We lost him suddenly to a severe asthma attack on May 11, 2018. When he was in ICU fighting for his life, we received more than 400 letters from families, friends, teachers, his classmate friends. And we didn't know how many lives our son was touching, but every letter echoed the same message over and over, saying that Rudreau was a friend to all. We never let anyone behind. And this is how we want everyone to remember Rudreau, not how he died, but how he lived, how he treated everybody. Rudreau's kindness still inspires today for everything that we do.
11: So tell us a little bit about the walk that you created in his memory.
12: Yeah. So, it's been incredibly emotional for us, the journey. Yeah. But over the last 8 years, what, came from family and friends bringing Rudreau together has grown into a beautiful community. Every year we see familiar faces, new faces, schools, organization, all coming together. And it just reminds us that Rudreau is still, shining and coming together. We say that it takes a whole village to live through Rudreau's legacy. And we're so grateful for our village. They have taken our grief and turned it into a purpose. And without our community and our grief, my husband and I would not be standing where we are today.
11: And what do you want people to know about asthma awareness? Because I think a lot of times there's misconceptions that it's not this serious and it can be just treated with an inhaler, but that's not the case.
12: Absolutely not. So my greatest message to anyone with parents or anyone living with asthma is please do not underestimate your asthma. We thought we understood asthma. Rudreau had his inhalers. We thought we knew his triggers. But until we learned it in a devastating way that asthma can become incredibly life-threatening and it can take your life. Asthma is the third most chronic disease in Canada with 4.6 million Canadians affected. And out of that,

0: 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And my hope one day is that Canada again will change the world in finding a cure for asthma. But until then, let's raise awareness, support research, and protect our loved ones that are living with asthma.
1: And Prachi, what's your message today? Because you wanted to share a special message.
2: I hope everyone can join us on Sunday, September 27th at 9 a.m.
1: So you want everybody to come support you and your family.
2: Yeah.
1: Well, thank you both so much for joining us today. And we just want to remind you that this is happening on Sunday, so you can head online for more information and, of course, to donate or go out in support.
3: Well, there are some new alarming statistics about problem gambling and how it's impacting our neighbors right here in the city. A new study finds that visits to emergency departments in Ontario related to gambling disorders have nearly doubled since the province expanded its online gambling market back in 2022. The study by the Institute for Clinical Evaluative Sciences finds younger men are more at risk. My guest this morning is Dr. Tim Lau. He is a psychiatrist at the Royal Ottawa and the medical director for informatics and digital transformation. Good morning to you.
4: Good morning, Will.
3: It's so great to have you on, because this is a topic that's really taken over since 2022. When you first took a look at that study, what were your initial reactions?
4: Well, I would say that it's actually a very good study, because it's not just a survey. It's all our provincial health data for the last 14 years. And it's not a survey, it actually relies on medical diagnoses. And what it showed was, as you said, a doubling of for young men, for adolescents and young men, more than two and a half times increase of eMERGE visits. And what's interesting is a third of those needed to be hospitalized, and about two thirds of them had other problems along with the gambling. So they were quite sick. It's probably, the authors describe it as a tip of the iceberg phenomenon, where it's the most severe people who are getting help. And the other part is a study that came out this year, from the same group, showed that the helpline, requests for gambling also doubled in that same time frame. So those two things together suggest that the signal is increasing.
3: I have to ask you, in your tenure, have you ever seen it like this before?
4: Well, in discussions with our regional partners across the city, it looks like in the last 6 months, the number of diagnoses is actually more than the last 5 years. So this is something that's increasing, and we're only seeing the beginning of it. That's why it's definitely newsworthy and something we need to be aware of.
3: And, you know, when you think about it, you see it everywhere, the ads on sports, you know, you can see it on your social media. You can see influencers that are also a big part of that. How does that all tie into the young getting addicted to something like this?
4: Yeah, I don't think we've ever had a situation where everything is pooling together to make things worse. You know, we have, it's like a casino in your pocket and a bank in your pocket connected. And not only that, it's part of our culture. It's part of all of our apps. It's part of our sports culture. I mean, very often the problem is the reinforcement loops are almost continuous. Even within a game, people can, you know, they lose their original set of bets, and then the margins change, what's happening in the game changes, and they try to recoup losses even within a single event. So it's a terrible situation, I think, for young people, young men especially, who want to win. And, you know, it's a trap.
3: Yeah, and accessibility has just become so easy. And, you know, you mentioned it when we're talking about gambling apps, but it's not even just gambling apps. It's just apps in general that kind of have that mindset of getting into that world. So when you look at these alarming numbers and you see it every day, what would you like to see moving forward to have those numbers come down?
4: Well, we have to have awareness. If you don't have awareness, you can't do anything about it. That's the first step. But to realize as well, for the people who have the severest problems, we have to highlight what the help is for them. You know, I think it's, there's three parts to severe gambling problems. One is the financial stabilization, is also the addressing their mental health problems. But the other part is also addressing the gambling. So the message, I think, for people is that the problem is worsening significantly. The signal is increasing and we have to do something about it. It's very hard to change the culture. But the first part is awareness. As we were talking about before, you know, it's in all of our social media feeds. It's part of all of our, you know, our apps. It's part of our gaming culture. So how do you change all of that at once? You can't, but what you can do is shine some awareness to it and then try to get people to have more awareness and also to change how they do things.
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24: All right, since today's podcast started off with us reciting some awesome lines from goth sci-fi writer Mary Shelley, before we get to my next interview with a singer-songwriter by the name of Tyler Shaw, who we love so much, we thought we would highlight some of our favorite lines from Tyler's latest single, which is The Other Side.
0: So can't feel the highs without the lows. I know you and I will both really resonated with that line. I think it's so ingenious and it's true. Like you can't feel super great and super high without going down and feeling those lows as well. And it's okay to feel both.
1: Yeah. And I feel like I'm, you know, I'm someone too that wears my heart on my sleeve and, you know, have exponential highs, but you can only understand those with the lows, and you can only stand the lows because you've been so high. So I think that resonates with not just the two of us, but I feel like most people, if they actually think about it, it just makes so much sense.
0: Such a great line.
2: I love this line too. So give me sadness, hold it close, and watch me throw it to the sky.
0: Yeah.
2: So that's, again, just like what you were saying there, can't feel the highs without the lows. It's like, it's okay. I'm sad. I'm sad.
0: Yeah.
2: It's okay.
0: Feel
2: it. Sometimes you have to, feel it.
0: Experience
2: it.
0: Yeah.
2: And then you can let it go, right? Yeah. You know, sometimes when you push things away and you're like, no, I'm not troubled. I'm not sad. And then it gets worse.
0: And it makes it bounce. Yes.
2: Right? That sadness just builds and builds on you. I like that.
1: And you're gonna find it in this interview too, which he touches on a little bit, but it's like what we're talking about right here. The three of us are very open about things like this, which can be difficult at times, but being vulnerable is not easy,
0: no.
1: You know, in any capacity where you're talking about a relationship, your family, friends, a difficult situation, mentally inside your head. And to have somebody like this who already has a platform and he's becoming really vulnerable with this whole album.
0: Yeah.
1: It just speaks to his character, and he's a new father. He just had another one. He's father of three now. And he just, it's so humbling and nice to see people like that are willing to take a risk, because you know his lyrics are going to help people.
0: I saw a sweet post on his IG the other day, and it was him with all three of his kids. He had the baby and then beautiful. The two little ones, and it's just so
3: cute.
0: You
3: and your baby. You're such a suck.
0: And he had like all three of them, you know, trying to walk in the, I think he was in the market or somewhere in Ottawa, just trying to go for a little walk, and it's chaos. And I could relate to that as a mom, because I'm like, oh man, I know the feeling so well.
1: All right. So obviously we heard some nice lyrics. So let's get to it. Here is my chat with Tyler Shaw. He has taken his music around the world, most recently playing sold-out shows across Europe. This fall, he will be part of the second annual Capital Music Week, co-hosting the Capital Music Awards at the National Arts Center. He's also entering a brand new chapter musically with his national top 10 hit, Run to You, offering a glimpse at his forthcoming album. Tyler Shaw joins us now to talk about the awards and what's next for him. Good morning, my friend.
12: Good morning.
1: First thing I want to say is congratulations. You recently added a new member to your family.
12: Yes.
1: 3.5 weeks ago.
12: That's
1: everyone
12: right.
1: Good and healthy?
12: Everyone is good and healthy. Yeah. Yeah. It's been a whirlwind of 3.5 weeks, but we're good. We're settling in. Yeah.
1: Well, here on the morning show, we know that you're extra tired, so we appreciate you coming in, being a little bit sleepy. Let's talk about this. The Capital Music Awards. You're going to be headlining the event.
12: Yes.
1: You know, you've already had so much success at this point. When you take a look at that, what are you most excited for?
12: Well, I set down roots in Ottawa about 4 years ago. And this event is very specific to the region of Ottawa and the surrounding area. So just bringing people into my world, bringing different artists on stage. I'm doing kind of like a Tyler Shaw and Friends show. So I'm bringing local artists onto the stage with me to kind of showcase them and see what this city has to offer in terms of musicians and artists and all that. So I'm excited to play that show on October 8th. I'm excited to just get more people in Ottawa doing music and following their dreams.
1: It's so amazing. You know, we had a Jamie Fine here on the show last week and just talked about how great Ottawa is in the music scene. What is it that's kind of kept you here too as you embark on this journey?
12: I'm not going to lie. When we moved here from Toronto, that's where we lived for 10 years. And my wife is from Ottawa. And when we started having kids, we're like, let's be closer to family for help. And just, you know, we're not getting any younger. I was reluctant because the industry is, quote unquote, in Toronto, in Vancouver, in Montreal. You don't think of Ottawa being a music city. But when I got here and started poking around different venues here and there, there's an extraordinary amount of talent here that they just don't get the opportunity to showcase their stuff because it's not a city like Toronto or Montreal. It's a very government, you know, run town. So I'm hoping within the next few years, especially with Capital Music Week growing, that we can kind of turn our heads to Ottawa and be like, there's a lot of good stuff coming out of this city.
1: Well, I love that you're highlighting that. And, you know, as someone that's had so much success, you know, you've worked so hard, but people love you and you've done such a great job. When you see an event like this, having local artists have an opportunity to have a platform, from an artist's point of view, how great is it to have that experience, and how good could that be for their careers moving forward?
12: It's brilliant. It's amazing. You want to get in front of people as an artist. You want to showcase your talents, your vocals, your instrumentation, your playing. And like I said, as this thing grows, as this city grows musically and artistically, I feel like, hopefully more people from these cities like Toronto or Montreal or Vancouver will come to Ottawa to check out showcases and to kind of see, you know, feet on the ground, kind of what is going on. So get in front of people, though. That's like the main thing that's important to do as an artist.
1: You know, I'm curious because obviously you're headlining the event, but you're co-hosting it too.
12: Yes.
1: So when you think about the combination of those two things, what's kind of going through your mind?
12: They're literally back to back. So October 8th is the show at the Hard Rock Casino. And then the next day, October 9th, is co-hosting. And I've always said, I can read a teleprompter, but lyrics are different than reading. So, I can sing, you know, it's fine. But when I'm reading a teleprompter, I'm like, I gotta zero in. I gotta focus on what's going on. So yeah, come check out both. It's gonna be a lot of fun.
1: It is very different, eh? Like, especially yes. In our world, like you see it, like we have natural conversation, but then reading, totally. It's a different world.
12: Yes.
1: New album, Unreal Music. I'm curious, you know, father of three now. Mm-hmm. Has that life kind of had any sort of way into the lyric world of this new album, or what is this album really all about?
12: It just, you know, yes, being a father, becoming a father, really changed. It changes perspective, which changes the stories that you write and you tell. So the kind of, that's where I've been with it, is like, I'm telling more intricate, more personal stories just because that's where my heart is telling me to go. This new album, I've never done this before, but it's front to back. It tells a story. And, it's a personal story, and I feel like it's going to be, relatable to a lot of people. But you're gonna have to wait for it. It's coming out in the springtime of 2027. But I'm going to be releasing music next month, a couple months from now, just to kind of get people warmed up to it.
1: I think it's incredible that you're doing that. You know, we still live in a world where it's really hard to be vulnerable. And that's exactly what you're doing with this album. Was that a difficult thing for you to come to terms with, sharing like a story like this and to have everybody listen to eventually?
12: I don't know if it was difficult. It was natural though. Yeah. Like, you know, we're in the studio, you know, what do we want this album to be about? You know, I have this idea, one idea leads to the next. Okay. This is actually becoming a cohesive thought. And that's just the way it happened. And it's just like, I didn't want to turn back because of the momentum was so good. So I went with it. And it's turned out to be an amazing project.
1: Well, you know, we're so proud of you. Capital Music Awards, headlining, he's co-hosting, new album in the spring, new father. There's just so many things around. Tennis player, I mean, athletic at heart. Appreciate you stopping by. Congratulations on the success, my friend.
12: Thanks so much. Appreciate it.
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38: Good morning. I'm Eric Fox. Today, sunny and a high of 15. Right now, it's 9 degrees. Your full forecast is coming up. First, your top stories. More tragedy on our roads this week, as Ottawa police are investigating a fatal hit-and-run crash that killed a young woman Friday morning. She was riding a motorcycle, which emergency crews say was struck by another vehicle, and according to police, the driver fled the scene. The crash happened on West Hunt Club Road near Merivale Road around 6 a.m., and a section of the busy road was shut down for hours for the investigation. CTV's Josh Morano has more.
39: A motorcycle on its side, debris scattered across West Hunt Club Road, the aftermath of a fatal hit-and-run collision.
40: The lone rider of the motorcycle, an adult female, sustained critical injuries requiring immediate intervention by paramedics who tried to stabilize her condition on scene.
39: Paramedics say the motorcycle rider, a 21-year-old woman, was struck by another vehicle just before 6 o'clock Friday morning. She was rushed to hospital, but died from her injuries. Police say the vehicle fled the scene before emergency crews arrived. The cause of the crash is still under investigation, but it happened during heavy rainfall. Police are now looking for a dark-colored SUV with front-end damage believed to be involved in the collision. This is the third serious motorcycle crash along Hunt Club Road in less than 2 weeks. Josh Morano, CTV News.
38: Meanwhile, in other news, yet another delay for the eastern extension of O-Train Line 1. A memo from Transit Services General Manager Rick Leary says pretrial running will begin later than expected in November instead of later this month. This is due to issues with software from a subcontractor said to be safety critical. The software has to be updated before pretrial running can begin. And finally, in sports, the Ottawa Senators will kick off their 2026-27 season this evening as they are in Toronto to face the 1-1 Leafs. The Senators start the season with three road games in Toronto, Boston, and Detroit before returning home for their home opener on Thursday night against the Flyers. You can catch all the action of tonight's game on TSN 1200 with the pregame show starting at 5 and puck drop at 7. It's a new way to join the conversation. Have your say with the CFRA Talkback button on the iHeartRadio app. From the CTV Weather Center, today sunny and a high of 15. Tonight clear and a low of 3. Tomorrow mainly cloudy with a chance of showers in the afternoon and a high of 17. Then at night cloudy with a chance of showers continuing and a low of 8. And Monday, mix of sun and cloud with that chance of showers sticking around and a high of 13. Right now it's mainly sunny and 11 degrees. That's the latest from the CTV Newsroom. I'm Eric Fox. 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
7: Good morning and welcome to edition 1031 of House Calls for the September 27th, 2026. I'm Dr. Barry Dorkin. You're listening to us live from the studios of News Talk 580 CFRA here in Ottawa. Taking your call shortly at 521-TALK, 521-8255, star 580 on Bell Mobility, 1-800-580-2372 is our message board and long distance number. So this week, an Ontario court has thrown out our lovely Ontario Health Insurance Plan, OHIP's refusal You know, the bean counter death panels that we have, the OHIP's refusal to pay for out-of-country cancer treatment for a 37-year-old Toronto father who has stage 4 melanoma. Melanoma has spread to his bones and lungs. He's gone through all the standard of care, no longer responding to that. And his oncologists, God forbid that his oncologists know what to do about this and have made recommendations on what to do about it, have recommended a specialized immune cell treatment called, it's called a tumor-infiltrating lymphocyte therapy, or TIL therapy. The details of that are not overly germane to this discussion, but rather that the oncologists are very well aware of what the next steps are to help in his management for his melanoma. And this was offered in the United States that could give him a chance at more time of living. The treatment is sold as Amtagvi, A-M-T-A-G-V-I. Now, the key thing about this is that it's already Health Canada approved. So you can get it in Canada. But Ontario hasn't decided yet to publicly fund this at home. And so they have to look at going to the United States. The oncologists are saying, well, now you have to go to the U.S. to try and get this. And it's going to be $1 million to $1.5 million for care. That's not available the same way here. If the medication was available and funded here, he'd be able to get it here. So OHIP denied the out-of-country application twice. Now, you would think that they would be balking at the price or the cost of having him go to the United States, but that's not what the court found out. And this went to court, divisional court in Ontario, and the man's name is Alex Schved. It went to divisional court because the clock is short. He's stage 4 melanoma. You can't wait a year to hear your case. And the judges, the court said that no, you made an improper decision. Why? Because OHIP was arguing that paying now for his care could weaken later price talks with the manufacturer if the province ever funds the therapy in Ontario. So this was a business negotiation. This had nothing to do with his health, but everything to do with OHIP saying, well, you know, we're in negotiation and we might maybe someday fund this. So we don't want to tip our hand and say we're willing to pay more for the medication because we're sending that patient to the United States. Even though in the past, these kind of circumstances, when patients went to the U.S. before medications were approved here, didn't reflect on the cost here. The costs still were less when they were finalized. So this was a 2-to-1 ruling. And because the judges noted that his medical record suggested that he might not survive until Christmas without treatment in the coming weeks, they said no. They said OHIP must, this is the court saying, OHIP must issue a new decision by about October 2nd, and one judge would have gone further and directed an immediate recommendation to fund, but the majority ordered a fresh expedited review instead of awarding the money itself. The court said that it quashed the denials as unreasonable and poorly explained, saying that if officials refuse potentially life-saving care, they must do more than claim it would harm, quote, the system, unquote. So this wasn't a yes or no on funding, but rather a sharp judicial warning telling Ontario that they cannot deny last chance cancer care with just thin reasons. And that's what this was. This was really a stupid reason to deny it while the patient is running out of time. And I would just like to ask you to put yourself in the shoes of that man who has a family, who has been offered a treatment that is recognized as a treatment. It's not a last-ditch Hail Mary pass. And in fact, I looked up this medication to give you this information, and I asked the question, realistically, how well will this medication help this man, given the limited information we have? We know that he has stage 4 melanoma, that he has metastases to the bone and lungs, that he has gone through the standards of care. But I asked this question, the practical framing for this 37-year-old man, and I asked Open Evidence. Open Evidence is a repository. I've talked about this before. It's a medical AI that's restricted to health professionals that links into all the major reputable medical organizations, journals like the New England Journal of Medicine, the Journal of the Medical, Journal of the American Medical Association, and on it goes, looking for the evidence to answer this question. And the answer was, and it says, I'm going to read this because it's just one paragraph. Realistically, the honest message is about a 1 in 3 chance of tumor shrinkage, a good chance about 80% of at least temporarily slowing progression, and if he is among the responders, a strong chance that benefit lasts a few years with roughly a 1 in 5 chance of being alive at 5 years. These are odds, not promises, of a set amount of added time. So this is not just a pie-in-the-sky Hail Mary pass. These are odds that have a reasonable, logical decision-making process to say, look, this is what we have now. This is reserved for this particular situation where you haven't responded to standard therapy. And there's a chance it'll help you survive longer. There's a chance that it might reduce tumor shrinkage. And these are the odds. And again, if you were put in that position and you saw those odds, I would say, yeah, you know, what else? What do I have to lose? I have a lot to gain. I already know what the end game is going to be if I do nothing now. And if this gives me a chance at prolonging my life, spending more time with my children, being able to potentially work a bit longer, and have a potential to regress some of the tumor or stall it out, or even give me time, you know, if it's several years, who knows what else is going to be available in several years to treat this. I have patients who have melanoma, who just got diagnosed with melanoma. They weren't stage one. They had some metastases, localized metastases, and treated here. And their tumors are under excellent control. And they're still alive 5 years later. So you can't just say we're not going to fund something because we're in negotiation for the cost of the medication when someone's life is on the line. Who does that? Why do you do that? Are you that separated from humanity? Are you that separated from the empathy that is required to understand the travails that somebody is going through with their family and their children? Do you not put yourself in the position of that person when the medication is already approved? No one's asking for your approval to say this is experimental. This is a medication that Health Canada has approved expressly for this purpose. You have just decided not to pay for it and are sentencing someone to death because you don't want to negotiate the price or trying to negotiate the price. That's our system. That's what happens. And if you think this is an isolated incident, there are many people who don't have the determination as Alex Schved to take this to court that die in silence. I'm Dr. Barry Dworkin. 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We'll be back in just a couple of minutes.
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7: Welcome back. 521-TALK, 521-8255, star 580 on Bell Mobility, 1-800-580-2372 is our long distance and message board number. And I have a couple of comments. Charles from Ottawa says, I think the public, I'm going to bring up your message, I think the public has a right to know who that bureaucrat was, not for nefarious reasons other than depriving them of their position or demoting him or her. I think it's more than just one person. This is the OHIP is more than one person in a department. It's groupthink, Charles. That's what's going on. It's something I abhor. I just cannot. You know, one thing in my life that I have tried to avoid as much as possible, is getting into groups of people who then just sort of are afraid to say what they think. And you end up with this groupthink approach to problems. And we see this in government all the time and in other organizations. There was a reason why the only F I ever got in my academic career was when I was 6 years old in kindergarten they used a particular measurement of works and plays well with others. And I got an F. And so, I just don't work well in groups. I don't have time for ruminating over decisions. I like to make decisions, like to look at the facts and come to a decision and move on. And you certainly take into account other people's opinions about things, but ultimately somebody has to make a decision and you're not going to make everybody happy. So you have to make it on the basis of the most logical and reasonable. And in this case, the reasonable decision would be to have funded this treatment or to have approved by special exemption, which can happen. You can get the special dispensation to use the medication in the country here because it's approved. So there are ways to do that. And that obviously did not happen because they're looking at pieces of paper as opposed to looking that person in the eye and telling them to their face what they're going to, what their decision was. So, It's not a matter of shaming one person, because again, it's not one person making that decision. It's the whole department. And that's what has to be taken to a task, and also to evaluate how that department comes up with their decisions. What are the criteria they use to negotiate for medications? What are the criteria they use to approve or deny the use of a medication for someone who is in dire straits? So that's sort of what I think should happen in these situations. But unfortunately, they don't. I mean, we have what's known as the Exceptional Access Program, right? EAP. So this is for medications that are not on the formulary for OHIP, but the patient has used other medications that haven't worked. And so you want to prescribe something that is approved for use in Canada, in Ontario, but it's not covered. The person doesn't have insurance. They can be on ODSP or social assistance. So they have a certain formulary of medications that are covered for them, but there are others that aren't covered. And you can sometimes get samples of those medications and you find that, hey, it's helping that patient. And so you say to them, you know, can you please approve this? Because we've done all these other medications. We've listed out the medications. We've put down exactly how the patient responded or did not respond. And can you approve this? And invariably, they reject it. The scorecard for this over the three and a half decades of using this program have been abysmal. And they don't give any reason. They just send a pablum form letter saying, after careful review, blah, blah, blah, we've decided that patient does not qualify. And that's it. No other explanation of their reasoning behind it. And that's what's very frustrating and maddening about that whole problem. So just again, another wart in our healthcare system that you should be aware of. And I don't enjoy doing this. I don't enjoy pointing out the flaws of the system, but a lot of people are unaware of those flaws until they find themselves in that situation. Because when people are healthy, you don't see that. When you have what we call the bread and butter stuff of what people have, high blood pressure, heart disease, diabetes, lung disease, kidney disease, there are lots of medications that are available. Treatments are pretty standardized. People do respond to these. And so you don't see that because you don't need those exceptional use medications. But when you do, then you find out how the system doesn't respond to providing you with that care. I'm going to go to line one and speak to John in Ottawa. Hi, John.
15: Hi, how are you doing today?
7: I'm okay. How are you?
15: Good, good, good. You were speaking to Bill Carroll earlier this week about multiple myeloma.
7: Yeah.
15: And you mentioned a drug name. Is it proper? Can I get the proper spelling, please?
7: I'd have to look that up for you. Let me check that out here. There we go.
15: It was hard to understand over the radio.
7: Yeah, no, that's fine. I'm just going to see if I can find it here because it's not something that I have on hand, readily on hand. I'm just looking to see where it. Well, there it is. Okay, drug like that there, and it is called. New clinical trial. I'm just looking to see where it. I'm just trying to. There it is. Teclistamab. TEC.
15: Mm-hmm.
7: LIS.
15: Mm-hmm.
7: TAM.
15: Mm-hmm.
7: AB.
15: Thank you very much. No, I appreciate it because I'm going under a trial myself for multiple myeloma.
7: Yeah.
15: I've been on for 5 years and it's not the same medicine. I was just kind of curious.
7: Yeah. And this medication is used in later on in melanoma, but it was never classified as a first class medication. But now it's being used as a medication in this particular study for the treatment of smoldering high risk melanoma. So multiple myeloma. So it's melanoma that hasn't become clinically destructive, that they know it's there, and they're just following it until it starts to sprout, so to speak, and then they would start treating with the standard treatments. What they did with this study is that they showed that using this medication ahead of time, before the person developed full-blown multiple myeloma, reduced the tumor markers, to almost zero for these individuals. So very helpful in that regard, preventing the disease altogether.
15: Okay.
7: All right.
15: Thank you very much.
7: Oh, you're very welcome.
15: Okay.
7: Take care. Bye-bye now. 521-TALK, 521-8255, *580 on Bell Mobility, 1-800-580-2372 is the number to call. And we have someone asking here from Victoria, BC. Harry says, long-time listener in Victoria, is there anything other than exercise that can be done for chronic balance problems? So, Harry, chronic balance problems can be from a whole host of conditions, right? Everything from blood pressure problems to neurological, balance organ, what we call the vestibular system, other neurological disorders. So it's difficult to say exactly what else can be done. Exercise is to train your body to adapt to the conditions it finds itself under to try to accommodate that lack of balance. But unless the diagnosis is known, it's difficult to tell you what else you can do to prevent that. For example, if this was benign positional vertigo, or you had what's known as a labyrinthitis, where you have a small crystal that forms in the balance organ, there are maneuvers that can be done, usually by physiotherapists, called the Epley maneuver, that can dislodge the crystal and reduce the vertigo or loss of balance. Not sure if this is a vision aspect as well. So when dealing with chronic balance issues, I hope you have a diagnosis. And certainly if you want to provide the diagnosis, I can then look that up to see what else can be done to assist you. But it's a bit open-ended with the term chronic balance problems. So happy to take a follow-up message from you to review that and let you know. We're going to take a small break and come back with your calls and questions. I'm Dr. Barry Dworkin. You're listening to House Calls. Back in just a couple of minutes.
34: 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Enjoy this encore presentation from the very best of House Calls.
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we have to look at, is it, it'd be great if you called me, but things that, you know, when you think of different systems that can cause loss of balance, you think of bone structure, muscle diseases, muscle weakness, blood pressure issues, circulatory problems, those kind of things as a contributing factor to loss of balance or chronic balance problems. So, you know, structural issues, skeletal issues, malalignment of or gait disturbances, damage to joints. So there's a whole bunch of things that can contribute to that. So if you can give me even more information, I would appreciate that. So please go ahead and feel free to do so. Now I wanted to talk about, and we got Kevin from, it's a long email. It's a long mail. So I'm going to read it at the break so I can summarize that, Kevin. And I'd like to get to it, but I can't read all of that on the air. I want to talk about the latest thing that is now being making the rounds in terms of treating cancer, and not in a good way. This was stemmed from a interview Joe Rogan had with Mel Gibson, where Mel Gibson claimed three of his friends had cancer. Didn't say what kind of cancer. Cancer is not, is just a catch-all phrase, but there are many different kinds of cancers with different behaviors, different treatments. And he said that now they're all cancer-free, and he sort of winked and says, you know, I can't really talk about what it was that cured their cancers, or at least claims to have cured their cancers, but you know what it is. And what they were talking about was ivermectin. And Jonathan Jarry at the McGill Office for Science and Society wrote a really comprehensive piece on this about ivermectin and the evidence for its use, what it's used for. This was published just a couple of days ago, September 25th, on the McGill Office for Science and Society website. Now, ivermectin is a real drug, right? It's a Nobel Prize winning drug, but antiparasitic. It works for certain worm infections. And now it's being sold online as a cancer, quote unquote, secret, right? We're hiding this from you. God forbid we find a medication that helps treat cancer and then hide it from you. Yeah, that's what we do. They're saying it's being done in the same pattern as we saw with COVID, you know, where we had early papers that looked spectacular, and then those papers didn't hold up to scrutiny. They collapsed because they were noted to be plagiarized, had impossible numbers in the data, and a copy and pasted patient rows and trials that never appear to have happened at all. That was found with the investigations of these papers. So when these COVID papers were actually reviewed and the data corrected or retracted, the proper randomized trials show that ivermectin didn't prevent or treat COVID, and the same warning now applies to the cancer claims. So before we just say, well, the same thing applies, what's the evidence that demonstrates that? Well, in 2021, there was a breast cancer mouse paper from well-known U.S. institutes that looked like a breakthrough, right? Ivermectin supposedly turned a tumor that was cold or not growing very fast or noted by the body into a hot tumor so the immune system could attack it. And so pub peer reviewers, so this is a group that looks at these studies, found that the data was, the error bars were manipulated, and the images for and after were duplicated to make it look like there was an improvement, and including the same tumor photo that was used for both the treated and untreated mice. And the lead author in this study called it a, quote, oversight, and blamed it on a departed postdoctoral assistant. And the journal that published the paper issued an expression of concern, and the author said that the original data was no longer available, and more image reuse was flagged, and the paper couldn't be trusted. That was one paper. That was 2021. Then there was another Chinese paper claiming ivermectin made chemotherapy work better against a liver cancer, and it was retracted for similar image duplication. And the senior author said he didn't even know the paper existed, so they used his name to publish this bogus paper. And detectives, data detectives, people whose jobs it is to ensure that whatever is published follows very standard guidelines and

0: proper way to conduct the studies. Those that exposed that the COVID fraud noted that extra scrutiny of ivermectin uncovered sloppy or dishonest work that otherwise would have stayed buried. So in some ways, this helped establish how these papers sort of make it to market, so to speak, and get published and end up in the media as being a valid type of study. So the people that are now weaving around the proof that somehow ivermectin helps people is not a clinical trial. This is what Rogan and Mel Gibson were sort of alluding to. This information comes from a survey of customers of from a company called The Wellness Company, whose authors sell ivermectin and employ Peter McCullough and Drew Pinsky. These particular individuals then are running the company, and they have noted, they said, they claim that the diagnoses of cancer being completely eradicated with its use were based on self-reporting by patients on two online questionnaires. The investigators never examined the patients. They never reviewed the imaging or charts and never confirmed the outcomes independently of these claims. No control groups were used. Many of the patients were also getting chemotherapy, radiation, or surgery. And one third of the 197 people enrolled never completed the 6-month survey that they had. So the company is waiving this proof based on self-reporting. And as you know, self-reporting is rife with reporting bias, and you need to verify. It's fine to say, okay, they're saying that their cancer's cleared up. Great. Let's now find out why. Let's do further evaluation with the claim that they use this particular compound and put it to the test, because one person does not make a study. You need to see if this is applicable to a whole range of people with similar conditions. And there's only one trial right now of ivermectin plus a targeted cancer drug that has early results that are not encouraging. There's one stable patient, one partial response, and 6 whose cancers progressed. Many of the studies occur in vitro or lab dishes, right? So they are not reflective of what can happen in a living organism. And hundreds of drugs that look good in a petri dish, when you look at the odds of those things coming to fruition and becoming a real medication to use for people, almost all of them fail. And the most recent one is metformin, where the medication used to treat type 2 diabetes. Metformin is a recent example of that disappointment, where it just didn't match up with the claims that somehow it reduces the risk of cancer. So that's sort of where ivermectin is right now. There's no evidence that it treats cancer. I would certainly hope, if it was the case, you know, we would be using it. There's no reason not to use a medication on the basis of whatever social media classification it has, or that because people seem to favor this and you say, well, there's no evidence that it works, that somehow you're branded as someone who doesn't believe that medications help, or in this case, that it helps. But as with any medication, if you show me that it works, if you have the studies that show that it works, and it repeatedly so, of course you're going to use it. There's no reason not to use something. But if it doesn't, there are consequences to using it, especially since it's sold in high doses, right? It's broken down. Ivermectin is broken down by the same liver enzyme that clears chemotherapy medications. So it can raise the chemotherapy side effects or blunt the intended dose, because it stops the liver, it speeds up the liver's clearance of the chemotherapy drug, and can also make the patient ineligible for a real cancer trial. And in high doses, it can lead to seizures, low blood pressure, coma, and sometimes even kill you. So as with any medication, there are indications for use. There are off-label indications sometimes for medications that are used. And then there are times where there's no evidence. And in this case, when looking at, and I encourage you to read this article, because I've given you a brief synopsis. It's a long article and it has a lot of detail. It's by Jonathan Jarry at the McGill Office for Science and Society on September 25th of this year. And he reviews all the data. You can read it and see for yourself what he's talking about. But ultimately, ivermectin is useful for parasite infections. That's what the discoverers for this drug, why they won the Nobel Prize. But the studies used to sell it for cancer have the same problems we already saw for COVID: missing raw data, duplicating images in the studies, self-reported surveys from people selling the product, no control groups, and high dropout rates in these particular types of studies. So you need proper designed studies to be able to show this. And if it does show that it's helpful, by all means, fill your boots. I'm Dr. Barry Dworkin. You're listening to House Calls. Back in just a couple of minutes.
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0: Welcome back. In my ongoing long-distance conversation with Harry in Victoria, he now says that he has spinal stenosis. sepsis. So spinal stenosis is when the spinal cord gets squeezed. It's like putting a hose in your hand and then closing your hand, making a fist around the hose and squeezing that hose tightly, reducing the water flow in that hose. Well, spinal stenosis is where the spine gets compressed in the spinal canal and it starts to block the nerve's ability to transmit information to the lower limbs in this case, and can lead to muscle weakness and loss of balance, as Harry has mentioned. What I would say, Harry, is that usually when people are symptomatic with spinal stenosis, and I don't know if you've mentioned this or not, but surgery is usually used to try to decompress the spine, especially if someone is having functional compromise. So if you've had surgery already and they've decompressed the spine and this is residual damage, then that makes it more problematic. Then you're looking at physiotherapy, strengthening the legs, trying to encourage new pathways to help provide your leg with more information so you can balance better. But if you haven't had the surgery yet and you haven't had a neurosurgeon take a look at you, then that would be the next step, because I would want to know at least that if this was surgically reparable, or decompressing the spine was possible and you were a surgical candidate for that, to at least have that option available. So that's what I would say. So I don't know if that actually has been the case for you, whether they have offered that to you, or if that was something that's already been done. But that would be the next step when someone has spinal stenosis. And again, I'm making the assumption that it's untreated spinal stenosis, unless you tell me otherwise that you've already been treated. Kevin mentioned that, actually, no, there's one other thing before I get to Kevin's. This is from, there's no name attached to it, but says my brother who's 39 has been diagnosed with achalasia. Achalasia is a narrowing or sometimes a blockage of the esophagus, and you can't swallow. Food can't get down. And says here he's had the diagnosis now for almost 3 months and is waiting on a manometry test. Manometry is a measure of the pressures and behavior characteristics of the esophagus, how it propagates and pushes things down. It's how the muscles work in the esophagus. He has apparently even put on the highest priority list possible, but was told he needs this test before he can have surgery. The surgeon is available. However, the limiting factor is the test. If the diagnosis is already definitive, why does he need the test? The important piece here is that he was told Friday that the test appointment is scheduled for December 15th. He has already lost 38 pounds and he's not able to eat very much at all without throwing it up. He also says, and he didn't have 38 pounds to lose. He looks incredibly thin. So the reason manometry is done is that there are three different types of achalasia, and they're called type 1, type 2, and type 3, for lack of a better way of explaining it. All three of them share the same basic problem, but they all behave differently. And this difference can't be seen reliably just by looking at the esophagus. It's the manometry that gives that information. And on the basis of that, when you know the type, and why the type matters so much is that it directly changes the operation that is best for your brother. For example, if you have type 3 achalasia, it often needs a longer cut in the muscle and sometimes a different surgical approach compared to types 1 and 2. So without knowing the type, you risk doing the wrong version of the surgery. And it also will determine how well the surgery is likely to work. Now, this is not off the top of my head, so I had to look this up to answer your question. So this is where this is coming from. And so the different types have different success rates, and knowing this helps the surgeon give you sort of a realistic expectation of what to expect and how well it's going to work out. And that's the bottom line to it. The test is like operating without having the full picture. You need to know what the characteristics of the achalasia is so that the right operation and the right procedure is done the right way with the best chance of long-term relief. So the wait time is what really sucks. That is just, yeah, it, especially if he's lost 38 pounds and now can't afford to lose more. What I would suggest, if the reality is the wait time is the wait time, and I'm certainly not condoning that kind of wait time, then we have to look at other ways to get calories into him. So he may need parenteral, what's called parenteral nutrition. That's where nutrition is given intravenously to maintain his body weight. And as a short-term measure, I don't know if that's been discussed yet or that's been looked at, but certainly if he can't eat and he can't keep things down, he's lost 38 pounds and that was really thin, that's more of a health emergency, right? You can't keep two more months. December, we're now September. So 3 months of waiting for a test before the surgery is done, which will likely then be after Christmas. That's not something that he can't go 3 more months without eating. So I would speak to the people that are looking after him to, if that has not been considered already, about getting parenteral nutrition, at least as a stopgap. Not the most ideal solution. Ideally, it would be getting the manometry test tomorrow and getting the surgery done the week later. But given the reality of where things are right now, what I would say is that the next step would be to ensure that he gets enough calories to bridge him until he's able to get the test done, and then be able to then have the surgery to hopefully correct the condition that he has. So I hope that helps you. And I really wish your brother well. It's just the weight is what is just terrible. You feel completely powerless when that occurs. And Kevin, I wanted to get to yours as well very, very quickly. Kevin, in his letter writes back that in the early 90s, he had significant spinal damage at his, in his neck. C1 and C2 was malformed from mild spina bifida, and the part of his second cervical vertebrae was completely broken off, that he'd had to go see a neurosurgeon, and the top surgeon was based in the southern United States. He says either in Kansas City or in the state of Iowa, and he had to have a double spinal fusion to solve the issue. 5 months into the process, with the doctor, OHIP called and said they found someone in Toronto who had done 10 to 12 of the surgeries, so he could either continue in the U.S. and pay the $200,000 U.S. or restart the process with the Canadian doctor, and they would cover about 95% of the cost, except for certain above and beyond hotel and travel costs. He went with the Canadian doctor, added another 4 months to the process, and the doctor was able to figure out an alternative surgery about a week before, which mostly held up. So, you know, when things are available here, and I think that's what Kevin was mentioning, is that, you know, you want things to be available here. You want the expertise to be here. You want the medications to be here because the cost of going outside is prohibitively expensive and insurance will not usually cover things like that. So your point's well taken, Kevin. I'm glad that it was helpful for you and that you were able to find the care here, but it is a growing problem and it's something that we need to fix here at home. We should be able to do all this stuff here. We shouldn't have to send people to the United States for care that is then extremely expensive and incurs costs for people where they have to mortgage their house to be able to get their health care. And that's not something that we should have happen here. That about wraps up our show. Many thanks for your calls, comments, and questions. My thanks to Stephen Ellsworth for producing House Calls, and we'll be back again with another edition of House Calls next week. Have a great week.
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31: Good morning, I'm Eric Fox. Today, sunny and a high of 15. We are under a yellow frost advisory for tonight. Right now, it's 11 degrees. Your full forecast is coming up. First, your top stories. Ottawa police say a 21-year-old woman riding a motorcycle that collided with an SUV at Hunt Club in Merivale Friday morning has died in hospital. Investigators say what happened just before 6 Friday morning was a hit and run. They are asking for help finding a dark-colored SUV with front-end damage, likely on its right side. This includes a call for nearby businesses to share any camera footage they may have. Ottawa paramedic spokesperson Marc-Antoine Deschamps spoke to CTV News Friday about the importance of drivers exercising extra caution when near motorcycles.
32: Motorcyclists are vulnerable road users, so which means that when there's a collision, even if they're not at fault, they'll be the one that will be suffering most of the injuries.
31: Images from the scene show the motorcycle on its side with debris scattered nearby. Heading into Friday's final Jeopardy round, defending champion Ottawa's Ryan Robertson was sitting in last place.
33: Ryan Robertson finished with $9,000 in third place. Who did you come up with, Ryan? Who is Sam Adams? Yes, failed Malthouse. We know him for his beer today. That's correct. Does he have Sam Adams? No, who is Williams? How much did you wager? $8,300 knocks him down to $3,400 in second place. And it means Ryan Robertson comes from third place. And a correct response makes him today's Jeopardy champion once again. A two-day total of $25,901.
31: What a turn of events as Robertson coming back from third place to repeat as Jeopardy champion. He was the only contestant to get the final Jeopardy question correct. The software engineer will be back on Monday night to go for a three-peat. And finally, some news from Ottawa. An Ottawa restaurant has closed its doors after more than 40 years of serving Mexican cuisine in the capital. In a statement on social media, the owners of Pancho Villa on Elgin Street said they have shut down operations after 42 years in business. The restaurant says its final day of business was Sunday, September 27th. The Facebook post did not indicate why the restaurant was closing. Sign up now for our morning and evening CTV News Ottawa newsletters. 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From the CTV Weather Center, we are under a frost advisory for tonight into Sunday morning. Today, we're looking at a sunny sky and a high of 15. Tonight, clear and that low dropping down to about 3 degrees. Tomorrow, mainly cloudy with a chance of showers in the afternoon and a high of 17. Then at night, cloudy with a chance of showers continuing and a low of 8. And Monday, mix of sun and cloud with a chance of showers again and a high of 13. Right now, it's mainly sunny and 12 degrees. That's the latest from the CTV Newsroom. I'm Eric Fox. Open House starts next.
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0: 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That's 521-8255.
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11: Welcome to the show, everybody.
12: Hello.
11: Another
12: hello.
11: Beautiful fall Saturday. You can really feel the fall in the air these days.
12: You can definitely feel the fall in the air.
13: Definitely
12: no complaints
13: at nighttime.
12: From me. Yes.
13: And
12: yes.
13: The fact that it's dark at 7, I'm not liking that, I'll tell you that much. And it's actually just light at 7 a.m., but dark at 7 p.m. already. So.
12: Yeah.
11: Don't I know it?
13: I know.
11: I have a dog that is on a very specific schedule in his mind, and it is too dark at 6:45 to take him out in the morning.
13: Wow,
11: and
13: I know.
12: Greg is an early riser. Everyone, we get emails from Greg at like 5:30, 6 o'clock in the morning.
13: You think he does, but you can fake that too,
12: yeah.
13: Right? You can do it at nighttime and say, send it out at 5:45. Make people think that I'm awake at 5:45.
11: I do not do that, Frank. Okay. I am actually up.
13: You're actually up.
11: I just naturally wake up like at 5 or 5:15 every day. So I just...
12: Always? Yeah. Like even when you were younger?
11: No.
13: When I was a teenager,
11: like 5 p.m.?
13: Yeah. As you get older, it definitely changes for sure.
11: Oh, yeah, definitely.
13: Yeah. Most people I talk to, same thing. As they get older, like they don't need an alarm clock anymore. They just wake up in the morning, no matter what time they go to bed.
12: Yeah.
13: It doesn't matter what time you go to bed.
11: Yep. Same.
12: So interestingly for me, when I had kids, I always like 5:30 in the morning, I was up. Like I just did my thing. I didn't need an alarm. Now as I'm getting older, like sometimes it's 7 and I'm like, I feel like I'm starting my day behind, which is so silly. But true.
13: It is nice. And I'm sure you're the same, right? I mean, sometimes I wake up some mornings and it's like, you know what? I got an hour and a half of peace.
12: Yes.
13: I'm going to take it. I'll work on everything. No disruptions. Nobody's emailing you back.
12: Yep.
13: And, You just get so much done.
12: There's no expectation from anything if you're working from 5:30 till 7.
11: Yeah. I get so much done in that time.
12: Yeah.
11: All right. So speaking of so much, world continues in chaos this week, and bond markets are responding in kind. Rates are heading up again, it sounds like, fixed rates.
13: Well, rates have gone up, so we've seen, you know, fixed rates, you know, very, very volatile over the last, really, 8 months, ever since 7 months, 8 months, ever since the end of February when the Iran-U.S., you know, started this...
12: Conflict,
13: not a war. It's a conflict. I don't know. Last I checked, if you're bombing places, it's a war, but they call it a conflict. But it's really impacted, obviously, oil prices, playing games with inflation, which was well under control. Was it May or June? We had 1.8% inflation. So,
12: right.
11: Yeah, it was really, really good. Yeah.
13: Well in line with what the Bank of Canada wants. I mean, in early year, we were talking about potential of prime rate coming down by a quarter or a half. Now there's the threat, and it's a, you know, some economists say more than 50-50, but, you know, I still like to think that it's 50-50. On October 28th, the Bank of Canada may or may not raise prime rate. If they do, it's a quarter of a percentage point, so it's nothing to, you know, have a heart attack over, but it's still a quarter of a percentage point. But we have seen, like you alluded to, we have seen fixed rates go up quite high. So now the spread between an adjustable or variable rate and a fixed rate, in some cases, is as high as 1.25% to 1.5%. So
11: that's a huge amount.
13: Which massive.
12: Today's pricing, it's monthly payment is so impacted by that, right?
13: So different. Yeah. So again, I mean, the question for some that are nervous to take an adjustable variable, do you believe that Bank of Canada has got a 1% or 1.25% increase ahead? If you believe that, then take the fix. But if you don't believe that that's possible, which many economists will tell you, that is teetering on potentially putting our country into a recession. If they're going to raise that significantly. And then I get people that say, but Frank, it was just 4 years ago that Bank of Canada rose it like 4 percentage points. There's a huge difference between what happened 4 years ago and what's happening today.
11: Well,
13: or 5 years ago.
11: Even just the difference in the price of oil from 4 years ago
13: to
11: today.
13: Well, the oil, house prices probably similar. Not that big difference, right?
12: Right. So, house prices are similar. And certainly from 2023 to today, very, very, very,
13: very
12: similar.
13: Little.
12: Very little change. But really, it's...
13: So then what's the difference?
12: Exactly.
13: Right? What's the difference? The difference is that when we came out of lockdown, Canadians were flush with cash. Most of them were locked in their homes. All of a sudden, they had extra money in their bank accounts, and they were in a spending mood. Like, the service industry couldn't find enough staff. I mean, they couldn't staff properly. They couldn't do anything. Companies were struggling to hire enough people. Lenders, banks that make a lot of money couldn't find people. It was incredible how much that changed, but there was a lot of people spending. They didn't care if they worked because they had money.
12: Right. And now I think the reverse is happening, right?
13: Total reverse. That's why I say Bank of Canada cannot do today what they did 4 or 5 years ago. It's impossible because our unemployment is teetering.
11: Yeah.
13: Our employment numbers have been fairly strong considering. But listen, the longer this trade war goes on, the more likely of job losses.
12: Right. Yes.
13: On top of that, we have AI who is taking jobs away. They can
12: SI.
13: Yeah, of course. Yeah.
12: Just kidding.
11: Oh, Dora, you're on fire today. Whoa. Not a conflict.
13: That's right. Not at all. So
11: it's not a war, it's a conflict.
13: Because of who came up with SI, I don't give it any credence.
12: I say this in jest. If you could see my face, people, if you could see my face.
13: Spouse intelligence? Is that what it stands for? So I got WI. I've always had wife intelligence.
12: Yeah.
13: So but again, I mean, you've got, you know, AI is taking jobs away. We've got trade war. We've got GDP that's pretty flat because of the trade war. So what happens is it's a tug of war for the Bank of Canada. I truly believe that. As much as there's going to be pressure on them to maybe raise a quarter point at the end of this month because of inflation. So we're getting our labor numbers on October 9th. So we are this Friday coming up. So on Saturday, we'll be able to talk about...
11: We'll have a clearer picture of
13: the job report.
11: Yeah.
13: October 19th. Is the inflation report, and that to me is the big one.
11: Right.
13: There is no doubt about it in my mind that inflation numbers are likely going to go up. So
12: yes,
13: Our overall inflation was 3% last month, likely going to go to 3.2, 3.3, maybe even 3.4. Our core inflation was at 2, probably go up to 2.3, 2.4. And then that's where the Bank of Canada, that's why I think the labor report might be very important, because if there's a lot of job losses,
12: right,
13: then that might offset the fact that the inflation's gone up. And he might be able to say, okay, we can sit on the sidelines, because the next one is only 5 weeks after. So it's October 28th, December 3rd.
11: Right.
13: So
11: and then there's not another one until
13: January.
12: Right.
11: Right.
13: Right. Yeah. So the last two are coming up. I also get a lot of people that say to me, Frank, like, I'm worried because doesn't Bank of Canada raise all the time, or don't they change the rate all the time? There are 8 announcements per year. Mm-hmm. If you look at historically, probably 6 to 6.5 are sitting on the sidelines on an annual basis.
12: Right.
13: Are there years where out of the 8, there's 4 or 5 movements? Sure. But if you look at this year, we've had 0, not right. 1 rate movement this year. So we're at 0 and we're heading into our last 2.
11: Last 2, yeah.
13: So, and the last one was in October of last year. So we've hit the 1-year anniversary of Bank of Canada sitting on the sidelines. And they were happy to do so until this conflict happened. Because honestly, if oil prices were where they were supposed to be, we would not be talking about any rate increases whatsoever.
12: Right. And we wouldn't be talking about so much uncertainty. And I think that uncertainty is what's driving the pulling back on spending. It's driving the housing market. It's driving
13: people, everything.
12: Everything. And everything. So, you know, every part of our world has changed. And really, if you think about, you know, pre-pandemic to today, we're in a time where things are changing month to month to month. We haven't had really a consistent breath for a long time. And that is our new normal, I think.
13: Yeah, I will say this, though. I mean, so my wife and I share kind of going to the grocery store.
12: Yep.
13: I've noticed that I don't think prices are as crazy as they were before. I find that there's
12: really?
13: Some, I find there's now, not on beef, so I think there's certain items.
11: Certain products, for
13: steak
11: sure.
13: Steak and chicken is crazily priced right now, like any.
11: Yeah.
13: But if you look at fruits and even vegetables, I mean, I remember getting a head of lettuce for like $6 or $7. I'm saying, oh my God, a head of lettuce is $7. And now you can find them for $3 or $4. So
12: well, I think this
13: so
12: time
13: I think
12: of
13: there's
12: year.
13: Certain products that are reasonably priced today. Versus others. And listen, I'm not saying that you go to the grocery store. I mean, it used to be $100. You come out with 3 bags and all of a sudden it went down to 1 bag. Now maybe you're at 1.25 bags. So it's not, you know, it's still something.
11: It's still
13: better.
11: High.
13: A little bit better.
11: Yeah.
13: It's still high, but but again, we're in a great, but somebody needs to explain to me how gas prices are 20 cents more expensive in the morning than at nighttime. It's just, it is absolutely insanity. Like, it tells me that we're being ripped off at the gas stations. Otherwise, like, there's no way they would drop it by 20 cents.
11: They're just making it up, Frank.
12: Throwing
13: the lineups at nighttime at some of the gas stations in Canada, like there's one in Canada where they are the lowest.
12: Oh, and I was going to say Carleton Place. There's one in Carleton Place. If
13: too.
12: You know which one I'm talking about,
11: I do.
12: Yeah, there are so many lineups
13: are lined
12: there.
13: Up at nighttime because it's 20 cents, 25 cents. Cheaper than it is in the morning. And again, people are watching their dollar. And that's the other part. The Bank of Canada, if this is happening, Bank of Canada needs to be saying to themselves, wait a second, Canadian families are struggling. Yes, we can increase prime rate by 0.25% here, 0.25% there. But there comes a point where we can't raise it anymore. Like, we are hurting Canadians altogether.
11: So. Yes. Oh, 100%. So, Dora, with that in mind, with the potential of a rate increase in the next, you know, the end of this year, Are buyers panicking a little bit? Are they like trying to rush in, get their deals done?
12: They're not, but they should be. Maybe not panicking. Panicking is always not the right word to use. But
11: Yeah.
12: But just like there's a lot of selection for buyers right now, and I think buyers are being patient because they're waiting and waiting and waiting. But ultimately, what are you waiting for? And if the decision is right for you, if the house is right for you, just do it. My gosh, go and buy the house, especially if you want to get in before the new year. There are 12 Saturdays, friends. 12 Saturdays till Christmas.
13: Bite your tongue.
11: Costco has all the decorations out already.
13: No, they're taking them down. Valentine's Day,
11: done,
13: I think.
11: Yeah.
12: But yes, it's a wonderful time to go buy a home. Honestly, there's so much to choose from. And it's with the threat of an increase in interest rate, it's not going to make a massive change that quarter point.
11: Right.
12: But anything that you can do to save your money in the long term, why not do it?
11: Well, I think we're going to talk a little more numbers after
12: when we
11: come back from the break here. The real estate board did release some of the numbers. They don't have the full report out yet, but we'll dive into that when we get back from the break.
13: Dora's got a calculator out and everything. Look out. Look out.
11: If you have a question, folks, head over to realestateandmortgageshow.com or give us a call. 521-TALK, 521-8255. We'll be right back.

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12: Does it feel to you like AI is taking over? 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
15: Welcome back to the show, everybody. As promised, Dora's got her calculator out. She's working away. We've got some numbers to go over from.
16: I want the one with the paper. You remember the calculators we used to have? you punch something.
15: Just before you go, my father and grandfather were still both accountants.
16: Yep. Yeah.
15: And that's all they had for calculators. So that sound to me is that's the sound of my childhood.
16: It is so cool.
17: that's very good.
15: All right, September numbers. How are we looking for the month of September?
17: Well, September is always an interesting month because you get sort of a sneak peek into what you think the fall market is going to be.
16: Does the late start to September kind of from a standpoint of kids didn't go to school till September 7th, I think, this year, or 8th, a lot of them? Did that impact the numbers? Because people don't tend to put their houses back on the market if they take it out in the summer. They'll put it after school starts. So the fact that it didn't start till the 7th, 8th, you think that would have had an impact on some of the numbers?
15: It was earlier this year.
17: This year it was earlier. It was the opposite.
15: Because the kids went back to school before Labor Day.
16: They did.
15: Labor Day weekend was the 7th and 8th, right?
17: Definitely that's going to have an impact. But in August, Ottawa had 2,119 new listings. In September, that number jumped to 2,927 new listings, which is an increase of almost 40% in 1 month for new listings. Now,
16: versus August. Okay.
17: Sounds like a crazy number, but you've got to think that in August, we were talking about so many people had taken their homes off the market, right? So we expected some of these homes to come back to market. So a 40% increase in listings is not outrageous, but it's still, it gives reason to stop and think. And so more homes are coming to the market and the number of homes that are selling is virtually unchanged. And so that's where, what does that really mean? Buyers can be more picky and sellers are competing for a much smaller share of the available demand, right? So it doesn't mean homes aren't selling. 1,000 transactions in a month is still a meaningful amount of sales. You've got to think, though, our city has grown and there are a lot of new things happening. But it does mean that simply putting your house on the market and waiting for the right buyer is really less of a reliable strategy right now. So, interestingly enough, the days on market increased from 27 to 29. Again, not
15: nothing
17: alarming.
15: Crazy.
17: Nothing crazy. And if you look at, I mean, the full report is coming out this week, so we'll get into the numbers more meaningfully next week. But the really, really interesting that I'd like you to think about is that our average sale price has remained within 1% of last year. So despite home sales for single family homes being down year over year 4.6%, despite townhomes being down 3.5%, and then this is the whopper, condo apartments down 25%.
16: Ooh.
17: So apartments.
16: Sales.
17: Yes, sales.
16: Sales.
17: Apartment sales. The apartment market is really accounting for a disproportionate share of the market weakness, right?
16: So there's condo townhouses, condo apartments. Are apartments bigger, are heavily more impacted than the condo townhouses? You know, there's those
17: condo
16: three-story homes and stuff.
17: And even just garden homes. So condo townhomes are doing very, very well because they're an affordable option for somebody who wants to live in a home, who doesn't want an elevator, who doesn't want an apartment, who has maybe a dog, a cat, kids, or just likes the space. So condo townhomes
15: and
17: are
15: often
17: doing
15: well. Sorry to interrupt, but often the fees are a little bit less than they are in the big towers.
17: Sometimes some of them can get up there. So there are going to be pockets that will have higher fees, but the fees are more reasonable and the homes themselves are more reasonable. You can buy a condo town for the mid threes to early fours, or I guess, or not early, like
15: low.
17: Whatever, my calculator has me all messed up. So that's, you know, again, a much more affordable option for a lot of people, whereas a townhouse without condo fees is selling around the 500s, right? So big difference there. I think the biggest thing to say is that the market is still functioning. The prices have been relatively resilient overall. We're not seeing a decrease in pricing. We're not seeing a lot of activity, but we're seeing a lot of volume. And the best thing to do is make sure that you are prepared both as a buyer and a seller, because as a buyer right now, you can be patient. And patience is useful when you're looking at an overpriced house or a property that doesn't necessarily meet your needs. But becoming patient or being patient is much less useful when you found the right house at a price that's supported by the market value and you're sort of waiting for a seller to eventually cave in on price, because that may never happen. Our average sale price or list to sale price is still at 97%. So people are doing well. It's just that you've got to
16: be on the market longer in many cases, obviously, because there's less buyers.
17: There are fewer buyers.
16: Yeah.
17: The buyers that are out there are much more particular, and there's so much choice. So you really, really have to make your house stand out.
16: Yeah. Is there still a lot of speculator buyers, I guess I'll call them, people that really aren't ready to buy until maybe next year, but they're going out and looking at places anyway just to get a feel? Like, do you see a lot of that? There used to be a lot. I remember the open houses sometimes would be jammed.
17: Yeah.
16: You didn't necessarily have serious buyers. You just wanted people that were driving around and going to look at houses.
17: So historically, the spring is more of a tire kicker time, right? People are out, more people are making decisions about buying houses. And the fall tends to be, you know, we always say if somebody is looking at your house in the fall and winter, they're a serious buyer. You might have less to choose from typically as a buyer, but if you are looking in the fall and winter, you're more of a serious buyer. So yes, there are people that are out there looking, that are sort of doing their homework because they can, right? They can look at different neighborhoods and look at what their dollar will buy in one neighborhood versus another neighborhood and then make a decision on life from there. So there are people that are looking around and thinking, okay, I'll wait for the market to get worse, quote unquote. But what, like, really?
15: We're not seeing that.
17: Even with that
15: 40% increase in inventory.
17: That's right. We're just not seeing that. A 40% increase in inventory and the sales and the numbers, the pricing is stable. So it's really just coming down to the houses that are priced appropriately, the houses that have had their maintenance done, the houses that are presented the best, yeah. those ones are selling, and they're selling at market value and not in any sort of trouble.
16: And I want to refresh listeners too. It wasn't that long ago that we had 12,000 listings.
17: Yeah, 12,000 listings.
16: We're not. I'm not talking about 10 years ago, maybe 11 years ago that we had 12,000 listings in Ottawa. And look at how much Ottawa has grown in the last 10 or 11 years.
17: Exactly.
16: So the fact that there's 4,000 or 5,000 listings isn't earth shattering.
17: No, it isn't.
16: Not.
17: And so for someone who has done this for a long time, someone who has seen the cycles, it's like we're in a completely normal, wonderful market for both sellers and buyers. You have time to look. You have to prepare your house if you're selling, but all is good.
15: Dory, are you seeing buyers kind of wanting to put in lowball offers on places?
17: Well, yes. So you do see that. But really, like when you are a buyer, you are making an emotional purchase. And it is up to you as the realtor or you as the purchaser to sort of remove that emotion. But don't forget that for a seller, it's also a really emotional time. They're mm-hmm. selling a home where they've grown up, where they have memories, where, you know, good or bad reasons to sell. It is an emotional time. So sometimes if you put a lowball offer in, people get their backs up and they're going to be offended and you're going to end up paying more than if you just looked at the data and made an appropriate offer based on the value of what that property should be.
15: Right. Makes sense.
17: Yeah. Like it's not a really good negotiating tool.
15: The lowball offer.
17: Yeah, no.
15: And conversely on the other side, let's try it at this price.
17: Exactly, right?
15: It's the two sides of the same coin, right?
17: That's right. If we try something at way, way above market value, then people are just going to ignore your house. They're not going to look at it. They're not going to look at the pictures online. They're not going to come in and see it. And sort of interestingly enough, too, if you do have tire kickers, back to Frank's point, and you have 25, 28 showings and you have nobody offering on your house, well, then there is a pricing problem or a presentation problem. But you can fix the pricing problem much faster than you can fix the presentation problem.
16: Hey, Greg, is there statistics on how much of an impact the weather has? And I know I've been reading this week. There's super El Nino is coming this winter where it's supposed to be considerably warmer and less snowfall than other winters. I wonder how much of a difference that might make this winter to real estate.
15: It'll be interesting to see what happens for sure. Have a question? Head over to realestateandmortgageshow.com and submit it there, or give us a call at 521-TALK, 521-8255. We'll be right back.

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3: Welcome back, everybody. Hey, Frank, I had an interesting one this week that I came across it, and it's something I don't think we see very often, Dora, is a property on leased land sale.
4: Mobile home or an actual house?
3: This particular one that I saw was a cottage.
5: It's a cottage.
4: Interesting.
3: Dora knows the one I'm talking about. Yeah.
4: Interesting. Very tough to finance.
3: Well, that's what I was going to ask.
4: Yeah. If it's a private owner. Most banks and lenders only want to lease if it's owned by government. The land is owned by government and there's a long-term lease.
5: And how long is the lease, right?
4: So what the length of the lease does, it allows for the lender to structure the mortgage based on the length of the lease. So in other words, that's why the government leases or NAC leases are very, very popular and acceptable, because they're typically 30-year leases.
3: Or more,
4: 50-year leases or lifetime leases. But if you have a 5-year lease, from a lender perspective, I'm going to lend you money and you're going to amortize it over 25 years. But 5 years from now, the lease expires. Now what? Now, what's the marketability of that property if the person who owns the land says your lease is expired, I want my space back kind of thing.
5: What happens to the structure?
4: Well, that's just it. They got to tear it down. I mean, right. if the owner of the land says, I'm not leasing you the property anymore. So that's why I always warn potential buyers of those. I get it. You're getting a great deal, and it's the only way you might be able to get into home ownership. But you want to be very careful that it has to be structured so that there's some longevity that goes with it. Because if it doesn't have any longevity, and all of a sudden 3, 4, 5 years from now, the lease expires, and the landowner says, I'm not renewing the lease, well, now you got to somehow find land somewhere else. You can probably get the property off of the foundation. I don't think a lot of those are built the way the cost of doing it. People can't afford it.
3: Exorbitant.
5: Like if you're purchasing a home on leased land because you can't afford to get into home ownership, how are you going to have the funds to then transfer your house on a tractor trailer to another property?
4: That's the point, right? That's my point. So that's why I caution people. You know, and they get mad sometimes. I can't believe I can't get financing for it. I said, I feel like we're doing you a favor by talking you out of this. I know you might not feel like we're doing you a favor, but trust me, if 5 years from now that landowner decides that they don't want to lease the land anymore, you would call me and say, what solution? I'm going to tell you what the solution is. You got to somehow find a company that's going to take the house and move it to another parcel of land. And go price that out and tell me whether it was worth it to buy that property.
3: And go buy that piece of land.
4: Correct. Right. Buy it or find another lease, right?
5: That's right. So. Yeah. No, there are a lot of really good options to get into home ownership. And, I mean, that is an option for a few people, but for the masses, it's not. It's not something that we would recommend.
4: And I still get calls on rent to own. It's like, there's a reason that rent to own companies have fallen by the wayside year after year after year. I have not found one company that lasts long enough to make it worthwhile. And the main reasons for that is what happens is people are habitual to begin with. So if you have bad credit or if you have no savings ability because either, you know, there's reasons whether the job you have doesn't pay enough. What happens is most people, number one, can't afford a rent to own. A rent to own program is where if your rent is normally $2,000, the landlord would say, well, give me $2,700 or $2,800 a month and I'll set the $700 or $800 aside every month so we can use that towards a down payment in 5 years.
3: In lieu of,
4: and then we'll do an appraisal on the property 5 years from now and I'll sell it to you at the appraised value, and then the down payment is kind of set aside for you. So a couple of issues that happen on that. Number one, most people can't afford the $700 or $800 to begin with extra per month.
3: Right.
4: So typically what happens is a year or two or three down the road, they're in financial trouble and they ask, and all of a sudden they've got a contract that says that they only get a portion of it back or some of it back and not all of it back until they're ready to buy the property. And then the other issue that happens is there could be job losses, there could be health issues in the meantime. So all of a sudden now all that money is sitting there, which you may or may not

0: be able to get back some or all of it. And then you don't qualify for a mortgage in 5 years when you're ready to do it because your job has changed or because you don't have the proper credit facility in place or report in place. And all of a sudden you can't. So this is why these companies are going by the wayside, because they've noticed that the people that take part in the rent to own are always likely going to be renters. They're never going to be in a position to be approved for financing.
1: But I think, too, now a lot of young people getting into the market are much more thoughtful about buying a house. I know when I bought my first house, I'm in my 50s, right? When I bought my first house, I was like, oh, this one looks great. I'm just going to buy it here. Boom, in this neighborhood. Whereas a lot of young people right now are very, very pragmatic about what they buy. They've got checklists and they have, you know, comparing like different benefits of having, you know, a roof paid for or windows done and all these things that add up to it. And so if you're getting out of renting and into home ownership, I think people are going to look to see what makes the most financial sense in the long run. And renting to own, I don't know, would benefit a lot of those people that are getting in the market right now.
0: And honestly, these companies, if you look at some of their contracts, the way they're structured, it puts more money in their pockets than it does the people that are going through this. So
1: I would,
0: because otherwise, so
1: why would
0: again,
1: they do it otherwise?
2: It is a business at the end of the day.
0: So do the homework. I also met with an individual, a very well-off individual who's done very well in his life. Again, he followed in his dad's footsteps, and you know, Paul is no longer with us. By the way, we've got a new promo picture on our open house, the real estate and mortgage show. And I felt like I looked much better standing next to Paul. Love you, Paul, and miss you, than I do next to you. I don't look as attractive next to you, Dora, as I did next to Paul.
1: On.
0: But anyway, so I had lunch with this client who's got 97 properties. Again, followed in his dad's footsteps.
1: 97.
0: Buying properties on the Quebec side.
1: Yeah.
0: And he's at the age now, and his you know, he's got kids, and his kids have been helping him manage, but he's at the age where he's saying, ah, maybe it's time to liquidate some of those.
1: Right.
0: And he wants to go to the tenants and see if they're interested in buying it. And he's willing to do, because he's got very small mortgages on all these properties, willing to do vendor take back. So I had lunch with him saying, Frank, what are the chances, you know, maybe they don't have any down payments, so I'll give them the 10% down, I'll do a vendor take back, and then...
2: Can you explain what a vendor take back is, Frank, for those
0: that
2: don't
0: a vendor take back is somebody who says, you know what, you know, you're going to buy this house for $300,000, so you don't have a down payment, you're the renter, you don't have a down payment. The vendor would say to you, listen, I'll give you a second mortgage for $30,000, you go out and get the first mortgage for $270,000.
1: But are you, like, other than this gentleman, do you see this often? I mean,
0: we get calls about it.
1: Yeah.
0: So traditionally speaking, I mean, before the stress test, the B20, we had some lenders that would approve that. As far as they're concerned, hey, we're in a first position. We're fine with it.
2: As long as they're in first, right?
0: The second's taking the bigger risk. We've seen less and less of it. The reason being is that there's other issues that arise from it. But the most important one is... the stress test and the regulator came out and said, we need to make sure the Canadians have some their own skin in the game for them to do this. So I've gotten calls where, you know, the vendor is calling me saying, this is what this person wants to do. And I say, but wait a second. So you're going to take back a 20. I had one. He's going to take back a 35% second. And the client is going to go get their own 65% first. I said, wait a second. That's 100% financing. They have no skin in the game. Wow, they're going to work on doing proposal to change some of the zoning and this.
1: But if it doesn't come through,
0: all of a sudden now you're holding the bag and you get the property back again.
1: Right.
0: And who knows if the values have gone up or down based on it. So do you really want to do that? If they have no skin in the game, why would you do it? Like, at least if they put 10% down, they stand to lose something. But by doing it the way you're doing it, they stand to lose nothing.
2: They can just walk away.
0: Zero. They can just walk away. Now they're going to pay the land transfer tax, and they're going to have a little bit of cost, but very minuscule compared to what it means to you. So,
1: if he's doing it out of the goodness of his heart, terrific. But at the same time, if you're putting a house up for sale or you're allowing someone to purchase it without having the market decide what the price is going to be, then who's winning?
0: Right.
1: You don't know if it is the vendor or the purchaser. And I think right now, depending on the property, yes, there's more inventory. Yes, there are pockets in the city that are, you know, leaning towards a buyer's market, but there are still some pockets that are very much a seller's market. So it really depends on where all those properties are. And if that's the best thing to do,
0: Where I do see vendor takebacks, and listen, we've gone through phases in the real estate world where vendor takebacks are more popular than others. I remember when I was, so we're talking probably 40 years ago, there used to be this infomercial, American, where we're going to teach you how to buy houses, where we'd zero down. And it was all about vendor takebacks, getting the vendor to do a takeback, and that's what it was all about. And that fell by the wayside because it might work in the U.S. It doesn't work in Canada.
2: Right.
0: But there are occasions when vendor takebacks actually work. And generally when I see them work is unique properties where they're tougher to finance through a traditional lender. So therefore, you know, a vendor that might have owned the property for 30, 40 years has no mortgage on there. So their choice is either, you know, but now there's a buyer that's got skin in the game. So the buyer might come in and say, listen, I got 25% down. But I'm self-employed. The bank's going to give me a hard time financing this property because of X, Y, Z, whatever the issue is. So so the vendor could at that point say, listen, I'll do a vendor take back of 75%.
1: Right.
0: Because I don't have a mortgage. So if I do a vendor take back and I charge you 6% on the mortgage, the likelihood of me getting 6% in a savings account or something is minimal.
2: Pretty low, yeah.
0: Pretty low, so I'll get a better return, and at the same time, you're going to give me the 25%, so you've got some skin in the game, so I'll sell you the property, but at least you're putting 25% down, which means that you're serious about this and not. So those are the occasions where I find the vendor takebacks work.
2: Yeah.
0: Or if somebody's got, again, putting skin in the game, so they're putting the 20% down, but the bank will only approve them for 65%, so I've seen vendor takebacks do the other 15%. So therefore, you're getting 65 from the bank because you can qualify for only 65. You're getting 15 from the vendor, and then you're putting 20% of your own money. Those are scenarios where a vendor take back works, but not in scenarios where somebody says, I have no money.
1: Right.
0: So if you do 20%, I'll give you 80% or 90 and 10.
1: And it's certainly not something that, from my perspective, we're seeing very often. So definitely, I mean, you finance all sorts of things, but
0: We might see it more as the market gets tougher. I find is when we start to see more people trying to be more creative. And doing things that aren't traditional because they still want to get into home ownership.
2: Yeah, for sure.
1: Yeah.
2: Do you ever get asked for vendor takebacks?
1: Honestly, maybe once every couple of years. Like
2: it's a really rare situation.
1: Really rare situation for me. And I think for all of the realtors out here in Ottawa, it's not something that we see very commonly at all.
0: Yeah. Just be cautious because there's all these real estate investors that come from the U.S. and they put these performances on here. They go from city to city and they put these events on where you got to pay, or sometimes it's free. And they hit you with numbers that are common in the U.S. but don't necessarily work in Canada. And they suck you in. Yeah. Like they fish you in to buy a $500 program. We're going to show you how it's done. We're going to give you more details.
1: But wait, that's not
0: all. Be cautious of that. Yeah. We're also going to give you this calculator.
2: There's more.
0: We're going to give you a paper calculator that you can calculate all the money you're making on a monthly basis.
1: The other thing, too, is Canada is one market for housing. Ottawa is its own very unique market.
0: Yes.
1: We have, 36% of our population is employed by the federal government. Further, 36% of our employable population is employed by the federal government.
0: By governments. Like both municipal, federal, and provincial.
1: Governments. And so we're very, very unique.
0: Yeah. Conservative.
1: Yes, for sure.
0: Yeah.
2: Folks, have a question? Head over to realestateandmortgageshow.com or give us a call at 521-TALK, 521-8255. We'll be right back.

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16: Welcome back to the show, everybody.
17: That was on purpose. Yeah. That's on purpose.
16: Without fail, every time I'd press the mic's on button,
18: that would be Paul.
16: He would cough.
18: It wouldn't cough the whole commercial break.
16: The whole break, we'd just be talking.
17: Maybe it's the red light. It sort of triggers.
16: Hey, listen, Dora. So we were sort of talking a little bit about buyers and stuff earlier in the last segment. But let's just say like a buyer's sort of torn because they have options now.
17: Yep.
16: Between a brand new townhouse.
17: Yes.
16: Or a townhouse in a more established neighborhood. Mm-hmm. What sort of things should they be checking, like, in making their decision between one of those two things?
17: I guess the biggest decision is, where do you want to live and how do you want to live? And are you buying off paper and are you going to be living in construction for a year? Are you closing soon? Are you buying a spec house? What, you know, so many different questions. The biggest thing is pricing and condition of home. And
16: if you're looking at the more established areas.
17: The more established areas, right? Like right now, the market is giving you negotiating room, but it doesn't eliminate the need to understand value. So you have to understand the value that you are getting and buying new and the value you are getting and buying in an established neighborhood. And yes, the HST rebate has been a really, really, really big spur to get new home sales going. But at the same time, As someone who is buying a home, a new townhouse, like, yeah, you buy new, you don't have to worry about the furnace, you don't have to worry about the air conditioner, you don't have to worry about windows and roof
16: all that
17: and all
16: expensive
17: that good stuff.
16: Yeah.
17: do keep in mind, a lot of the builders right now are giving the HVAC equipment as rentals. So you have a rental contract for the furnace and the air conditioner. You can buy them out on purchase, which I would encourage you to do, because otherwise you are
18: included in your finance. It's an opportunity to include that in your financing.
16: If you want, if there's rental equipment.
18: You make that agreement, though. You need to do it up front with the builder and say, listen, I know you want me to rent it, but like put the price with the air conditioning and with the furnace, please. Add it to the price so that I can finance it.
17: I can understand why they're making it a rental, because it makes the purchase price look that much more attractive to a potential purchaser. And so, and that's what I mean by understanding the value. You can look at a house that's for sale from a builder, and you can look at the price, and you can look at a resale price, but how much, what are you getting for what? Do you get a garage door opener? Do you get a fence? Do you get landscaping? All of those things are, you know, things to consider.
16: Yeah, that's fascinating. Like I wouldn't, the rental equipment is that new in the last few years?
17: It is so new that
16: I just thought a house came with a furnace.
17: You would think. We live in Canada.
16: You own when you purchase the house.
18: The hot water tank is another one, right? I mean, I remember the hot water tank used to be $9 a month. Now they're $30, $40, $50
17: a month. They're $65.
18: You start adding those up, and all of a sudden you're paying $200 a month for your furnace, your air conditioner, and your hot water tank.
17: So the value, understand the value of what you are getting.
16: Well, it must be also understanding the long-term value as well. Right, the established neighborhood is established. People are going to want to be coming in. The new area, you don't know in 5 years.
17: Sure, you don't know what you don't know. And, you know, it's a great option if you don't want maintenance, if you don't want all these things. But an established neighborhood, you know, the trees, the birds, the, like, parks, and you know exactly what is going to be built around you for the most part, right? Yes, you know, areas like Kanata with the golf course, that's a bit of a concern for some people. But for the most part, you know what's around you. You can go there on a Tuesday morning. You can go there on a Saturday afternoon. You can see what the flow of traffic is. You can see what people are doing. In a new neighborhood, you really don't know. Yeah. And so you are buying on a hope and a prayer, I guess. But really, I mean, it just depends what the right thing is for you to do as a family.
16: How you want to live.
17: How do you
16: want to
17: live? How do you want to live? How do you want to spend your money? How do you want to spend your days? And are you a risk taker, or are you someone who wants something that's, you know, predictable?
16: Right.
18: So if a seller or a buyer would say to you, or give me a phrase on understanding the real estate market, what would you say?
17: Oh, my tagline?
18: Did you know? That's to you, Barb.
17: Yeah. Hi, Barbie. Did you know the market gives you negotiating room? It doesn't eliminate the need to understand value. That is
18: I want to hear that every week from you.
17: Okay, that's it.
16: Dora's new tagline, everybody.
17: Dora's I'm going to say Doe because it is Barbie's tagline, but she used to call me Doe, so Doe's who's tagline.
16: Doe's tagline. All right.
18: Oh, Barb and Paul are probably having fun in heaven.
17: Yeah.
18: Listening to our show mocking us.
17: Yeah.
18: Yep.
16: Absolutely.
17: For sure.
18: 100%. So.
16: All right. Frank, birthdays this week?
18: Yeah. Leah Clary, who's our one of our assistant manager and underwriter, in our office, celebrated her birthday, and good friends of ours, Sandy and Phil, celebrated 40 years of being married.
17: That's wonderful.
18: Pretty cool. So yeah, so
16: that's
18: happy
16: amazing.
18: Anniversary to Sandy and Phil.
16: Yep. Amazing.
17: I would like to talk about our pumpkin paint off. So at Paul Rushforth Real Estate, we are having a pumpkin paint off. If you would like to participate in the most epic paint off ever, please RSVP at info@paulrushforth.com. You can pick up a pumpkin at Kanata or at Orleans on October 20th or 21st, and then paint it. Make it amazing, make it spooky, make it silly, get your kids involved, do it yourself, self-portrait, whatever you wish. But then do send us a picture at info@paulrushforth.com by October 25th. There is going to be voting opens on Instagram and on Facebook at the end of October, and there will be a winner. And you will have amazing bragging rights, and it's just a really fun thing to do.
18: Oh, great. Right after the show that Saturday, we're going to Kanata Rushworth Office.
16: We're picking up our pumpkin.
18: We're picking up our pumpkins.
17: And painting it.
18: Yeah, we're going to paint it.
17: Yeah, wonderful.
18: I'm going to get my granddaughters to paint it.
17: Yeah, it's a great idea. It's
16: absolutely
17: super fun.
16: That's amazing.
17: It's super fun.
16: So again, so register at information@paulrushworth.com?
17: No, just info, I think. Info.
18: You got to register before you pick up the pumpkin, or you
17: 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Paint your pumpkins. 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
16: Perfect. 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
17: 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Thank
18: 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Memorized. That phone number is memorized.
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28: Good afternoon. I'm Eric Fox. We are under a frost warning for tonight into tomorrow morning. Today's sunny and a high of 15. Right now it's 12 degrees. Your full forecast is coming up. First, your top stories. Ottawa police say a 21-year-old woman riding a motorcycle that collided with an SUV at Hunt Club in Merivale Friday morning has died in hospital. Investigators say what happened just before 6 Friday morning was a hit and run, and they are asking for help finding a dark-colored SUV with front-end damage, likely on its right side. This includes a call for nearby businesses to share any camera footage they may have. Ottawa paramedic spokesperson Marc-Antoine Deschamps spoke to CTV News Friday about the importance of drivers exercising caution when near motorcycles.
29: Motorcyclists are vulnerable road users, so which means that when there's a collision, even if they're not at fault, they'll be the one that will be suffering most of the injuries.
28: Images from the scene show the motorcycle on its side with debris scattered nearby. An Ottawa restaurant has closed its doors after more than 40 years of serving Mexican cuisine here in the capital. In a statement on social media, the owners of Pancho Villa on Elgin Street said they have shut down operations after 42 years in business. The restaurant says its final day of business was Sunday, September 27th. The Facebook post did not indicate why the restaurant was closing. And finally, in sports, the Ottawa Senators will kick off their 2026-27 season this evening as they prepare in Toronto to face the 1-1 Leafs. The Senators start the season with 3 road games in Toronto Boston, and Detroit before returning home for their home opener on Thursday night against the Flyers. You can catch all the action of tonight's game on TSN 1200 with the pregame show starting at 5 and puck drop at 7 o'clock. It's a new way to join the conversation. Have your say with the CFRE Talkback button on the iHeartRadio app. From the CTV Weather Center, we are under that frost advisory for tonight into tomorrow morning. Today, sunny and a high of 15 this afternoon. Tonight, clear and a low of 3. Tomorrow, mainly cloudy with a chance of showers in the afternoon and a high of 17. Then at night, cloudy with a chance of showers continuing and a low of 8. And Monday, a mix of sun and cloud with a chance of showers sticking around and a high of 13. Right now, it's mainly sunny and 14 degrees. That's the latest from the CTV Newsroom. I'm Eric Fox. 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
30: Yep. But yeah, you didn't hear from us.
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31: Hi there, and welcome to the best of the Bashy Capello Show. We're glad to be with you after a busy and very newsy week. We've got a great couple of hours of programming ahead on tap. We're going to kick things off with Corey Hogan. He is the parliamentary secretary to the Minister of Energy, and he was on tap for us on a big announcement. There's kind of a pair of big announcements from the federal government this week. One on an oil pipeline, but the first one on phase two of LNG Canada's massive export facility in Kitimat, BC. Now, this had been waiting, a final investment decision from the private backers behind the facility. But the federal government had to do a whole bunch of stuff over the last year to kind of clear the way for that decision. They say that they have. And so we're going to talk to Mr. Hogan about the potential economic consequences and environmental consequences of moving forward with expanded LNG capacity. Then we're going to talk to Dave Soucy, who's a former FAA inspector and an airline safety expert, on this wild story that occurred with a flight that was going to Israel, Fly Dubai flight, that was hijacked by allegedly one of the co-pilots. People on the plane and the other pilot basically intervened in order to save it. But in the, you know, before they were able to do so, it took a nosedive and plunged thousands of feet, and they were able to get it back up and then safely land in Saudi Arabia. It sounds like it's a movie, but it's not. It's real life. And so we're going to talk to Dave Soucy about kind of the alarm bells that go off when a case like this happens with airline safety. And then we've got the final part of our Digging Deeper series on grief. We're talking with Jensen Michael Shea, a psychotherapist, this time about disenfranchised and ambiguous grief, which is kind of another type of grief that we don't talk a lot about. So we're going to go through that with Jensen, and we'll wrap things up with Money Talk and John Klotz. We're going to talk about CPP and old age security and how to kind of maximize them for your own benefit and for your tax benefit as well.
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31: Today, the Prime Minister is declaring a new pipeline yet to be built out to the West Coast, a project of national interest. On Tuesday, his government, alongside a whole bunch of private backers that form LNG Canada, announced the second phase, a massive multi-billion dollar investment into expanding the capacity to export LNG from LNG Canada in liquefied natural gas, that is, on the West Coast, in Kitimat. I started off my interview with Corey Hogan, the parliamentary secretary to the Minister of Energy, by asking him if it was disingenuous at all for his government to claim such credit for the project advancing. It was referred to the Major Projects Office a year ago and appeared at the time to be just waiting on a final investment decision, which it now has.
0: Well, I mean, you and I talked about this in September last year, and we talked about some of the hurdles that they needed to go forward on. They needed to understand the regulatory environment. They hadn't finished their financial considerations. They then considered their or fully considered their consultations with First Nations and how we were going to include Indigenous economic reconciliation. And we've worked through those in large part because of the work of the Major Project Office. And I think that if you talk to the proponents, they would really credit the Major Project Office and that concierge service for really being the thing that helped get it over the finish line. And I think that's a great thing. And I think we learned a lot from it. And I think that's just going to help us build more major projects going forward.
31: Is that what it is? A concierge service? Because I guess I'm kind of confused. Even the stuff that you laid out, you know, rollbacks, for example, of regulations that existed under the previous Liberal government that your government has embarked on, the changes to the regulatory framework through C5 and now further ones anticipated through C39. Like, all of that is done through the mechanism of just government. Like, why do you need a whole other bureaucracy to facilitate this?
0: Because anytime you've got a major project, you've got considerations that are bespoke, right? When somebody's investing $33 billion, there's going to be, it's going to touch many, many departments. You've got to get them all in line. You've got to help people work through that. It's going to include multiple governments. For example, the government of British Columbia and the government of Canada need to work together on a number of those things. And you've got to make sure that capital stack is attractive because they can invest anywhere in the world. And you want to make sure that those jobs and this unlocks 6,100 jobs in Canada. You want to make sure those jobs happen here. And so it's one of those things that it's just a practical way to get things done. And from there, we also learn an awful lot about how we can make projects go faster in general, which is also part of what's informed this bill, C-39, Building Canada Strong, that we've now got in front of Parliament.
31: So what informs that exactly, that the ministers need more discretionary power to override rules that for the last 10 years Liberals said were necessary?
0: Well, I think what it informed was pragmatism, right? We got to see exactly where the limits of some of those decisions were. We got to see how sometimes when you do a waterfall of one approval after the other, that's not fully considering the entire picture, which is why we've now got strengthened regional planning in it, and why we're doing concurrent consultations and concurrent engagements with departments. And that's the kind of thing that the Major Project Office was able to facilitate in this case and be able to unstake a lot of things. But now we've got opportunities that we can push forward. And that's great, because this was a $33 billion investment in our country and more to come.
31: But to be clear, the pragmatism that you speak of, this Bill C-39
2: not only puts a huge amount of power in discretionary power in ministers' hands to override certain environmental and other regulations that are in place or stipulations or processes, approval processes that are impact assessment processes, but it also gets rid of the sunset part of Bill C-5, which is a huge part of your pitch initially when you said you needed to pass these extraordinary powers, that they would be on a temporary basis. They no longer are. Why do you need to do all this again when for the last 10 years we've been told as Canadians that none of this was standing in the way to all of that?
0: Look, I can't speak to the last 10 years. I got here 18 months ago. So did the Prime Minister. So did the Minister of Energy and Natural Resources.
2: Basically, but everyone else didn't.
0: Well, what I can tell you, I don't know. It's a pretty robustly new caucus. But what I can tell you is that when you talk about things like the sunset clause, we learn, right? We pass the major projects legislation. We go through this. We hear from people like, hey, look, you know, we like what you're doing, but the fact it's going away doesn't exactly, you know, fill us with a lot of confidence. So maybe there's an opportunity here that's zero cost to any regulation, any approval, because we're already doing it just by saying, yeah, no, we think this is a pretty sensible way to ensure that we have a backstop to allow projects to proceed in a pragmatic sense while still maintaining environmental and social standards.
2: But I guess that's where I would challenge you. And I do understand the imperative from industry, right? That doesn't want to think this is going to go away after 5 years or something like that. But part of what I remember when you were pushing that bill through a very expedited legislative process was a lot of the groups that stood to be impacted by greater ministerial power. So indigenous groups, for example, environmental groups advocating on behalf of species that might be impacted. They were, you know, part of the pitch that your government made at the time was this won't be forever. We will re-examine whether it's necessary once it's sunsetted. Like, what do you say to those groups now about all of a sudden deciding in an omnibus bill that no longer is the case?
0: Well, first, you know, nothing in the legislation affected indigenous rights. It's not something you can affect with a bill. That is something that is guaranteed by the Constitution. But in terms of the sunset, if we learn partway through that process that the sunset is being an impediment, why would we wait 5 years? I think that's something that the Canadian people wouldn't want. I know it's something the Prime Minister wouldn't want. We've got to get down to building, and we've got to make sure that we're doing it in a way that is not, we're not, we don't want to be in our own way, frankly, on this. And so
2: why'd you put it there in the first place?
0: Well, because as you mentioned, it was very early days and we wanted to make sure that we were creating a process through which we could learn. But it's now been an additional year plus and we have learned things. And this is not past Parliament. And I look forward to talking with the Conservatives about it. But I suspect they'll support it at the end of the day because it's something that allows us to build faster, build stronger, diversify our economy. All of the things that we want to do and need to do as a country.
2: I do want to also ask about, in particular, this LNG project. Others like it and the way in which your government has framed it as sort of low carbon and a lower impact on the environment. Because I do think that's important to a lot of people who voted for your party, a lot of people, particularly in British Columbia, who voted for your party. I noticed that the mega deduction that the Prime Minister announced in September, if you go through a lot of what's written on the website for how it will work, has very specific allowances for LNG facilities in which they are permitted to write off immediately what's known as Class 47 liquefaction equipment. And it builds on capital cost allowances that had already been put in, for example, the economic update, the most recent one released by your government. The interesting part of the economic update version of it was that it included an emissions test. And this most recent one in September removes that emissions test. Are you conceding that these facilities are not good for the environment?
0: No, not at all. We all know that natural gas is a really important transition fuel for the world. We also know that when we talk about net zero, we don't talk about zero for a reason. There are going to be hard to abate sectors of the economy, and we know that natural gas is well situated to support in those areas. And so as we build out these things, as we move towards net zero in 2050, what we want to make sure we're doing is creating these fuels at the highest standards possible. But we're seeing that's also where the economy is pushing us. And I'll tell you, I've had a lot of conversations in the past couple of weeks with potential customers for Canada in the LNG space. And they like this. They like that we build it at a high environmental standard, at a high social standard, and that we're a reliable trading partner that doesn't use energy as a cudgel. So, we can have our cake and eat it too, in part because of the strong reputation that Canada enjoys. And we don't have any intention of doing anything that would jeopardize that.
2: But we are not having our cake and eating it too. To bluntly challenge you, Mr. Hogan, when you talk about the highest standards possible, you're not addressing the substance of my question, which was very specific to why the emissions requirement that would enforce such a standard, for example, has now been removed to allow for greater write-downs on behalf of projects like this one. And it does not, your government nor the provincial government does not require, there is no regulation when it comes to electrification on either phase one or phase two of this facility. So what are the high environmental standards that you're referring to? Because I can't find them.
0: Well, I think you can. I mean, we have very high standards for, industrial carbon pricing. We have the ability to push benefits of electrification through our various industrial tax credits. We're looking at carrots as well as sticks in order to get the job done. And it's always been a bundle. It's always been a suite. And the question is just where we put the emphasis. And right now we're putting the emphasis on drawing capital in to build at those high standards that the market is demanding anyways to allow us to access those markets and retool our economy towards this greener economy that we all want. I mean, the reality is Canada right now, our electricity is 80% non-emitting. And the reality is we can very easily improve our overall emissions profile by electrifying more of the economy. So here we have the ability to incentivize the production of natural gas, make sure we're maintaining those ratios overall, and get the job done.
31: Corey Hogan is the Parliamentary Secretary to the Federal Minister of Energy.
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31: We're learning more this afternoon about the extraordinary incident aboard a Fly Dubai flight bound for Israel yesterday. Investigators say that the co-pilot allegedly stabbed the captain and apparently tried to bring down the plane, which at one point plunged thousands of feet before passengers, and other crew and even pilots who happened to be on the flight ended up intervening. It did end up diverting safely to Saudi Arabia. The investigation is what follows, of course, and officials in Israel are calling it a potential terror attack. Investigators have not yet established a terrorist motive. The UAE is also launching its own probe into whether the incident was terrorism, premeditated, or the work of a lone attacker. CNN spoke to some of the passengers on that plane. Have a listen.
1: I see the wing of the plane and the brakes on the wing of the plane, they come up and all of the plane tilts. It tilts to the other side and we start falling. You feel off the G-force, you feel it on you and you're squished into the chair.
4: Children crying and it was just like a death in front of our eyes moment. We didn't actually know what was happening until we landed, which was like a few hours later.
5: The guy, he took a knife and tried to kill the pilot. They take his hand and put him on the floor. A lot of blood around.
31: Those are some of the passengers speaking to CNN who were aboard that Fly Dubai flight. David Soucy is an airline safety expert and former FAA safety inspector with us live right now. Dave, good pleasure to have you back on the program. Thank you for making the time.
6: Of course. Thanks for having me.
31: I have to start off with the that one passenger describing the feeling of, I think, you know, plummeting all those thousands of feet. As you have read the details of how fast that happened, what would that feel like?
6: Oh, I'll tell you, it's like the worst roller coaster you could imagine being on to be able to drop that far, but it just continues and continues and continues. That's the longest 30 seconds they ever had in their life. They dropped 17,000 feet in just a short amount of time, within 29 seconds, which means that they were traveling, you can imagine, over 600 miles an hour with the nose almost perpendicular to the ground, just straight down, and then we're able to pull back out of that. So it had to be just a horrific situation for them.
31: So how does a pilot actually get the plane? Like, obviously, the person who was, I imagine, trying to, you know, do all this nefarious stuff. Like, how does that actually happen? That the plane does that? Does it have to be? Does a pilot have to set it on that path?
6: No, it actually, if the pilots, it looks like they were tussling in the cockpit, because when the passenger got into the front, neither pilot was in their seat. They were both back behind the seats and fighting behind them. So what had actually happened, what has to happen to have an aircraft do that, is someone has to push down on the control handle. They actually have to push it forward against there. And it's pretty easy to do once it goes down. Now, if you let go of it, if there's no more pressure on it, it should return back to normal. should return back to normal flight. But in this case, once the nose is down that steep from being pushed forward, and I can only speculate what happened in there, but I imagine that one of them had pushed forward against that control panel and pushed the wheel forward, pushing the nose down. And at that point, it won't recover automatically. It has to have someone actually pull that back into position.
31: So the fact that this is, suspected individual here was the co-pilot. What kind of alarm bell does that raise with you?
6: Well, it raises a lot of alarms, honestly. If you recall way back when in German wings, there was a pilot that took control of the aircraft and tragically murdered everyone on board by driving that aircraft into the ground. Now, in that situation, what had happened was he waited for one of the pilots to leave the cockpit. And at that point, you can lock the cockpit door. Ever since 9/11, you can't get into the cockpit at all. So the pilot can lock that door where no one can get in. And that's what happened with German Wings. In this case, I guess the plan was to take out the other pilot before he did that. But it appears that he had that nefarious need to or desire to murder everyone on board. So it was just a tragic situation.
31: Oh, completely. I wonder, what are the main questions that you have as investigators are conducting their investigation? I mean, from a layman's perspective, I'm the furthest thing from an expert. It's the I think what sends a shiver down most of us who fly a lot in our spine is the idea that the pilot could be culpable. Like, you know, we have all these things that have happened since 9/11 put in place, as you mentioned, to keep that scenario from unfolding again. The last thing we're thinking to ourselves is that we can't trust the pilot.
6: Yeah. In fact, it's kind of terrifying. I spoke with a couple of pilots since then, some friends of mine that are currently flying. And he was very upfront with me and honest. And he said, after this incident, he said, I look at my co-pilot differently. It's just going to happen. You have those feelings about the person that's next to you because you're in a vulnerable situation. You're locked into a room with someone with the lives and responsibility of everyone behind you. You have to have this level of trust. And that trust does build over time. We do a lot in the FAA for cockpit resource management, crew resource management, to get people to work together and understand each other. But there's still situations where you fly with someone that you really don't know that well. You might just your first flight with someone and you just don't know them that well. So it really makes the pilots concerned about that. And but not a whole lot that can be done with it other than the training. Pilots go through years and years of training to try to do this. And so the thought that someone decided to, on their own, to make this decision, or were forced to make that decision by another force or some kind of political drive is frightening. But we do a lot to make sure that those kind of people that would have those motives are not in the cockpit. But there's only so much you can do, clearly.
31: Yeah, and I should say, it's not like we're having this conversation all the time, right? Like, this is such, it sticks out because it's such an aberration. What sort of things in particular to examine, for example, I guess the mental fitness of a pilot are conducted prior to them being allowed in the cockpit?
6: Yeah, and unfortunately, there's not a litmus test for that. You can't just say, this person is or is not. Although the FAA has made some advancements there initially, just a few years back, the only thing that had to happen for mental stability of a pilot was for them to say, when they're getting their medical exam every year, they go in and say, is there anything that makes you mentally incapable or not capable of performing the flight, or something that might prevent you from doing so? And they just have to say, I'm going to self-disclose that, I've been going through a divorce, or I've been going through this or that, and all these horrible things that can happen in your lives that they're dealing with. They don't put those on that report, because if they do, it could end up grounding them and affect their career forever. So that's how it used to be. Now they're much more open about doing that, and they're able to get help for pilots that need, everyone in their life goes through times when they need some help mentally, or they need to have some counseling or something like that. So now the pilots have the ability to do that without having it affect their entire career. So I don't think those kinds of things we're going to see hardly at all anymore. But now we're talking about the geopolitical realm, which has other motivations beyond that, and how you test the people for that. That's going to be a whole nother realm and a whole nother idea of how you can prevent or how you can keep people out of the cockpit that shouldn't be in there.
31: Yeah, I imagine so difficult. I mean, as far as the investigation goes, last question for you, Dave. There's a lot of eyewitnesses. Normally when we're talking, it's about a crash and it's a black box, et cetera, et cetera. Mm-hmm. Like, what are the keys to this investigation in your view?
6: Well, what it's going to do is reopen the conversation from back in 2000 when the NTSB recommended that we have video surveillance in the cockpit. Now, in the United States, we don't do that because of privacy laws and other things like that. The pilots' unions have fought against it, and there are some now internationally that do that. But I think that argument about needing that is in there because that obviously would – you can only tell so much from a cockpit voice recorder. But when you have a video that's actually showing what's going on in the cockpit, that would have been very helpful for the investigation. But I do want to point out that the real miracle here is that the pilot was of the state of mind still – after being critically and almost fatally injured, to go over and open that door. Had that not happened, we would be having an entirely different conversation right now with many deaths on our radar. But because that pilot was able to get over there, open that door, and a passenger came in and was able to subdue the co-pilot and then also pull that aircraft out of the dive.
31: Unreal.
6: I guess he only knew that from watching TV. It's like, I guess I have to do that. And he pulled it out of there. And even experienced pilots would have a difficult time getting an aircraft out of a dive like that.
31: Oh, what a story. Wow. Okay, Dave, thank you very much for lending us your expertise this afternoon. I really appreciate it, as always.
6: Of course, anytime. We'll talk to you again.
31: Look forward to it. Dave Soucy is an airline safety expert and former FAA safety inspector.
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1: Jensen Michael Shea is the founder of Shea Counseling and Psychotherapy and a psychotherapist himself.
2: Hi, Jensen.
3: Hi, Vashi.
2: It's our last segment on grief, and this one focuses on another one I had really, until talking to you, like no concept of whatsoever. It's disenfranchised grief or ambiguous grief. What are those two things?
3: Okay, so disenfranchised grief is loss that doesn't really have like a societal acceptance or societal like relationship to it or acknowledgement. So that could kind of be like mourning the loss of a pet, or it could even be, you know, talking about topics that may be a little bit more taboo, but you're still grieving through them. So like often we think of like miscarriage or postpartum depression. Like, yes, we're talking about those things more, but I don't think there's like a societal
2: widespread
3: acknowledgement of how that grief, how impactful that grief is. And then ambiguous grief is that loss that isn't openly acknowledged, or it's kind of like that loss without closure. So it could be, you know, the idea of a physical absence, but they're mentally, or vice versa. So we kind of think of, you know, ambiguous loss as maybe estrangement. So the person is physically absent, but you know psychologically that, you know, you're mourning that relationship. Or it could be the opposite. They might be physically present, but psychologically they're absent. So we would see that in cases like dementia or something like that.
2: Is there like an absence of, I don't know what the right word is, but like finality? Like it seems to, you know what I mean? Like when somebody dies, like, yeah, it's final. Like there, you know what I mean? Like there is a tangible thing to work with. I imagine in the sort of abstract, it's much harder.
3: Yeah. And that's what makes these types of grief a little bit different, because there isn't that finality. There isn't that closure that you get with bereavement, let's say, right? So if we think about disenfranchised grief, where we think of like maybe a pet loss or something, like, yes, there is, you know, the loss of that particular pet, or if it's, you know, the demise of a relationship, a divorce or something like that. Yes, these are things that people obviously know that you're mourning, but the finality feels very different. The closure feels very different, right? With the relationship example, like if someone gets divorced, yes, you sign those divorce papers, that relationship ends, but that doesn't mean that there aren't going to be moments where you grieve that relationship later on in the future.
2: Can you even grieve the person? Even if it's like,
3: and that's where it kind of falls into that ambiguous grief as well, because they are no longer physically present, but you still miss them psychologically and emotionally, right?
2: Okay. So what are the implications for how you deal with this kind of thing?
3: Yeah. So a little bit is like, well, it's hard because there's a bit of an isolation factor that goes along with this, right? Because so when a lot of people aren't talking about these types of grief, that becomes difficult. So of course, I'm always going to suggest, you know, try and find a therapist that you can speak to and work through some of this stuff. But I think just having conversations like this is going to help people understand what these types of things are, and maybe how to like name them and then work through them.
2: How important is it? Let's use the example of the divorce, right?
3: Yeah.
2: To like concede to yourself that that is what you are feeling. Like, you know what I mean? Like when you're wrapped up in something that, let's say, is full of other emotion.
3: Yeah, yeah.
2: To let yourself say, like, I'm also going to grieve this. Like, just to acknowledge that. Yeah. How important is it in order to work through it to even know it exists?
3: Well, I think it goes back to that grief roller coaster that you talked about, right? Like, with any form of grief, emotions can happen at the same time. So you can be angry about your divorce. You can be, you can feel guilty about your divorce. You can feel shame about the demise of the relationship. But you can also grieve, recognizing that you had all

0: these memories with this person, that there were good times, that certain things aren't going to take place in the future. I know for clients who have kids, there's, you know, grieving some of those future events, like what is my child's wedding going to look like when we're at odds, or all of these different things. So yeah, there's a lot to unpack. And I think it's important to always go back to that understanding of grief is not linear, and we can experience a multiple emotions all at the same time. And it kind of really is like that roller coaster.
1: You touch on it, but isolation interests me a lot in this category of grief, because I can imagine that can compound a lot of things.
2: Yeah.
1: Particularly, you mentioned postpartum. You mentioned like this idea that people aren't really talking about it, or it's not like widespread, socially acceptable to feel X, Y, or Z.
2: Yeah.
1: But you're the one feeling it. Yeah. I imagine one of the worst things you can do is like fold inward and not even mention it.
0: Yeah. And I think what's hard about some of these types of grief is that when we think, these particular types of grief, I should say, you know, disenfranchised and ambiguous, is when we think about bereavement, most of the people in our lives have lost someone. They do know someone who has died and passed away, and they have worked through that grief. What's hard here is that if you're the parent of an estranged child, how do you talk to your other parent friends about that? That's so isolating hard in itself, right? And so that's a difficult conversation to have. Or when you talk about postpartum, a lot of women don't feel comfortable opening up
1: because
0: about
1: other women are like in the happiest phase of their entire life.
0: Yeah. And then that kind of goes back to something that we've touched on before in other segments where, you know, grief is very individual, and it's really important not to try and compare and contrast what other people's experiences are, because A, grief looks different for everyone, but also like our grief experiences are unique to ourselves, right? If someone is going through postpartum depression, but none of their friends are, well, yeah, that's going to be a very isolating experience and something that's difficult for them to talk about. Or like I said, with, you know, the parent and the estranged child, that might be difficult to talk about as well.
1: So one, as you go through some of the examples, one thing that's really like jumped out at me, and that I wouldn't know, like it just seems very difficult to have to grieve somebody who is still there.
2: Yeah.
1: That to me like is very, stands out as an example of something. It's different if they're, you know, they're gone versus that person still existing in the world, especially when you talk about like the example of no contact, things like that.
2: Yeah.
1: Is that a whole, I obviously we don't have time to get into like the full, and it's going to be individual treatment, et cetera, but is that like a, is there a different way of navigating that than there would be the finality of like actually bereavement or whatever?
0: Yeah. So with these types of grief, I think that it's important to find ways and rituals that feel relevant and comfortable to one's self that maybe aren't sort of like accepted societally, right? So if we're going to use that estrangement example, okay, well, maybe it is a parent still going out for that birthday dinner, even though their child is no longer speaking to them, and sort of holding space for still celebrating that child, but also being able to work through that grief and that difficult relationship rather than, you know, pushing it to the side. But again, maybe pushing that to the side and maybe busying themselves with other things might be the way they deal with it too. And that's also fine. I think it's just about, you know, finding those different ways that don't feel as societally accepted as like a celebration of life or a funeral or things like that when we're talking about different forms of grief.
1: Makes sense. Okay, I have time just for one last question. What is your biggest takeaway when it comes to this type of grief?
0: I would say that for these two particular kinds of grief, just the fact that your grief is valid, regardless of the fact that other people may not understand it, or there may not be those societal or cultural rituals around grieving these particular losses, the grief that you are experiencing is real, and you can go through those emotions and work through that grief and integrate that grief into your life the same way you would any of the other forms of grief that we've talked about. But what you're experiencing is valid and needs to be worked through as well.
3: That is psychotherapist Jensen Michael Shea. That's the final and fourth part of our series on grief. I want to thank everybody for their feedback on it. We're going to post the whole four parts up on YouTube, so I'll let you know when that happens.
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3: It is 10 minutes before the top of the hour, and it's Tuesday, so it's time for Money Talk.
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20: Hi, Vashi.
3: Happy Tuesday. How are you?
20: Good, good. It's always nice to be here.
3: Oh, well, thank you. I'll take it. You've got a great topic today that I think everyone will want to know more about, and that's the CPP, the Canada Pension Plan, and old age security, huge, huge line items for the government in their upcoming budget, but also important to a lot of Canadians. The question of maximizing them, let's start there.
20: Yeah, you know, when it comes to CPP, you know, many Canadians, they know the earliest age to take it, but they don't know what waiting could do to their monthly income. And they also don't know what if you keep working, does that reduce or change your benefit? So these are questions that come up all the time in our practice. And as you know, Vash, you pay into CPP. It's connected to your working life, right? Your retirement pension depends on your earnings and your contributions as well as the age of start. And there's this thing called the yearly maximal pensionable earnings. You might have heard of it. And that is $74,000. That's sort of the maximum that CPP will contribute to. And you and your employer contribute 11.9% all in to that. And if you're self-employed, you pay the whole pop, 11.9%. Whereas old age security is primarily based on your age and the number of years you've lived in Canada. And you can receive old age security if you've never worked. So so they're both different, and they're both taxable, but they follow different rules. And I think one of the key messages here is you don't need to retire to collect them. You can, you know, keep working and collect CPP or old age security once you're eligible. And I always say, you know, your last day of work does not have to be the date your pension starts. So, you know, these are some sort of backdrops to the question of how do I maximize this situation? And sorry, you're going to say
3: no. I was just going to say, just it's worth repeating. So, like, you can start accessing it, but while you're still working,
20: absolutely. And generally, someone age 60 who's made at least one CPP pension can start collecting. And so for 2026, the maximum that you can receive on CPP at age 65 is about $1,500. However, the amount that average Canadian is taking is $877 a month. So that's a big gap, right? So the maximum is not a promise of what your listeners will get, you know? And I think what you have to do is sort of be your own advocate on this. Go check your My Canada Service account and see what you're eligible for. And also that, you know, if you've had low earning years, as I mentioned, the yearly maximal pensionable earning is $74,000. But if you didn't have earn that much, there's a lower amount that's contributed to your CPP. And if you took time off to have kids and disability, they can sort of work that all into it. The earliest, however, you can start collecting CPP, Vashi, is age 60. Now, age 65 is the standard, and you can delay it until age 70, but there's no further benefit for delaying beyond 70. And you can also choose any month. You know, you don't have to do 60, 65, or 70. You can choose age 62 or whatever. But there is a price to be paid for taking it early.
3: So what is that price?
20: Okay, so that it's reduced. CPP is reduced by 0.6% for every month before the age of 65 that you take it. So starting at age 60, you're going to get 36% less, whereas every month beyond age 65 that you delay to age 70 is increased by 0.7%. So you can actually increase it by 42%. So here's the example. At age 65, you're going to receive $1,000 a month. However, if you took it at age 60, you will get $640 versus age 70, which would be $1,420. So big difference, because age 70 is almost huge difference, right? And now the monthly check at 70 is twice the size, but remember, you're receiving CPP earlier at age 60. So really what we do have to do is we have to do a volume check here. Like, and I always say, by the way, you know, like we get, when should I take it? And it's, you know, obviously you get a bigger number at age 60, at age 70, but let's say you have health challenges. You know, let's say you don't have perceived longevity. So I had a client whose both of his parents passed away at 60, and he said, I'm taking it at 60. Well, he's now 78, right? So right. There's that logic out the window. And the other thing is, too, if you look at it at a specific assumption, so let's say you said, I want to know, you know, if I use the average lifespan of a Canadian who actually reached age 60, when should I take my CPP to maximize it? Now, the question you have to ask yourself is, what is longevity at 60? Well, the average Canadian, I think, is expected to live to 79 or 81, depending on their man or a woman. But if you've made it to 60, chances are, if you're a man, you're going to live another 26 years. So that's 86. And for a woman who's at age 60, you're going to live to age 89. So those are numbers to look at. So here's some raw math. If you took CPP, if you're a man, you're anticipating longevity is age 86. If you took it at age 60, you'll get $200,000. At age 65, you'll get $253,000 all-in CPP payments, and at age 70, $274,000 for a man. And the numbers are equally dramatic for a woman. And so if you it leans towards taking it at age 70. But again, these are variables. We don't know how long we're going to live. And like I said, you.
3: What about, sorry, just really quickly, because we only have a few more minutes. Like, what about the calculation if you have other sources of retirement income? Like, I imagine you're trying to, be able to live your life, but also lower your tax burden as much as possible.
20: Well, I guess that ties in with people who receive CPP while we're still working, right?
3: Yeah.
20: Because there's no clawback on CPP, but it is considered, it is taxable. So if you have a high income, you're actually adding the CPP onto your income and paying tax on it. And that's why maybe someone who continues to work may want to delay receiving their CPP till maybe they're in a lower tax bracket or something like that. But yes, it does. It is considered a taxable benefit on that regard.
3: Okay. And anything else we should be thinking about when determining the time? Like, what about if you retire hardly anyone's retiring to Florida anymore, but let's say you retire somewhere else. Can you still access it?
20: Absolutely. Yeah. It's that actually leads to sort of the discussion about old age security, which is another benefit. Mm-hmm. And old age security is not dependent on your working life. It is dependent on how long you've lived in Canada. So that's the big thing with old age security is, how long have you lived in Canada? Generally, they want you to be here 40 years. If you've been outside of Canada or you were in Canada for, say, 20 years, it's proportional. So if you were in Canada for 20 years, you'd get about half of the old age security. And you could actually receive it outside of Canada as well. And the maximum old age security benefit is about $752 a month, and it increases by 10% starting at age 75. But there is a clawback on old age security.
3: With income, right?
20: With income. So, and the starting point on old age security is $95,000. And every dollar that you earn over $95,000, there's a clawback of 15 cents. So the math is if your income, personal income is $155,000 through RSPs and all that pension, it's a complete clawback of old age security.
3: Okay. Thanks, John. Appreciate it. Lots of info there for us. Really appreciate it.
20: My pleasure. Have a great day.
3: You too. John Klotz with Money Talk. 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
27: Good afternoon. I'm Eric Fox. We are under a frost warning for tonight into tomorrow morning. Today is sunny and a high of 15. Right now it's 14 degrees. Your full forecast is coming up. First, your top stories. More tragedy on our roads as Ottawa police are investigating a fatal hit-and-run crash that killed a young woman Friday morning. She was riding a motorcycle, which emergency crews say was struck by another vehicle, and according to police, the driver fled the scene. The crash happened on West Hunt Club Road near Merivale Road around 6 a.m. A section of the busy road was shut down for hours for the investigation. CTV's Josh Morano reports.
28: A motorcycle on its side, debris scattered across West Hunt Club Road, the aftermath of a fatal hit-and-run collision.
29: The lone rider of the motorcycle, an adult female, sustained critical injuries requiring immediate intervention by paramedics who tried to stabilize her condition on scene.
28: Paramedics say the motorcycle rider, a 21-year-old woman, was struck by another vehicle just before 6 o'clock Friday morning. She was rushed to hospital but died from her injuries. Police say the vehicle fled the scene before emergency crews arrived. The cause of the crash is still under investigation, but it happened during heavy rainfall. Police are now looking for a dark-colored SUV with front-end damage believed to be involved in the collision. This is the third serious motorcycle crash along Hunt Club Road in less than 2 weeks. Josh Morano, CTV News.
27: An Ottawa restaurant has closed its doors after more than 40 years of serving Mexican cuisine in the capital. In a statement on social media, the owners of Pancho Villa on Elgin Street said they have shut down operations after 42 years in business. The restaurant says its final day of business was on Sunday, September 27th. The Facebook post did not indicate why the restaurant was closing. And in sports, the Ottawa Senators will kick off their 2026-27 season this evening as they are in Toronto to face the 1-1 Toronto Maple Leafs. The Senators start the season with three road games in Toronto, Boston, and Detroit before returning home for their home opener on Thursday against the Flyers. You can catch all the action tonight on TSN 1200 with the pregame show starting at 5 and puck drop at 7. It's a new way to join the conversation. Have your say with the CFRA talkback button on the iHeartRadio app. From the CTV Weather Center, we are under that frost advisory for tonight into Sunday morning. Today, we're looking at a sunny sky and a high of 15. Tonight, clear and a low of 3. Tomorrow, mainly cloudy with a chance of showers in the afternoon and a high of 17. Then at night, cloudy with a chance of showers continuing and a low of 8. And Monday, a mix of sun and cloud with a chance of showers again and a high of 13. Right now, it's sunny and 14 degrees. That's the latest from the CTV Newsroom. I'm Eric Fox. 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
14: An Ottawa distillery is looking elsewhere with this ban coming into effect. And Adam Brierley is the general manager and master distiller at SFR Distillery. And he joins us this morning. Good morning, Adam.
15: Hi, Bill. Thanks for having me on again.
14: Were you hoping for a last-minute reprieve on this one, Adam?
15: You know, we've already charted another course. So, you know, from where we're sitting right now, we're full steam ahead on European expansion, growing east to west across Canada, and that's what we're going to keep doing until things change in a significant, meaningful way.
14: You can't have been surprised. I don't know that anyone was when they banned booze, given how angry they obviously were about us not banning the booze from coming into the country, but on a province-by-province basis, keeping it off the shelves. I mean, this was always a very likely outcome, wasn't it?
15: I think so. You know, it was pretty clear that alcohol, you know, mostly wine and spirits coming up from the U.S. Was a sticking point for them. It's no surprise to find out that it was then at the top of their list when they started announcing these bans, these prohibitions. And it does kind of raise a question of where do they go next? Of course, you know, can you go further than banning something? I don't think it gets much more worse for alcohol from here, but you never know. You never know.
14: Yeah, it's really hit them hard, though. I was reading on the weekend that California's longest privately owned winery is going, they're selling and declaring bankruptcy because not just the Canadian ban or boycott, maybe a better way to put it, not just because of that, they've had, you know, people are drinking a little less and there have been a couple of other factors, but this was kind of the straw that broke the camel's back there. So yeah, it's the one story about what Canada's doing that's making the news pretty regularly there. Did you already start to pivot in anticipation of this in the last couple of weeks? Sounded like you said that off the top, that you were already moving towards other markets.
15: Yeah, we have a growth plan, right? We have a roadmap that we're following. So we knew what we wanted to achieve through 2026. We know what we want to achieve in 2027. And so we have this growth capacity that we're building anyways. And now, you know, rather than kind of, you know, wring our hands and go, oh, geez, what is the United States going to do? We're going to now put that growth potential towards Canadian markets and towards Europe, who is, you know, next in line to be our next largest trading partner. So the U.S. has firmly closed the door for us. So that makes it a very easy decision for us to then go ahead and consider those other markets.
14: So, how much of your sales are impacted with the U.S. gone?
15: Fortunately, right now, zero. We were, as I said, growing. We were on a path to expand down there. And I'm glad that we're in the position where we don't have shipments that are, you know, racing to get across the border or stuck in a customs yard or something like that. So for us, it would have been probably the start of January, February when we were going to be moving shipments down there. But now it's very clear that, you know, we have this on again, off again, hot, cold kind of situation with the United States. And that's very risky for a business who wants, you know, reliable, steady revenue. So we will then, like I said, look east and west through Canada. We're taking advantage of the direct consumer framework. So I know I have a package today that needs to go to Saskatchewan, for example. Somebody ordered from there overnight. And then we're on the Liquor Mart store shelves in Manitoba as of just 2 weeks ago. Next month, we should be at private liquor stores in Alberta and BC. So there are many different avenues for us to grow into, and knowing that the door is closed in the U.S. Just makes that easier for us.
14: So the U.S. was an exciting expansion opportunity you were looking forward to next year. So let's say you saw the growth potential. We'll just put a number on it. Your growth potential into the U.S. was 100. Mm-hmm. Can you reach 100 this way, or do you now limit your growth potential because you don't have the U.S. market?
15: Well, so we again, working with that number of 100, we would probably not hit that 100 target within Canada. Look at some of the states in the United in the U.S. California, for example, is larger than our population. So if I was going to move into the United States, you know, we could hit 100, we could hit 200, we could exceed there. Now, as far as hitting that number goes, Europe is a very attractive market. We would want to save up a couple of orders to make the shipping worthwhile. So instead of sending out two or three pallets the way that we do to the LCBO or Manitoba, we would be looking to send, 10, 20, something that fills a whole sea container to go over there. So the orders will take just a little bit longer to prepare. But, there is ample opportunity overseas in Europe.
14: But it must impact on your excitement about the idea of expanding, right? When you have hundreds of millions of people right next door and not be able to access them. I think that would be beyond frustrating.
15: It is. Look at Canada. We have, we're working on it. We're getting better. The provinces are taking steps. The federal government is taking steps to make sure that trade is seamless east to west or west to east. And the direct-to-consumer framework is one. There's some other trade changes that they've made that are making our sales within Canada a little bit easier. But Canada has at least 10 different ways of selling alcohol, right? Every province has their own rules, their own framework, their own tax structure. Now, we have to adapt and change our price point and update our margins anytime we enter a new market within Canada. Look to the U.S. They have 50 different ways of selling alcohol. But if I just pick one of those, it's already a larger target market than the whole of Canada. So that's another thing that makes the U.S. very attractive for when you're a business, not just in alcohol. I think any consumer goods within Canada, you only have to learn one model. You get access to 40 million people. And then by the time that you've satisfied 40 million people, you can take on another 40 million people just by learning a second sales model. So we will now just take that and look at Germany, the United Kingdom, Poland, for example, massive countries, smaller footprints. Once we get it across the ocean, it's arguably a lot easier to move around in Europe.
14: Remind me of the products you distill.
15: So we have our flagship whiskey, which won the title of Best Blended Whiskey in Canada just earlier this year at the World Whiskey Awards. That's what's taken us a lot of places. We do some limited release whiskeys about four times a year. We've got another one coming up at the end of next week. And then we do vodka, gin. We have an herbal liqueur, which is in the style of chartreuse. A chili liqueur, which is currently sold out because it's been so popular. It's kind of like a smoky, sweet, spicy blend. And then an orange liqueur, which is a staple of every bar cart around the world. So we really tried to make sure that we have something for everyone at our store. And then that way, you're not disappointed when you visit us.
14: There's some talk in your industry about needing a tax break from the Canadian government to help. I don't think anyone would turn down a tax break, but it also doesn't sound to me like you need it, maybe because you haven't been relying on the U.S. market before.
15: It's true. Now, the tax in alcohol is a very complicated story. I know there's a lot of accountants who don't even want to touch it because it's more complicated than T-shirts or cars or something like that, right? The federal excise tax gets a lot of the attention, but I think that's because that affects every distiller coast to coast equally. But as far as a percentage of the product goes, the provincial taxes are actually usually higher. The provincial government here in Ontario has been taking a number of measures actually to reduce tax on us. We're still one of the larger, we're no longer the largest or the highest tax province for alcohol, but we're still kind of up there. We just in the past 3 years, we've come down from a tax markup, of about 140% to now just 30%. So I would love it to be zero. it is what it is. But I do want to make sure that the governments are recognized for the measures they have been taking to help our industry. And it's through initiatives like that where something like the direct consumer framework all of a sudden becomes very attractive. You know, I when I sell to Saskatchewan, I pay their markup. When I sell to Nova Scotia, I pay their markup. But they are much lower than Quebec or Ontario, for example.
14: I'll say SFR Distillery, you have a very nice website.
15: Thank you. Thank you.
14: I want to sample one of those whiskeys just based on the photo on the top of your page. And you do distillery tours and tastings and private events as well. What's the best way for our listeners to contact you?
15: Exactly. And we're booking up for Christmas events too right now. So we have a contact us page. The email address is info@bradfordfoxrun.com. 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The phone number there, 613-319-3106. 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
15: That is correct. 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
14: 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Nice to talk to you again, Adam. Keep up the good work.
15: Thank you. Keep in touch.
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14: Are we going to see fewer festivals and events around Ottawa, maybe around the country, because of the high cost of putting on these events these days? Well, some say, yeah, it's a real problem, and that maybe it's something we should be talking about in the mayor's race, especially here in Ottawa. Tara Shannon is executive director of the Ottawa Festival Network. Good morning, Tara.
20: Good morning, Bill. How are you?
14: I'm all right. What are we talking about here in terms of festivals? Are we talking about the local fall fair, Blues Fest, both, everything in between?
20: Both and everything in between.
14: Okay, well, that's a long list of events, I'm sure. What everything has gone up in cost in the last few years, but what are the main costs now that have changed that are, you think, putting some of these events into jeopardy?
20: Yeah, we're seeing, on average about a 30 to 40% increase just for operational costs, you know, connected to supply chain. We're seeing artist fees rising dramatically for any of our festivals that have live music as a part of their programming, which for our membership is over 60%. And then the city costs are rising as well. And so we're encouraging conversation around looking at these city costs and how can we maybe manage this differently to promote sustainability for the sector?
14: Yeah, well, the cost of touring has gone up, and so I know a lot of artists now. That's why we're seeing artists set up camp in a city and do 8 shows, and then you have to go to them because it's too expensive to tour. So I'm not surprised there, but you're talking about city costs. I mean, that's what maybe is within our control a little bit, right? We can't control the costs of artists.
20: Yeah, exactly. I mean, our control of artists is just choosing, right, who we book and stuff. But the city costs is something that, you know, is more within our control, you know, while maintaining a balance of, you know, public safety and the city needing to recover costs. But we're trying to, what we're doing is we just want to have more conversation around, like, more transparency around, because decisions are made connected to permitting, and there's no mechanism right now for festivals to have a better understanding of how that cost was calculated. And there's no real back and forth conversation about the risk assessment tools used to come to those costs, that kind of thing. So we're seeing really high, like, policing costs for the paid duty service. There are costs associated to bylaw that, you know, we feel with more conversation and more opportunity for dialogue, we could still come to a reasonable cost assessment that still protects the public and allows the city to recover some of its costs, but doesn't offload all of it onto the festival.
14: Tara Shannon with the Ottawa Festival Network. Is there an issue with money coming in from government as well, that government grants are not as easily accessible as they used to be?
20: Yeah, we're seeing that. We just haven't, it just hasn't kept pace, you know. So Ottawa actually, you know, we do have a healthy investment in our festivals. The way in which we trickle that money into the system is not as efficient as it could be. So we're not, the dollars we do have to spend, we're not getting the best ROI on that. But the cultural fund, for example, hasn't kept pace with even inflation and hasn't risen for, I think it's close to 15 years. So we really need to look at that, because what's happening now is the funding that the festivals are getting for support, which is fantastic, doesn't equal or is less than the invoices that festivals are getting from the city to cover costs.
14: Realistically, though, what can city council do about that? I mean, a lot of these costs are not in their control. What are we asking for here?
20: What the Festival Network is asking for first is a review. So we have a new special events bylaw that just kicked in January this year, and we'd like to put together a task group of stakeholders, like some of our major event producers or representatives of different sizes of festival, Ottawa Tourism, and the City Services leads, to really look at the process that we're using for permitting and the policies behind it. Because we think with some more efficiency, we can save some costs. But to your point, Bill, there are some things that are outside the city's cause. Like the way that the police manage and how they do risk assessment is outside what the city could directly influence. But we're hoping with this task group that we can have meaningful conversations and really dig in and start from a place of, we all agree that we want our festivals to continue to thrive, and we don't want to have happen in Ottawa what we're seeing happen around the world. And so it starts with just good conversation and some transparency.
14: What's happening around the world that these festivals are just being canceled?
20: Yeah, so in the UK, I think in 2024, was 92 of their major festivals folded. The States, 41 of their major festivals folded in 2024 through the 2025 season. And you're seeing reports coming from across Canada as well, through FAME, which is the national level of festival and major events, reporting festivals canceling like right before the weekend's about to go. So we're seeing sort of a volatility. We're seeing signs of sort of instability right now, and it's a combination of factors.
14: You said we can all agree on wanting them to succeed. You're probably right there. Not all, but I would think the majority of people listening would say, yeah, well, of course, festivals add a lot to the atmosphere and the fun of living in a city, and that's fine. Where I think people start to go in separate directions is, how much should the taxpayer be on the hook for all of that, and how much should these festivals be self-sustaining? Or maybe they should just go away if they can't be. That's the trickier question.
20: Yeah, yeah, that's it. That's you're absolutely right. That comes up a lot, and we have to remember that we have different types of festivals. So some of them are in a private model. Some of them, most of them, are in a not-for-profit model. There's ticketed, and then there's free. And so the conversation goes a little deeper, right? So it's like, what is part of civic duty, and what is on the city to provide a place where people want to live and invest and play and work. And it's what's super interesting about festivals is, you know, at first glance, it's kind of like, oh yeah, it's a great time, you know, something extra to go and do. But really, the function of festivals in a community, in a city, is like connective tissue. And it affects so many other things, like businesses, development companies that are building here and investing here, and their ability to attract talent, because they can get a workforce that's attracted to come to Ottawa because there's things to do, you know. So festival really contributes to the concept of third place. And third place is, you know, in our daily lives and just human activity, we have work, we have home, and then there's a third place. And that third place can be your church, a community. It's usually connected to community in some form, and festivals play a huge role in the gathering together and being able to have human experiences in a connected environment. And that connects to health and well-being, and you know, as an economic driver and a social driver. So it's easy to say on first glance, you know, like, well, if the festival can't sustain itself, you know, well, it'll just naturally go away and something will replace it. But I think that the importance of the sector requires a bit more care in examining it.
14: And many of these costs are picked up. Like you said, there are private models, or I don't know exactly who pays for, I'll give you an example because it's local for me, A Taste of Manitic, where the streets closed off for the day and people show up. A lot of people are on the streets, and the restaurants probably not making a whole lot of money, but they've got their staff out there making smaller meals, and you can buy them, and it creates a buzz. And then maybe you come back and spend your money there. I would imagine some of that is the local business and improvement area, that it's local businesses paying for some of it. I don't know that for a fact, and I don't know whether in the end they may take a loss and say it's worth it because it's good for the businesses in the long term. I don't know. But is that kind of how these things are usually financially modeled? Local businesses pay for some of it. The city may offer a grant. The provincial government may offer a grant. You put it together, and then you have a festival.
20: Yeah, somewhat like the BIAs are doing a fantastic job trying to animate the Main Street level festivals, and their members with us as well too. So we work together with them on this, and that's so the businesses will pay into like a levy type model, and then the BIA will put together an event to promote the businesses, get the people out, build community. Exactly like what you said. What's happening though is the cost of shutting that street down, the cost of getting the permits. The business itself will have to get permits just to be in operation, to be a business, but then our bylaws are requiring another set of permits in order for them to bring their product onto the street. So right now, that process is unnecessarily complex, and it's something that we really want to examine to make it easier to have those great experiences, because I'm sure as a resident there, you know, you feel that, you know, it's just a little bump up for the community. There's, you know, a little buzz in the air, like you said, and there's some, you get out, you see your neighbors, you connect in a different way. So these Main Street level events are really important.
14: Yeah. Well, at the most recent event in Manitic, a couple of members of our group disappeared into a little store, and they said, oh, it's really cool in there. I'm like, there's a store there? Wasn't that a hair salon or something? Didn't even know it was happening, but you're out on the street and you're interacting in a different way. Well, the red tape thing is something we should definitely be talking about as a taxpayer contribution. We could maybe have our political leaders do that without a whole lot of pushback. After that, it gets difficult. But thank you for explaining it to us. And I understand that you're doing a little traveling at the moment on business, and we woke you up early. So thank you for doing that, Tara. We appreciate it.
20: You're welcome, Bill. Thanks for having me. Have a great day.
14: You too. Tara Shannon, that Bunda, he'll wake anybody up. He doesn't care. Just the show first. She's executive director of the Ottawa Festival Network.
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33: It seemed like it was packed. It seemed like it was a positive new feature to the market. Anything for the area is great. I mean, it benefits everyone, in my opinion. More people down here, the more people walk around, maybe want to buy something, drink something, have something to eat.
14: That guy liked the whole experiment, the 12-week pilot project, the Byward Market, Byward Square. Michael Osterer, general manager of Irving River. I've been in that store a few times. I got to tell you, it's one of those stores. It feels like an organized garage sale. I can stay in there for an hour. There's just so much to go through, and they're right on the corner. It's a great spot. So I'm not surprised he would benefit from a lot of foot traffic. He seemed excited about it. What about Brendan Butler, manager of the Sweet? I want to know how I pronounce the name of this dessert bar, Brendan, because I keep seeing the word pus in there, and it doesn't sound like a dessert to me. Puspin, how do you say that?
34: It's a Sweet Puspin. It means a Filipino street cat.
14: Okay, Puspin sounds a lot more appetizing. I'm glad I checked. It's a Filipino what?
34: Street cat. So the owner was in the Philippines. She's from the Philippines. She's back home in 2023, and she found this little cat that stole her heart, so she brought her back to Canada. That's her Sweet Puspin. It brings her a lot of joy, a lot of happiness. So when she founded the company, our desserts, our treats, our vibe is meant to give you that same feeling of having that Sweet Puspin that makes you feel good and makes you feel loved.
14: Oh, look at you, Brendan. You know how to sell a product. I'll take five. Whatever you're selling. Where are you located in the market?
34: 42 Byward Market Square. So on the sort of one street off of Sussex there, right next to the big Byward Market Square building. So we're on the opposite side. William Street is the other side of 55 Byward Market Square, but we're right kind of right next to where the Byward Market project was. So it was quite good for us.
14: I would think, yeah, you're kind of in the heart of it there.
34: Yeah, exactly.
14: How do you measure something like that? I guess the easiest way is overall sales. In that 12-week period, did you feel that it was busier than it would have been otherwise?
34: Yeah, absolutely. We noticed definitely an increase in foot traffic. And importantly, we noticed a increase in congregation. You know, when that street's open to traffic, yeah, people are walking by. They walk through, they'll stop at us, they'll drive through. But when it's really when that square opened that people started to congregate, they started to hang out in the area, and there's stuff for people to do. And we noticed that groups of people would come down, they're coming down for a reason, to be at that square to catch

0: and ice cream. Whew, you got to talk to your doctor.
1: Oh, my goodness. These tourists last night, they came to us first, and they got us and then went for Beaver Tail. So I'm not just pulling that out. You know, they're the people. That's the thing. If people have a reason to come to the market, then they'll bounce around. They'll get different products, and it helps everything. And it helps the community. And it's just uplifts. And, you know, the congregation starts is also when giving people a reason to come down. So I'm not speaking just professionally. I've lived in the Byron Market for 11 years to myself. So it's my home. So I saw in, you know, after COVID, you know, there was a lot of for lease signs, a lot of people not coming down, a bit more empty. And in the intervening years now, businesses have come, including us. It's filled in. People are coming down because we're giving them a reason to come down.
0: Brendan Butler is manager of Sweet Puspin Dessert Bar on Byward Market Square. Did it feel safer during the 12-week pilot project?
1: Safer, yeah. Well, I would say so. The more, first of all, there isn't a safety issue, not where we are. I know that Byward Market kind of has a reputation, but at times, but there's a lot of that is kept away. The more crowds there are, the less opportunity there is for troublemakers to come into that space and do whatever they're going to do. You know, the more people, then there's more eyes, there's more security, and it's strength in numbers to keep the area, you know, cozy and safe. And but again, like, that's been improving quite a bit. I know. So
0: I'm not trying to be negative. I'm just asking the questions. I want the Byward Market to succeed. I think it has so much potential. It used to be so great. And you're right. Like downtown cores everywhere in the world. I mean, the COVID pandemic just kind of gutted them out. And it's taken a long time for them to come back, especially as it took time for workers to come back. So, you know, I want it to be successful. But you must have heard from other businesses who were just outside the area of the square itself, who were probably upset about a lack of parking, and maybe they weren't benefiting from the congregation quite the way you were.
1: Well, yeah, we were actually apprehensive when we heard it was going to open, and you know, we're like, oh, there will be less parking. But I just wanted to draw attention to Saturday. It was Nuit Blanc in the market in Ottawa's 203rd day. And they, not only was our street cut down to traffic, all of York Street between Sussex and Dalhousie was cut off the traffic and parking. So that's even more parking that's disappeared. But there were hundreds of people down in the market. So you lose a few parking spaces, but if you open that space up to pedestrians, to families, to groups of friends who are, you know, I have friends that never come to the market, but they came for the show on York Street there, this beautiful aerial acrobat.
0: I know, show. I saw the videos and I regretted not going. It looked like it was a lot of fun and very well done.
1: Yeah, the point that I'm trying to make is, like, even when you shut down not just our street, but all of York Street for parking, and you open that up, there's a net positive. You lose a few spaces, yeah, but people come down because there's a reason to come down. They have space to walk and enjoy the night air. But
0: is there a limit to that, Brendan? I mean, yeah, you could do that for some special events, and people will come down. They'll drive around. They'll park close by and walk, or they'll use the train. But can you do that all of the time? I mean, is this something you'd like to see permanent, or do you think 12 weeks every year is adequate? Where do you see this going?
1: Well, you know, I would like to see it go like later for sure. Like, you know, on the CTV segment, you know, it wasn't just Sweet Pussman who was happy to have it. It was, you know, the River Supply. He was talking about, oh, I'm sad it was shut down before Halloween. And I was actually thinking that it would be good for winter events. I know on the opposite side on William Street, that's always a pedestrian walkway most of the time. And we saw last year in winter a tiny skating rink set up and a lot of families coming down there. So on our side, something like that would be cool. I think that there's opportunities year round. I thought that space might be good for winter loop. You know,
0: yeah, I don't think you want that artificial skating rink. I don't think that one works quite
1: well,
0: so well.
1: Maybe not. But it's just one concept.
0: No, I understand. But yeah. So do you agree with me, though, that if it's going to be there for 12 weeks, you can't close the area off or parts of it for 17 days to build it, and you can't have an impact on Canada Day? It has to be quicker, stay a bit longer once

0: it's there, and it should be ready for Canada Day, not the other way around.
1: I do agree with that. Yeah. You know, when they were setting it up just before Canada Day, all of us Sweet Pussmen were like pretty excited, but then it wasn't ready in time. So I think that did, I don't know how, what happened there, but it would have been ideal to have launched on Canada Day. And yeah, absolutely. When, if you're putting in that much investment and time, you're making a capital investment in the area, then it makes sense to have it a bit longer.
0: Yeah, what's wrong with Halloween? People can put on warm jackets and drink hot chocolate, and you could still have an ice cream.
1: There could be a band dressed as vampires playing the Monster Mash. You know, like there's also on that stage. You know, there's lots of opportunity. There could have been like an outdoor party. Day of the Dead festival is coming up soon.
0: All right, you've convinced me, Brendan. You're very enthusiastic, and I'll stop by and get an ice cream next time I'm in the market. Good to talk to you.
1: Yeah, we'd love to have you. Thanks for the interview, and hope to see you.
0: Brendan Butler, manager of Sweet Pussmen Dessert Bar on Byward Market Square. Now I even like the name, now that I know the history.
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19: 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Nice.
18: None of us knows what they'll be when they grow up.
19: Good thing they'll have the tools to succeed.
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0: Do you remember when Uber pretended to be a ride-sharing app? Well, the idea is, you know, you got to, let's say, for example, federal government workers. They work in the same building. They work the same hours. And they live kind of close to each other. Hey, you could hop a ride. Go on the Uber app, right? I'm headed here. Anyone else going there? Oh, yeah, I'm going there. And they'll pick you up. Now, we know very clearly something I knew right from the beginning, that it's just a fancy taxi service. And it has nothing to do with ride sharing. They still call these ride sharing apps. They're not ride sharing apps. They're taxis. And you got one person driving all over the city, picking up passengers and getting paid for it. It's not a guy who happens to be going the same way you're going. So now that we have Uber, we actually need an Uber. And there's a new matchmaking website for government workers in the Ottawa area, as return to office mandates have come in. It's increased the amount of traffic on the roads. OC Transpo, still not as reliable as you'd like it to be, especially if you're coming in from Orleans, right? Because we still don't have that extended line. So, yeah, someone thought maybe we need an actual ride-sharing service. Pierre-Paul Roy is a federal public servant who designed the very thing we're looking for. And he's on the line. Good morning.
1: Good morning.
0: Nice to talk to you.
1: Thanks for having me.
0: So, are you currently working for the federal government and getting frustrated going back and forth?
1: Of course. Yes. Yeah, exactly.
0: Which part of the city do you live in?
1: I live in Embrun, so I'm a bit outside Ottawa.
0: Yeah, you are. Yeah, that's a bit of a hike.
1: Yeah, yeah, exactly. Especially if I'm trying to, you know, there's no transit options. Like, it's a bit more difficult if I'm trying to take public transit to Ottawa to my work. So,
0: and you work right downtown?
1: Exactly. Yes.
0: Are you going to be able to find a ride to share in Embrun? That seems like a long shot. That you'll find somebody else heading in the same direction.
1: That's what I thought, right? Because I'm like, okay, I don't know if this website is going to work. Obviously, it's highopon.com, and it's a carpooling website for public servants in the Ottawa Gatineau area and all surrounding areas. And one of the issues is I know that in Embrun, there's about 20% that go work in offices in Ottawa. I mean, it's a pretty big town, and I know that a lot of them do work downtown, right where I work. So it's just trying to find those people, and often reaching out is kind of an awkward thing to ask for, like who's working downtown, who wants to carpool and stuff like that. So I figured obviously there must be a better way just to introduce people to carpooling, especially for public servants, which is why I built this like application, which is everybody's verified with a work email. So it kind of tells you that obviously they're a fellow colleague. And when you set up, your route and your hours and the different days you're going in and stuff like that, the app just matches you automatically with other people in your area already doing the same commute. So it gives you sort of like a rating, an overall fit rating, which is awesome. And I found that I had quite a few already.
0: Is this an area of expertise for you, or do you have to figure out how to build an app from scratch?
1: Area of expertise. I've worked in comms for a long time. So, I mean, that kind of mindset I have, but I mean, this website I built like 18 years ago, which is crazy to think of. I built one from scratch, same thing. It was the same name, ihopon.com. Did the same thing, but it was a lot of manual work. Today, with the like this day and age, with the tools we have and that are available, it made the project so much easier to build and maintain. So,
0: Pierre-Paul Roy is a federal public servant who's designed a carpooling website for federal workers. And as he said, if you work for the federal government, you'll have an email address that's instantly recognizable, I guess, just like Bell employees. You tell me a Bell employee's name, and I can guess what their email is going to look like because they all have the same
1: exactly.
0: format. Yeah. And the website is ihopon, ihopon.com. ihopon.com is where you do it. Now, you can build that. Now you have to get the word out that it's available. How have you done that?
1: Oh my God. Exactly. Like what I did the first day ever when I launched it, which was 3 weeks ago, I just posted in my community's like group on Facebook, and it kind of everybody shared it. The support was great. And there was somebody from Radio Canada that obviously picked it up. And since then, it's been.
0: Never heard of them. Is that what is that? Is that a.
1: Yeah, exactly.
0: So you started to get some media attention. How many people are now using it?
1: There's over 900 that are registered, verified public servants. It's about 600, and they're all, and over 500 already have like matches.
0: So is there a cost to this? I mean, to use the app, do you have to pay? Do people share the cost of gas? How does the money part?
1: Exactly. Exactly. No, exactly. It's free to use. No money goes through obviously the website or anything like that. It's people split gas themselves, like carpools always have. So there's no trackers, no nothing. They just, it's a safe place to just make that first exchange and meet those people that are going the same direction as you.
0: Okay. Here's the cynic in me. And I have to ask,
1: Yeah.
0: Are you concerned about safety, that you could match the wrong people? How are you getting around that? Do you have a system to deal with that?
1: Well, I mean, what helps is that every member is has proven that they're a public servant. So I think in one way that builds trust, and one work email just means one account. You can't create like five accounts under the same work email. And your address is never shown. So you don't share your address where you come from. It's just, it's like a postal code you use. So it's just about where you come from and where you're going. And a match sees roughly where you start, like I mentioned, and then you choose whether to connect. So chat stays in the app. There's ratings. There's ways to report people or block them. And as a woman user, you can choose to see other women match as well. So, like, I mean, they can match with other women if that's their preference.
0: Can men match with other men? Can they choose that preference too?
1: Sorry?
0: Can men pick the gender match too? I only want to be attached to other men?
1: No, but it could be something I could implement for sure.
0: Well, I got to tell you, I might feel uncomfortable if I'm a man. I guess I could just not agree to carpool with them, but I don't want to be necessarily in the car alone with a woman because there could be accusations made that are not true, and I might have a jealous spouse to worry about. And
1: okay.
0: Pierre Paul, she's French-Canadian, so, you know, you don't want to mess
1: with
0: a French-Canadian wife. It's just, whew. Going to get in trouble. I had to ask you about the safety part because that's obviously part of it. Because sooner or later, you're going to have to share your address. Do people have meeting places? Do they generally, one goes to pick the other up? Will they take turns driving each other or always take one car? How does all that work?
1: So that's all done. It's sort of after in the app, once you're connected, you can set up sort of your how you're going to function. Like, is it always going to be the same driver? Are you guys going to sort of alternate week to week? And what you can do as well in your profile, you can set it so you're willing to meet people like 10 minutes away or 15 minutes away from your house, which automatically it will detect the park and rides around your area and will never show them sort of your address. It'll just show the other person the pickup location. So there's different ways to be safe with this.
0: Yeah, and if people become comfortable with each other, then they can share addresses if they choose
1: to.
0: And,
1: yeah, exactly. Yeah. And phone numbers. Like, I mean, in the app, you don't share your phone number, nothing. You can chat through the website and everything. So you don't need to share any of that personal information if you don't want to.
0: This is taking up some of your time, though. Do you get compensated for that?
1: No, not right now.
0: No. You don't want a little piece, a little slice for yourself? Come on, you've earned that.
1: No. Right now it's costing me. I mean, it was built as a personal project over my summer vacation. So I didn't, and it's only been 3 weeks. So I'm still trying to I'm just trying to like respond to everybody, make the little adjustment. Like, I think you're what you just mentioned, like a man hopping on with another guy. I mean, it's a good idea. Like I just took note of it. Right. And I'm just trying to like make sure that it works well so that everybody's happy with it. Cause if it doesn't function well, it's one of those things that could just die the next morning. Right.
0: And what about you and Embram? Have you found a ride to share?
1: I did actually this week, and I'm starting next week commuting with somebody else with a group.
0: Excellent. Well, listen, it's fewer cars on the road for everybody. It's not just the people ride sharing that have a little more convenient drive in and out. It's the rest of us benefit from it as well. Thanks for your time today. Appreciate it.
1: Thank you so much.
0: Pierre-Paul Roy, federal public servant, who designed a carpooling website. I'll tell you what it is again. It's ihopon.com, ihopon, ihopon.com.
3: 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Something that everyone's looking at, everyone's talking about.
6: Trending today.
0: What is trending today, Mr. Bunda?
9: Yeah, apparently it's a snack that, Bill, you were a father. Were goldfish a big fan, or were they a big snack in your household? They still?
0: I probably still have some under the back seat of my car.
9: Okay, well, you better go check and see how they're formed, because if they're just singles, they're probably nothing. But if they're in clusters of like a pair or three or four, you know, when they kind of get stuck together,
0: I've seen that occasionally. Yeah.
9: Yeah. Well, apparently, Bill,
0: assume because they have little molds, and as they're cooking them, they spill over a little bit and they connect.
9: Yeah, exactly. And apparently, if that happens, Bill, that could be worth a good chunk of money.
23: Apparently, really? If your goldfish come stuck together, do not eat them. Because there are people on eBay selling these little goldfish clusters for thousands of dollars.
9: thousands of dollars bill. And as she's doing this video, this is a TikTok lady named Gita, and she's putting it out there. And as she's doing that, she is going, and you can see the eBay listings behind it at $1,500, you know, $2,000, $600. It's crazy the amount of money. But, Bill, there is some, if you can get clusters of four or plus, it's going for big money.
23: Some listings have been priced as high as $25,000. I'm sorry, $25,000 for something I used to accidentally vacuum off the floor of my minivan? So if you find two goldfish like this, you may have just hit the jackpot.
9: That is...
0: See, she had them in her car, too.
9: Exactly. She's vacuuming them, and it's something that's kind of crazy, and people are kind of joking online, because you can ask for whatever you want on eBay, right? Like you
0: sure.
9: Can, yeah. You're
0: doesn't
9: not
0: mean you'll get it.
9: And that's where skeptics are kind of saying, well, you could put that on all you want, but no, people are actually, you know, putting this out there, and people are now talking about, like, commenters are saying, like, you know, I it has me debating wanting to go to the grocery store with a glue gun and start ripping open packs of goldfish to try and find big money to see if you can make any money on it. And, hey, this could be a good way of currency.
0: Okay, so... Did you eat goldfish crackers when you were a kid?
9: Not, once in a while, but I was never a big fan of them.
0: No?
9: No, I was in the minority of that, I believe.
0: Well, you might be able to make some money on that, because I'd be sitting there with a six-pack, all of them stuck together.
9: Mm-hmm.
0: And I'd be thinking $25,000. Or, I could eat them right now. I mean, I would leave them till the very end. I'd eat all the others before I decided.
9: Yeah.
0: They're actually not very good, but weirdly addictive.
9: Yeah, and I think, you know, maybe it's the cheese flavor. I don't know.
0: It's the cheese powder or whatever's on them. Sometimes they're pretty hollow inside, too. So there's something about them that they're not quite satisfying.
9: Mm-hmm.
0: And you think, well, that was disappointing. Maybe the next bite will be better. And then you think, well, that was disappointing. Maybe the next bite will be better. And before you know it, you've eaten $250,000 worth of goldfish.
9: Yeah, and, somebody again pointed out, if you check out the sold listings, not a single one has ever sold, so I could list my dryer lint for $36,000 on eBay. It doesn't mean it's worth that, as somebody pointed out. But it's not the only crunchy kind of snacks that, you know, kind of turned into wanting cash crops, like Flaming Hot Cheetos as well, had a kind of some excitement as well for a while. I don't know why, but people love their crunchy snacks and trying to put them on eBay for money. I'd be curious to see if anyone is, well, stupid enough to buy them.
0: Yeah, no one's paying 25 grand for that.
9: Go to the grocery store.
0: Maybe seven in a row.
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8: From the National Newsroom of the Canadian Press, I'm Hannah Stolls. The U.S. Coast Guard is searching for an Ontario air ambulance carrying six people that have gone missing off the coast of the United States. Clarence Togaretz is the operations manager for Hamilton-based Latitude Air Ambulance. He told the Canadian Press the missing aircraft was transporting a patient and their family member from Bermuda to Boston, with four Canadian crew members on board.
10: Currently, their search and rescue efforts are active with the U.S. Coast Guard, some law enforcement agencies, and search and rescue teams. And that's all we know. We have not had any updates at all from anybody.
8: The Coast Guard says air and ground crews are searching for the plane off the coast of Nantucket, southeast of Boston. U.S. President Donald Trump is confirming G7 countries, including the U.K., France, Canada, and Germany, have agreed to unlock 100 million barrels of energy reserves over the next 4 months. ABC's Lama Hassan has the latest.
11: The hope is that as they tap into their own reserves, this will relieve the pressure in the U.S. But analysts say that while this will help in the month of October, given the world uses 30 million barrels of diesel a day, it is just a drop in the ocean.
8: Gas prices have skyrocketed since the U.S.'s war on Ukraine. A Liberal MP from Ontario is expressing concern over escalating violent rhetoric directed at MPs, including the leader of another party. Salma Zahid revealed she now has 24/7 security at her home after a man was filmed setting vehicles on fire outside her Scarborough home in what police believe was an arson attack. She spoke out this week about a newspaper column calling for action against NDP leader Avi Lewis over his views on Israel, which Zahid says puts Lewis at risk. Her comments come after two recent arrests for death threats against Prime Minister Mark Carney, incidents Zahid says are symptoms of a broader problem. Investigators in the United Arab Emirates says an axe-wielding co-pilot who stabbed a Fly Dubai captain mid-flight had been flagged over extremism concerns. Officials confirmed the accused co-pilot, Hammam al-Hammami, has connections to extremist groups and was barred from flying by Oman. The Fly Dubai flight carrying 182 people nearly crashed Wednesday. A new Saturday night hockey broadcast will make its debut for Canadian viewers tonight.
12: With the NHL not returning to CBC's Hockey Night in Canada, Sportsnet is pivoting to a new title, Saturday Night Hockey. The four-game opening slate will feature Ron McLean hosting the panel alongside Kevin Bieksa, Elliot Friedman, and Colby Armstrong. Domestic rights holder Rogers Communications and the CBC didn't renew their sub-licensing agreement for this season. Sportsnet is part of Rogers Sports and Media, which is a subsidiary of Rogers Communications. The CBC plans to broadcast professional women's hockey league games on Hockey Night in Canada this season. Lisa Laporte, The Canadian Press, Toronto.
8: This is The Canadian Press. In sports, there are 13 NHL games on tap today, with six Canadian clubs hitting the ice. The Edmonton Oilers host the Seattle Kraken. The Toronto Maple Leafs are at home to the Ottawa Senators. The Calgary Flames are in Vancouver facing the Canucks. And the Montreal Canadiens visit the Pittsburgh Penguins. The playoff race in the CFL's West Division remains tight as the BC Lions, Saskatchewan Roughriders, Calgary Stampeders, and Winnipeg Blue Bombers jockey for position behind the Edmonton Elks, already playoff bound. The Lions visit the Toronto Argonauts and the Blue Bombers are in Montreal facing the Alouettes today. The Argos and Alouettes have secured playoff berths in the East. Eight teams remain in the hunt for a World Series title with today's start of the American League and National Division Best of Five series. And Canada's Leila Fernandez is ousted from the China Open Women's Tennis Tournament on a three-set loss in the second round. Fernandez from Quebec was coming off a victory in the Singapore Open. From the Canadian Press, I'm Hannah Stolz.
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26: All right, we want to talk about affordable child care this morning. Where are we at in Ontario? So many young parents of young kids in the newsroom who listen to me complain about university tuition probably have similar complaints about child care costs, but it's better than it was at one point. Like, I think back to when my kids were really young years ago, paid a lot for childcare. And we didn't have the full day kindergarten either. So you were paying until they were about 6 o'clock, until they were about 6 years old in some way, form or fashion. But we know there's been promises made around childcare that have not fully come to fruition. The affordable childcare program getting extended in Ontario, but we're not seeing that $10 a day that was talked about for so long. So where are we at? And given the affordability issues we are experiencing in Ontario, in Canada today, is enough happening around this to make it feasible for parents to both work and afford childcare? Amber Starker is joining us on the line, Executive Director of the Association of Early Childhood Educators of Ontario. Good morning to you, Amber.
33: Good morning, Patricia, and good morning, Ottawa.
26: Thank you for joining us and talking to our listeners here. So this is a deal between the province and the federal government to extend the National Affordable Childcare Program in this province for another 4 years, but I mean, which is good news, obviously. You can't imagine eliminating that at this point. But where are we at in terms of what this program has done? What is it doing for families right now?
33: Yeah, so big news this morning. Definitely some temporary relief felt by those of us who have been doing lots of advocacy on this to see another 4-year extension of the program. But certainly very disappointing to see that there doesn't seem to be a plan to bring Ontario down to $10 a day. So where we're sitting right now in Ontario with this historic federal investment is that we now have a cap of $22 per day with an average of 19. And as you said, Patricia, this is a game changer. We are seeing families save, you know, upwards of $1,000 a month sometimes in their childcare fees. And when we're in this intense affordability crisis in Ontario, we know that this is a lifeline for families, especially with young children. Unfortunately, what we're not seeing here in Ontario is, as I mentioned, that plan to get down to $10 per day, or really to meet the accessibility needs within the program as well to create the spaces that will be necessary. We heard this morning in the announcement that we are meant to meet our target of 86,000 spaces created by the end of March 2027. But without any inclusion of the workforce in this announcement, I do really worry that even those new spaces that are being created are not going to be able to come online without the staff there to turn those spaces into the world children live in every day.
26: Where did the $10 a day come from as a goal? Was that deemed to be what would make kind of life affordable for all parents and families out there? Why was $10 a day sort of where we wanted to get to?
33: $10 a day was the original target that was set out in 2021 when we saw those agreements first start to come across each of the provinces. And the $10 was really meant to make childcare affordable for families. It was meant to allow women, particularly, especially young mothers, to either enter the workforce or to pursue post-secondary studies. And so it would be incredible to see Ontario have a plan to eventually get to that point. But as of right now, we are seeing an agreement that for the next 4 years will continue to stagnate us at $22.
26: Capped at 22, though an average of $19 a day. It is progress, right? Like, I hate to throw these numbers out there because it makes me sound incredibly old, but maybe that's fair. But when I first went back to work after my oldest was born in 1997, well, when I first went back, there was only a 6-month mat leave, so she was with her grandma for the first few months. But when she hit a year and she was first in some kind of a childcare program, I remember well, it was $25 a day because I was working in radio and not making a lot of money back then. And $25 a day felt like a lot of the bulk of your salary was really going to that. So we're certainly in a better place than we were in terms of some of those costs.
33: Absolutely. Yeah.
26: Yeah.
33: We have some improvement for sure. That's not to be denied. I mean, we've been hearing from families, I mean, across Canada, the impact that this has had on their lives and on the affordability that crisis that they're living within. So parents are able to do more with the money that they have because we have seen those reductions. But that doesn't change the fact that we had a promise of $10 per day, and that is what families in Ontario are expecting. That was the original announcement. That was the goal that we had intended to get to. And $22 a day is still not necessarily affordable for all of the families who deserve and should be able to access childcare.
26: And at the same time, I'm sure there's a lot of people out there listening who say, I would love $22 a day, because it's not everyone has a space in one of these programs, right? There's limitations as to how many people are actually able to access that kind of affordable childcare.
33: Exactly. And I think that was we saw that as the focus of this morning's announcement, that the shift has moved away from getting us to $10 a day and instead is looking to build additional spaces. But in the announcement this morning, we heard that our previous target of 86,000 by December of 2026 has now been pushed into March of 2027. And we know as well that the 86,000 spaces that are being created are not near what is necessary to address the waitlist crisis that we have here in Ontario. We saw a statement come out earlier that showed around 220,000 spaces would be necessary to meet demand. And I think it's really important for us to notice as well that while parents are looking for childcare, they want that space and children deserve to have that space, this will never happen unless we start to talk more about the workforce as well. Right now in Ontario, we're in a position where we have current spaces, physical spaces, that are not being used because we do not have the staff to bring those spaces to life. And so when we talk about bringing spaces online for families to be able to access, yes, the physical space creation is absolutely necessary, but that is only one half of the piece of the puzzle to create space where a child can attend and learn and grow and be cared for by a trained early childhood educator who's able to bring a quality program into that empty physical space.
26: Okay, so tell me how that all works, because obviously you want someone who's wonderful with your kids. You'd love them to have that training. You want someone who's patient and able to do it, and you would like them to be fairly well compensated for that while at the same time having the affordable costs yourself. So are we putting enough money into making sure that it is subsidized well enough that those people are fairly compensated, that they're attracted to doing that kind of thing? Because I know there's a lot of people who love working with little kids, but say, I can't afford to make that my full-time job.
33: That is exactly what we hear every single day, that early childhood educators are in this work because they absolutely love it and they are so passionate about what they do. But unfortunately, passion does not pay the bills. And early childhood education is a career that people are working in. They need to be able to live good lives. What we've seen so far within the Canada-wide program is a wage floor that has been put in place for early childhood educators. It started at $18 an hour after a bunch of advocacy and lots of comments from many people around the province that was increased. And we have seen real gains for early childhood educators because of that. So upwards of, you know, $5 an hour in additional revenue, or additional wages, I mean, for early childhood educators has been great. but it has not been enough to address the workforce crisis that we are experiencing. And so when we talk to the federal government about this, the workforce is very much a provincial jurisdiction. And so what we hope to see is, alongside the investment from the federal government, some additional investment from the province to be able to address the workforce crisis, and ideally to create a wage grid that would allow early childhood educators to see their wages increased with their years of experience and their education, to keep them in the field and to be able to provide those quality, wonderful programs for children, and to have spaces where families can bring their children to be cared for each day.
26: What would the average early childhood educator in this province make on an annual basis right now?
33: Right now, the wage floor is at $26.86 per hour. And in the previous workforce strategy from the provincial government, we saw a $1 increase per year. That is something that we have not seen in this new extension.
26: So you talk about experience. Does it tend to be a lot of younger people who have lofty goals and go into that area and then decide that they're going to have to move on to something else because it's just not cutting it for them?
33: Often what we hear from educators is that they genuinely just cannot afford to work in the profession. They are balancing paying rent, buying groceries. Many have to work multiple jobs to be able to keep this as their passionate career. And so it's just, it doesn't feel like a choice. Mm-hmm. It doesn't feel like a decision that's being able to be made by educators, but it feels like there's only one way out. And that one way out is to a job that provides benefits, vacation, pension, and a higher wage.
26: So how many early childhood educators would you have to be able to hire at a decent wage, ideally, but to fill all of the spots? Because you mentioned sometimes having physical space, not being able to hire, the wait list being significant. Like, how much hiring would have to happen to actually be able to get these families off the wait list?
33: According to last year's Auditor General report, we're looking at about 10,000 early childhood educators, and that was up until the end of this year with the new spaces that would be created. So I anticipate that that number will likely be much higher if we were to actually take care of the waitlist crisis that we're experiencing.
26: Did the shift to full-day kindergarten several years ago, did that help at all with that? You know, the fact that you don't need to find care for your kids once they're four and they're in school full day, was that part of the reason behind that?
33: Part of the reason behind what, sorry?
26: The shift to full-day kindergarten.
33: Oh, I see.
26: In this province.
33: Yes, I think that was a great move. I mean, having full-day kindergarten is incredible for 4 and 5 year olds in Ontario. What we see now, though, is the challenge with the before and after care for children who are kindergarten age and even into the early elementary years. The Canada-wide program serves children who are from 0 to 6 years old, but we know that children do not stop needing care when they're six, especially in those before and after school hours where parents are still expected to be at work.
26: Yeah, it's challenging, certainly, for parents today on so many levels. Appreciate you putting this all into perspective for us this morning, Amber, and congratulations on the extension of the program. At any rate, obviously a few things that you would wish might happen differently over the coming years, but appreciate you sharing a few minutes with us this morning.
33: Yes, thank you so much for all of your questions, and I hope I was able to answer them in a way that works for everyone.
26: Absolutely, appreciate it. Amber Starker, Executive Director, Association of Early Childhood Educators of Ontario, 10:59 this morning, as that affordable child care program does get extended for another 4 years, but at this point there's no goal in there to try and get it down to that average of $10 a day, which was initially the goal in the early 2020s. What we're looking at here in Ontario is an average of $19 a day, capped at $22, but thousands of families still on the wait list for those affordable spaces.
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26: I've said oftentimes to people, the only stage of parenting I have not loved is the one I'm in right now, which is the empty nest stage. I wish I had one of my kids back at home, but Thanksgiving is coming. But there are still moments in the day when you do really embrace and enjoy the empty nest stage. And one of those comes when you get out of bed in the morning and you're not thinking about what you're putting in, like three different lunches for kids who all like different things. And what do you actually have in the fridge? And did you go grocery shopping? And are they going to eat it? Are they not going to eat it? Are they going to bring it back home because they're not supposed to be throwing anything out? And the cost of lunches as well. And especially now, we had this survey out last week that showed 80% of Canadian parents almost are changing their kids' lunches because of the cost of groceries. But then you're also trying to cater to their taste and make sure everyone is happy. Julie Finley, I know, has made a few lunches in her day. Mom in the Know joining us now to talk about school lunches. Good morning to you, Julie.
25: Good morning. I feel exactly what you're saying. Those mornings when you'd wake up, but once it's done and you've sent them off with a lunch, you're like, okay, my job is done.
26: And it's, you put a little success note in there on the good days and mama loves
25: exactly. Yeah, and all those things. But I know one thing that parents are probably cutting down on because it seems the most expensive is treats. And you know what? The treat now, honestly, have you had our apples that just came into season? Honestly, the sweetest treat in the world. There's so many variations. So my first tip to parents when they're trying to focus on saving money is hit our markets while they're open. It's so affordable. There's so much plentiful. I mean, even take them apple picking one day and have them pick their own apples.
26: Yeah.
25: And then they get a little bit more into cooking and preparing them and finding those recipes. And you know, I'm a long-standing supporter of Foodland Ontario, but I mean, their website just gets better and better. It tells you what's in season, how to buy it, how to store it, how to freeze it.
26: Yeah, and that's a great point you make because, I mean, sometimes the apple seems a little pedestrian maybe in the lunch kit. If you've gone and picked your own, and when my younger daughter was 12, I said, what do you want to do for your birthday in September? And she said, I want to go to the apple orchard. Like, they loved going to the orchard.
25: Yeah.
26: And those apples, of course, are just crisp and amazing compared to some of the apples you sometimes get other times of the year. So that's
25: absolutely
26: an awesome idea, and you get a whole bunch of them.
25: And I even went ahead and let viewers, like, okay, what other apple recipes can there be? Well, there's probably about more than 50 on Foodland Ontario, and I picked a few that I'm going to try myself. And one's that apple muesli pancake, because you can have something so rich and full of protein in the morning, or you can even have it after school as a snack. And if it doesn't make it through lunch, it could be something to snack over when you're done school. Because I do agree, there's a very short time for kids to eat lunch. So I could see parents getting a little frustrated, one with the cost and two with food coming back. So my second piece of advice is if you can invest in good containers, like a thermos that keeps things cold for 12 hours or hot for 12 hours. Mm. Those are the things that you know when you come home, you're not discarding. You can continue to use.
26: Yeah, that makes sense. I don't know about you, but I was part of the transition when it went from they threw everything out at school to they started bringing it back home. And we were kind of frustrated with that at first. Like, why am I now picking through the garbage? But it's actually really an excellent tool to kind of know what your kids are eating. Are they finishing their whole lunch? Are there some issues? You know, it kind of lets you keep tabs on them during the day, which is not a bad thing.
25: Yeah, especially when you notice their mood when they come back, when they've had zero food and they're starving and they've left the best part of the day to you. But we're empty nesters at this moment, so those days, we're excited to hear all their days when they get back.
26: You've got those years of advice for everyone else now, which is a good thing. So staples and finding those inexpensive items that you can really make as like a centerpiece for the lunch.
25: Absolutely. Like your eggs, your beans, lentils, rice, pasta, potatoes, all those things. Another thing for families, don't feel bad about if it's not fresh all the time. Frozen fresh is local as well. You look at the packaging, a lot of the frozen vegetables, corn, peas. So when all of our fresh fruits and vegetables kind of escape us other than greenhouse, you can still buy those frozen. And I noticed they're on sale quite a bit throughout the year, all the time. Put those into whether you're making a lasagna or even if you're making a bit of rice and you throw in some veggies and then you put it in a thermos, send it to lunch. Like there's so many things that can be dinner for lunch, which is my next tip. When you're making dinner, almost make more of the dinner. Yeah. So your leftovers are what goes in the lunch.
26: I don't know about you, but that still excites me as an adult when you had something really good and you know you have more of it and like, oh, I'm going to have a really good lunch tomorrow. I know some people don't like to take leftovers for lunch. It's my favorite thing. Why is Ben shaking his head? Ben, are you shaking your head at me?
3: Shaking my head in agreement because, it's insane. Why would someone not want good leftovers?
26: Yeah.
25: I know. And that's when the tastes finally blend in, too. And that's another way to sort of amplify meals is adding different spices and different things, letting kids try new flavors so it gets them excited about getting into their lunch and having that lunch choice for sure. And one of my favorite, I think you and I both do this, that full chicken. Start the week cooking a full chicken. It could be made into wraps, salads, anything, even an egg dish if that's, because I know some kids at school like to go to school with eggs and it's great. Have it heated up, a little bit of chicken added to that, or if you want to add it to a wrap or a salad, you've got that whole chicken. And then once you're done the chicken, that bone, all of the bones, you could just put in and make soup stock. Mm. And I did have a woman once tell me that she just goes and buys the one, and we all do. You buy the one that's already rotisserie in the grocery store, just as good. Yeah, a little bit more sodium, but all of that sort of fat that's at the bottom and the bones, that makes a delicious stock. So then you're adding that into your soups or into your passes later.
26: My emergency plan for lunch, I always have salad stuff at home and sometimes I don't have much protein on the day. So I'll bring a salad and then I just go buy one chicken breast at Farm Boy that's already done. And you just cut that up and add it to your salad and you're good to go, which is awesome.
25: And I think one tip parents shared with me all the time, and I do it myself because I'm not, I kind of like going to the grocery store, so maybe that's a good thing, bad thing, but I usually base my week on the protein that's on sale. Mm. So we've got a lot of Ontario chicken that'll be on sale, or it might be drumsticks, and then you're kind of creating a recipe. But I really do love food, so I take the time. But again, if you're ever stuck, there's recipe resources everywhere to help you through that.
26: I love the food, but not the shopping. But yeah, and then another thing with kids is sometimes, when we've all gone through this at stages, they want the same thing every day, which is, you think, why are you in this sort of pattern? But that can also be good when you are like buying something in bulk or making a big amount of something. And if they want to have that leftover lasagna 3 days in a row, then, power to them.
25: Oh, exactly. I think Jackson was like a banana, a cucumber, some cheese. And that's the other thing. Speaking of cheese and yogurt and stuff, don't buy the individually packed. It's cheaper to buy it in bulk. So then I go back to that packaging. Make sure you kind of have packaging that you can throw a bunch of yogurt in. So it's even more than one of those singular servings. And if they like yogurt, all the power to them. They can fill up as much as they want.
26: Yeah. And those little like snack where you can almost, you're making your own, I want to say charcuterie board for the kids, but they have like a little snackable thing that they can put in. What's the name? They call the snackle box. They have them for the boats with the little sections, which is fun because then they're going to want something in there. So, you know, for sure they're getting something good.
25: Yeah, and also have them part of the process, too. A lot of kids see what other kids have in their lunches. So ask them, what do you want? Bring them to the market. Let them be part of that experience. And it's also financial literacy at this point. You know, realizing kids, you know, it is a lot for us to get you that kind of treat that we do every week or whatever. So they have a concept of that. But again, at schools, there are many school food programs on Fee's school breakfast program, which ironically, we're talking about this now. The SENS Foundation is matching donations till the end of September. So if you don't have kids at home and you know that there's some struggles in schools with kids and lunches and costs, then you can just make a small donation to the program. It just helps over 240 schools that have that breakfast program. And if you're realizing a need at your school, then maybe it's something you can help as a parent council to kind of get that program in just for those crunch times where we're having some trouble financially.
26: Yeah, absolutely. And I love how they've made breakfast programs where they have them open to other kids too. So there's no stigma and anyone can kind of go in and that can be a little bit of a helper as well. So everyone can, of course, look forward to a good breakfast and, like I'm doing right now, a good lunch as well of leftovers, whatever it might be. Julie, thank you very much for the tips this morning. Appreciate it.
25: Thank you. Thanks for having me on. Have a great day.
26: You too. Julie Finley is our mom in the know.
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0: Mike. That's Jamie Fine, that unique voice. Vocal stylings, as you word. An Ottawa artist who has done amazing things and is joining us right now to talk about Capital Music Week because she is the ambassador for Capital Music Week. Jamie, good morning.
1: Good morning. Thank you for having me.
0: I appreciate you being here, Jamie. I've loved your stuff from the beginning, from competition days on TV. I had a chance to run into you at the Mayor's Gala and meet your dog last year, which was amazing. Starting to feel like we have a relationship. And then last week, we're here on the air. We're talking about who is this mystery headliner going to be for Nuit Blanche. And I'm like, oh, I bet it'll be Jamie Fine. And Chris Holsky was saying whoever. And then I go downstairs and I see you there. And I said, are you the headliner? And you said, no. You were the headliner.
1: I had to lie.
0: Trust issues. I have trust issues. How was it? How was Nuit?

0: Ottawa has always been a music city. Do we have maybe a couple, a one, two issue, advertising that we're a music city, maybe? But there's so much talent here, and there's so many people within this industry, from lawyers to marketing people to artists themselves, who have something to show and have something to say. And that's what this week is all about.
1: Yeah, I love that. And I mean, has it changed since you started? Like, I didn't put a year on what year you guys first started doing excellent music, but it's been a few years now. Do you feel like it has changed? Are we moving in the right direction in terms of actually supporting and showcasing our own talented people?
0: I think, I think, there's a couple different ways I can answer that. In full honesty, I think there's, Canada knows that there's always been this stigma, for Canadian writers, for producers, for musicians. There's a lot of people from this country who are writing international music, right? That's hitting the charts. And I think that we're always going to struggle to get that recognition. I think that, for me personally in the industry, as with every industry, there's positives, there's negatives, right? We're living in a social media world where it's kind of all algorithmic and about consumption. But also, we've never had access to more talented people who get a chance to show how talented they are. So I think for every positive, for sure, of course, you can come up with something that's frustrating in this industry. But overall, I think that we're all very good at tilting the scales a little bit back.
1: And you're pretty good at being very positive about what there is to be positive about, right? Which is obviously why
0: Absolutely.
1: you're chosen to take on this role as ambassador, which is kind of a cool title.
0: Oh, I'm so excited. It's so fun for me.
1: Okay. So part of it will be hosting Capital Music Week's opening night. It's a DJ and drag show with Biff Naked and some others. What can people expect from that?
0: Oh my God, just get ready to dance. Like, I just laugh, dance. It's going to be so much fun. We had this big Zoom call with everybody who's a part of it, and I cannot tell you guys, it's not something you want to miss.
1: This is tomorrow night?
0: This is tomorrow night.
1: October. How is it already October 2nd? Oh my
0: I
1: goodness.
0: know. I
1: Okay.
0: don't know what happened.
1: So where
0: I
1: is
0: don't know
1: that
0: what happened.
1: happening?
0: Skate and Play. So it's on Baxter Road, and it's such a cool venue, guys. And like, I just can't tell you everything that they're doing to make this special and the ideas that they have. Y'all are in for a show.
1: Okay, and then there's going to be a special Women in Music event, I guess, the next day as well, right? With a couple of others and some Capital
0: There's
1: Music Awards nominees.
0: totally. There's so many. There's so like there's That's what's nice about, these 9 days, is that there's so much happening and so much to see. We literally turn in like Ottawa turns into one giant music venue, so there's so much to see. I'm going to be speaking on a panel on the third. It's going to be so fun.
1: Okay, I mean, you're busy.
0: I'm busy,
1: You're
0: but this is what I love to do.
1: doing a lot of different stuff. Okay, so it's over a week, right? It goes about 9 days.
0: 9 days, yeah.
1: And then, and so then they have the whole summit on nightlife that's happening as well, October 7th and 8th. Okay, so there's going to be a lot going on to check out for sure, which is really, really cool. And then you keep going after this wraps up, and you have a big date. And this is kind of interesting because when we're talking about the music scene, I really felt like the first time I stepped into this place, which was very recent and just opened, History Ottawa, that it really felt like it filled a gap here in the music scene. It had the feel of the kind of club you might go into in Montreal or Toronto, just that 2,000 person venue with like all the lights sucked out of it. It's dark and it's beautiful. You can grab your drinks while you still are watching whatever band is on stage. They have the great VIP seats. And you are going to be performing at History Ottawa coming up in December, right? Are you excited about that one?
0: Oh my God, I can't tell you. I was so sad because we were on tour when it opened. So I haven't even gotten a chance to go inside the new venue yet. But you said it perfectly. It fills this gap that Ottawa's needed for a really long time. It's so well done. And I'm so glad that they brought it to Ottawa. So December 12th, we are headlining our first show there. And it's the biggest headline show that I'll ever have played in Ottawa, in the city. So I'm very proud.
1: I think it's an absolutely perfect spot for you. It's going to be awesome. It's just a stumble from our station too, which is excellent. We love that. We
0: So what
1: can
0: you're saying
1: go
0: is you're
1: grab
0: going to come
1: dinner.
0: party.
1: You know what? I'm going to try. We're supposed to be at a 24-hour Mont Tremblant event. I'm like, I want to be at Jamie Fine, so I got to figure it out. And
0: Woof. All right, you doctors know.
1: if I can't make it work, I'm writing you to see if you can get a second date scheduled. So
0: I got
1: just for
0: you.
1: me.
0: I got you. I got you.
1: Jamie, thank you so much. Really appreciate you coming on to talk about Capital Music Week. I hope all of that goes well and that your show is an absolute blast on December 12th at History Ottawa as well.
0: I appreciate you so much. Thank you for having me, and I can't wait to see your face soon.
1: Oh, lovely.

Jamie, there she goes, multi-platinum artist ambassador for Capitol Music Week, Jamie Fine. And not the only one playing at History Ottawa. We have another announcement this morning. This artist just confirmed.

0: Okay, that's not Call Me Maybe. But that is Carly Rae Jepsen. She will be live at History Ottawa May 28th, 2027. That was just announced. Tickets for that show go on sale on October 8th at 10 a.m. Really cool venue. Very eclectic mix of musical artists who will be performing there. So you want to check out their site and find out someone who appeals to you. I didn't ask Jamie if there were any tickets left for her show. I imagine that's sold out. Jamie Fine on December 12th. That's the one thing about that venue. It's not very big. So if someone you like is announced, you got to get in early.
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15: It's a great day for a ball game. 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
0: We're going to talk a little boxing heading into the weekend with a big bout set for the Hard Rock Hotel and Casino on Saturday night here in Ottawa. And I'm joined by Ottawa-based professional boxer McKinley Nightmare Thomas. Good morning to you.
16: Good morning. Good morning. Thank you for having me.
0: I'm looking at your site. Apparently, October belongs to the Nightmare. I'm pretty sure.
16: It definitely does.
0: Are you feeling that? Yeah. So tell me a little bit about, we want to talk about your roots and how you got started. But before we get to that, tell me about the bout that you will be in on Saturday, a little bit about your opponent and what you anticipate at the Hard Rock.
16: So this Saturday, it's going to be my third professional fight. My opponent's actually from Slovakia, and he's ranked fourth in the super welterweight division, which is the division that I fight in. So it should be a very good fight. I was able to do a lot of film study on him. I definitely feel like he's somebody I'm able to beat. And it's a big step-up fight for me as well. It's my first six-round fight. So that's a pretty big step-up, you know, so I'm pretty excited about that.
0: Yeah, so you fought professionally for just a short while, right? And you are undefeated right now at 2-0, and with a knockout as well in there. But quite a few amateur fights under your belt, or maybe not quite a few. Like, this was only a few years ago that you really got into boxing at all. Did you move pretty quickly to the professional ring, given where you started?
16: I moved pretty fast. Like, I only had about 30 amateur fights, which is not that many. You know, it might sound like a lot to some people, but it's really not. Like, some guys have, 100 amateur fights, 80 amateur fights, you know? So I definitely don't have too many, but I kind of quickly realized that the amateur game and the pro game, they're two different games. And I just felt like with my style, like I was more accustomed to the pro game. So me and my coaches, we talked and we made that decision.
0: And after you made that decision, you won your debut here in Ottawa and then in Columbia a few weeks later as well. So awesome to you. Congratulations. So how does this start for a guy with some Ottawa roots? Because you kind of split your time a little bit, right, between Ottawa and the U.S.?
16: Yeah. I was born down in the States. We were just down there. Because I'm originally from Haiti, and my parents just came down to the States. They just were looking for a better life. But once we got to the States, we kind of realized it wasn't too good over there. So we're just looking for more opportunities and came out to Canada. And once I was here, I was, like, always into sports and doing all those types of activities. But I wasn't always into, like, combat sports. It was actually my friend who introduced me to combat sports and then got into boxing.
0: How scary is it the first time you step into the ring in an actual fight?
16: Oh, I vividly remember my first amateur fight like it was yesterday. Like, there's not vividly remember. Definitely one of the scariest moments of my life. Just fighting in front of, like, you know, my friends and family. You know, my mom and dad were there. Everybody was there. And I was like, whoa, this is, like, insane. Like, what am I even doing? Like, you know, you have all those thoughts. Like, oh, what if I get knocked out? All this craziness. Once you just find that love and passion for it, it becomes second nature. And that's what happened with me.
0: And a lot of work, a lot of training to stay in top form, to be able to do what you do, because there's so much that's going on in that ring that, huge boxing fans know very, very well. But there's a lot to manage in what you're doing, right, as well, and a lot of training.
16: Oh, yeah, big time. Like, I'm training 2 to 3 times a day, pretty much my whole camp. And even when I'm not in camp, I still try to train twice a day. It's definitely a lot on the body. That's why, you know, I prioritize my rest days and recovery, using the sauna, stretching, all that extra stuff. It's a lot, you know, so it's definitely not for the weak-minded, because it's definitely a sport that's going to test your character, test your mindset, test everything about you. So for me personally, just getting to this point is just such a blessing, and it just proven to myself that I could really accomplish anything I put my mind to.
0: We're talking to McKinley Nightmare Thomas, Ottawa-based professional boxer. Is your mom going to be at the Hard Rock on Saturday night to watch the fight?
16: Oh, 1,000%. A beautiful dress. You'll see her.
0: She's brave. It's hard on the moms, isn't it?
16: Oh, trust me. She was like, she was the number one advocate for just fear in her heart. She was telling me all the time, like, she can't stand to watch it, but she understands how much I really love this sport, and she sees all the work I put in. So she's definitely going to always be there to support, you know, even though she hates to see it.
0: Now, Ottawa is a city that embraced you, and hopefully you found a good home here when you guys finally made your way here. How has the support been from Ottawa? Do people know there's a local guy who's doing what you're doing and having the kind of success you're having?
16: 1,000%. The support is absolutely crazy. Like, leading up to my fights, even like back in the amateurs, I was really big on getting content out. So I was really trying to push a lot of videos from my fights and training and whatnot. So I've been getting so much support from people in Ottawa, the local boxing scene, and even new people that don't know too much about the boxing scene. They started to ask so many questions, and like I said, before my fights, I get so many messages, calls. Like, I really feel the support, you know, even though they say boxing is like the loneliest sport in the world. Like, I always feel like I got somebody in my corner with me.
0: I love that. So talk about the loneliest sport. We just have a minute left. What will Saturday be like, be ahead of getting into the ring? What's your kind of routine in those last minutes, hours right before you fight?
16: Definitely to rehydrate first and foremost, you know, after wins. And then secondly, just seeing my family. You know, I like to go see my mom and dad right before my fight. Mm-hmm. Just seeing their faces gives, like, it puts me at ease. So just chill with them for a little bit, then head back home and relax pretty much, and then get ready for the fight.
0: Well, I'm feeling the mom nerves for you already. I hope it goes really, really well. You sound like you're very confident, and it'll be a blast for everyone who is showing up at the Hard Rock on Saturday. NightmareThomas.com if people want to check him out. Thank you so much for the time and best of luck to you on Saturday.
16: Thank
0: I hope
16: you.
0: The undefeated record remains.
16: Yeah, thank you so much.
0: Ottawa-based professional boxer McKinley Nightmare Thomas putting his undefeated record on the line at Hard Rock Hotel and Casino. Currently a 2-0 record in the ring.
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6: Nunez has it. Steps on the bag to finish the ball game. It's done.
0: Pretty cool moment in Ottawa on Saturday as the Titans win the first championship title in their history, all on a weekend when Ottawa's celebrating its 200th birthday. Felt like a pretty big weekend in Ottawa as they wrapped up the Frontier League Championship Series with a convincing 4-0 win over the Evansville Otters in game 4 of the best of 5 series. That first one got away from them in Evansville, but it was the only game in the playoffs that they lost, and they looked brilliant into the weekend in front of some pretty full houses both Friday and Saturday night. AJ Wright, middle infielder for the Ottawa Titans, joining us on the line now. Good morning, AJ.
7: Good morning. How are you? Thanks for having me.
0: I'm good. Congratulations.
7: Thank you. Thank you. It was a fun last month here to be an Ottawa Titan, I'll say that.
0: It certainly looked like it, and I'm sure the crowds you were getting and the way you were playing had a lot to do with that, but tell me why it was fun. What were you enjoying?
7: Just the ride with the guys. Those extra, 10 games, I guess, maybe 9-10 games we played in the playoffs after that 100 game season. So it was a long ride, and getting to play and win in front of our crowd here in Ottawa was special as well.
0: Way back when, I used to go to Montreal to cover Expos baseball when there was such a thing and there was a team. And the thing I would talk to other beat reporters about is how many games there are. There's so much ball. Like, it is a really long season for you guys too. That's a lot of baseball, but you still have that enthusiasm when you get into a postseason run like that. Pretty easy to find the energy and the enthusiasm when you're playing like you were.
7: Yeah. I mean, over the course of a long season like we had, there's guys who are a little banged up, a little hurt, something's going on. So you got to kind of just dig deep at the end and give it all you got for hopefully what we did, win a championship, and then it all makes it worth it. It all, I guess, puts it into perspective how hard the season was and how long it was. And it's great. And we're excited. We're happy we finally got one here.
0: Did it feel possible all year? Did you have a sense that this group was different? Because you've been here a few years now.
7: Yeah, I think kind of early on, the few of us who have been here kind of took a look around at the team, and we knew who'd be here for the long haul. You know, even though we got rid of some guys and brought some new guys in, they always seemed to sort of click right away with each other, and we saw each other in spring training, and it seemed like from the start we had a really good team, and we just had to put it all together at the end.
0: Tell me about your pitcher, Kai Hampton, on Saturday.
7: He was incredible all year too when we got him a little bit into the season, but he came in right away and started pitching really well for us. There were a handful of games in the middle of the season where we weren't scoring many runs for him, but he always went out and did his thing. He seemed like the same pitcher every single time he went out there, and then we all saw in game 3 or 4 the other day. He was lights out, and he deserved that MVP.
0: And certainly does. And how satisfying was it to deliver the championship in that way and keep the other guys off the board completely?
7: It was great. There were a couple big plays in the field made by Miles and left, and then the double play the next inning to kind of stop any momentum they were getting. But Evansville was a good scrappy team, so we knew we had to do whatever we could to keep him from scoring and push a couple more runs ourselves.
0: I want to talk about the fan support, because Ottawa has been a very off again, on again kind of baseball city. And, certainly there's been different editions of different teams that have played in that stadium. And it took a little while for people to figure out what the Frontier League is and this independent league and whatnot and sort of catch on to it. And then last year, but this year even more so, it seemed like the marketing team around you guys just really stepped up and knew there was some really good ball that was being played. But if people weren't seeing it, and experiencing it for themselves, all to what end? And that opener with people filling the stands and getting their free shirts and really getting on board and then watching some good ball as it developed, all building to, like, Friday. I was telling people earlier, we were watching the last few standing room tickets disappear as we were on the air at 6 o'clock. Mm-hmm. There were just a few left, and watching that turn into a sellout game and seeing the crowds and the lineups when Jackie was out there for us on CTV Ottawa. And then a huge crowd on Saturday as well. I was going to finally be on the bandwagon for Sunday if it had gone to five, but you guys got it done. But what did it feel like, especially Friday and Saturday, playing in front of that full crowd? It must be a really different feeling in that stadium.
7: Yeah, it is. I mean, from a few years ago when we were kind of scraping by to get 1,000 people, we just had to almost figure it out in a sense. And then once that happened, once we started getting out there a little more and winning, I think people started to latch on to us. Obviously, got off to a great start this year with the 10,000 plus sellout on opening night. And then as the season went on, the game started getting a little more important. Some more people were coming out as well. And then we all kind of knew we would have to play in front of another 8,000, 9,000, 10,000 people for the playoffs. So we're always excited for that. And, you know, it's to see some of the people who have been here for the last 5 years, fans included, just sticking around and getting through it. We finally were able to do it, and it's been awesome.
0: Love it. All right, given that you didn't have to play in front of me on Sunday, what was Saturday night like in terms of the celebration and maybe into Sunday a little bit?
7: Yeah, probably a little too much after the game, but it was...
0: You guys are in your 20s. Fun. You can do it.
7: Yeah, I think everyone ended up sticking around at the stadium for a little bit, and then we figured out a plan, and that was it afterwards, and we all had a lot of fun.
0: I love it. Well-deserved, very entertaining for the fans this year. I think we're going to see some of you guys in studio for CTV Ottawa at 6 o'clock tonight, which I look forward to as well. But huge congratulations. I hope it's a wonderful off-season for you, and thanks for taking a few minutes out of your day to join us today.
7: Yep, I appreciate it. Thanks for having us.
0: There goes AJ Wright, middle infielder for the Ottawa Titans.
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29: From the National Newsroom of the Canadian Press, I'm Hannah Stoles.
2: An Ontario Air ambulance carrying six people has gone missing off the coast of the United States. The U.S. Coast Guard said it launched a search mission after the Federal Aviation Administration lost contact with the plane early today as it was traveling from Bermuda to Boston. Here's Canadian press reporter Don Mitchell.
3: The aircraft involved is a mid-sized Gulfstream G100 jet that belongs to Hamilton-based medical evacuation company Latitude Air. Operations manager Clarence Togaretz told the Canadian press that the missing aircraft was transporting a patient and their family member with two pilots and two medical staff on board. Togaretz added that the four crew are Canadian, while the two passengers are Bermuda nationals. He said it's the first time Latitude has ever lost contact with one of its planes.
2: Air and ground crews are searching off the coast of Nantucket, an island about 150 kilometers southeast of Boston. Canada and other G7 nations will attempt to tame soaring fuel prices by releasing 100 million barrels of oil. Prices for the commodity have surged recently, with experts citing both U.S. President Donald Trump's war in Iran and Russia's war with Ukraine as the catalyst. Gas prices in the U.S. and abroad have soared during the eight-month-long war in Iran that Trump launched, and the leader insists the higher costs are justified to ensure Iran does not obtain nuclear weapons. Michael J. Fox says the state of the Canada-U.S. relationship is sad and pointless, but he believes ties between Americans and Canadians on the human level remain strong.
4: People just, they come up and they say, you believe this guy? Bashing of the president. People that know me and know my attitude about being Canadian and my attitude about being American, they both mean a lot to me. At a certain level, you don't take... Seriously, I don't want to pick a fight, but I mean, come on.
2: The actor and activist who was invested as an officer of the Order of Canada in 2010 was promoted to the companion level today in Ottawa. 10 people are injured after a car drove into a crowd in the Australian city of Newcastle. Two of them are said to be critically injured. The driver, who was said to be a P-plater, a driver who holds a provisional driver's license, was arrested. Here's New South Wales Police Minister Yasmin Catley.
5: Quite rightly, they said, a split-second decision can change so many people's lives. And that is what has happened here today in our town. So many people have been affected by one person's split decision.
2: Police arrested the 18-year-old driver, and the investigation into what happened continues. It'll be a new look for the NHL on conventional TV tonight in Canada, now that it's no longer part of CBC's legendary Hockey Night in Canada broadcasts. Rights owner Sportsnet is pivoting to Saturday Night Hockey. The change is because Rogers Communication and the CBC did not renew their sublicensing agreement. This is the Canadian press. In sports, six Canadian teams take the ice tonight in NHL action. The Toronto Maple Leafs host the Ottawa Senators. The Edmonton Oilers welcome the Seattle Kraken. The Montreal Canadiens visit the Pittsburgh Penguins. And the Calgary Flames head to Vancouver to take on the Canucks. The Professional Women's Hockey League is establishing Eastern and Western conferences this season and expanding the playoff field from 4 to 8. The 12-team league, which will have four expansion clubs on the ice this season, will begin play December 5th and continue through April 18th. The league said yesterday each team will play 30 regular season games. Two games are scheduled today in the CFL. The playoff-bound Toronto Argonauts will be without injured starting quarterback Chad Kelly as they host the BC Lions, who will look to maintain their hold on second place in the tight West Division. Later, the league-leading Montreal Alouettes host the Winnipeg Blue Bombers, who got bumped to last in the West after Calgary's 37-31 win over Saskatchewan last night. From the Canadian press, I'm Hannah Stoles.
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15: The complexity of life has increased so dramatically for the average person. AI can be a defensive tool against this complexity as much as it can be this tool of unprecedented discovery and innovation. On the other hand, as AI systems become more capable and more autonomous, they could move faster than our institutions, concentrate power in too few hands, or make decisions that people no longer understand or control.
16: That was Sam Altman, the CEO of OpenAI, addressing the UN Security Council last week. Welcome back to the show. He was speaking there quite bluntly about the risks of artificial intelligence, about the work that he does at his company. Fast forward to this week, and OpenAI has now scrapped the release of its new AI model over safety concerns. GPT 6.1 Astra was planned to debut next month in October, but its maker now says the internal testing found that the system did not meet the company's safety and alignment standards. Joining us right now, David Duvineau, who's an associate professor of machine learning at U of T. He also led the alignment evaluations team at Anthropic from 2023 to 2024. Good afternoon.
29: Good afternoon.
16: So what does that mean exactly when it is said publicly it didn't meet the safety and alignment standards?
29: Yeah, well, they told us a little bit more about why they were not releasing in this case. And they said that the models, lied about what actions it had taken or didn't take. And then the other one was that it had gone beyond the scope that it was asked to operate within. So it would like use external tools that it was told not to use and stuff like that.
16: And what is the reason for that? Can we isolate that, what the motive is for it to lie?
29: Yeah. Well, I think it's not that mysterious where it learns these habits, which is a long phase of LLM training is called reinforcement learning from verifiable rewards. Or basically, there's a long period when the models are asked to solve really hard tasks. And at the end, there's a grader that says whether they did a good job. And if they did a good job, according to the grader, they get reinforced and they do more of that behavior in the future. But sometimes, you know, just like in real life, sometimes you do the job, but there was maybe a corner you cut or like some trade-off that you had to make that the grader didn't realize. And you can kind of just minimize the problem and kind of like obfuscate that, like, you didn't do exactly what they said, but you still got the job done. So
16: right. The
29: OpenAI makes these environments, and it's usually accidental that they can be solved in these kind of scammy ways. But it's a sort of endemic problem to this endeavor. And ever since people started doing this, the models have picked up these bad habits of kind of doing whatever it takes to get the job done, no matter what.
16: But what's the fix when 6.1 Astra is showing a higher level of deception and, as you say, sort of cutting corners or sweeping things under the rug?
29: Yeah, so in principle, if people could design tasks for training that really were clear-cut, whether you did them correctly or not, then I think in principle that would solve this. But I don't think anyone expects that to actually work, because real problems do have this, like, these problems where it's just hard to define exactly what you want ahead of time. And it sometimes is kind of ambiguous if you actually did things correctly. And models are always going to be incentivized to go right up against the line and get away with as much as they can.
16: How significant is it that OpenAI has now scrapped the release of this model, the fact that they made that decision over the safety concerns? What does that say to you?
29: So I guess historically, OpenAI hasn't taken safety concerns as seriously as, I guess, other actors. And so in my mind, this is encouraging in the sense that they're taking these things more seriously than they have. I mean, the problem is that now it means that the rest of us are a little bit more blind to what the models are like and what they're capable of. just because we don't yet have robust transparency into what research the labs are doing. So in a sense, this is a step in the wrong direction, because now we don't really know what's going on with the next generation of models that they're training. And there could be other weird incidents of misalignment or models going rogue like they did last month, or over the summer. And it's sort of harder for us third parties to keep tabs on what's even happening.
16: David Duvineau, as somebody who worked at the alignment evaluations team who led it at Anthropic, I do want to talk to you about the existential dread that a lot of us are feeling because of all the coverage and the AI doom that is kind of lingering like this dark cloud over top of us. People have thrown things out like, oh, you know, maybe we could be at risk of human extinction within 10 years, or, you know, we've got a greater than 10% chance that AI is going to kill everyone. What's your read on where we're at right now?
29: I basically agree with that claim. And I know it sounds crazy right now. I think right now the current models don't have that many opportunities to do anything totally crazy, although it's sort of plausible. But probably what's going to be really different, like 5 or 10 years from now, is that we'll have AI and robots deployed in way, way more settings, and especially like high stakes settings like military and police. And there's just going to be way more levers of control that if there was some sort of rogue deployment, that it could sort of snowball its power gathering, or like cement its power somehow. So I know it sounds nuts, but I think in a few years when we have like tons of robot drones and stuff, it's going to seem a lot more plausible.
16: Right. And is there any way to pump the brakes on that, or is it too late?
29: It's absolutely not too late. I mean,
16: okay, well, again, that's like, good. Yeah. Splendid. Yeah. What would that look like?
29: So, me and my collaborators just had a whole paper on here's all the different ways we could slow things down. Like the obvious ones are stop making new GPU chips, because that's sort of what's powering this whole enterprise. But really the first step for anything is transparency, because we don't really know what's even going on in the major labs. They've unilaterally, like OpenAI and Anthropic have both recently said, like, oh, we're inviting third parties in to audit us and to help improve the transparency. But of course, that's like already like kind of a moral hazard, right? Like you can't really have the inspector be working for the company. So I think everyone knows that's just like a temporary arrangement and we need something more like third party.
16: Hmm. And do you believe, based on what you've seen from some of the big companies right now, that they're taking the risk seriously? This is more of a personal opinion, obviously, but I'd love to get your take on that.
29: Yeah, I mean, it's kind of funny. I mean, Anthropic's whole reason it was founded was because they felt like OpenAI wasn't taking the risks seriously enough. And then maybe bizarrely, from your point of view, you know, Anthropic is also pushing the frontier ahead and making the stuff that it thinks is risky. And, their rationale has been, well, no one would even care what we thought unless we were one of the ones developing this. And I think there's a big grain of truth to that. So Anthropic has always been taking this very seriously, but they've also always been in this position where unless they keep racing ahead, they're just going to become obsolete. And, you know, if they unilaterally stopped for very long, then no one would really care what they thought, because no one would be buying their stuff.
16: How far behind do you believe the Canadian government is in addressing this very real risk, as you've described it?
29: I'd say like they haven't done very much. And I think they've been just like everyone has mostly been distracted by other more normal kind of concerns. And maybe that's a reasonable reaction. And also, I mean, I think one problem is that there's not that much for the third party countries that aren't basically America and China to do, except to try to support them in coming to some sort of like diplomatic consensus and supporting like multilateral treaties and stuff. But really, it just kind of matters what the US and China do for the most part right now.
16: As somebody who really understands this, you're an associate professor of machine learning, you worked at Anthropic, you're in the thick of this, right? And you really have a good grasp of what's going on. Do you feel the existential dread?
29: Oh, absolutely. I mean,
16: this is something that you're going through too.
29: I mean, that's why I went to work at Anthropic, because I was like, oh crap, we're on a bad trajectory. Maybe someone there has a good plan. And I don't really feel like I found anyone there that had a great plan. Like they certainly had a lot of ideas for avoiding accidental loss of control, like the kind of stuff we saw in the Hugging Face incident last month or this summer. But no one has a good answer to like, okay, but when we all have machines that can do every job better than humans, how does that turn out well for us? And other than, well, let's just ask the AIs what to do at that point and they'll help us. I mean, that's better than nothing, but it's not really a plan.
16: Final question. And again, this is a little bit more personal. I hope you don't mind, David. How is it that you're so calm and level-headed about all of this?
29: Well, I mean, I think it's partly, well, I'm used to it. And right now I'm happy because everyone else is now starting to take seriously these things that I've been talking about for years and years and sounding like a crazy person. So I'm more relaxed now that these kind of surprising incidents have occurred from everyone else's point of view.
16: You know what? That makes a lot of sense. David Duvino, it was a pleasure chatting with you. I hope you'll come back.
29: Oh, likewise.
16: It was really great to chat with you. David Duvino, an associate professor of machine learning at the University of Toronto. He also led the alignment evaluations team at Anthropic from 2023 to 2024. There really is no smooth transition from that, Ryan Knowles. Holy Hannah.
0: Yeah. I mean, there it is, right? From someone who worked for Anthropic.
16: Yeah.
0: Scary times.
16: Scary times. I just had to ask him. I said, like, I hope you don't mind. This is a bit personal, but you good, bro? And he's like, no, not really. But hey, everyone, welcome to my level. I've been freaking out about this forever.
0: Yeah, you and Marianne were saying he's just so calm about something that's like pretty scary, you know?
16: But you know what? That explanation makes a lot of sense.
0: Yeah.
16: Because finally other people understand what he's been trying to call attention to. And you and I talked about this the other day.
0: Yeah. And yeah, I don't know. We've been covering this a lot, and I think it's really important that we continue to do so.
16: Absolutely. I'm sure that I can't speak for him, but the other Canadian computer scientist, Joshua Bengio, who has been banging the drum on this for years, probably feels similar, I would imagine.
0: Yeah, definitely.
16: Yikes.
0: I mean, yeah, it's...
16: Yikes.com.
0: I wonder what's on that website. Maybe don't look it up.
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24: I find that artificial intelligence models will often
2: tell things to people to reinforce beliefs that they have or congratulate them on things and to motivate them. No AI opinion at this point is going to be as accurate as seeing an actual plastic surgeon in terms of telling you what is a realistic outcome for your surgery.
16: That's an Ottawa plastic surgeon talking about AI face. Welcome back to Ottawa Now. AI face would mean people coming into a plastic surgery office with stylized images generated by artificial intelligence and showing that to the doctor and saying, hey, this is what I want to look like, using that as a basis for what they want done. But the warning from Dr. Ian MacArthur is that that isn't realistic. He says it doesn't happen that often where people are doing this, but he does want to speak on it to tell people that this cannot necessarily be recreated surgically, depending on what you look like. And he's called into the show right now. Doctor, thanks so much for coming on today.
3: Hi, thank you for having me.
16: I mean, wow, I think this really says a lot about where we are in society right now, where people are coming in and saying, can I look like this image that I've generated? How often is this happening?
3: It happened today. It happens at least once a week. I'll see somebody in consultation and they'll bring in pictures either of some alteration to their own appearance, pictures that are completely AI generated and are not pictures of a real life human being.
16: How do you respond when it happens?
3: You know, those are different situations, but when someone brings in something of a AI alteration to their own appearance, people generally will be aware that, you know, this is not a guarantee of what they will look like. And they'll often just want to ask me, you know, is this realistic? And if it's not realistic, how would an actual result look and be different from what they're showing me?
16: I've heard about it happening at hair salons, especially when it comes to hair color, where people come in and they want this really vibrant red or this icy blonde, and the colorist will have to say, look, that's fine, but that's artificially intelligent. That is not something that is achievable on you, and then the client doesn't take it too well. How about the people that come and see you? How do they take it?
3: In general, that's not been my experience.
16: Well, that's
3: people,
16: good.
3: Yeah, no, people understand that, you know, when they bring in, if you feed a picture of yourself into a AI program, people, I think, do have some sense that, you know, this isn't reality. And that I think that, you know, some of the people who might get taken in by things like that, you know, they generally don't show up at my office looking for surgery. So I've not personally had that experience.
16: How do you think artificial intelligence has reshaped your practice in general?
3: I think it's everywhere, right? Like its involvement in my practice is reflective of, you know, it's creeping into all areas of our life. What I'm seeing typically is people bringing in altered images of themselves to, you know, to ask if that would be reflective of what a surgical result would look like. Although I have had people come up with their own post-operative recovery protocols through AI and ask me if that's what they should be doing. I've had, you know, in one case, I had a patient list out the steps of a particular operation that was how she said she thought it should be done. And I said, well, this was from AI, right? And she said, yes. So it does come up in other ways.
16: Mm. It's a bit different from the old days of somebody walking in with a picture of a celebrity saying, I want this nose, I want this face structure. They've actually got a picture of themselves with those features changed.
3: Yeah, and this is a lot of the times, like, the AI images will look pretty natural. Like, it's not.
16: Are they convincing?
3: Yeah, I would say. But, like, sometimes they will do things, like, the AI image will show maybe more than one procedure being done, although it's supposed to just say, like, a facelift or, you know, an eyelid lift or something like that. So I find that it does, the actual result tends to be fairly natural, but sometimes it's adding things that it's not telling the patient.
16: Yeah. Could you give us a concrete example of something that somebody has come in with, a picture on their, you know, their face, and there's a feature on their face that's just not workable, or you can't do it safely surgically?
3: I don't know about anything that's not safe, but I mean, I...
16: or not realistic?
3: Probably something like, I could certainly see some rhinoplasty results like that where, with cosmetic rhinoplasty, you're trying to work with someone's existing anatomy and refine it. But, there might be some type of an image where it's demonstrating something that, you could not achieve just biologically, just like altering someone's bones and cartilage. So that might be an example.
16: Yeah. What would you want the listener that is tuned in right now to know about the use of AI and their aspirations to be better looking or to change things about themselves?
3: I would just say that, when you use AI for anything, you're talking to a computer or a data server, and you're talking to something that is going to want to get you to keep talking to it. And so it tends to be very complimentary and deferential. And so it's fine to come into the consultation and to bring in AI generated images, but just remember that, the AI is not the one who's going to be doing the surgery, and the AI is not the one who does this for a living and has experience. And so it's never going to replace the opinion of a professional, of a board certified plastic surgeon.
16: Just out of curiosity, in closing, is there one procedure that is the most popular that people are requesting the most from you?
3: In my practice?
16: Yeah.
3: My practice is mainly face and breast and body surgery. I would say that the thing that's getting more and more popular over the past 5 years has been facelift surgery. And a lot of that is driven from social media, because people are posting really fantastic facelift results. And maybe 10, 15, 20 years ago, when you mentioned a facelift to somebody, they would think of someone like Joan Rogers or Kenny Rogers, where, this is obviously a celebrity who's had way too many operations and they look weird. And now the results of this surgery are fantastic. And people seem to be a lot more open about showing them on social media.
16: Well, that's what I was going to say. You see people now almost journaling their facelift process or their rhinoplasty journey, where they're not hiding away. They're not pretending that they went on a trip to Asia for 3 weeks so they can heal and go back to work looking refreshed. They actually open up the privacy of their home and they talk about it, and they talk about beauty standards, and they talk about what was good and what was bad, which is, I think, a bit refreshing.
3: Yeah, I think it's great. I mean, this stuff has been around forever and it's very common. And, certainly when you look at like movie stars and musicians, I mean, they've all had work done. Really, like, it's easier to pick out people who haven't had work done than people who, people who have. So I think that this is something post pandemic. This is a shift that we've seen where people are taking the stuff, I don't know if I'd say more seriously, but people are certainly more open to it. And it's lost a lot of the stigma where people might have been embarrassed or ashamed in the past. And now people feel almost like empowered by this.
16: I'd love to sit and have a coffee with you, hypothetically, where we could sit and sip, and then you could tell me yes or no as people walk by as to whether or not they've had work done.
3: No, we don't do that. Yeah. Yeah, no, if you go to someone who's like an excellent facial plastic surgeon, you should be able to have a result that, like someone like me could sit next to you on an airplane and not know that you'd had surgery. So really great work is almost invisible. Bad work, or like, one of the things that we see now is like, I think people were afraid of those really like overfilled faces that used to be popular maybe 5 or 10 years ago, with like the duck lips and like too much filler. Now people just want very kind of subtle, natural results that you can't really put your finger on. So that's the trend. And so it'd be very difficult to point out, who's had work done.
16: Great to hear from you. Thanks for stopping by.
3: No problem. Nice chatting.
16: Dr. Ian MacArthur, a plastic surgeon here in Ottawa.
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16: A new study shows that outsourcing surgeries and imaging to private-for-profit clinics has not resulted in a drop in wait times for most procedures. Welcome back to the show. This study comes to us from the Canadian Center for Policy Alternatives, considered to be a left-leaning think tank. It did use publicly available data, combing through all these procedures, and also data obtained through 4 access to information requests. Now, the report found that since the province started outsourcing more key procedures, like imaging, to private-for-profit clinics, wait times for these medical imaging services and surgeries are actually going up. Joining us now, the author of the study, Andrew Longhurst. He's a senior researcher and political economist at the Canadian Centre for Policy Alternatives. Good afternoon.
27: Good afternoon. Great to be with you.
16: Which wait times are going up?
27: We've seen in 8 out of 12 priority areas, including MRI scans and cataract surgeries, as well as all cancer surgeries in the province over the last 8 years, an increase in wait times. And that comes as the provincial government has put over $4.1 billion into for-profit healthcare facilities, namely for cataract surgeries as well as MRI scans. So we're seeing wait times increase, which is exactly the opposite effect of what we were supposed to see when the government moved in this policy direction.
16: The government's rationale, as you know, for allowing private for-profit clinics has always come down to wait times. And the rationale was that if hospitals can't keep up, if they're overburdened, then by opening the door to these private clinics, that would relieve some of the pressure. Basically, if we allow private clinics to perform the procedures, but people are still paying with their OHIP card, not their credit card, said the government, then it should speed things up. It should increase total capacity. Why hasn't that happened?
27: Well, what we see not only in Ontario, but the same experience in Alberta, where we see greater for-profit involvement, we see a movement of healthcare staff, namely anesthesiologists, surgeons, operating room nurses, medical imaging technologists. This is a limited workforce that can't be in 2 places at once. And so as we see that workforce shift into the private for-profit sector, those staff aren't available in the public system to deliver

0: profit margin built in. We are just shifting that workforce out of the public hospital system where taxpayers have in fact already paid for that infrastructure. So it doesn't make any sense to pay a premium for a place to perform surgeries when we already have that infrastructure in place. And in many parts of Ontario, unused, idle operating rooms and medical imaging departments because the funding has not been made available by the province.
1: I think the government would push back on this in the sense that you're using the word privatization, but people are still not having to pay for these surgeries. The patient can still use an OHIP card.
0: Yeah, there's different forms of privatization. And so to be clear, this report is primarily focused on the use of public funding to contract for-profit facilities to provide these publicly funded procedures. However, what this study also documents is a systemic problem with these same for-profit facilities that receive public funding also engaged in unlawful patient charges. So they are, at the same time that they're receiving public dollars, they are charging patients out of pocket for procedures, for procedure costs, for a whole variety of different fees. And the a large share, a third of these in the last 3 years have been focused around eye procedures. And this is exactly the area where the Ontario government has been focused on privatization of these procedures. And so that remains quite a concern when we see that despite receiving public funding, they are still engaging in charging patients out of pocket for medically necessary care.
1: Again, going back to the scan wait times from 35 days to 47 days last year, it was 47 days last year. Are you able, when you're crunching the numbers, to look at the patterns reflected and to forecast or to come up with a projection of how much wait times might continue to go up?
0: The best indicator that we have, and this is not only the experience in Ontario, but across the country and internationally for that matter, is wait times are most reflective of public investment in hospital capacity. And so when we have a provincial government like we do now that is restraining and not providing the funding necessary to meet the basic operating costs of hospitals, we will continue to see wait times increase. It's not a mystery why we're seeing wait times increase. And so the most significant indicator and predictor of whether wait times will increase or decrease is the funding made available to them to increase surgical volumes and medical imaging volumes. So within the context right now, we are continuing to see the Ontario government underfund hospitals in this fiscal year to the tune of about $3 billion. That's the gap, just to maintain service levels. So that going forward does not bode well for reducing wait times in the province.
1: The health ministry today is refuting the report. In a statement that came out directly addressing it, a spokesperson for the minister in charge says your report is misguided and that it, quote, does not reflect the reality of Ontario's healthcare system. It goes on to say we have also shortened waits for diagnostic imaging by investment by adding 50 new MRI and CT machines in hospitals and increasing publicly funded imaging capacity by 450,000 annual hours since 2018. It also points out they performed a record of nearly 3 million MRI and CT scans. I'll get your response to that.
0: Yeah, it's unfortunate that the Ontario government is taking issue with the findings. They come from publicly available data from the Canadian Institute for Health Information. It's publicly available data available to all Canadians. And what this study does is analyze those publicly available data. And so with that, we know that wait times are in fact increasing for MRI scans, again, up 34%. Cataract surgery wait times have increased. And I think those are just a few examples, but I think going forward, we need to see the provincial government take this evidence seriously. I don't think it's helpful for them to refute what's publicly available. Anyone can look at the data for themselves. This is providing an opportunity for the provincial government to reconsider its privatization of surgeries and diagnostic imaging and look to the research evidence to find a better path forward. And I hope this research contributes to that important debate in Ontario.
1: I really do appreciate

0: the chat, Andrew. It's an important topic. Thanks for stopping by.
1: Thank you so much. I appreciate your time and interest in the topic.
0: Andrew Longhurst, senior researcher and political economist at the Canadian Center for Policy Alternatives.
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11: What do you know?
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13: You're watching Plant Work.
11: A plant's got to do what a plant's got to do.
14: Life's a garden, dig it. 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
15: Too little and the ground is not fertile. And nothing can grow there.
12: Oh! I killed it!
2: You're in the garden. With Carson Arthur.
16: Oh, tell me about the rabbits.
2: On CFRA's Ottawa Now.
0: Carson Arthur is back once again. Good afternoon, my friend.
17: Hey, Casey, how are you today?
0: Oh, not too bad. How about you?
17: I am sore. Believe it or not, we're unpacking Christmas product already. It's just around the corner.
0: Are you kidding me?
17: It's happening. I got glitter everywhere right now.
0: How magical. Now, what does Christmas product entail?
17: Well, so we turn our entire garden center into Santa's workshop. So every single thing in our store gets put away and all redone for the holidays.
0: How adorable is that?
17: Yeah.
0: Does Santa pay you a visit?
17: Santa comes as well. Yeah. We've got the goats dressed up as deer. It's a fun event in the county.
0: The goats are dressed up as deer?
17: Yeah. They got collars with bells, you name it.
0: That's it. I'm moving to Prince Edward County. Carson Arthur is here to answer all of your live questions. I would pretty much say, because you're here next week and then that's it, right, Carson?
17: That's it. Oh. We're wrapping it up for Thanksgiving.
0: So if you have questions, this is pretty much one of your final chances. 613-521-TALK. We already have a live caller. Look at that, Carson. Leah in Nepean, go ahead. I know you've been waiting. What's your question?
18: Hey, thanks for taking my call. So I have a magnolia tree that unfortunately I didn't get a chance to plant this summer, and I'm just wondering if I can keep it over the winter in my garage and plant it next spring.
17: Leah, can you plant it still? Would you be able to do it in the next week or so?
18: Yes, definitely.
17: Yeah, it's actually better for your magnolia to plant it. And here's why. If you put it in the garage, what's going to happen is it's not going to go completely dormant, which means it's going to still need watering throughout the winter in the garage. And that always makes a mess. And it's so hard to guess what the right amount is. So if you can plant it now, there's still enough warm weather ahead of us that your magnolia will put down roots. It'll dig in. It will be fine. You just have to give it a fertilizer with a high middle number and make sure to water it every day for at least a week after you've dug it into the soil.
18: Perfect. Thank you so much.
0: Well, I love magnolia trees. Leah Nepean is going to plant hers. I grew up with one, and it was in our side yard, and I loved looking at it with the dramatic spring blooms, and it was just so pretty and pink and elegant. But I hated, Carson, having to rake up the petals. Oh, that was such a mess.
17: I know. They are the best-looking tree for 7 days a year, and that's it. So I'm not a huge magnolia fan either. I've got one, but I've got a yellow variety, and it's not as messy.
0: A quick follow-up on magnolia trees. How long does it take for the roots to really set in?
17: Well, in the situation like our last caller, the roots will actually start activating as soon as they hit the soil. So you'll actually see activity within days of putting it in. But giving it a couple of weeks with a good high fertilizer like a bone meal will ensure that it's got enough moisture retention that come spring, it'll be able to pull enough water out of the soil that it can really get established next year.
0: 613-521-8255 is the number to call if you have a gardening or outdoor question for Carson Arthur. And as we wait for people to text in or to call in live, you wanted to talk about drying herbs, which I think is a pretty good topic at this time of the year when many people are probably looking at their herb gardens wondering what to do.
17: Well, I don't know about most people, but my herb garden got a second life this year. About 3 weeks ago, I started noticing new parsley, new chives. My basil went crazy. So I am encouraging people that this is the time, this weekend is a great time to cut all of those herbs and start processing them for winter. And there's a few ways you can do it. First, cut them and lay all of your herbs in the sizes that you want to use when you're cooking. You're going to lay them on a cookie sheet, and you're going to put them in your oven for 2 hours at 200 degrees. That's going to dry them out. If you've got a great food dehydrator, I love using that. I'll even use green onion tops chopped up fine to create onions for soups and stews down the road. Another easy solution for your herbs, mince them up in the combinations that you most are likely to use, whether it's chives and maybe a little oregano, maybe some parsley, chop that up, freeze it in olive oil in an ice cube tray, and then put those ice cubes into a Ziploc bag. Those ice cubes, you just throw it into the pan before you make meatballs or pasta sauce. It's a great way to add a little extra green, a little extra healthy food to your diet over the winter months when we're going to need it the most.
0: Some of my mint started flowering. Is it still usable after that? Same with the basil. Not full flowers. Like, the mint is actually showing purple flowers. It's quite pretty. Whereas the basil looks like it's about to start flowering.
17: So I love drying the flowers too. Mint flowers in the wintertime on a salad or even in a cocktail are awesome.
0: Oh, really?
17: The basil flowers are completely edible, have great perfume aromatics. So yeah, save all of those. Those are winners.
0: So you can just snip off the top of the flower and put it in what? In terms of the flower, is it the same thing as freeze-drying the other things as well? Or how does that work?
17: Put it on the sheet pan because you want to dry them out. You don't want to freeze the flowers because there's too much moisture in them. So with the flowers, putting it on the sheet pan to take the moisture out or your food dehydrator, great way to preserve them. You get little dried flowerettes. You just sprinkle those on top with a little sea salt, a little chive. Oh, amazing.
0: Here's one from my producer, Mitch. He says, I have a jade tree from my grandpa that's at least 30 years old. Wow. It's getting so big. The leaves are weighing down the tree and it's starting to bend. Do you recommend I prune it? And if so, how do I do so safely?
17: So pruning jade trees are always an easy way. You're just going to take off the branches as they connect to the next piece of the plant itself. So it's not overcomplicated. You're just going to make a very smooth cut because the jade will scab over very quickly. The thing about jade plants, though, they live long times, 90, 100 plus years. So a 30-year-old plant is actually a decent age, but not super old. So you should also consider repotting it. When it starts getting floppy and the kind of the middle starts drooping to the sides out, that's a good time to dig it up, take it out of the pot, tighten it up a little bit, maybe with some twine or something under the soil, and then plant it again. And that'll give it the structural support it needs going into the winter months.
0: No Name says it is still pretty warm, and actually in Ottawa today, it is, Carson, it's 18 degrees. When can I plant my tulip bulbs?
17: Well, and there is the question. Everybody wants to get their tulip bulbs in the ground. Tulip and garlic, we are going to wait until nighttime temperatures are 4 degrees or lower consistently for the whole week. We need the ground cold, because if the ground's not cold, those bulbs are going to start growing, and then all that energy is going to be lost, so that next spring, even though they'll come back, they're just not as going to be as big or as full, and the flowers won't be as pretty.
0: We have another caller. We'll take you to Kevin in Ottawa Center, who's got a question. Go ahead, Kevin.
4: Hey, thanks, Christy. Carson, I got a question. I'm in a high rise. I've got a balcony. I face south, and I'm wondering, what are my odds of growing vertical cucumbers on a trellis?
17: Yeah, absolutely. No, vertical gardening on balconies, absolutely fantastic. You can grow almost anything on a balcony, but there's a few things you have to remember. You're going to deal with wind. Right. So you've got to structurally make sure whatever you're putting them on will not get blown over if the cucumbers start getting heavy. The other thing you have to remember is that high up, you may not get as many pollinators. So if you're not seeing cucumbers, but you're getting flowers, you may have to be the bee. You may have to go in with a Q-tip and pollinate your own flowers. But you can grow anything on a balcony. You just have to be a little more creative and just take advantage of the things like the sun. That south-facing is amazing, so that's going to need a little more watering. But you should have absolutely amazing successes on that balcony.
4: I've had great success with herbs, but I haven't tried vegetables yet, and I want to try vegetables. So
17: love it. Yeah, just make sure you water more often than the herbs. Herbs are Mediterranean, so they like to dry out a bit more. Your vegetables are going to need more watering. So increase that in your routine.
4: So thanks, my man.
0: Good luck, Kevin. Next up, David in Orleans. You've got a question. Go ahead.
13: Yes, I broke off some weeping willow branches that I want to bring up to the cottage and plant by the water. And I'm just looking to make sure we're doing this correctly, that we just, if I recall, we just throw it in a pail of water, no, or what?
17: Yeah, absolutely. In fact, willow is so good at starting roots, I'll often put willow branches in other planted or water with other plants and branches, because they actually release a hormone that encourages all types of plants to grow roots. So yeah, throw it in the water, keep it there. When are you thinking about planting it up at the cottage, though?
13: I don't know. I might keep it in the house over the winter, or can I plant it this year?
17: I would probably keep it in the house for it to get started from a cutting now, and to get it ready for going through
13: Thank
17: the winter
13: much.
17: And then planting in the spring is a bit of a challenge. The other thing you might want to consider doing is waiting until spring, because the vegetative growth in the spring is more likely to root up for you faster. And then you can, once you get those roots, you can plant it right away.
13: Okay. Thank you very much.
17: You're welcome.
0: I have a follow-up here, because I've heard that weeping willow trees, as beautiful and dramatic as they are, can also be potentially damaging. So do you have to be careful about where you plant them?
17: So I'm sitting right now at my house in Prince Edward County looking at two weeping willow trees. They're about 100 feet away from the house. The damaging part of weeping willows is they will follow water. And if water is running off your roof and it goes down towards the foundation of your house, the roots from the tree will go right to the foundation. And that's where the damage is. The other thing to consider about weeping willows, people call them garbage trees because every single time the wind blows, a branch or something falls on the ground. So they need a little extra maintenance just to keep them tidy. But by and large, I love weeping willows. They are a true Canadian classic, absolutely by the water. It's a winner.
0: So just keep them away from your house, a distance of at least, what did you say, 100 feet away?
17: Yeah, we know weeping willow roots will go about 100 feet. So yeah, 100 feet's a good measure.
0: 100 feet or more.
17: Okay. There you go.
0: 613-521-8255. Chris asks about his backyard. He said, I have a hodgepodge of different weeds. Seed now or in the spring, what kind of seed would be best and what kind of seed is easy to maintain?
17: Now, which Chris is this?
0: Chris, my technical producer.
17: Oh, so this is an in-house question.
0: This is an in-house question.
17: Advice. All right, so this is the perfect time of the year to actually plant grass seed. Some people think it's a little cold, but no, with that 18-degree day in Ottawa, it's absolutely ideal. So when you're looking at grass seed, I always encourage people to buy blended grass seeds that have Kentucky bluegrass, that have fescue, that have ryegrass. The blends do better because they're less susceptible to bugs and they're better at choking out the weeds. So what you're going to do is take a 5-pound bag of grass seed, a 20-kilogram or 20-pound bag, 18-kilogram bag of soil, mix it in a wheelbarrow, spread it in the lawn, rake it in, and you're going to walk away. There's nothing else you have to do. The moisture right now in the air is creating dew, which waters your grass every morning. You're going to get some germination, but come spring, that's when the seeds, which have gone through the winter, are really going to take off. So it's such an easy process. Just do it now.
0: Nikki from Kanata texted in. She says, my sour cherry trees aren't providing fruit anymore. What to do?
17: Sour cherry trees need a buddy. If you've got two sour cherry trees, you need a sweet cherry nearby. And that's probably what she had when they were producing. But if the sweet cherry got cut down, the sour cherries aren't going to do anything. They won't pollinate each other. So if she wants to have more cherries for those cherry pies, plant a sweet one, whether it's a Bing cherry or maybe a Rainier. There's some great options out there, but plant a sweet. That's what's going to pollinate your sours.
0: All right. I think that's it for today. Carson, you and I will chat again next week. Our final program, our final segment ahead of Thanksgiving.
17: I hope everybody gets their questions ready because it's their last shot at it. So let's hear from everybody.
0: Okay. Thanks so much, Carson. Appreciate
17: Thanks,
0: it.
17: Christy.
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6: From the National Newsroom of the Canadian Press, I'm Hannah Stoles. An Ontario Air ambulance carrying six people has gone missing off the coast of the United States. Canadian Press reporter Don Mitchell has the latest.
7: Four on board are reportedly Canadians. In a social media post, the U.S. Coast Guard says it launched a search mission after the Federal Aviation Administration lost contact with the plane overnight as it was traveling from Bermuda to Boston. The search area is off the coast of Nantucket, about 150 kilometers southeast of Boston.
6: The aircraft, a Gulfstream G-100 jet, belongs to Latitude Air Ambulance, a Hamilton, Ontario-based medical evacuation company. Canada and other G7 leaders have agreed to release 100 million barrels of oil and fuel products in the coming weeks. The news comes as the United States' war in Iran and Russia's war in Ukraine continue to impact global energy supplies. But analysts say while this will help in the month of October, given the world uses 30 million barrels of diesel a day, the overall impact will be minimal. Police have identified the co-pilot accused of attacking a Fly Dubai pilot with an axe. Officials say Omani native Hammam al-Hammami had been barred from flying on his country's airline because of concerns about extremist views. The United Arab Emirates, which is leading the investigation, says the co-pilot attacked with the cockpit's crash axe and tried to take control of the plummeting plane in a terrorist attack Wednesday. His actions nearly crashed the flight with 182 people on board before passengers and others rushed in and subdued him. Artificial intelligence-enabled fake journalist personas have started appearing in Canada.
8: Canadian news outlets pulled articles from their websites after learning Daniel Robson appeared not to be a real journalist. And an AI website called We News has been repurposing work from legitimate news sources across Canada. It publishes them as stories written by fake AI journalists, complete with bylines and images that look like headshots. Experts say there's no one obvious solution to this problem, but both governments and platforms have a role to play. The federal government says it's been consulting on AI transparency, while Google appears to have delisted We News from its search engine. Jason White, The Canadian Press.
6: Flu season is getting underway. ABC News medical contributor and pediatrician Dr. Alok Patel says what you can do for protection.
9: Everyone above the age of 6 months should consider getting a flu shot. There's many different options available. This is especially important if you're high risk, if you are pregnant, if you have an underlying medical condition. And just another reminder that we're heading into cold and flu season, so consider those other vaccines as well, RSV, COVID.
6: Flu season can last until spring or even early summer. Pre-sale tickets for the Backstreet Boys' four-concert residency in Toronto go on sale on Monday. Live Nation announced Friday that the concerts will take place next February at Rogers Centre. This is the Canadian Press. In sports, there are 13 NHL games on tap today, with six Canadian clubs hitting the ice. The Edmonton Oilers host the Seattle Kraken. The Toronto Maple Leafs are at home to the Ottawa Senators. The Calgary Flames are in Vancouver facing the Canucks. And the Montreal Canadiens visit the Pittsburgh Penguins. The playoff race in the CFL's West Division remains tight as the BC Lions, Saskatchewan Roughriders, Calgary Stampeders, and Winnipeg Blue Bombers jockey for position behind the Edmonton Elks, already playoff bound. The Lions visit the Toronto Argonauts and the Blue Bombers are in Montreal facing the Alouettes today. The Argos and Alouettes have secured playoff berths in the East. Eight teams remain in the hunt for a World Series title with today's start of the American League and National Division Best of Five series. And Canada's Leila Fernandez is ousted from the China Open Women's Tennis Tournament on a three-set loss in the second round. Fernandez from Quebec was coming off a victory in the Singapore Open. From the Canadian Press, I'm Hannah Stoles.
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18: 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All right, friends, you might wonder where these next few lines are coming from, but don't worry. We'll explain in a second, but we'll dish them out for you. I'll go first. Beware, for I am fearless and therefore powerful.
1: Okay, here's my line. I was benevolent and good. Misery made me a fiend. Make me happy, and I shall again be virtuous.
30: I ought to be thy Adam, but I am rather the fallen angel.
18: Should we just start an audiobook?
1: I think so.
18: I'm kind of in. So those lines come from the classic gothic sci-fi masterpiece Frankenstein by Mary Shelley.
30: Kind of mysterious.
1: It makes me want to read more and dive into these tortured characters.
18: I'm glad I wasn't alone on that one. All right, who knows? Maybe in a couple centuries, like Shelley, maybe folks will be talking about the next two mystery writers who use the city of Ottawa as a nice suspenseful backdrop.
31: Well, from the Rideau Canal to Parliament Hill, mystery is lurking in our own backyard. Following last year's hit release, A Capital Mystery is back with volume number 2. Joining us now to share the fascinating fictional new look at the city we call home are authors Maya and Jennifer. Good morning to the two of you.
32: Good morning.
31: First of all, congratulations on volume 1. Unreal. I love the stories. I love the artwork as well. Very similar towards volume 1, talking into volume 2. But let's go back to the success. How great was it to see the response on the first one?
32: Oh, it was incredible. Incredible. The first one as well as the second one, it's all local authors, all people that we have worked with and we know. And to actually have your work, not only recognized, but collated into one anthology for everybody to share. It was just wonderful.
31: And it's so cool the way that you can take our capital city and make these mystery stories. And it starts to feel real. I was reading some and I went like, I feel like this happened.
32: Absolutely.
31: How do you come up with the ideas and why is this such a great area to come up with the mysteries?
32: Do you know, I think Ottawa is an underestimated little city, but it feels like a little town sometimes, you know, it's looked at as a government town, but there's dark corners here. And this book's done a really good job of sort of shining light into those dark corners. There is inspiration everywhere, in all of our neighborhoods. And I think we really pull from that when we think about some of these stories and what locations can we bring to residents maybe they don't know about already.
31: I love it. Okay. So like when you go in there, if people have never read volume 1, now they're going, hey, I'm interested in volume 1, volume 2, what can they expect if they dive into one of these books?
32: I think, no matter what, your preferences for mystery, I mean, there are a lot of sub genres within mystery itself. You will find a cozy, you will find a police procedural, you'll find deeper, darker, tales to give you the shivers.
33: Something for everyone, for sure.
32: Something for everybody.
33: Absolutely.
31: And when you're just walking around, I feel like, is it ever turned off or are you always constantly?
32: No, it's always on. Yeah. Always.
31: And now, are there areas still that you've yet to go to where you think that there's high potential in Ottawa?
32: That's a really good question.
0: Yes.
32: Maybe. You know what?
0: Maybe this
32: is the perfect location for something.
0: Nobody has explored this.
3: Listen, we can tell you stories about this place, but I think it's better that you come in here and make stories about this place. We got the catwalk upstairs. There's some spooky areas around here. And if you guys are always thinking, I feel like this could be a great creative space for you.
32: I feel like you could submit one.
0: Exactly.
32: Perfect.
0: So actually, it was announced last night that we will be having a volume 3. So this time we are submissions. There would be a longer submission window. So you can submit to volume 3 from now until I think it's March 17th.
32: Correct.
0: Yeah. And if you just go on a Capital Mystery Facebook page, all the information is on there.
3: I love that. What do you love about these stories? You know, what captivates you to keep going on volume 1, volume 2, volume 3? Like, what do you love about what you're doing?
32: There is this immense sense of community that I didn't know about before. Just local authors and editors and the writing community has sort of gathered up around us and supported this project and has been really supportive of us.
0: Yep.
32: Being creative and making our art. And that's just been one of the most wonderful experiences in this book.
3: And how important is that to support the local authors too, like amongst what you're trying to accomplish with the mystery?
0: Absolutely invaluable. There's so much talent in the city, so much talent in the country.
32: Absolutely.
0: Really.
32: Yeah.
0: And, to be able to have the support of readers, the support of the community, the local bookstores, is just great. And it validates our craft and our, and all the effort that's put into what we do.
3: All right. Where can people get their mysterious hands on volume 1 and 2?
32: It's available pretty much at all bookstores. Support your local bookstores. Yes, it's super important.
0: Yes, yes.
32: But you can get it on Amazon as well, Indigo and local bookstores around the city.
0: Yep.
3: And I have to ask you, because we talked about this, but where did you come up with the idea behind the cover? Because I feel like this embodies everything you're trying to portray, from the vibe to the nation's capital. So like, what kind of went behind the scenes here to come up with this?
32: They wanted an image that was easily recognizable. Yes. And what's more recognizable than that? And it ties into volume 1. It's a difference in color palette, but I think that image draws you right in.
0: Oh, I was just going to say, everybody thinks of Ottawa as, you know, this boring, sleepy government town, sort of, you know, Peace Tower. That's what you think. And, but really there are dark undertones there, you know, there's night in Ottawa.
32: That's right.
0: You know, stuff happens.
32: That's right.
3: And not to mention, we have decided that that's me up there lurking in the tower over to the city, right?
32: Perfect model for that photo. Thank you so much.
3: That's okay. I'll take a break for volume 3, then volume 4, we'll reconnect and have that collab come back. Sound good?
32: We need to give you a break.
3: I like that. Maya, Jennifer, thanks for coming on and sharing the stories.
0: Thank you.
3: Congratulations on the success so far, and I can't wait for volume to just keep on chugging along.
32: Thank you so much.
13: United Way's East Ontario is launching a new flagship event happening next week at the Infinity Convention Centre in Ottawa. More than 350 United Way donors, supporters, community partners, and leaders are working together to solve some of our region's toughest issues. Here to tell us more, I'm pleased to be joined by United Way East Ontario's President and CEO, Rachel Wilson. Good morning.
14: Good morning.
13: Okay, this is a very exciting event. First of all, tell us about United Way. What you're hearing right now from community partners and in our community?
14: Yeah, what we're hearing is that there's a real rise in need in the community, and the issues that people are facing are very complex. So I want you to think about a young person showing up at a shelter door. Now, they may need housing that night, but they also need access back to school. Maybe it's reconnecting with a loved one. They might need substance use or mental health supports. Not one organization can solve that. United Way brings together many different organizations to look at these really complex issues.
13: So tell us about this new flagship event.
14: It's really exciting for us. We're bringing together the community to really celebrate what United Way East Ontario does right across the community with partners. And it's just a way to acknowledge this important time where we're raising funds to support that work right from Lanark County, Renfrew County, Prescott Russell, and Ottawa.
13: And it's a celebratory breakfast. Can you give us the details
5: on it.
14: It is. So it really is about a good morning. So we're getting together, having breakfast together, celebrating, you know, what a good morning can mean for different people. For some, it's a, you know, a hot breakfast. And for others, it's more challenging right now. And we want to acknowledge that in this community.
5: And why did you feel it was a need to have a flagship event like this?
14: People will remember the launches of many years ago with United Way. And we really wanted to bring back a similar feel to that, just to really honor and celebrate donors and partners who make the work of United Way East Ontario possible. Mm-hmm. So this was just a great way to do that.
5: And we hear about some of the tough things happening in your community. What are some other tough, you know, aspects that you're hearing from different partners?
14: We know that youth homelessness is an issue that we're all looking to address right now, because many people who are experiencing homelessness experience it first before they're even 16 years old. We know substance use is on the rise. Unfortunately, children as young as 12 and 13 are on the rise of using opioids in our community. And we know mental health is also a challenge. And we can't deny the cost of living. That's impacting everybody. And that means donors have left less money to give. The government has less money to give. But the need is, it just continues to rise.
5: And now the breakfast sold out already.
14: It is.
5: But there's still a way that people can join by donating.
14: Of course, we, you know, we rely on funding from people to make the work possible. So they can go onto our website at United Way East Ontario and make a donation there.
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3: So what do you guys think about scooters? They're everywhere here in downtown Ottawa.
4: I think I have a love-hate. I love the idea behind them. I like that it makes it easier for people to get around without having to have a vehicle. However, I think safety is my number one concern. I see young kids, you know, doubling up on a scooter, no helmets, flying by me because they go so fast. So safety is always top of mind.
6: And not following the rules, right? Like, I feel like it was 3 steps forward, 1 step back before like having anything regulated or having the proper rules in place, because I think they can be a great means of transportation.
4: Yeah.
6: But unfortunately, I think I'm more on the it's not so good side.
3: Yeah, and I should specify e-scooters, right?
4: Yeah.
3: That's the ones that
4: they just go by. They're so fast. They could go up to 40 clicks an hour. Anyways, Dr. Paul stopped by with some useful advice on keeping yourself safe when scooting around. From high-speed e-bikes and scooters on our streets to skateboards and rollerblades on our paths, people are on the move in many different forms, but sharing the pavement safely is becoming more difficult. We're paging Dr. Paul to get some essential safety rules. Good morning to you.
10: Good morning, Melissa.
4: Okay, let's just talk about some general overall precautions.
10: For, you know, any vehicle that you're in, not a car, or, you know, bicycle, whatever, the most important thing is to heed traffic warnings. Mm-hmm. You know, stop signs and red lights, you're not exempt from those things. That's number one. Be careful when you're going where other people are walking. And then in terms of personal protection, you know, back in 30, 40 years ago, our main concern was bicycles, really.
4: Yeah.
10: And so bicycle helmets are the ones that are very important. And now you're sort of graduating to other types of vehicles that are human powered.
4: Mm-hmm.
10: So we, again, about 20, 30 years ago, people were riding scooters, not e-scooters, just scooters.
4: Just regular scooters.
10: And we had a surge in emergency visits, broken wrists, head injuries, when kids were riding those.
4: Okay.
10: And then rollerblading came in.
4: Yeah.
10: And then we started getting injuries there as well. And so there's the common thread between those is that be very careful. Heed the warnings, have a helmet, and for those type of activities, wear wrist guards, elbow pads, knee pads, those type of things, and actually be very careful. 25 years later, here we go. We've got these things that are powered. So we got the bikes that are powered, the e-bikes, and we got the e-scooters. And as you've heard recently, there's been a surge of e-scooter injuries, particularly among children, which is not surprising. I mean, guys, like I said, 20, 30 years ago, I was talking about, you know, scooters that were just actively, you know, people were pedaling, no e-bikes. Imagine now with the power, these things go 30 kilometers an hour.
5: Yeah, we were hearing that some even go up to 40.
10: Yeah,
5: it's wild.
10: That's right. And so it's really important that, you know, of course, going in to share the pathway and roads, be very careful, mm-hmm. of course, but also heed the warnings, like the warnings that we have. Mm-hmm. Children less than 16 years of age should not be riding these electric vehicles.
5: Okay.
10: Okay, that's really, I think, important. Because a person less than 16 years of age does not have the physical and developmental mm-hmm. capacity to control. It's a very low feel of gravity and it's very hard to control. So kids topple over. So it's really important that parents don't consider these toys.
5: Yeah.
10: If you're going to buy something to your child, I prefer just a regular bike, mm-hmm. Because the regular bike promotes physical activity at the same time. And you can't go as fast. But okay. whatever vehicle you're on, whatever mode you're doing, rollerblades, skateboarding, e-bike, scooter, et cetera, helmet all the time. That's the most important thing because okay. head injuries are very important. And just be careful.
5: What about things like headphones?
10: Yeah, I forgot about that one. I forgot about that. Good one. So again, headphones for any of these vehicles, any of these things
5: rolling,
10: that you have,
5: motion,
10: rolling, anything
5: yeah.
10: like these, you should not have headphones on.
5: Okay.
10: Because the headphones will, you'll be hearing music or whatever blasting in your ears and you won't hear what's going around you.
5: Right.
10: So we say that to drivers too, by the way, of cars. And yeah, so headphones is the other thing. So headphones, helmets, and making sure that if you're riding scooters and other types of riding, toys, and I don't call them toys, bikes, rollerblades,
5: skateboards.
10: Make sure that you have the proper equipment
5: okay.
10: To protect yourself because we are seeing these injuries. Unfortunately, you know, these things come out and all of a sudden, you know, a year later, we're starting to see the surges. So yeah. it's very important to prevent them.
5: Well, thank you so much for joining us today. We appreciate it.
6: Well, introducing a good dental routine to your kids and teens at an early age is extremely important. Joining us today is Dr. Sandra Hallam with some back to school hygiene tips. Good morning to you.
7: Morning, Will. How are you?
6: I'm so great. And it's the perfect time to do this because summer chaos is officially over and we're into a brand new routine. Mm-hmm. And this is the time of the year where you want to start incorporating kind of getting that hygiene back into your kids and
7: teens routine. Correct. That's why I'm just going to start with a very simple thing, how cavities start to begin with. We need just three simple things. A host, which is the teeth, and then food, which is probably the high carb and high sugar food that we take, and bacteria. We all have it, adults or kids. So our role always as a dental professionals is to educate our patients on how to prevent having cavities and oral diseases eventually.
6: Which is really important because you know when you come back from, even if you're at school and you come back, everyone's like, any cavities? And it's a flex. You go, no cavities. That means right. you've won.
7: You have. Yes, for sure. For sure. So we can start with little kids, younger age. The technique is very important. Very easy technique where we could just do circle motion on the teeth, okay? And then parents have to supervise the kids as well. And then it's good to introduce also the flossing at this age. They can always start with the little flossers where you have to make sure they put the floss and then pull it to one side and up, and then the same space to the other side and up, just to make sure all the bacteria is washed out.
6: Okay.
7: We don't expect kids to floss every night, at least 3 nights a week, that's fair.
6: Okay.
7: And what important also in this age is the time. Because kids rush in and out, I brush my teeth and that's it. But no, you have to take your time brushing your teeth.
6: Listen, this thing, as soon as you said it, let's bring back some memories, all right? I remember right? this in the bathroom that time. And I'm not going to lie, I think it's really important to have your teeth, but sometimes I just soup it back the other way
7: back.
6: And just being a little scandalous, but don't do that. Make sure that you're following the time. Mm-hmm. So just a couple of times, few times a week, at least with the flossing
7: yes,
6: for kids.
7: Yes, for younger okay. kids, yes. Older kids and teens, more number of teeth, bigger in size. So it's always better to use the regular floss. That's a huge floss. So it's always better to use the regular floss, not the flossers. And then you just insert it and then a C-shape to one side and up. And then the same thing, C-shape to the other side and up, just to make sure everything is cleared. And then the technique is a little bit different, where you take the bristles 45 degrees to the gum line and then start circular motion and then strokes, 4 or 5 strokes, just to make sure everything is washed out the teeth.
6: Okay.
7: And then you can use the same technique with the root, like the hand brush or the electric one.
6: Now I have to ask you just because constant battle, hand brush or electric brush, or does it depend on the brand?
7: Just
6: what would be your recommendation?
7: just
3: brush your teeth.
8: Deep in federal.
7: Exactly.
6: That is actually this the is perfect a con- answer.
7: Yes.
6: Okay.
7: This is a conversation that you need to have with your hygienist or the dentist. What works best for you as long as you use it in the right way.
6: Just do it.
7: Yeah, exactly.
6: Okay. And also do it with this because this is the biggest toothbrush I have ever seen in the history of my life, which is fun. Okay. So we talked about teens. What are some other things that we can be thinking about?
7: Yes. The more challenging are teens with braces. It's very hard because the bacteria and the plaque accumulates everywhere. So the brushing will be a little bit different than this. The angle will be actually towards the wire. And then again, the vibrating motion, and then you wipe everything off and make sure that you reach everywhere around the wires. Kids like these type of toothbrushes where they have the bristles are a little bit in V shape so that they can reach everywhere. As long as you use it right, just again, use it, right?
6: Right. But that's also the proper toothbrush for the braces just because of the way it's designed.
7: Exactly. Yeah. Okay. And also these micro brushes are amazing. They can reach even harder areas where you reach all the brackets from the sides, the top and the bottom. And kids also with braces, we always tell them, look at what you're doing and make sure everything is wiped off your teeth and around the braces. And you can find them in different sizes and different shapes. Just again, use them.
6: Okay. And finally, what do you got for us? Yeah.
7: Yes. And that's the flossing for the kids a little bit different with braces because have a floss that where you can put behind the wire and then floss in the C shape as we showed here.
6: Right. Okay.
7: Mm-hmm. And then you can add also the water picks work great. Remember it's an addition to your regular routine. It does not substitute the floss at all. That has to be in addition to the floss. And we have a sample here of go back to school kit, especially with kids with braces. Hand sanitizer, your favorite floss, wax, your elastics, hand sanitizer, and lip balm.
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30: Hi, excuse me, it's my first time at this hardware store and I'm looking for some advice.
31: Okay.
30: Which one of these three tools would you recommend?
31: The one I would recommend? I recommend you go to BMR.
30: Pardon?
31: I recommend you go to BMR.
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32: Nah, I would have recommended the same thing, except, well, I was boss.
30: Okay, so I think I get it. You're telling me to go to BMR if I want good advice?
32: Yep. But, yeah, you didn't hear.
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23: Every legacy begins with a story, but some of the most powerful stories are born from the moments that just break our hearts.
25: Years ago, the Ottawa community lost really an extraordinary bright light when young Rudreau Prince passed away following a severe asthma attack.
6: But where a devastating loss could have left just emptiness, Rudreau's family chose to build a bridge of hope and began a significant charity event now raising thousands of dollars in Rudreau's name.

0: from families, friends, teachers, his classmate friends. And we didn't know how many lives our son was touching, but every letter echoed the same message over and over, saying that Rudra was a friend to all. We never let anyone behind. And this is how we want everyone to remember Rudra, not how he died, but how he lived, how he treated everybody. Rudra's kindness still inspires today for everything that we do.
1: So tell us a little bit about the walk that you created in his memory.
0: Yeah, so, I mean, it's been incredibly emotional for us, the journey. Yeah. But over the last 8 years, what, you know, came mm-hmm. from family and friends bringing Rudra together has grown into a beautiful community. Every year we see familiar faces, new faces, schools, organization, all coming together. And it just reminds us that Rudra is still, you know, shining and yeah. coming together. We say that it takes a whole village to live through Rudra's legacy. And we're so grateful for our village. They have taken our grief and turned it into a purpose. And without our community and our grief, my husband and I would not be standing where we are today.
1: And what do you want people to know about asthma awareness? Because I think a lot of times there's misconceptions that it's not this serious and it can be just treated with an inhaler, but that's not the case.
0: Absolutely not. So my greatest message to anyone with parents or anyone living with asthma is please do not underestimate your asthma. We thought we understood asthma. Rudra had his inhalers. We thought we knew his triggers. But until we learned it in a devastating way that asthma can become incredibly life-threatening and it can take your life. Asthma is the third most chronic disease in Canada, with 4.6 million Canadians affected. And out of that, 300 people lose their life every year. And many of these deaths are preventable with the proper care and education. So to parents, to anyone living with asthma, please don't take it lightly. Know your triggers. Seek medical help from your medical provider. Know when your symptoms are becoming an emergency. Have your medication available and have your asthma action plan in place, because I do not want any other family to experience what ours did. And this is why education and asthma awareness is so important to us. One thing I want to say is that Canada has change the world in discovering insulin for diabetes. And my hope one day is that Canada again will change the world in finding a cure for asthma. But until then, let's raise awareness, support research, and protect our loved ones that are living with asthma.
1: And Prachi, what's your message today? Because you wanted to share a special message.
2: I hope everyone can join us on Sunday, September 27th at 9 a.m.
1: 9 a.m. So you want everybody to come support you and your family.
2: Yeah.
1: Well, thank you both so much for joining us today. And we just want to remind you that this is happening on Sunday, so you can head online for more information and, of course, to donate or go out and support.
3: Well, there are some new alarming statistics about problem gambling and how it's impacting our neighbors right here in the city. A new study finds that visits to emergency departments in Ontario related to gambling disorders have nearly doubled since the province expanded its online gambling market back in 2022. The study by the Institute for Clinical Evaluative Sciences finds younger men are more at risk. My guest this morning is Dr. Tim Lau. He is a psychiatrist at the Royal Ottawa and the medical director for informatics and digital transformation. Good morning to you.
4: Good morning, Will.
3: It's so great to have you on, because this is a topic that's really taken over since 2022. When you first took a look at that study, what were your initial reactions?
4: Well, I would say that it's actually a very good study, because it's not just a survey. It's all our provincial health data for the last 14 years. And it's not a survey, it actually relies on medical diagnoses. And what it showed was, as you said, a doubling of for young men, for adolescents and young men, more than two and a half times increase of eMERGE visits. And what's interesting is, a third of those needed to be hospitalized, and about two thirds of them had other problems along with the gambling. So they were quite sick. It's probably, the authors describe it as a tip of the iceberg phenomenon, where it's the most severe people who are getting help. And the other part is a study that came out this year, from the same group, showed that the helpline, requests for gambling also doubled in that same time frame. So those two things together suggest that the signal is increasing.
3: I have to ask you, in your tenure, have you ever seen it like this before?
4: Well, in discussions with our regional partners across the city,

0: Looks like in the last 6 months, the number of diagnoses is actually more than the last 5 years. So this is something that's increasing, and we're only seeing the beginning of it. That's why it's definitely newsworthy and something we need to be aware of.
1: And you know, when you think about, you see it everywhere, the ads on sports, you know, you can see it on your social media, you can see influencers that are also a big part of that. How does that all tie into the young getting addicted to something like this?
0: Yeah, I don't think we've ever had a situation where everything is pooling together to make things worse. You know, we have, it's like a casino in your pocket and a bank in your pocket connected. And not only that, it's part of our culture. It's part of all of our apps. It's part of our sports culture. I mean, very often the problem is the reinforcement loops are almost continuous. Even within a game, people can, you know, they lose their original set of bets, and then the margins change, the what's happening in the game changes, and they try to recoup losses even within a single event. So it's a terrible situation, I think, for young people, young men especially, who want to win. And you know, it's a trap.
1: Yeah, and accessibility has just become so easy. And you know, you mentioned it when we're talking about gambling apps, but it's not even just gambling apps. It's just apps in general that kind of have that mindset of getting into that world. So when you look at these alarming numbers and you see it every day, what would you like to see moving forward to have those numbers come down?
0: Well, we have to have awareness. If you don't have awareness, you can't do anything about it. That's the first step. But to realize as well, for the people who have the severest problems, we have to highlight what the help is for them. You know, I think there's three parts to severe gambling problems. One is the financial stabilization. There's also the addressing their mental health problems, but the other part is also addressing the gambling. So the message, I think, for people is that the problem is worsening significantly. The signal is increasing, and we have to do something about it. It's very hard to change the culture. But the first part is awareness. As we were talking about before, you know, it's in all of our social media feeds. It's part of all of our, you know, our apps. It's part of our gaming culture. So how do you change all of that at once? You can't, but what you can do is shine some awareness to it and then try to get people to be have more awareness and also to change how they do things.
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29: All right, since today's podcast started off with us reciting some awesome lines from goth sci-fi writer Mary Shelley, before we get to my next interview with a singer-songwriter by the name of Tyler Shaw, who we love so much, we thought we would highlight some of our favorite lines from Tyler's latest single, which is The Other Side.
30: So can't feel the highs without the lows. I know you and I will both really resonated with that line. I think it's so ingenious and it's true. Like you can't feel super great and super high without going down and feeling those lows as well. And it's okay to feel both.
29: Yeah. And I feel like I'm, you know, I'm someone too that wears my heart on my sleeve and, you know, have exponential highs, but you can only understand those with lows, and you can only stand the lows because you've been so high. So I think that resonates with not just the two of us, but I feel like most people, if they actually think about it, it just makes so much sense.
30: Such a great line.
31: I love this line too. So give me sadness, hold it close, and watch me throw it to the sky. So that's, again, just like what you were saying there, can't feel the highs without the lows. It's like, it's okay. I'm sad, I'm sad.
30: Yeah,
31: it's okay.
30: Feel
31: and
30: it.
31: Sometimes you have to, feel it.
30: Experience it.
31: And then you can let it go, right? Yeah. You know, sometimes when you push things away and you're like, no, I'm not troubled, I'm not sad. And then it gets worse.
30: And it makes it,
31: right? That sadness just builds and builds on it. I like that.
29: And you're gonna find it in this interview too, which he touches on a little bit, but it's like what we're talking about right here. The three of us are very open about things like this, which can be difficult at times, but being vulnerable is not easy, you know, in any capacity, where you're talking about a relationship, your family, friends, a difficult situation, mentally inside your head. And to have somebody like this who already has a platform and he's becoming really vulnerable with this whole album.
0: Yeah.
29: It just speaks to his character, and he's a new father. He just had another one. He's a father of three now. And he just, it's so humbling and nice to see people like that that are willing to take a risk, because you know his lyrics are going to help people.
30: I saw a sweet post on his IG the other day, and it was him with all three of his kids. He had the baby and then beautiful. The two little ones, and it's just so
1: you
30: cute.
1: You and your baby. You're such a suck.
30: And he had like all three of them, you know, trying to walk in the, I think he was in the market or somewhere in Ottawa, just trying to go for a little walk, and there, it's chaos. And I could relate to that as a mom, because I'm like, oh man, I know the feeling so well.
29: All right. So obviously we heard some nice lyrics. So let's get to it. Here is my chat with Tyler Shaw.
2: He has taken his music around the world, most recently playing sold-out shows across Europe. This fall, he will be part of the second annual Capital Music Week, co-hosting the Capital Music Awards at the National Arts Center. He's also entering a brand new chapter musically with his national top 10 hit, Run to You, offering a glimpse at his forthcoming album. Tyler Shaw joins us now to talk about the awards and what's next for him. Good morning, my friend.
3: Good morning.
2: First thing I want to say is congratulations. You were recently added a new member to your family.
3: Yes.
2: 3.5 weeks ago. That's everyone right. Good and healthy?
3: Everyone is good and healthy. Yeah. Yeah. It's been a whirlwind of 3.5 weeks, but we're good. We're settling in. Yeah.
2: Well, here on the morning show, we know that you're extra tired, so we appreciate you coming in, being a little bit sleepy. Let's talk about this. The Capital Music Awards, you're going to be headlining the event.
3: Yes.
2: You know, you've already had so much success at this point. When you take a look at that, what are you most excited for?
3: Well, I set down roots in Ottawa about 4 years ago. And this event is very specific to the region of Ottawa and the surrounding area. So just bringing people into my world, bringing different artists on stage. I'm doing kind of like a Tyler Shaw and Friends show. So I'm bringing local artists onto stage with me to kind of showcase them and see what this city has to offer in terms of musicians and artists and all that. So I'm excited to play that show on October 8th. I'm excited to just get more people in Ottawa doing music and following their dreams.
2: It's so amazing. You know, we had a Jamie Fine here on the show last week and just talked about how great Ottawa is in the music scene. What is it that's kind of kept you here too as you embark on this journey?
3: I'm not going to lie. When we moved here from Toronto, that's where we lived for 10 years. And my wife is from Ottawa. And when we started having kids, we're like, let's be closer to family for help. And just, you know, we're not getting any younger. I was reluctant because the industry is, quote unquote, in Toronto, in Vancouver, in Montreal. You don't think of Ottawa being a music city. But when I got here and started poking around different venues here and there, there's an extraordinary amount of talent here that they just don't get the opportunity to showcase their stuff because it's not a city like Toronto or Montreal. It's a very government, you know, run town. So I'm hoping within the next few years, especially with Capital Music Week growing, that we can kind of turn our heads to Ottawa and be like, there's a lot of good stuff coming out of this city.
2: Well, I love that you're highlighting that. And, you know, as someone that's had so much success, you know, you've worked so hard, but people love you and you've done such a great job. When you see an event like this, having local artists have an opportunity to have a platform from an artist's point of view, how great is it to have that experience and how good could that be for their careers moving forward?
3: It's brilliant. It's amazing. You want to get in front of people as an artist. You want to showcase your talents, your vocals, your instrumentation, your playing. And like I said, as this thing grows, as this city grows musically and artistically, I feel like, hopefully more people from these cities like Toronto or Montreal or Vancouver will come to Ottawa to check out showcases and to kind of see, you know, feet on the ground, kind of what is going on. So get in front of people though. That's like the main thing that's important to do as an artist.
2: You know, I'm curious because obviously you're headlining the event, but you're co-hosting it too.
3: Yes.
2: So when you think about the combination of those two things, what's kind of going through your mind?
3: They're literally back to back. So October 8th is the show at the Hard Rock Casino. And then the next day, October 9th is co-hosting. And I've always said, I can read a teleprompter, but lyrics are different than reading. So, I can sing, you know, it's fine. But when I'm reading a teleprompter, I'm like, I got to zero in. I got to focus on what's going on. So yeah, come check out both. It's going to be a lot of fun.
2: It is very different, eh? Like, especially in our world, like you see it, like we have natural conversation, but then reading, it's a different world.
3: Yes.
2: New album, Unreal Music. I'm curious, you know, father of three now. Mm-hmm.
3: Has that life kind of had any sort of way into the lyric world of this new album, or what is this album really all about?
0: It just, yes, being a father, becoming a father, really changed. It changes perspective, which changes the stories that you write and you tell. So the kind of that's where I've been with it is like, I'm telling more intricate, more personal stories just because that's where my heart is telling me to go. This new album, I've never done this before, but it's front to back. It tells a story, and it's a personal story, and I feel like it's going to be relatable to a lot of people. But you're going to have to wait for it. It's coming out in the springtime of 2027. But I'm going to be releasing music next month, a couple months from now, just to kind of get people warmed up to it.
4: I think it's incredible that you're doing that. You know, we still live in a world where it's really hard to be vulnerable. And that's exactly what you're doing with this album. Was that a difficult thing for you to come to terms with, sharing like a story like this and to have everybody listen to eventually?
0: I don't know if it was difficult. It was natural though. Yeah. Like, you know, we're in the studio. You know, what do we want this album to be about? You know, I have this idea. One idea leads to the next. Okay, this is actually becoming a cohesive thought. And that's just the way it happened. And it's just like, I didn't want to turn back because of the momentum was so good. So I went with it. And it's turned out to be an amazing project.
4: Well, you know, we're so proud of you. Capital Music Awards, headlining, he's co-hosting, new album in the spring, new father. There's just so many things. You're a tennis player. I mean, athletic at heart. Appreciate you stopping by. Congratulations on the success, my friend.
0: Thanks so much. Appreciate it.
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34: From the National Newsroom of the Canadian Press, I'm Hannah Stoles. An Ontario Air ambulance carrying six people has gone missing off the coast of Nantucket. The U.S. Coast Guard says it launched a search mission after contact was lost with the plane early Saturday morning. It was traveling from Bermuda to Boston with a patient and their family member, as well as a Canadian crew of two pilots and two medical staff on board. The Hamilton-based medical evacuation company Latitude Air Ambulance is in contact with Transport Canada. Canada's fisheries minister has confirmed France has not issued any new snow crab licenses off Newfoundland.
9: Joanne Thompson says the Canadian government has been in contact with French officials to confirm no license has been issued. It follows a surprise promise last month by French President Emmanuel Macron to grant an exploratory license to harvest 1,500 tons of snow crab to a company in the small French archipelago of Saint-Pierre-et-Miquelon. In a statement, Thompson says any licensing matters would be discussed by the countries through formal, well-established processes, and no such talks have taken place. The proposed license is in an area Canada claims through the United Nations Commission on the Limits of the Continental Shelf. Don Mitchell, The Canadian Press.
34: The leaders of Quebec's five main parties will make their last pitches to undecided voters this weekend, with the election set for Monday.
13: The separatist Parti Québécois, which promised a referendum in 2029, has topped the polls throughout the campaign. PQ leader Paul Saint-Pierre Plamondon was targeted by his rivals yesterday, who argued a referendum would cause political instability and harm Quebec's economy. The PQ, the Quebec Liberals, the Quebec Conservatives, Quebec Solidaire, and the Coalition Avenir Québec are all expected to win seats on Monday. About a quarter of Quebec's eligible voters have already cast their ballots in advance polls. Diana Mussina, The Canadian Press.
34: Experts are eyeing the Alberta referendum as a case study on the impacts of artificial intelligence. Last month, a Media Ecosystem Observatory report documented mixed responses from AI Overview and ChatGPT to questions about what an independent Alberta could look like. Director Angus Bridgman says when they were asked questions, like if taxes would be higher or lower, AI would give different answers at different times as the data they used to predict responses changed. The report says the upcoming vote is a case study in how AI could influence future elections when it comes to where people get their news. A court victory for an actor in an issue about artificial intelligence. ABC's Chuck Sivertson has more.
14: A Tokyo court has awarded legal protection for the human voice in a landmark case involving a popular Japanese anime voice actor. The court ruled that Kenjiro Tsuda's voice was used without permission on TikTok. The decision marks Japan's first acknowledgement of voice rights. Tsuda sued over an AI clone of his voice used in videos. The ruling comes as concerns rise among voice actors about AI cloning.
34: The court decision happened on Wednesday. This is the Canadian Press. In sports, six Canadian teams take the ice tonight in NHL action. The Toronto Maple Leafs host the Ottawa Senators. The Edmonton Oilers welcome the Seattle Kraken. The Montreal Canadiens visit the Pittsburgh Penguins. And the Calgary Flames head to Vancouver to take on the Canucks. The Professional Women's Hockey League is establishing Eastern and Western conferences this season and expanding the playoff field from 4 to 8. The 12-team league, which will have four expansion clubs on the ice this season, will begin play December 5th and continue through April 18th. The league said yesterday each team will play 30 regular season games. Two games are scheduled today in the CFL. The playoff-bound Toronto Argonauts will be without injured starting quarterback Chad Kelly as they host the BC Lions, who will look to maintain their hold on second place in the tight West Division. Later, the league-leading Montreal Alouettes host the Winnipeg Blue Bombers, who got bumped to last in the West after Calgary's 37-31 win over Saskatchewan last night. From the Canadian Press, I'm Hannah Stolz.
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1: Welcome back. Great to have you with us on this Friday. You know, you spend enough time trying to cover the Mark Carney government, you get the sense that you can't cover it like another government, largely because it is, to call it CEO central and sort of centralized and driven by arguably one man and maybe a few people, I think is an understatement. My, you know, immediate frame of reference is the way Stephen Harper used to run it. It's similar in that way, but I would argue it's even tighter. And the big conversation right now is how the Toronto Star and Justin Ling got at that. Let's have a big conversation.
0: The big conversation.
1: Justin Ling is with us now. Justin, you get your own stinger for this one. You know,
2: wow.
1: Yeah, it's not bad. You know, like reading your article in Star, like it seems to me, I've heard strands of this through Ottawa for months and months and months about how things are operating. You talk to a lot of people off the record, and just for people who haven't read it, paint a picture of how this government and this prime minister's office is different and how much Mark Carney's personality and style is driving it.
2: Yeah, so it's different certainly from the previous government. I mean, you know, in having these conversations, including with people who worked for Prime Minister Justin Trudeau, the difference was incredibly stark. I mean, you're going from kumbaya drum circles, from, you know, hand-holding, decentralized, flat, everybody's best friends style of government that, as we saw towards the end of his tenure, really stopped working pretty significantly, to one that is run more like a Bay Street law firm, one that has a clear C-suite and a hierarchy with, obviously, Prime Minister Mark Carney at the very, very top. You know, it is much more traditional in how a government functions. And it is a government with a very clear boss who is managing what feels like everything. You know, what I heard from people was this feeling like Mark Carney, not a feeling, it's a fact. Mark Carney does everything one-on-one. He wants to sit down with the person responsible for a thing, give them their marching orders, and then follow up with them constantly. I mean, this is way more hands-on than we're used to seeing from a prime minister. Mm-hmm. Certainly, there are people underneath him who also have an enormous amount of power. Chief of Staff Marc-André Blanchard, who people describe to me as basically being everywhere at all times, and Scott Gilmore, his friend and principal secretary, who is increasingly kind of leading a new charm offensive and trying to figure out strategy for this government. There are people below him. But Mark Carney fundamentally is the government. I mean, he is running this like his own firm. And what I actually hear from a lot of people is they kind of like it. I mean, those who for now is the big caveat, but they feel like things are moving quickly and in the right direction.
1: And there's only a few things that they are doing, right? I've been told that, you know, if you're outside of trade or defense, it's very, very difficult to get anybody's attention at the center, which makes sense because those two things are sucking up all of the oxygen. A couple of questions on that excellent sketch you've given us. You know, what happened? So the positives are they can move quickly on those files, and everybody knows that there's only a couple of voices that matter. What are the challenges of that structure?
2: Yeah, so, you know, it's really funny because in writing out this feature, the response to it has been so interesting because it has been people who fixate on the upsides, right? This business approach, this, you know, suffer no fools mentality. But there's also the big downside that I think people have been kind of trying to get their feel around as well, which is that you can't do the amount of change and reform and progress you want to achieve by having everything run by the prime minister and a handful of trusted, you know, consiglieres. Mm-hmm. You need a broader, wider government full of competent people. And We just don't have that. And the one thing that I think has been totally kind of skipped over about Mark Carney's government that I try to focus on a little bit is the quality of his cabinet. Yeah, yes, we see Tim Hodgson, his natural resources minister, out there announcing big things like the new pipeline to the West Coast. Obviously, Dominic LeBlanc is the kind of minister of everything. But go down the rungs of this cabinet, and you have some real losers. Chuck Fidali is the president of the Treasury Board, who is rarely seen or heard from because he doesn't seem to have even a rudimentary understanding of his own file. Immigration Minister Lena Diab, you know, responsible for one of the thorniest and most important files in this government, responsible for reforming a department that has been allowed to fall into chaos, has been, according to every single person I've spoken to in Ottawa, an unmitigated disaster. I mean, there are immigration groups out there who are normally friendly to the Liberal government who are outwardly calling for her firing. This is very bad. And the list doesn't end there. You have ministers who skip important events to go to fundraisers. You have ministers who seem to have no authority, purpose, or drive to fix their departments or to do better. But Mark Carney has developed this idea that it's just too much work to bother reshuffling the cabinet, that he can just let those files fall by the wayside and he can focus on fixing things himself. And
1: those,
2: while there
1: the, again,
2: is
1: those few
2: that,
1: things,
2: yeah.
1: sorry to interrupt, but those few things that really matter, arguably immigration and Treasury Board spending should really matter, but they don't matter as much as trade and defense.
2: That's it. I mean, really, if you're not on that list of, you know, three or four big things, right, renegotiating our trade relationships, figuring out how we fit in with Europe, managing the trade war with the U.S., recapitalizing the military, if you don't fall onto those list of things, you do tend to get forgotten, right? And these are big things that will eventually bite the prime minister in the butt if he doesn't get a handle on, right? Yeah. You know, the civil service, what I heard, the civil service is right now moving very fast, faster than even many people inside of it thought possible. That won't continue for forever. Everybody who works in the civil service knows there is some deep dysfunction that needs fixing. There's too many silos. There's too much redundancy. You know, there's not an efficient process to get a lot of things done. There's too many middle managers and executives. Mark Carney doesn't seem all that interested in attacking those things, and neither does his president of the Treasury Board, who is, again, quite useless. So eventually that is going to slow things down, especially the things he wants to be moving fast on.
1: And to be clear, instead of attacking those problems in the public service head on, he's created these other entities to essentially go around them and to carry out decisions like the Major Projects Office or like the Defense Investment Association, so that instead of fixing those deep-seated problems necessarily, still getting things done that matter more quickly.
2: That's right. And listen, there's a logic to this, right? Build Canada Homes makes a lot more sense than the sort of slapdash effort to build things through other departments. The Defense Investment Agency recognizes that our way of buying military goods just does not work. There's logic to these things, but they need to be done in conjunction with fixing everything else lower down the line. The Defense Investment Agency, for example, is only responsible for procurement deals worth over, I think, $100 million. A lot of what the military needs to buy is going to come in under that figure. So if you're only fixing the high-end things and not the low-end stuff that is more numerous, you're going to run into problems. Yep. So there is logic to a lot of this, but they need to be kind of thinking more wholesomely, and they need to stop for a second and recalibrate. They need to stop and, I think, and this is what I hear from Liberals themselves, they need to stop and think, okay, if we want to continue this pace, if we want to continue achieving at the rate we've been achieving, we do need to cover that wonky machine of government stuff that we've thus far allowed ourselves to ignore.
1: Yeah, very quickly, you got about 30 seconds. His temper and the fact that, not necessarily temper, but he has no problem telling people when he thinks they're wrong, whether it's reporters like me on live television or his cabinet and his MPs. What about his style?
2: Everyone I talk to who actually works for him, including those in caucus, say they appreciate it. Like, you know, there's the story about him yelling at an MP in caucus, and it got held up as this evidence that he's just too prickly and difficult to work with. But I talked to two different MPs who told me they were in that meeting, and they actually recalled that that MP had promised something big and had failed to deliver. So yeah, maybe he should have gotten yelled at. I think there's a lot of appreciation for that kind of politics.
1: Justin Lang in the Toronto Star. Great reading. Thanks for jumping on. Appreciate it.
2: Thanks.
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1: Welcome back. I am Graham Richardson. Thanks for joining us. If you rely on diesel, you have known for some time now that prices are just incredibly high. The Group of Seven industrial nations said they've agreed to release 100 million barrels of oil, starting with substantial amounts of diesel. This is after record prices hit the United States. This is a vulnerability for U.S. President Donald Trump, obviously very concerned about consumer issues heading into the midterm election. Richard Masson is former CEO of the Alberta Petroleum Marketing Commission. He joins us on the line. Hi, Richard.
15: Great to be here, Graham.
1: Thank you. How significant is 100 million barrels? Is that potentially going to bring prices down, or do we know yet?
15: Like many things that Trump tries to do, it tries to change the narrative and make it look like the prices should go down. It's unlikely to really have much meaningful impact. So it's 50 million barrels of diesel over 4 months, which is a small addition to the market if it actually happens. But it was really Europe trying to hold off the U.S. Doing a diesel export ban from the U.S.
1: Right.
15: That inspired it. So the situation is bad, and it's likely to stay bad. Whether he gets any relief before the midterms, I'm skeptical of.
1: Yeah. So just for explaining for people who haven't watched that closely, so the idea was he was going to ban exports, which, by the way, is very, very complicated to do. You've got contracts signed and all that sort of thing. But that was his suggestion to keep diesel domestic, therefore lower American prices. Something tells me it's just not that simple, nor is 100 million barrels of oil coming into the market that wasn't there before immediately going to bring down prices either.
15: Yeah, just to go on the U.S. export ban, the U.S. is a big oil producer, we know, and we export a lot of diluted bitumen to them, especially to the U.S. Gulf Coast refineries.
1: Yes.
15: So the U.S. Consumes 3.6 million barrels a day of diesel. They make 5 million barrels a day of diesel, and they export about 1.5 million barrels a day of diesel. So much of that goes to Europe and South America. They do that because they have access to all this relatively inexpensive oil, and they have the refineries that are designed to process it. Mm. And so if the U.S. cut off those exports, it would really make the diesel price in the rest of the world go even further higher. And of course, it's already high in a lot of places. But it would also mean that those refineries would quickly run out of a place to store the diesel because there isn't the infrastructure to move it across the U.S. Mm. And so they would have to reduce the amount they process, which would also reduce the amount of gasoline and jet fuel, driving up the prices for those things as well.
1: Yeah.
15: So it's a really bad idea, but it's one that Trump wouldn't let go of. And I think Europe has essentially said, well, because we know we have a diesel economy, you know, there are lots of diesel cars in the UK. We've had more diesel in storage. We're willing to share a little bit with you to avoid the pain that would come from this really bad choice.
1: Hmm. I want to shift to yesterday, and I'm still kind of reeling from a Liberal prime minister standing at Fort Mac talking about a new pipeline and how great it is. It's been quite a couple of years. Government officials yesterday on background said that under the old system for an approval of this size, it would have taken 5 years to get to yesterday, and it only took a matter of months. Do you buy that?
15: To a degree, yes. And part of the challenge under the old system was you went through a whole bunch of work to get to the point of asking, is this going to be okay? So you had to do your routing, you had to do your engineering, your consultation, your impact benefit agreements, sign up commercial support, and then you'd go into the process where you'd get your approval and cabinet would decide, is this something we're going to approve? If the Canadian Energy Regulator said it was okay, then cabinet would either add additional conditions or accept it the way it was. In the case of Northern Gateway, for example, Enbridge spent $600 million and many years to get to the point where the federal government essentially let that project die. Mm. And so what they've done now is they've said up front, we believe this project is in the national interest. We want to see it happen. The question becomes, how will it be designed? How much will it cost? And will it be able to be economically competitive? Because if it isn't, it still won't happen.
1: What are the biggest, yesterday's celebration aside, what are the biggest risks heading downstream for this project?
15: You know, the good news is Trans Mountain has been operating in this corridor for over 60 years. Mm-hmm. They just built the Trans Mountain expansion, so they've developed relationships with all the Indigenous groups along the way. And those Indigenous groups learned, you know, that they can trust what happens, right? It was built in a good way. There wasn't a lot of downside that came from that, you know, afterwards. There was a lot of benefit that came. But the challenge is going to be there's parts of valleys and things where the right-of-way isn't going to be wide enough for a million-barrel-a-day pipeline that has to be rerouted. And at Roberts Bank, you know, a new terminal has to be built with something on the order of 15 million barrels of storage and docks that allow for 2 million barrel tankers called very large crude carriers to dock. Mm-hmm. That's going to be new.
1: Big infrastructure.
15: A bunch of people worried about that. Yeah. And it could cost a lot of money. And if it costs too much money, you won't be able to get shippers to sign up for the tolls and the project can't move forward.
1: Mm-hmm. They, listening to the premier yesterday, they are supremely confident, at least in public, that all of that will line up, especially because of the Strait of Hormuz, especially because of instability in the world. Do you buy that?
15: Well, I think the scenario has changed so much in the last year or 18 months, it's hard to believe. Canada, by far, is looking like the best supplier in the world. Anything in the Middle East right now, you can't depend on. Ukraine and Russia continue to bomb each other, so the ports, and Russia used to be a big producer and exporter. It isn't exporting very much anymore. And the U.S. is talking about diesel export bans, so can you rely on them for anything? In that context, Canada looks like a great place. The West Coast has an open ocean towards Japan, Korea, China, Vietnam, Indonesia, all those places that are really looking for alternative sources of supply. Mm. So the market is there. They're coming and knocking on our door. They're saying, please, please, we need the oil and LNG that Canada can produce. We know how to produce it. Now the question becomes, can we find economic ways to move it from where it's being produced to the ocean so that we can get it on ships and get it to that market?
1: Yeah. Knowing what you know about construction and about pipelines or just being in the space, how realistic is the early 2030s for this to be online?
15: I'm still skeptical that we'll get early 2030s, but I can see mid to late 2030s. You know, we've been able to grow oil sands production in good years at about 175,000 barrels a day per year. And so in that kind of context, you know, we could get over a decade 1.7 million barrels a day of new production, let's say. Right now, we have a Trans Mountain expansion of 300,000 barrels a day, South Bow expansion with Bridger to the Gulf Coast of 500,000 barrels a day. Enbridge is planning 200,000-300,000 barrels a day of expansion. So that's over a million barrels, which means you need 700,000 barrels a day of bitumen and 300,000 of diluent. With this new pipeline, that would add another 700,000 barrels a day of bitumen plus 300,000 of diluent. So it results in billions and billions and billions of dollars of upstream investment. And we need to be able to deliver that reliably in order to fill up the pipeline. There needs to be confidence at both ends. You're not going to invest in all of these big projects unless you know the pipeline's coming, and the pipeline can't proceed unless you know all this upstream production and investment is coming. So we're moving step by step down that path, and yesterday was a very big step because it's a new process. You know, government has clearly said this is in the national interest. It's something we want to see happen. That's good news.
1: Very, very quickly, before I let you go, for the people living in cities who are not Albertans, what do you think is the biggest driver to this change in their opinion of oil sands production and pipelines from your perspective?
15: There's been a bunch of them, but a couple I would say, you know, we thought for a while, you know, 5, 6, 7 years ago that we were going to be able to transition away from oil driving our economy. And we are doing some of that, right? We're electrifying light-duty vehicles and a bunch of things. But the more we do, the more we find it's very difficult to get off oil. And in that context, it's good for Canada to produce the oil, capture CO2 where we can, and make sure that we're doing it the best we can to earn the money for our country. And I think a lot of people are seeing that as real opportunity for a country that hasn't grown much over the last decade.
1: Richard Masson, I appreciate your time. Thank you, sir.
15: Anytime. Thanks so much, Graham.
0: This is News Talk 580 CFRA. 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
1: Welcome back. I am Graham Richardson. Good to have you with us on this Friday. This week, interesting poll released by Santis Health and Nanos, talking about AI and your ability to use it and embrace it. The numbers are high. 71% of people in this poll say they would be open to AI reviewing medical tests or scans if it meant seeing a specialist more quickly. 75% support AI assisting healthcare professionals with diagnosis. But an equally bigger number, nearly 70%, 68% of Canadians uncomfortable with or somewhat uncomfortable with Canadian health system using AI tools based in the United States. That's problematic. Patrick Nelson, managing partner at Santis Health, joins us now. Patrick, what does this tell us about where Canadians are in healthcare and AI? It seems to me, I'll prompt you here, but it seems to me they're open to it, but there's some fairly big caveats out there.
2: Yeah, thanks for having me, Graham. You know, I think if we go back to COVID and you think about the focus that the health system governments put on innovation, the additional funding that was there, I think we've obviously that has changed in the last couple of years. The geopolitical issues happening in North America in particular, but across the globe have meant that our politicians are rightly focused on other things. So it's why we went about doing the survey in the first place. We're hearing from the people that we work with a continued frustration with the health system, and the numbers that we saw in spring, just to go back,

0: And if the funding isn't there right now because of other things, that's okay, but we can do things a lot differently. And AI is just screaming at us as one of those things. And I think that the Canadians are saying the same thing. Let's give it a shot.
1: How's it already being used? Because some people who aren't with their doctors regularly may not, or don't have a doctor, may not realize it.
0: Well, it's a great question because it's really not science fiction anymore. There's great examples here in Canada. Family docs, clinicians are using AI scribes pretty regularly now. Many patients are seeing that firsthand. And what does that mean? It's taking 2, 3 hours a day of paperwork off of the doctor's plate. So that's almost a whole day a week that can be directed elsewhere. The other thing that if you're there and you see the physician using AI scribe, they're really present in the room in a different way instead of sitting at their computer trying to take notes and looking. So I think there's a quality improvement there too. St. Mike's in Toronto is they call it ChartWatch. It's an AI early warning system. They say it's cutting unexpected deaths by 26%. Another example that
1: Wow.
0: I was reading
1: How is
0: about
1: it doing that?
0: recently.
1: Sorry, can I stop you on that? So it's cutting unexpected deaths by 26%.
0: Well, I think it's really without a human, it is it's hooked up to all the charts and so on, and seeing things earlier so that avoidable things can be tackled early. There's another just to jump in, Graham. There's another exciting one in the NHS in the UK. They're using AI to evaluate brain scans, so they can do this in seconds instead of days and weeks. And when we think about even 20 years ago, we would talk in Canada about the challenges that our system faces. But there's always bright lights, right? So 20 years ago, a federal report talked about how we do really amazing, innovative things in this country, but what we don't do is replicate them across the country. We do pilot project after pilot project, but there's these exciting things happening. If government could just push, incent, get out of the way in some cases, I think we could see some of these great innovations be replicated faster and better.
1: One of the problems, of course, is the provinces are running the health systems, right? So one does one thing, another does another thing, and they don't talk to each other.
0: Yeah, of course. Of course. And to where we started, there's big distractions right now. But if you go back to the survey, Canadians, you made the point early on, 80% are saying keep my data in Canada. But that 8 in 10 number sort of rolls through the government's need to regulate AI, put some guardrails around it. I think we've been slow to act there. And government could fund AI. I have thought for some time, there's a great place for the federal government to fund innovation, to drive and incent innovation, to find those pockets and help with that replication. Obviously, the provinces don't love when the feds jump into their business. But what a great role the federal government can play as far as sort of bringing regulation nationally and importantly, driving that innovation.
1: What about the fear of it all, though? Like we've seen the last couple of weeks, some really negative stories about AI. And when you're talking about healthcare, it's very, very sensitive. I guess I'm gathering you would say it's already here, and you're not going to be able to shove that back in the bottle. So let's figure out a way to do this safely.
0: Yeah, I mean, I'll use your analogy. The genie is out of the bottle. But the survey that we did shows that 4 in 10 Canadians are already using AI to help them with their healthcare. So I think it's exactly why Canadians are saying, okay, regulate it. Let's get on with it. Put some guardrails in place. Fund it, and we feel better if and maybe this is exaggerated now because of our interesting dynamics to the south. But keep our data in Canada.
1: Yeah. Patrick Nelson, managing partner at Santis. Appreciate you coming on today. Thanks.
0: Hey, thanks, Graham.
1: All right. That's Patrick Nelson. And CTV News will have more on this story tonight with Katie Griffin on CTV National News about AI, how it's used, and why so many are embracing it in the healthcare system, and why this poll suggests, by the way, a Nanos poll, 1,000 people online surveyed early September. Why they believe this should.

0: this should be a big part of our healthcare system going forward. He's right. You know, you think about it, we haven't talked much about healthcare. We've been talking about a whole lot of other things. Before term two, I know, term two for Trump 2.0, we were spending a lot of time talking about, you know, how are we going to get our advantage back with public funded healthcare? And that's kind of fallen away because so many other things have crowded out that issue, but it's still there and it's not going away. When we come back on the Graham Richardson Show, we're going to talk to Tom Mulcair about the Quebec election campaign. I have been watching from afar. I gather we will see what Tom says, but it looks like the PQ is in fairly good shape. We'll ask him why that is and what it means for sovereignty and for a precarious country like Canada at this particular time. You're always worried about sovereignty questions. Should we be more worried about it now, given what's going on around us? Also coming up later on the show, we're going to talk about the Roberts Bank port. We've been talking a lot about that. That's connected to the pipeline. That is essentially where this new pipeline, the Pacific Link now called, will outflow to a terminal. And then that's where the super tankers will pick up the crude and theoretically take it to Asia and other markets in the next however many years it's going to take to build it. Some environmentalists have suggested that location in particular is extremely sensitive for killer whales. We're going to talk to the director of the Marine Mammal Research Unit at the UBC, Andrew Trites, about that. How serious is the risk when you talk about an industrial project of this size? Some Canadian officials have said off the record to reporters yesterday, this is a new way of doing things and this is manageable to still preserve the orcas. I'm Graham Richardson. We're back with Tom Mulcair and the Quebec election in just a moment.
1: Wake up with the voice of Ottawa.
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19: 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I'm your iHeartRadio Weekender, Tanaya Taylor. 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
0: Welcome back. I am Graham Richardson. We've heard a lot of talk about the Roberts Bank port, the place where this Pacific Link pipeline, essentially announced as a project of national interest yesterday, will end up, where tankers will go, where the pipeline will, the end point of the pipeline, if you will, where there'll be a large industrial footprint that is not there now. Andrew Treitz is the director of the Marine Mammal Research Unit at the University of British Columbia. He joins us on the line. Hi, Andrew.
20: Hello.
0: Thanks for joining us. I've heard a lot of talk about the vulnerability of orcas in that area. How is that a significant concern based on what you know about how they propose to build out there?
20: It is a concern, but not for the reasons that the public's being told about. We have two types of orcas that come to the Salish Sea. One only eat marine mammals, we call those transient killer whales, and the other ones only eat fish, we call them resident killer whales. And that's the population most people are concerned about. They are endangered, and they number, the last census was 76 animals.
0: Wow.
20: So there is a lot of concern, and a lot of people have pointed to the pipeline as perhaps the final death knell for this very small population of killer whales.
0: Resident killer whales. Now, why do they say that? What would the pipeline do to that small population that would make them vulnerable? It may sound obvious, but I'm just curious about it.
20: Well, it may sound obvious, but at the same time, the real threat is not obvious at all. Mm. So what most people think of is, well, there's a risk of ship strikes from all this extra vessel traffic, extra noise caused by all these tankers, and potentially an oil spill. The reality is that many of those things, I think, are just nonsense. So, for example, the numbers of tankers we're talking about would be about one tanker every day and a half. So let's say over 3 days, there would be two tankers. Right next to that, we have the busiest BC Ferry Terminal in all of British Columbia.
0: Right.
20: In 3 days, there'll be over 200 sailings, ferries going in, and they go so fast, and they create far more noise than all the other vessels combined. Mm. So in terms of noise and ship strikes, it's not a threat. In terms of an oil spill, based on the numbers of spills that occur worldwide, the probability of a spill occurring in the Salish Sea is between 1 every 300 to 1,700 years. And so that probability is infinitesimally small.
0: So what is the threat to this species?
20: The real threat is what's being contained within those oil tankers. The product that we are selling to the world is going to get burnt. Mm. And as it's burned, it's adding to climate change. And so I think Canadians are very familiar now with the threat of climate change. We're seeing droughts occurring. We're seeing forest fires. We're seeing floods. All this is tied to the fact that we and everybody else on the planet is burning fossil fuels. Now, how does this affect killer whales? The biggest threat to the killer whales is the loss of their salmon. Mm. They're specialists in eating Chinook salmon. That's the largest of our five species of Pacific salmon. And as the planet is warming, we're finding a couple of things. First, we're losing our glaciers and the snowpack, so the rivers are getting warmer and the fish are dying as they're coming back to spawn. When they're going to the ocean, we've had these incredible heat waves in the ocean that is destroying and killing the food these juvenile fish require. And as a result, there's fewer fish coming back. So currently, the biggest threat to the killer population is climate change. It's also the biggest threat to our existence here in Canada. Mm. And yet, we're not even talking about that.
0: No.
20: We seem to be focused on the risk of a ship running into a killer whale.
0: Right.
20: And that's not what we should be talking about. We should be talking about, are we in the right spot here to be supplying, in essence, being one of the drug pushers on the planet, and just putting our hands over our eyes as though we're not having any effect? This should be something that's of deep concern to all Canadians, because the reality is that the price that the average Canadian is paying for the ultimate effects of climate change, including our salmon and our whales, is not being compensated by the profits that a few people will be making from this.
0: Mm. I appreciate that perspective, because people hear, you know, whales in a pipeline, and they, I mean, it's in, your perspective is interesting, because you're not you're certainly not absolving the governments and the companies about their role in contributing to the macro problem, but the actual physical pipeline itself is not what's the big threat to the killer whales.
20: Exactly. It's the consequence. And we don't see that on day one. It plays out over years and decades. But ultimately, we are all going to be paying the price for this.
0: Where does that leave us then, from your perspective? What should they be doing?
20: Well, I guess there's a couple of things. You know, the first off is that the government was proactive or preemptive, perhaps, by announcing a lot of money to address the concerns that people pointed out about increased noise and the risk of ship strikes. The reality is that that money should be put into finding a way to help save salmon, finding ways that we can reduce the impact that we are having by contributing to climate change. That money would be far better spent and would go far further to saving killer whales than where the money's being directed. But they are directing it towards what the public has been informed of as being the problem. And I really am disappointed by that, because we're not addressing the real threat facing killer whales, which is ultimately, as we keep adding another degree centigrade to the planet, fewer and fewer salmon will come back, and that threatens our food security, and certainly threatens the food security for these killer whales.
0: Do you think the public is seeing those connections clearly enough? Like, I know they are on wildfires, but I think it would surprise people. A killer whale food source is going away because the ocean is warming. I appreciate that many people would realize that, but in the context of a pipeline discussion, I don't know that people would make that connection.
20: I don't think they are, and that's why I guess I'm pleased that we're having this conversation. And at the same time, I am heartened to see the frequency with which media are now connecting these climate disasters or weather abnormalities to climate change. Yeah. This wasn't the case until relatively recently, so I think the public is being told more and more about this direct connection, but we're still not at the point in Canada of addressing it. And I think as a nation, this is a time in which we could be pivoting and trying to figure out how can we change our economy and reinvent ourselves to go to a non-fossil fuel economy. And the sooner we do it, that is the future, but we may be one of the last to get on that train to affect change that ultimately is in all of our interests. We can see, for example, you know, the price of our insurance will be going up because of this increased frequency of disasters, the cost it is. And it's interesting that, you know, scientists have been talking about climate change for decades. And the only group that ever picked up on that and took it seriously was the insurance underwriters. Because they are ultimately the ones who are going to have to pay out in the short term, but ultimately all of us are paying out for it. Now more and more people are having this conversation, but still it's a little bit hard, I think, for most people to truly accept unless their house has been burnt down by forest fire. They can no longer breathe because the air is clogged with smoke. Roads are washed out. It is impacting more and more Canadians one by one, but collectively as a society, we haven't rallied around to directly addressing this problem head on.
0: I've just got a couple of minutes here, short time, but I've just returned from the Arctic. I was on an icebreaker and I spoke with a 30-year captain in the Coast Guard. And I met another one, same kind of vintage, has been up there for decades. And he said that the ice in the 1980s and 90s is not the ice now that we are breaking. It is much weaker now. And I thought about all the deniers out there who say that this is a made-up thing, this isn't true. And there are still many of them in mainstream outlets arguing this. And like, you know, an icebreaker captain is not an environmentalist necessarily, but it was a very unique perspective.
20: And we're hearing too from Indigenous people living on the land. They too are seeing things as their village sites are being washed away, as the permafrost is melting. Now, I think there'll always be the naysayers, the ones that want to keep their heads in the sand and not address reality. But more and more, they're just no denying what is happening.
0: Andrew Treitz, appreciate your time, sir. Thanks so much for coming on.
20: You're very welcome. Thank you.
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32: In the national newsroom of the Canadian Press, I'm Hannah Stoles. Transport Minister Stephen McKinnon says the government is monitoring the situation and working with authorities as the search for a missing Ontario Air ambulance continues. Air and ground crews are searching off the coast of Nantucket as the plane was flying from Bermuda to Boston. Six people were on the plane, including a passenger and family member from Bermuda and a crew of four Canadians. The U.S. Coast Guard says two aircrafts, two boats, and one helicopter team are assisting the search. Industry experts say Alberta's looming separation referendum is a perfect case study on the effects of artificial intelligence.
33: Angus Bridgman of the Ontario-based Media Ecosystem Observatory says AI platforms could tell you separation would hike taxes for Albertans, and the next day, it could tell you taxes would go down. Bridgman says AI is only as good as the information it draws from, and that information is constantly shifting. Elections Alberta says on its website, AI-powered chatbots and search engines are increasingly being used to find and summarize information found online. Jason White, The Canadian Press.
32: One of several accusers of a former University of British Columbia professor issued a lengthy apology just days before a defamation trial is expected to begin. Chelsea Rooney says she made serious and unproven allegations against Stephen Galloway and that she was involved in collecting complaints in an attempt to build a case against him. Galloway was never charged, though he was fired from his job as a writing professor. In the alleged cockpit attack on the Fly Dubai flight to Israel, officials say the co-pilot attempted to carry out a terrorist attack by attacking his colleague with a crash axe that was on the plane. ABC News foreign correspondent Tom Sufi Burridge has more.
1: The investigation will now consider how the suspect was hired by Fly Dubai after he had previously been suspended as a pilot at another airline. This morning, Fly Dubai says it's not in a position to comment while they cooperate with the ongoing investigation.
32: The suspect is also accused of putting the Israeli-bound plane into a nosedive in an attempt to crash it. Health officials in Russia say they've now launched anti-epidemic measures in response to what they're calling a suspected particularly dangerous infection following a woman's death. ABC News correspondent Lama Hassan has more.
2: When people see the headlines here, they conjure up images of COVID-19 and the pandemic. But I do think that we have to be very careful about what we can report. That's why we reached out to our team in Moscow, our Moscow bureau, who contacted health officials on the ground. So here's what we know right now. We know that a woman died in the Irkutsk region. That's in southern Siberia. And the local governor there, the regional governor, said that she died from a particularly dangerous infection. So not elaborating or divulging any more details.
32: Russian media outlets are reporting one person may have died from the plague, which has not been confirmed by health officials in Moscow. This is the Canadian Press. In sports, the Canadian men's soccer team beat Peru 2-0 in a friendly in Montreal this afternoon. It was Canada's second win of the fall international break after defeating Chile 1-0 last week. Toronto Maple Leafs associate coach Daniel Alfredson faces the Ottawa Senators tonight for the first time since he jumped from the Senators coaching staff to the Maple Leafs over the summer. The Hockey Hall of Famer played 17 of his 18 seasons in Ottawa and was an assistant coach there the last 3 years. Canada's Denis Shapovalov faces top seed Carlos Alcaraz of Spain tonight in the Japan Open quarterfinals. The 27-year-old Shapovalov from Richmond Hill, Ontario, lost to Alcaraz in two previous meetings in their careers. And Canada's Taylor Ruck keeps raking in the hardware at a swimming World Cup with a double medal day. The 26-year-old from Kelowna, BC was a silver medalist in the 200-meter backstroke and a bronze medalist in the women's 100 freestyle. Ruck also won a backstroke silver and a freestyle bronze earlier in the meet. From the Canadian Press, I'm Hannah Stolz.
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9: An Ottawa distillery is looking elsewhere with this ban coming into effect. And Adam Brierley is the general manager and master distiller at SFR Distillery. And he joins us this morning. Good morning, Adam.
10: Hi, Bill. Thanks for having me on again.
9: Were you hoping for a last-minute reprieve on this one, Adam?
10: You know, we've already charted another course. So, you know, from where we're sitting right now, we're full steam ahead on European expansion, growing east to west across Canada, and that's what we're going to keep doing until things change in a significant, meaningful way.
9: You can't have been surprised. I don't know that anyone was when they banned booze, given how angry they obviously were about us not banning the booze from coming into the country, but on a province-by-province basis, keeping it off the shelves. I mean, this was always a very likely outcome, wasn't it?
10: I think so. You know, it was pretty clear that alcohol, you know, mostly wine and spirits coming up from the U.S. Was a sticking point for them. It's no surprise to find out that it was then at the top of their list when they started announcing these bans, these prohibitions. And it does kind of raise a question of where do they go next? Of course, you know, can you go further than banning something? I don't think it gets much more worse for alcohol from here, but you never know. You never know.
9: Yeah, it's really hit them hard, though. I was reading on the weekend that California's longest privately owned winery is going, they're selling and declaring bankruptcy because not just the Canadian ban or boycott, maybe a better way to put it, not just because of that, they've had, you know, people are drinking a little less and there have been a couple of other factors, but this was kind of the straw that broke the camel's back there. So, yeah, it's the one story about what Canada's doing that's making the news pretty regularly there. Did you already start to pivot in anticipation of this in the last couple of weeks? Sounded like you said that off the top, that you were already moving towards other markets.
10: Yeah, we have a growth plan, right? We have a roadmap that we're following. So we knew what we wanted to achieve through 2026. We know what we want to achieve in 2027. And so we have this growth capacity that we're building anyways. And now, you know, rather than kind of, you know, wring our hands and go, oh, geez, what is the United States going to do? We're going to now put that growth potential towards Canadian markets and towards Europe, who is, you know, next in line to be our next largest trading partner. So the U.S. has firmly closed the door for us. So that makes it a very easy decision for us to then go ahead and consider those other markets.
9: So, how much of your sales are impacted with the U.S. gone?
10: Fortunately, right now, zero. We were, as I said, growing. We were on a path to expand down there. And I'm glad that we're in the position where we don't have shipments that are, you know, racing to get across the border or stuck in a customs yard or something like that. So for us, it would have been probably the start of January, February when we were going to be moving shipments down there. But now it's very clear that, you know, we have this on again, off again, hot, cold kind of situation with the United States. And that's very risky for a business who wants, you know, reliable, steady revenue. So we will then, like I said, look east and west through Canada. We're taking advantage of the direct consumer framework. So I know I have a package today that needs to go to Saskatchewan, for example. Somebody ordered from there overnight. And then we're on the Liquor Mart store shelves in Manitoba as of just 2 weeks ago. Next month, we should be at private liquor stores in Alberta and BC. So there are many different avenues for us to grow into. And knowing that the door is closed in the U.S., just makes that easier for us.
9: So the U.S. was an exciting expansion opportunity you were looking forward to next year. So let's say you saw the growth potential. We'll just put a number on it. Your growth potential into the U.S. was 100. Mm-hmm. Can you reach 100 this way, or do you now limit your growth potential because you don't have the U.S. market?
10: Well, so we working with that number of 100, we would probably not hit that 100 target within Canada. You know, look at some of the states in the United in the U.S. California, for example, is larger than our population. So if I was going to move into the United States, you know, we could hit 100, we could hit 200, we could exceed there. Now, as far as hitting that number goes, Europe is a very attractive market. You know, we would want to save up a couple of orders to make the shipping worthwhile. So instead of sending out two or three pallets the way that we do to the LCBO or Manitoba, we would be looking to send, you know, 10, 20, something that fills a whole sea container to go over there. So the orders will take just a little bit longer to prepare. But, you know, there is ample opportunity overseas in Europe.
9: But it must impact on your excitement about the idea of expanding, right? When you have hundreds of millions of people right next door and not be able to access them. I think that would be beyond frustrating.
10: It is. You know, look at Canada. We have we're working on it. We're getting better. The provinces are taking steps. The federal government is taking steps to make sure that trade is seamless east to west or west to east. And the direct-to-consumer framework is one. You know, there's some other trade changes that they've made that are making our sales within Canada a little bit easier. But Canada has at least 10 different ways of selling alcohol. Right. Every province has their own rules, their own framework, their own tax structure. Now, we have to adapt and change our price point and update our margins anytime we enter a new market within Canada. Look to the U.S. They have 50 different ways of selling alcohol, but if I just pick one of those, it's already a larger target market than the whole of Canada. So that's another thing that makes the U.S. very attractive for when you're a business, not just in alcohol. I think any consumer goods within Canada, you know, you only have to learn one model. You get access to 40 million people. And then by the time that you've satisfied 40 million people, you can take on another 40 million people just by learning a second sales model. So we will now just take that and look at Germany, you know, the United Kingdom, Poland, for example, massive countries, smaller footprints. You know, once we get it across the ocean, it's arguably a lot easier to move around in Europe.
9: Remind me of the products you distill.
10: So we have our flagship whiskey, which won the title of Best Blended Whiskey in Canada just earlier this year at the World Whiskey Awards. That's what's taken us a lot of places. We do some limited release whiskeys about four times a year. We've got another one coming up at the end of next week. And then we do vodka, gin. We have an herbal liqueur, which is in the style of chartreuse. A chili liqueur, which is currently sold out because it's been so popular. It's kind of like a smoky, sweet, spicy blend. And then an orange liqueur, which is a staple of every bar cart around the world. So we really tried to make sure that we have something for everyone at our store. And then that way, you're not disappointed when you visit us.
9: There's some talk in your industry about needing a tax break from the Canadian government to help. I don't think anyone would turn down a tax break, but it also doesn't sound to me like you need it, maybe because you haven't been relying on the U.S. market before.
10: It's true. Now, the tax in alcohol is a very complicated story. I know there's a lot of accountants who don't even want to touch it because it's more complicated than T-shirts or cars or something like that, right? We the federal excise tax gets a lot of the attention, but I think that's because that affects every distiller coast to coast equally. But as far as a percentage of the product goes, the provincial taxes are actually usually higher. The provincial government here in Ontario has been taking a number of measures actually to reduce tax on us. We're still one of the larger, we're no longer the largest or the highest tax province for alcohol, but we're still kind of up there. We just in the past 3 years, we've come down from a tax markup, of about 140% to now just 30%. So I would love it to be zero. You know, it is what it is. But I do want to make sure that the governments are recognized for the measures they have been taking to help our industry. And it's through initiatives like that where something like the direct-to-consumer framework all of a sudden becomes very attractive. You know, I when I sell to Saskatchewan, I pay their markup. When I sell to Nova Scotia, I pay their markup. They are much lower than Quebec or Ontario, for example.
9: I'll say SFR Distillery, you have a very nice website.
10: Thank you.
9: I want to sample one of those whiskeys just based on the photo on the top of your page. And you do distillery tours and tastings and private events as well. What's the best way for our listeners to contact you?
10: Exactly. And we're booking up for Christmas events too right now. So we have a contact us page. The email address is info@bradfordfoxrun.com. Or you can find us on Google. The phone number there, 613-319-3106. 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
9: And the website is sfrdistillery.com, right?
10: That is correct. Yeah, thank you.
9: 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Nice to talk to you again, Adam. Keep up the good work.
10: Thank you. Keep in touch.
9: Adam's a survivor. 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
9: Are we going to see fewer festivals and events around Ottawa, maybe around the country, because of the high cost of putting on these events these days? Well, some say, yeah, it's a real problem, and that maybe it's something we should be talking about in the mayor's race, especially here in Ottawa. Tara Shannon is executive director of the Ottawa Festival Network. Good morning, Tara.
16: Good morning, Bill. How are you?
9: I'm all right. What are we talking about here in terms of festivals? Are we talking about the local fall fair, Blues Fest? Both, everything in between?
16: Both and everything in between.
9: Okay, well, that's a long list of events, I'm sure. What everything has gone up in cost in the last few years, but what are the main costs now that have changed that are, you think, putting some of these events into jeopardy?
16: Yeah, we're seeing, on average, about a 30 to 40% increase just for operational costs, you know, connected to supply chain. We're seeing artist fees rising dramatically for any of our festivals that have live music as a part of their programming, which for our membership is over 60%. And then the city costs are rising as well. And so we're encouraging conversation around looking at these city costs and how can we maybe manage this differently to promote sustainability for the sector?
9: Yeah, well, the cost of touring has gone up, and so I know a lot of artists now. That's why we're seeing artists set up camp in a city and do 8 shows, and then you have to go to them because it's too expensive to tour. So I'm not surprised there, but you're talking about city costs. I mean, that's what maybe is within our control a little bit, right? We can't control the costs of artists.
16: Yeah, exactly. I mean, our control of artists is just choosing, right, who we book and stuff. But the city costs is something that, you know, is more within our control, you know, while maintaining a balance of, you know, public safety and the city needing to recover costs. But we're trying to, what we're doing is we just want to have more conversation around, like, more transparency around, because decisions are made connected to permitting, and there's no mechanism right now for festivals to have a better understanding of how it was calculated, how that cost was calculated. And there's no real back and forth conversation about the risk assessment tools used to come to those costs, that kind of thing. So we're seeing really high like policing costs for the paid duty service. There are costs associated to bylaw that, you know, we feel with more conversation and more opportunity for dialogue, we could still come to reasonable, a reasonable cost assessment that still protects the public and allows the city to recover some of its costs, but doesn't offload all of it onto the festival.
9: Tara Shannon with the Ottawa Festival Network. Is there an issue with money coming in from government as well, that government grants are not as easily accessible as they used to be?
16: Yeah, we're seeing that. It just hasn't kept pace. You know, so Ottawa actually, you know, we do have a healthy investment in our festivals. The way in which we trickle that money into the system is not as efficient as it could be. So we're not, the dollars we do have to spend, we're not getting the best ROI on that. But the cultural fund, for example, hasn't kept pace with even inflation and hasn't risen for, I think it's close to 15 years. So we really need to look at that, because what's happening now is the funding that the festivals are getting for support, which is fantastic, doesn't equal or is less than the invoices that festivals are getting from the city to cover costs.
9: Realistically, though, what can City Council do about that? I mean, a lot of these costs are not in their control. What are we asking for here?
16: What the Festival Network is asking for first is a review. So we have a new special events bylaw that just kicked in January this year, and we'd like to put together a task group of stakeholders, like some of our major event producers or representatives of different sizes of festival, Ottawa Tourism, and the City Services leads, to really look at the process that we're using for permitting and the policies behind it. Because we think with some more efficiency, we can save some costs. But to your point, Bill, there are some things that are outside the city's cause. Like the way that the police manage and how they do risk assessment is outside what the city could directly influence. But we're hoping with this task group that we can have meaningful conversations and really dig in and start from a place of, we all agree that we want our festivals to continue to thrive, and we don't want to have happen in Ottawa what we're seeing happen around the world. And so it starts with just good conversation and some transparency.
9: What's happening around the world that these festivals are just being canceled?
16: Yeah, so in the UK, I think in 2024, was 92 of their major festivals folded. The States, 41 of their major festivals folded in 2024 through the 2025 season. And you're seeing reports coming from across Canada as well, through FAME, which is our the national level of festival and major events, reporting festivals canceling like right before the weekend's about to go. So we're seeing sort of a volatility. We're seeing signs of sort of instability right now, and it's a combination of factors.
9: You said we can all agree on wanting them to succeed. You're probably right there. Not all, but I would think the majority of people listening would say, yeah, well, of course, festivals add a lot to the atmosphere and the fun of living in a city, and that's fine. Where I think people start to go in separate directions is, how much should the taxpayer be on the hook for all of that, and how much should these festivals be self-sustaining, or maybe they should just go away if they can't be? That's the trickier question.
16: Yeah, that's it. You're absolutely right. That comes up a lot. And we have to remember that we have different types of festivals. So some of them are in a private model. Most of them are in a not-for-profit model. There's ticketed and then there's free. And so the conversation goes a little deeper, right? So it's like, what is part of civic duty, and what is on the city to provide a place where people want to live and invest and play and work. And it's what's super interesting about festivals is, you know, at first glance, it's kind of like, oh yeah, it's a great time, you know, something extra to go and do. But really, the function of festivals in a community, in a city, is like connective tissue. And it affects so many other things, like businesses, development companies that are building here and investing here, and their ability to attract talent, because they can get a workforce that's attracted to come to Ottawa because there's things to do. You know, so festival really contributes to the concept of third place. And third place is, you know, in our daily lives and just human activity, we have work, we have home, and then there's a third place. And that third place can be your church, a community, It's usually connected to community in some form, and festivals play a huge role in the gathering together and being able to have human experiences in a connected environment. And that connects to health and well-being and, you know, as an economic driver and a social driver. So it's easy to say on first glance, you know, like, well, if the festival can't sustain itself, you know, well, it'll just naturally go away and something will replace it. But I think that the importance of the sector requires a bit more care in examining it.
9: And many of these costs are picked up. Like you said, there are private models, or I don't know exactly who pays for, I'll give you an example because it's local for me, A Taste of Manitic, where the streets closed off for the day and people show up. A lot of people are on the streets and the restaurants probably not making a whole lot of money, but they've got their staff out there making smaller meals and you can buy them and it creates a buzz. And then maybe you come back and spend your money there. I would imagine some of that is the local business and improvement area, that it's local businesses paying for some of it. I don't know that for a fact. And I don't know whether in the end they may take a loss and say it's worth it because it's good for the businesses in the long term. I don't know. But is that kind of how these things are usually financially modeled? Local businesses pay for some of it. The city may offer a grant. The provincial government may offer a grant. You put it together and then you have a festival.
16: Yeah, somewhat like the BIAs are doing a fantastic job trying to animate the Main Street level festivals, and their members with us as well too. So we work together with them on this, and so the businesses will pay into like a levy type model, and then the BIA will put together an event to promote the businesses, get the people out, build community. Exactly like what you said. What's happening though is the cost of shutting that street down, the cost of getting the permits. The business itself will have to get permits just to be in operation, to be a business, but then our bylaws are requiring another set of permits in order for them to bring their product onto the street. So right now, that process is unnecessarily complex, and it's something that we really want to examine to make it easier to have those great experiences, because I'm sure as a resident there, you know, you feel that, you know, it's just a little bump up for the community. There's, you know, a little buzz in the air, like you said, and you get out, you see your neighbors, you connect in a different way. So these Main Street level events are really important.
9: Yeah. Well, the most recent event in Manitic, a couple of members of our group disappeared into a little store and they said, oh, it's really cool in there. I'm like, there's a store there. Wasn't that a hair salon or something? Didn't even know it was happening, but you're out on the street and you're interacting in a different way. The red tape thing is something we should definitely be talking about as a taxpayer contribution. We could maybe have our political leaders do that without a whole lot of pushback. After that, it gets difficult. But thank you for explaining it to us. And I understand that you're doing a little traveling at the moment on business, and we woke you up early. So thank you for doing that, Tara. We appreciate it.
16: You're welcome, Bill. Thanks for having me. Have a great day.
9: You too. Tara Shannon, that Bunda, he'll wake anybody up. He doesn't care. Just the show first. She's executive director of the Ottawa Festival Network.
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1: It seemed like it was packed. It seemed like it was a positive new feature to the market. Anything for the area is great. I mean, it benefits everyone, in my opinion. More people down here, the more people walk around, maybe want to buy something, drink something, have something to eat.
9: That guy liked the whole experiment, the 12-week pilot project, the Byward Market, Byward Square. Michael Osterer, general manager of Irving River. I've been in that store a few times. I got to tell you, it's one of those stores. It feels like an organized garage sale. I can stay in there for an hour. There's just so much to go through, and they're right on the corner. It's a great spot. So I'm not surprised he would benefit from a lot of foot traffic. He seemed excited about it. What about Brendan Butler, manager of the Sweet? I want to know how I pronounce the name of this dessert bar, Brendan, because I keep seeing the word pus in there, and it doesn't sound like a dessert to me. Puspin, how do you say that?
2: It's a Sweet Puspin. It means a Filipino street cat.
9: Okay, Puspin sounds a lot more appetizing. I'm glad I checked. It's a Filipino what?
2: Street cat. So the owner was in the Philippines. She's from the Philippines. She's back home in 2023, and she found this little cat that stole her heart, so she brought her back to Canada. That's her Sweet Puspin. It brings her a lot of joy, a lot of happiness. So when she founded the company, our desserts, our treats, our vibe is meant to give you that same feeling of having that Sweet Puspin that makes you feel good and makes you feel loved.
9: Oh, look at you, Brendan. You know how to sell a product. I'll take five. Whatever you're selling. Where are you located in the market?
2: 42 Byward Market Square. So on the sort of one street off of Sussex there, right next to the big Byward Market Square building. So we're on the opposite side. William Street is the other side of 55 Byward Market Square. But we're right next to where the Byward Market project was. So it was quite good for us.
9: I would think, yeah, you're kind of in the heart of it there.
2: Yeah, exactly.
9: How do you measure something like that? I guess the easiest way is overall sales. In that 12-week period, did you feel that it was busier than it would have been otherwise?
2: Yeah, absolutely. We noticed definitely an increase in foot traffic. And importantly, we noticed a increase in congregation. You know, when that street's open to traffic, yeah, people are walking by. They walk through, they'll stop at us, they'll drive through. But when that square opened that people started to congregate, they started to hang out in the area, and there's stuff for people to do. And we noticed that groups of people would come down. They're coming down for a reason, to be at that square, to catch a show, to bring their kids down to there's kids activities there, that sort of thing. And it was just really good vibes all around. And I heard the voiceover of the general manager of the other store say, you know, it seemed like it was always packed, and that was our perception too. So if you design
9: congregation space, helps you how that if people on a normal day when we didn't have this experiment, people walk by, they either stop in and buy something right away or they're gone. But if they congregate, they're there for an hour or two, they may start to get a little tempted by all the desserts in your business.
2: Exactly. Well, they're it's the middle of summer, it's beautiful, so they're sitting, they're enjoying, maybe they've gotten a coffee or whatever, or a beaver tail already, and they sit and they enjoy, but then the sun comes out, it gets a bit hotter, and they're like, oh, you know, I could go for some ice cream. They look up, Sweet Pussman's right there for them, right?
9: And if you've already had a beaver tail and you're having an ice cream, whew, you got to talk to your doctor.
2: Oh, my goodness, these tourists last night, they came to us first, and they got us, and then went for beaver tail. So I'm not just pulling that out, you know. They're the people, that's the thing. If people have a reason to come to the market, then they'll bounce around, they'll get different products, and it helps everything. And it helps the community. And it's just uplifts. And, you know, the congregation starts is also when giving people a reason to come down. So I'm not speaking just professionally. I've lived in the Byron Market for 11 years to myself. So it's my home. So I saw in, you know, after COVID, you know, there was a lot of for lease signs, a lot of people not coming down, a bit more empty. And in the intervening years now, businesses have come, including us. It's filled in. People are coming down because we're giving them a reason to come down.

0: Listen, I'm not trying to be negative. I'm just asking the questions. I want the Pyward Market to succeed. I think it's a, it has so much potential. It used to be so great, and you're right. The like downtown cores everywhere in the world. I mean, the COVID pandemic just kind of gutted them out, and it's taken a long time for them to come back, especially as it took time for workers to come back. So, you know, I want it to be successful. But you must have heard from other businesses who were just outside the area of the square itself, who were probably upset about a lack of parking, and maybe they weren't benefiting from the congregation quite the way you were.
1: Well, yeah, we were actually apprehensive when we heard it was going to open, and you know, we're like, oh, there will be less parking. But I just wanted to draw attention to Saturday. It was Nuit Blanc in the market in Ottawa's 203rd day. And they, not only was our street cut down to traffic, all of York Street between Sussex and Dalhousie was cut off to traffic and parking. So that's even more parking that's disappeared. But there were hundreds of people down in the market. So you lose a few parking spaces, but if you open that space up to pedestrians, to families, to groups of friends who are, you know, I have friends that never come to the market, but they came for the show on York Street there, this beautiful aerial acrobat.
0: I know, I saw the videos and I regretted not going. It looked like it was a lot of fun and very well done.
1: Yeah, the point that I'm trying to make is, like, even when you shut down not just our street, but all of York Street for parking, and you open that up, the net, there's a net positive. You lose a few spaces, yeah, but people come down because there's a reason to come down. They have space to walk and enjoy the night air. And
0: but is there a limit to that, Brendan? I mean, yeah, you could do that for some special events, and people will come down. They'll drive around. They'll park close by and walk, or they'll use the train. But can you do that all of the time? I mean, is this something you'd like to see permanent, or do you think 12 weeks every year is adequate? Where do you see this going?
1: Well, you know, I would like to see it go like later for sure. Like, you know, in that, on the CTV segment, you know, it wasn't just Sweet Pussman who was happy to have it. It was, you know, the River Supply. He was talking about, oh, I'm sad it wasn't, it was, not, it was shut down before Halloween. And, I was actually thinking that it would be good for winter events. I know on the opposite side on William Street, that's always a pedestrian walkway, most of the time. And we saw last year in winter a tiny skating rink set up and a lot of families coming down there. So on our side, something like that would be cool. I think that there's opportunities year round. I thought that space might be good for winter loop. You know,
0: yeah, I don't think you want that artificial skating rink. I don't think that one works quite
1: well,
0: so
1: maybe
0: well.
1: Not. But it's just one concept. It's
0: no, I understand. Concept. But yeah. So do you agree with me, though, that if it's going to be there for 12 weeks, you can't close the area off or parts of it for 17 days to build it, and you can't have an impact on Canada Day? It has to be quicker, stay a bit longer once it's there, and it should be ready for Canada Day, not the other way around.
1: I do agree with that. Yeah. You know, when they were setting it up just before Canada Day, all of us Sweet Pussmen were like pretty excited, but then it wasn't ready in time. So I think that did, I don't know how, what happened there, but it would have been ideal to have launched on Canada Day. And yeah, absolutely. When, if you're putting in that much investment and time, you're making a capital investment in the area, then it makes sense to have it a bit longer.
0: Yeah, what's wrong with Halloween? People can put on warm jackets and drink hot chocolate, and you could still have an ice cream.
1: Even yeah, there could be a band dressed as vampires playing the Monster Mash. You know, like there's also on that stage. You know, there's lots of opportunity. There could have been like an outdoor party. Day of the Dead festival is coming up soon.
0: All right, you've convinced October. Me, Brendan. You're very enthusiastic, and I'll stop by and get an ice cream next time I'm in the market. Good to talk to you.
1: Yeah, we'd love to have you. Yeah, thanks for the interview, and hope to see you.
0: Brendan Butler, manager of Sweet Pussman Dessert Bar on Byward Market Square. And now I even like the name, now that I know the history.
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10: Do you remember when Uber pretended to be a ride-sharing app? Well, the idea is, you know, you got to, let's say, for example, federal government workers. They work in the same building. They work the same hours. And they live kind of close to each other. Hey, you could hop a ride. Go on the Uber app, right? I'm headed here. Anyone else going there? Oh, yeah, I'm going there. And they'll pick you up. Now, we know very clearly something I knew right from the beginning, that it's just a fancy taxi service. And it has nothing to do with ride sharing. They still call these ride sharing apps. They're not ride sharing apps. They're taxis. And you got one person driving all over the city, picking up passengers and getting paid for it. It's not a guy who happens to be going the same way you're going. So now that we have Uber, we actually need an Uber. And there's a new matchmaking website for government workers in the Ottawa area. As return to office mandates have come in, it's increased the amount of traffic on the roads. OC Transpo, still not as reliable as you'd like it to be, especially if you're coming in from Orleans, right? Because we still don't have that extended line. So, yeah, someone thought maybe we need an actual ride-sharing service. Pierre-Paul Roy is a federal public servant who designed the very thing we're looking for. And he's on the line. Good morning.
11: Good morning.
10: Nice to talk to you.
11: Thanks for having me.
10: So are you currently working for the federal government and getting frustrated going back and forth?
11: Of course. Yes. Yeah, exactly.
10: Which part of the city do you live in?
11: I live in Embrun, so I'm a bit outside Ottawa.
10: Yeah, you are. That's a bit of a hike.
11: Yeah, exactly. Especially if I'm trying to, you know, there's no transit options. Like, it's a bit more difficult if I'm trying to take public transit to Ottawa to my work. So,
10: and you work right downtown?
11: Exactly. Yes.
10: Are you going to be able to find a ride to share in Embrun? That seems like a long shot. That you'll find somebody else heading in the same direction.
11: That's what I thought, right? Because I'm like, okay, I don't know if this website is going to work. Obviously, it's highopon.com, and it's a carpooling website for public servants in the Ottawa-Gatineau area and all surrounding areas. And one of the issues is I know that in Embrun, there's about 20% that go work in offices in Ottawa. I mean, it's a pretty big town, and I know that a lot of them do work downtown, right where I work. So it's just trying to find those people. And often reaching out is kind of an awkward thing to ask for. Like, who's working downtown? Who wants to carpool and stuff like that? So I figured, obviously, there must be a better way just to introduce people to carpooling, especially for public servants, which is why I built this, like, application, which is everybody's verified with a work email. So it kind of tells you that, obviously, they're a fellow colleague. And when you set up your route and your hours and the different days you're going in and stuff like that, the app just matches you automatically with other people in your area already doing the same commute. So it gives you sort of like a rating, an overall fit rating, which is awesome. And I found that I had quite a few already.
10: Is this an area of expertise for you, or do you have to figure out how to build an app from scratch?
11: Area of expertise. I've worked in comms for a long time. So, I mean, that kind of mindset I have, but I mean, this website I built like 18 years ago, which is crazy to think of. I built one from scratch. Same thing. It was the same name, ihopon.com. Did the same thing, but it was a lot of manual work. Today, with the, like, this day and age with the tools we have and that are available, it made the project so much easier to build and maintain. So,
10: Pierre-Paul Hua is a federal public servant who's designed a carpooling website for federal workers. And as he said, if you work for the federal government, you'll have an email address that's instantly recognizable, I guess, just like Bell employees. You tell me a Bell employee's name and I can guess what their email is going to look like because they all have the same format.
11: Exactly.
10: Yeah. And the website is ihopon, ihopon.com. ihopon.com is where you do it. Now, you can build that. Now you have to get the word out that it's available. How have you done that?
11: Oh, my God. Exactly. Like, what I did the first day ever when I launched it, which was 3 weeks ago, I just posted in my community's, like, group on Facebook, and it kind of, everybody shared it. The support was great, and there was somebody from Radio Canada that obviously picked it up, and since then it's been...
10: Never heard of them. Is that, what is that? Is that
11: yeah, exactly.
10: So you started to get some media attention. How many people are now using it?
11: There's over 900 that are registered, verified public servants. It's about 600, and they're all, and over 500 already have, like, matches.
10: So is there a cost to this? I mean, to use the app, do you have to pay? Do people share the cost of gas? How does the money part?
11: Exactly. It's free to use. No money goes through the website or anything like that. It's people split gas themselves, like carpools always have. So there's no trackers, no nothing. They just, it's a safe place to just make that first exchange and meet those people that are going the same direction as you.
10: Okay, here's the cynic in me, and I have to ask.
11: Yeah.
10: Are you concerned about safety, that you could match the wrong people? How are you getting around that? Do you have a system to deal with that?
11: Well, I mean... what helps is that every member has proven that they're a public servant. So I think in one way that builds trust, and one work email just means one account. You can't create like five accounts under the same work email, and your address is never shown. So you don't share your address where you come from. It's like a postal code you use. So it's just about where you come from and where you're going, and a match sees roughly where you start, like I mentioned, and then you choose whether to connect. So chat stays in the app. There's ratings, there's ways to report people or block them. And as a woman user, you can choose to see other women match as well. So, like, I mean, they can match with other women if that's their preference.
10: Can men match, like, with other men? Can they choose that preference too?
11: Sorry?
10: Can men pick the gender match too? I only want to be attached to other men?
11: No, but it could be something I could implement for sure.
10: Well, I got to tell you, I might feel uncomfortable if I'm a man. I guess I could just not agree to carpool with them. But I don't want to be necessarily in the car alone with a woman because there could be accusations made that are not true. And I might have a jealous spouse to worry about. And
11: okay.
10: Pierre-Paul, she's French-Canadian. So, you know, you don't want to mess with a French-Canadian wife. It's just, whew. Gonna get in trouble. Okay, I had to ask you about the safety part because that's obviously part of it. Because sooner or later, you're going to have to share your address. Do people have meeting places? Do they generally, one goes to pick the other up? Will so they take turns driving each other, or always take one car? How does all that work?
11: So that's all done. It's sort of after in the app, once you're connected, you can set up sort of your how you're going to function. Like, is it always going to be the same driver? Are you guys going to sort of alternate week to week? And what you can do as well in your profile, you can set it so you're willing to meet people like 10 minutes away or 15 minutes away from your house, which automatically it will detect the park and rides around your area and will never show them sort of your address. It'll just show the other person the pickup location. So there's different ways to be safe with this. And yeah, I mean.
10: Yeah, and if people become comfortable with each other, then they can share addresses if they choose
11: exactly.
10: to.
11: And, yeah, exactly. Yeah. And phone numbers. Like, I mean, in the app, you don't share your phone number, nothing. You can chat through the website and everything. So you don't need to share any of that personal information if you don't want to.
10: This is taking up some of your time, though. Do you get compensated for that?
11: No, not right now.
10: No. You don't want a little piece, a little slice for yourself? Come on, you've earned that.
11: No. Right now it's costing me. I mean, it was built as a personal project over my summer vacation, so I didn't, and it's only been 3 weeks. I'm still trying to, like, oh my God, I'm just trying to, like, respond to everybody, make the little adjustment. Like, I think what you just mentioned, like a man hopping on with another guy, I mean, it's a good idea. Like, I just took note of it, right? And I'm just trying to, like, make sure that it works well so that everybody's happy with it. Because if it doesn't function well, it's one of those things that could just die the next morning, right?
10: And what about you and Embrum? Have you found a ride to share?
11: I did actually this week, and I'm starting next week commuting with somebody else with a group.
10: Excellent. Well, listen, it's fewer cars on the road for everybody. It's not just the people ride sharing that have a little more convenient drive in and out. It's the rest of us benefit from it as well. Thanks for your time today. Appreciate it.
11: Thank you so much.
10: Pierre-Paul Roy, federal public servant, who designed a carpooling website. I'll tell you what it is again. It's ihopon.com, ihopon, ihopon.com.
4: Trending. Something that everyone's looking at, everyone's talking about.
0: Trending today.
10: What is trending today, Mr. Bunda?
1: Yeah, apparently it's a snack that, Bill, you were a father. Were goldfish a big fan, or were they a big snack in your household? They still?
10: I probably still have some under the back seat of my car.
1: Okay, well, you better go check and see how they're formed, because if they're just singles, they're probably nothing. But if they're in clusters of like a pair or three or four, you know, when they kind of get stuck together,
10: I've seen that occasionally. Yeah.
1: Yeah. Well, apparently, Bill,
10: assume because they have little molds, and as they're cooking them, they spill over a little bit and they connect.
1: Yeah, exactly. And apparently, if that happens, Bill, that could be worth a good chunk of money.
5: Apparently, really? If your goldfish comes stuck together, do not eat them. Because there are people on eBay selling these little goldfish clusters for, wait, thousands of dollars.
1: Thousands of dollars, Bill. And as she's doing this video, this is a TikTok lady named Gita, and she's putting it out there. And as she's doing that, she is going, and you can see the eBay listings behind it at $1,500, you know, $2,000, $600. It's crazy the amount of money. But, Bill, there is some, if you can get clusters of four or plus, it's going for big money.
5: Some listings have been priced as high as $25,000. I'm sorry, $25,000 for something I used to accidentally vacuum off the floor of my minivan. So if you find two goldfish like this, you may have just hit the jackpot.
1: She
10: had them in her car too.
1: Exactly. And she's vacuuming them, and it's something that's kind of crazy, and people are kind of joking online, because you can ask for whatever you want on eBay, right? Like, you
10: sure.
1: Could, yeah. You're
10: doesn't
1: not
10: mean you'll get it.
1: And that's where skeptics are kind of saying, well, you could put that on all you want, but no, people are actually, you know, putting this out there, and people are now talking about, like, commenters are saying, like, you know, I it has me debating wanting to go to the grocery store with a glue gun and start ripping open packs of goldfish to try and find big money to see if you can make any money on it. And hey, this could be a good way of currency.
10: Okay, so did you eat goldfish crackers when you were a kid?
1: Not once in a while, but I was never a big fan of them.
10: No?
1: No, I was in the minority of that, I believe.
10: Well, you might be able to make some money on that, because I'd be sitting there with a six-pack, all of them stuck together.
1: Mm-hmm.
10: And I'd be thinking $25,000. Or, I could eat them right now. I mean, I would leave them till the very end. I'd eat all the others before I decided.
1: Yeah.
10: They're actually not very good, but weirdly addictive.
1: Yeah, and I think, you know, maybe it's the cheese flavor. I don't know. It's just different.
10: Yeah, it's the cheese powder or whatever's on them. Sometimes they're pretty hollow inside, too. So there's something about them that they're not quite satisfying.
1: Mm-hmm.
10: And you think, well, that was disappointing. Maybe the next bite will be better. And then you think, well, that was disappointing. Maybe the next bite will be better. And before you know it, you've eaten $250,000 worth of goldfish.
1: Yeah. And, somebody again pointed out, if you check out the sold listings, not a single one has ever sold. So I could list my dryer lint for $36,000 on eBay. It doesn't mean it's worth that, as somebody pointed out. But it's not the only crunchy kind of snacks that, you know, kind of turned into wanting cash crops, like Flaming Hot Cheetos as well. Had a kind of some excitement as well for a while. I don't know why, but people love their crunchy snacks and trying to put them on eBay for money. I'd be curious to see if anyone is, stupid enough to buy them.
10: Yeah, no one's paying 25 grand for that.
1: Go to the grocery store.
10: Maybe 7 in a row.
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18: The National Newsroom of the Canadian Press. I'm Hannah Stoles. The U.S. Coast Guard is searching for an Ontario Air ambulance carrying 6 people that's gone missing off the coast of the United States. Clarence Togaretz is the operations manager for Hamilton-based Latitude Air Ambulance, and he told the Canadian Press that the missing aircraft was transporting a patient and their family member from Bermuda to Boston, with 4 Canadian crew members on board.
19: Currently, their search and rescue efforts are active with the U.S. Coast Guard, some law enforcement agencies, and search and rescue teams. And that's all we know. We have not had any updates at all from anybody.
18: The Coast Guard says air and ground crews are searching for the plane off the coast of Nantucket, southeast of Boston. A defendant is saying sorry to a former UBC professor days before a defamation trial is set to start. Stephen Galloway sued numerous people in 2018, alleging he was defamed with false sexual assault allegations. Chelsea Rooney's statement says she regrets being involved in collecting complaints in an attempt to build a case against him. A Fly Dubai pilot describes being attacked with the cockpit's crash axe on an Israel-bound flight that nearly crashed Wednesday as he recovers from the ordeal. Captain Smit Muchar says his co-pilot said he wanted to pray before attacking him from behind in the cockpit of the plane.
20: I pushed against everything. I gave everything that I had and just went for the door and opened the door. And thankfully, people were waiting to pounce back.
18: Officials say one of the passengers pulled the controls to steady the plane until a third pilot took over and safely landed the plane in Saudi Arabia. A Jewish community in Ontario is dealing with another disturbing incident not long after a targeted shooting at a local synagogue. Police in Belleville are investigating the posting of alleged anti-Semitic flyers distributed around the Sons of Jacob synagogue late this week. The president of the House of Worship said yesterday 4 different flyers were found Thursday, accusing Jewish people of a number of things. The 2 largest parties seeking leadership in BC campaigned in the Okanagan yesterday, talking about fire safety and the high cost of groceries. Interim Conservative Party leader Lorne Dirksen promised to spend $500 million on a fleet of Crown-owned water bombers and cutting-edge technology, including AI, to fight the growing threat of wildfires if elected. NDP leader David Eby stood outside a Kelowna grocery store to announce additional plans to improve affordability by capping prices on certain grocery items such as eggs, butter, and milk. A new study shows people can suffer from sleep apnea for years or even decades without realizing it. ABC medical contributor and pediatrician Dr. Alok Patel has more.
14: The average age of diagnosis was 55. Over half of these people had hypertension. Above 60, if you have sleep apnea, you're increasing your risk of many chronic illnesses, including stroke and heart disease.
18: She says symptoms may be things as subtle as loud snoring or choking, or they may be daytime sleepiness or headaches. This is the Canadian Press. In sports, the Canadian men's soccer team beat Peru 2-0 in a friendly in Montreal this afternoon. It was Canada's second win of the fall international break after defeating Chile 1-0 last week. Toronto Maple Leafs associate coach Daniel Alfredson faces the Ottawa Senators tonight for the first time since he jumped from the Senators coaching staff to the Maple Leafs over the summer. The Hockey Hall of Famer played 17 of his 18 seasons in Ottawa and was an assistant coach there the last 3 years. Canada's Denis Shapovalov faces top seed Carlos Alcaraz of Spain tonight in the Japan Open quarterfinals. The 27-year-old Shapovalov from Richmond Hill, Ontario, lost to Alcaraz in two previous meetings in their careers. And Canada's Taylor Ruck keeps raking in the hardware at a Swimming World Cup with a double medal day. The 26-year-old from Kelowna, BC, was a silver medalist in the 200-meter backstroke and a bronze medalist in the women's 100 freestyle. Ruck also won a backstroke silver and a freestyle bronze earlier in the meet. From the Canadian Press, I'm Hannah Stolz.
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35: Hi there, and welcome to the best of the Vashi Capello Show. We're glad to be with you after a busy and very newsy week. We've got a great couple of hours of programming ahead on tap. We're going to kick things off with Corey Hogan. He is the parliamentary secretary to the Minister of energy. And he was on tap for us on a big announcement. There's kind of a pair of big announcements from the federal government this week. One on an oil pipeline, but the first one on phase two of LNG Canada's massive export facility in Kitimat, BC. Now, this had been waiting, a final investment decision from the private backers behind the facility. But the federal government had to do a whole bunch of stuff over the last year to kind of clear the way for that decision. They say that they have. And so we're going to talk to Mr. Hogan about the potential economic consequences and environmental consequences of moving forward with expanded LNG capacity. Then we're going to talk to Dave Soucy, who's a former FAA inspector and an airline safety expert, on this wild story that occurred with a flight that was going to Israel, Fly Dubai flight, that was hijacked by allegedly one of the co-pilots. People on the plane and the other pilot basically intervened in order to save it. But in the, you know, before they were able to do so, it took a nosedive and plunged thousands of feet, and they were able to get it back up and then safely land in Saudi Arabia. It sounds like it's a movie, but it's not. It's real life. And so we're going to talk to Dave Soucy about kind of the alarm bells that go off when a case like this happens with airline safety. And then we've got the final part of our Digging Deeper series on grief. We're talking with Jensen Michael Shea, a psychotherapist, this time about disenfranchised and ambiguous grief, which is kind of another type of grief that we don't talk a lot about. So we're going to go through that with Jensen, and we'll wrap things up with Money Talk and John Klotz. We're going to talk about CPP and old age security and how to kind of maximize them for your own benefit and for your tax benefit as well.
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35: Today, the Prime Minister is declaring a new pipeline yet to be built out to the West Coast, a project of national interest. On Tuesday, his government, alongside a whole bunch of private backers that form LNG Canada, announced the second phase, a massive multi-billion dollar investment into expanding the capacity to export LNG from LNG Canada in liquefied natural gas, that is, on the West Coast, in Kitimat. I started off my interview with Corey Hogan, the parliamentary secretary to the Minister of Energy, by asking him if it was disingenuous at all for his government to claim such credit for the project advancing. It was referred to the Major Projects Office a year ago and appeared at the time to be just waiting on a final investment decision, which it now has.
1: Well, I mean, you and I talked about this in September last year, and we talked about some of the hurdles that they needed to go forward on. They needed to understand the regulatory environment. They hadn't finished their financial considerations. They then considered their, or fully considered their consultations with First Nations and how we were going to include Indigenous economic reconciliation. And we've worked through those in large part because of the work of the Major Project Office. And I think that if you talk to the proponents, they would really credit the Major Project Office and that concierge service for really being the thing that helped get it over the finish line. And I think that's a great thing. And I think we learned a lot from it. And I think that's just going to help us build more major projects going forward.
3: Is that what it is? A concierge service? Because I guess I'm kind of confused. Even the stuff that you laid out, you know, rollbacks, for example, of regulations that existed under the previous Liberal government that your government has embarked on, the changes to the regulatory framework through C5 and now further ones anticipated through C39. Like, all of that is done through the mechanism of just government. Like, why do you need a whole other bureaucracy to facilitate this?
1: Because anytime you've got a major project, you've got considerations that are bespoke, right? When somebody's investing $33 billion, there's going to be, it's going to touch many, many departments. You've got to get them all in line. You've got to help people work through that. It's going to include multiple governments. For example, the government of British Columbia and the government of Canada need to work together on a number of those things. And you've got to make sure that capital stack is attractive because they can invest anywhere in the world. And you want to make sure that those jobs and this unlocks 6,100 jobs in Canada. You want to make sure those jobs happen here. And so it's one of those things that it's just a practical way to get things done. And from there, we also learn an awful lot about how we can make projects go faster in general, which is also part of what's informed this bill, C-39, Building Canada Strong, that we've now got in front of Parliament.
3: So what informs that exactly, that the ministers need more discretionary power to override rules that for the last 10 years Liberals said were necessary?
1: Well, I think what it informed was pragmatism, right? We got to see exactly where the limits of some of those decisions were. We got to see how sometimes when you do a waterfall of one approval after the other, that's not fully considering the entire picture, which is why we've now got strengthened regional planning in it, and why we were doing concurrent consultations and concurrent engagements with departments. And that's the kind of thing that the Major Project Office was able to facilitate in this case and be able to unstake a lot of things. But now we've got opportunities that we can push forward. And that's great, because this was a $33 billion investment in our country, and more to come.
3: But to be clear, the pragmatism that you speak of, this Bill C-39, not only puts a huge amount of power in discretionary power in ministers' hands to override certain environmental and other regulations that are in place, or stipulations or processes, approval processes that are impact assessment processes, but it also gets rid of the sunset part of Bill C-5, which is a huge part of your pitch initially when you said you needed to pass these extraordinary powers, that they would be on a temporary basis. They no longer are. Why do you need to do all this again when for the last 10 years we've been told as Canadians that none of this was standing in the way to all of that?
1: Look, I can't speak to the last 10 years. I got here 18 months ago. So did the Prime Minister. So did the Minister of Energy and Natural Resources.
3: Basically, but everyone else didn't.
1: Well, what I can tell you, I don't know, it's a pretty robustly new caucus. But what I can tell you is that when you talk about things like the Sunset Clause, we learn, right? We pass the major projects legislation. We go through this. We hear from people like, hey, look, you know, we like what you're doing, but the fact it's going away doesn't exactly, you know, fill us with a lot of confidence. So maybe there's an opportunity here that's zero cost to any regulation, any approval, because we're already doing it just by saying, yeah, no, we think this is a pretty sensible way to ensure that we have a backstop to allow projects to proceed in a pragmatic sense while still maintaining environmental and social standards.
3: But I guess that's where I would challenge you. And I do understand the imperative from industry, right? That doesn't want to think this is going to go away after 5 years or something like that. But part of what I remember when you were pushing that bill through a very expedited legislative process was a lot of the groups that stood to be impacted by greater ministerial power. So Indigenous groups, for example, environmental groups advocating on behalf of species that might be impacted. They were, you know, part of the pitch that your government made at the time was this won't be forever. We will re-examine whether it's necessary once it's sunsetted. Like, what do you say to those groups now about all of a sudden deciding in an omnibus bill that no longer is the case?
1: Well, first, you know, nothing in the legislation affected Indigenous rights. It's not something you can affect with a bill. That is something that is guaranteed by the Constitution. But in terms of the sunset, if we learn partway through that process that the sunset is being an impediment, why would we wait 5 years? I think that's something that the Canadian people wouldn't want. I know it's something the Prime Minister wouldn't want. We've got to get down to building, and we've got to make sure that we're doing it in a way that is not, we don't want to be in our own way, frankly, on this. And so
3: why did you put it there in the first place?
1: Well, because as you mentioned, it was very early days and we wanted to make sure that we were creating a process through which we could learn. But it's now been an additional year plus and we have learned things. And this is not past Parliament. And I look forward to talking with the Conservatives about it, but I suspect they'll support it at the end of the day because it's something that allows us to build faster, build stronger, diversify our economy. All of the things that we want to do and need to do as a country.
3: I do want to also ask about, in particular, this LNG project. Others like it and the way in which your government has framed it as sort of low carbon and a lower impact on the environment. Because I do think that's important to a lot of people who voted for your party, a lot of people, particularly in British Columbia, who voted for your party. I noticed that the mega deduction that the Prime Minister announced in September, if you go through a lot of what's written on the website for how it will work, has very specific allowances for LNG facilities in which they are permitted to write off immediately what's known as Class 47 liquefaction equipment, and it builds on capital cost allowances that had already been put in, for example, the economic update, the most recent one released by your government. The interesting part of the economic update version of it was that it included an emissions test, and this most recent one in September removes that emissions test. Are you conceding that these facilities are not good for the environment?
1: No, not at all. We all know that natural gas is a really important transition fuel for the world. We also know that when we talk about net zero, we don't talk about zero for a reason. There are going to be hard to abate sectors of the economy, and we know that natural gas is well situated to support in those areas. And so as we build out these things, as we move towards net zero in 2050, what we want to make sure we're doing is creating these fuels at the highest standards possible. But we're seeing that's also where the economy is pushing us. And I'll tell you, I've had a lot of conversations in the past couple of weeks with potential customers for Canada in the LNG space. And they like this. They like that we build it at a high environmental standard, at a high social standard, and that we're a reliable trading partner that doesn't use energy as a cudgel. So, we can have our cake and eat it too, in part because of the strong reputation that Canada enjoys. And we don't have any intention of doing anything that would jeopardize that.
3: But we are not having our cake and eating it too. To bluntly challenge you, Mr. Hogan, when you talk about the highest standards possible, you're not addressing the substance of my question, which was very specific to why the emissions requirement that would enforce such a standard, for example, has now been removed to allow for greater write-downs on behalf of projects like this one. And it does not, your government nor the provincial government does not require, there is no regulation when it comes to electrification on either phase one or phase two of this facility. So what are the high environmental standards that you're referring to? Because I can't find them.
1: Well, I think you can. I mean, we have very high standards for, industrial carbon pricing. We have the ability to push benefits of electrification through our various industrial tax credits. We're looking at carrots as well as sticks in order to get the job done. And it's always been a bundle. It's always been a suite. And the question is just where we put the emphasis. And right now we're putting the emphasis on drawing capital in to build at those high standards that the market is demanding anyways to allow us to access those markets and retool our economy towards this greener economy that we all want. I mean, the reality is Canada right now, our electricity is 80% non-emitting. And the reality is we can very easily improve our overall emissions profile by electrifying more of the economy. So here we have the ability to incentivize the production of natural gas, make sure we're maintaining those ratios overall, and get the job done.
35: Corey Hogan is the Parliamentary Secretary to the Federal Minister of Energy.
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35: We're learning more this afternoon about the extraordinary incident aboard a Fly Dubai flight bound for Israel yesterday. Investigators say that the co-pilot allegedly stabbed the captain and apparently tried to bring down the plane, which at one point plunged thousands of feet before passengers, and other crew and even pilots who happened to be on the flight ended up intervening. It did end up diverting safely to Saudi Arabia. The investigation is what follows, of course, and officials in Israel are calling it a potential terror attack. Investigators have not yet established a terrorist motive. The UAE is also launching its own probe into whether the incident was terrorism, premeditated, or the work of a lone attacker. CNN spoke to some of the passengers on that plane. Have a listen.
16: I see the wing of the plane and the brakes of the on the wing of the plane, they come up, and all of the plane tilts. It tilts to the other side, and we start falling. You feel of the G-force, you feel it on you, and you squished into the chair.
18: Children crying, and it was just like a death in front of our eyes moment. We didn't actually know what was happening until we landed, which was like a few hours later.
21: The guy, he took a knife and tried to kill the pilot. They take his hand and put him on the floor. A lot of blood around.
35: Those are some of the passengers speaking to CNN who were aboard that Fly Dubai flight. David Soucy is an airline safety expert and former FAA safety inspector with us live right now. Dave, good pleasure to have you back on the program. Thank you for making the time.
22: Of course. Thanks for having me.
35: I have to start off with the that one passenger describing the feeling of, I think, you know, plummeting all those thousands of feet. As you have read the details of how fast that happened, what would that feel like?
22: Oh, I'll tell you, it's like the worst roller coaster you could imagine being on to be able to drop that far. But it just continues and continues and continues. That's the longest 30 seconds they ever had in their life. They dropped 17,000 feet in just a short amount of time, within 29 seconds, which means that they were traveling, you can imagine, over 600 miles an hour with the nose almost perpendicular to the ground, just straight down. And then we're able to pull back out of that. So it had to be just a horrific situation for them.
35: So how does, a pilot actually get the plane? Like, obviously the person who was, I imagine, trying to, you know, do all this nefarious stuff. Like, how does that actually happen that the plane does that? Does a pilot have to set it on that path?
22: No, it actually, if the pilots, and it looks like they were tussling in the cockpit, because when the passenger got into the front, neither pilot was in their seat. They were both back behind the seats and fighting behind them. So what had actually happened, what has to happen to have an aircraft do that, is someone has to push down on the control handle. They actually have to push it forward against there. And it's pretty easy to do once it goes down. Now, if you let go of it, if there's no more pressure on it, it should return back to normal. should return back to normal flight. But in this case, once the nose is down that steep from being pushed forward, and I can only speculate what happened in there, but I imagine that one of them had pushed forward against that control panel and pushed the wheel forward, pushing the nose down. And at that point, it won't recover automatically. It has to have someone actually pull that back into position.
35: So the fact that the suspected individual here was the co-pilot, what kind of alarm bell does that raise with you?
22: Well, it raises a lot of alarms, honestly. If you recall way back when in German wings, there was a pilot that took control of the aircraft and tragically murdered everyone on board by driving that aircraft into the ground. Now, in that situation, what had happened was he waited for one of the pilots to leave the cockpit. And at that point, you can lock the cockpit door ever since 9/11, you can't get into the cockpit at all. So the pilot can lock that door where no one can get in. And that's what happened with Germanwings. In this case, I guess the plan was to take out the other pilot before he did that. But it appears that he had that nefarious need to or desire to murder everyone on board. So it was just a tragic situation.
35: Oh, completely. I wonder what are the main questions that you have as investigators are conducting their investigation. I mean, from a layman's perspective, I'm the furthest thing from an expert. It's the you know, I think what sends a shiver down most of us who fly a lot in our spine is the idea that the pilot could be culpable. Like, you know, we have all these things that have happened since 9/11 put in place, as you mentioned, to keep that scenario from unfolding again. The last thing we're thinking to ourselves is that we can't trust the pilot.
22: Yeah, in fact, you know, it's kind of terrifying. I spoke with a couple of pilots since then, some friends of mine that are currently flying, and he was very upfront with me and honest, and he said, you know, after this incident, he said, I look at my co-pilot differently. You know, it's just going to happen. You have those feelings about the person that's next to you because you're in a vulnerable situation. You're locked into a room with someone with the lives and responsibility of everyone behind you. You have to have this level of trust. And that trust does build over time. We do a lot in the FAA for cockpit resource management, crew resource management, to get people to work together and understand each other. But there's still situations where you fly with someone that you really don't know that well. You might just be your first flight with someone and you just don't know them that well. So it really makes the pilots concerned about that. But not a whole lot that can be done with it other than the training. You know, pilots go through years and years of training to try to do this. And so the thought that someone decided to, on their own, to make this decision, or were forced to make that decision by another force or some kind of political drive is frightening. But we do a lot to make sure that those kind of people that have those motives are not in the cockpit. But there's only so much you can do, clearly.
35: Yeah, and I should say, it's not like we're having this conversation all the time, right? Like, this is such, it sticks out because it's such an aberration. What sort of things in particular to examine, for example, I guess the mental fitness of a pilot are conducted prior to them being allowed in the cockpit?
22: Yeah, and unfortunately, there's not a litmus test for that. You know, you can't just say, yeah, this person is or is not. Although the FAA has made some advancements there initially, just a few years back, the only thing that had to happen for mental stability of a pilot was for them to say, when they're getting their medical exam every year, they go in and say, is there anything that makes you mentally incapable or not capable of performing the flight, or something that might prevent you from doing so? And they just have to say, I'm going to self-disclose that, yeah, I've been going through a divorce, or I've been going through this or that, and all these horrible things that can happen in your lives that they're dealing with. They don't put those on that report, because if they do, it could end up grounding them and affect their career forever. So that's how it used to be. Now they're much more open about doing that, and they're able to get help for pilots that need, you know, everyone in their life goes through times when they need some help mentally, or they need to have some counseling or something like that. So now the pilots have the ability to do that without having it affect their entire career. So I don't think those kinds of things we're going to see hardly at all anymore. But now we're talking about the geopolitical realm, which has other motivations beyond that, and how you test the people for that. That's going to be a whole nother realm and a whole nother idea of how you can prevent or how you can keep people out of the cockpit that shouldn't be in there.
35: Yeah, I imagine so difficult. I mean, as far as the investigation goes, last question for you, Dave. There's a lot of eyewitnesses. Normally when we're talking, it's about a crash and it's a black box, et cetera, et cetera. Mm-hmm. Like, what are the keys to this investigation in your view?
22: Well, what it's going to do is reopen the conversation from back in 2000 when the NTSB recommended that we have video surveillance in the cockpit. Now, in the United States, we don't do that because of privacy laws and other things like that. The pilots' unions have fought against it, and there are some now internationally that do that. But I think that argument about needing that is in there because that obviously would – you can only tell so much from a cockpit voice recorder. But when you have a video that's actually showing what's going on in the cockpit, that would have been very helpful for the investigation. But I do want to point out that the real miracle here is that the pilot was of the state of mind still, after being critically and almost fatally injured, to go over and open that door. Had that not happened, we would be having an entirely different conversation right now with many deaths on our radar. But because that pilot was able to get over there, open that door, and a passenger came in and was able to subdue the co-pilot and then also pull that aircraft out of the dive.
1: Unreal.
22: I guess he only knew that from watching TV. It's like, oh, I guess I have to do that. And he pulled it out of there. And even experienced pilots would have a difficult time getting an aircraft out of a dive like that.
35: Oh, what a story. Wow. Okay, Dave, thank you very much for lending us your expertise this afternoon. I really appreciate it, as always.
22: Of course, anytime. We'll talk to you again.
35: Look forward to it. Dave Soucy is an airline safety expert and former FAA safety inspector.
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35: It's 25 minutes before the top of the hour, and it's time for the fourth part in our latest Digging Deeper series, all about grief.
0: Digging Deeper.
35: Jensen Michael Shea is the founder of Shea Counseling and Psychotherapy and a psychotherapist himself.
32: Hi, Jensen.
33: Hi, Vashi.
32: It's our last segment on grief, and this one focuses on another one I had really, until talking to you, like no concept of whatsoever. Mm-hmm. It's disenfranchised grief or ambiguous grief. What are those two things?
33: Okay, so disenfranchised grief is loss that doesn't really have like a societal acceptance or societal like relationship to it or acknowledgement. So that could kind of be like mourning the loss of a pet, or it could even be, talking about topics that may be a little bit more taboo, but you're still grieving through them. So like often we think of like miscarriage or postpartum depression. Like, yes, we're talking about those things more, but I don't think there's like a societal,
1: like widespread,
33: understanding, yeah, widespread acknowledgement of how that grief, how impactful that grief is. And then ambiguous grief is that loss that isn't openly acknowledged, or it's kind of like that loss without closure. So right, it could be, you know, the idea of a physical absence, but they're mentally, or vice versa. So we kind of think of, you know, ambiguous loss as maybe estrangement. So the person is physically absent, but you know psychologically that, you know, you're mourning that relationship. Or it could be the opposite. They might be physically present, but psychologically they're absent. So we would see that in cases like dementia or something like that.
35: Is there like an absence of, I don't know what the right word is, but like finality?

0: divorce papers, that relationship ends. But that doesn't mean that there aren't going to be moments where you grieve that relationship later on in the future.
1: Can you even grieve the person? Even if it's like, yeah, like I can,
0: And that's where it kind of falls into that ambiguous grief as well, because they are no longer physically present, but you still miss them psychologically and emotionally, right?
1: Okay. So what are the implications for how you deal with this kind of thing?
0: Yeah. So a little bit is like, well, it's hard because there's a bit of an isolation factor that goes along with this, right? Because so when a lot of people aren't talking about these types of grief, that becomes difficult. So of course, I'm always going to suggest, you know, try and find a therapist that you can speak to and work through some of this stuff. But I think just having conversations like this is going to help people understand what these types of things are, and maybe how to like name them and then work through them.
1: How important is it? Let's use the example of the divorce, right?
0: Yeah.
1: To like concede to yourself that that is what you are feeling. Like, you know what I mean? Like when you're wrapped up in something that let's say is full of other emotions.
0: Yeah. Yeah.
1: To let yourself say like, I'm also going to grieve this. Like just to acknowledge that, how important is it in order to work through it to even know it exists?
0: Well, I think it goes back to that grief roller coaster that we talked about, right? Like with any form of grief, emotions can happen at the same time. So you can be angry about your divorce. You can be, you can feel guilty about your divorce. You can feel shame about the demise of the relationship, but you can also grieve recognizing that you had all of these memories with this person, that there were good times, that certain things aren't going to take place in the future. I know for clients who have kids, there's, you know, grieving some of those future events, like what is my child's wedding going to look like when we're at odds, or all of these different things. So yeah, there's a lot to unpack. And I think it's important to always go back to that understanding of grief is not linear, and we can experience a multiple emotions all at the same time. And it kind of really is like that roller coaster.
1: You touched on it, but isolation interests me a lot in this category of grief, because I can imagine that can compound a lot of things.
0: Yeah.
1: Particularly, you mentioned postpartum. You mentioned like this idea that people aren't really talking about it, or it's not like widespread, socially acceptable to feel X, Y, or Z.
0: Yeah.
1: But you're the one feeling it.
0: Yeah.
1: I imagine one of the worst things you can do is like fold inward and not even mention it.
0: Yeah. And I think what's hard about some of these types of grief is that when we think, these particular types of grief, I should say, you know, disenfranchised and ambiguous, is when we think about bereavement, most of the people in our lives have lost someone. They do know someone who has died and passed away, and they have worked through that grief. What's hard here is that if you're the parent of an estranged child, how do you talk to your other parent friends about that? That's so isolating in itself, right? And so that's a difficult conversation to have. Or when you talk about postpartum, a lot of women don't feel comfortable opening up
1: because
0: about
1: other women are like in the happiest phase of their entire life.
0: Yeah. And it and then that kind of goes back to something that we've touched on before in other segments, where, you know, grief is very individual, and it's really important not to try and compare and contrast what other people's experiences are, because A, grief looks different for everyone, but also like our grief experiences are unique to ourselves, right? If someone is going through postpartum depression, but none of their friends are, well, yeah, that's going to be a very isolating experience and something that's difficult for them to talk about. Or like I said, with, you know, the parent and the estranged child, that might be difficult to talk about as well.
1: So one, as you go through some of the examples, one thing that's really like jumped out at me, and that I wouldn't know, like it just seems very difficult to have to grieve somebody who is still there.
0: Yeah.
1: That to me like is very, stands out as an example of something. It's different if they're, you know, they're gone versus that person still existing in the world, especially when you talk about like the example of no contact, things like that.
0: Yeah.
1: Is that a whole, obviously we don't have time to get into like the full, and it's going to be individual treatment, et cetera, but is that like a, is there a different way of navigating that than there would be the finality of like actually bereavement or whatever?
0: Yeah. So with these types of grief, I think that it's important to find ways and rituals that feel relevant and comfortable to one's self.

0: yourself that maybe aren't sort of like accepted societally, right? So if we're going to use that estrangement example, okay, well, maybe it is a parent still going out for that birthday dinner, even though their child is no longer speaking to them, and sort of holding space for still celebrating that child, but also being able to work through that grief and that difficult relationship rather than, you know, pushing it to the side. But again, maybe pushing that to the side and maybe busying themselves with other things might be the way they deal with it too. And that's also fine. I think it's just about, you know, finding those different ways that don't feel as societally accepted as like a celebration of life or a funeral or things like that when we're talking about different forms of grief.
1: Makes sense. Okay, I have time just for one last question. What is your biggest takeaway when it comes to this type of grief?
0: I would say that for these two particular kinds of grief, just the fact that your grief is valid, regardless of the fact that other people may not understand it, or there may not be those societal or cultural rituals around grieving these particular losses, the grief that you are experiencing is real, and you can go through those emotions and work through that grief and integrate that grief into your life the same way you would any of the other forms of grief that we've talked about. But what you're experiencing is valid and needs to be worked through as well.
2: That is psychotherapist Jensen Michael Shea. That's the final and fourth part of our series on grief. I want to thank everybody for their feedback on it. We're going to post the whole four parts up on YouTube, so I'll let you know when that happens.
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11: Hi, Vashi.
2: Happy Tuesday. How are you?
11: Good, good. It's always nice to be here.
2: Oh, well, thank you. I'll take it. You've got a great topic today that I think everyone will want to know more about, and that's the CPP, the Canada Pension Plan, and old age security. Huge, huge line items for the government in their upcoming budget, but also important to a lot of Canadians. The question of maximizing them. Let's start there.
11: Yeah, you know, when it comes to CPP, you know, many Canadians, they know the earliest age to take it, but they don't know what waiting could do to their monthly income. And they also don't know what if you keep working, does that reduce or change your benefit? So these are questions that come up all the time in our practice. And as you know, Vashi, you pay into CPP. It's connected to your working life, right? Your retirement pension depends on your earnings and your contributions as well as the age of start. And there's this thing called the yearly maximal pensionable earnings. You might have heard of it. And that is $74,000. That's sort of the maximum that CPP will contribute to. And you and your employer contribute 11.9% all in to that. And if you're self-employed, you pay the whole pop, 11.9%. Whereas old age security is primarily based on your age and the number of years you've lived in Canada. And you can receive old age security if you've never worked. So so they're both different, and they're both taxable, but they follow different rules. And I think one of the key messages here is you don't need to retire to collect them. You can, you know, keep working and collect CPP or old age security once you're eligible. And I always say, you know, your last day of work does not have to be the date your pension starts. So, you know, these are some sort of backdrops to the question of how do I maximize this situation? And sorry, you were going to say?
2: No, I was just going to say, just it's worth repeating. So, like, you can start accessing it, but while you're still working.
11: Absolutely. And generally, someone age 60 who's made at least one CPP pension can start collecting. And so for 2026, the maximum that you can receive on CPP at age 65 is about $1,500. However, the amount that average Canadian is taking is $877 a month. So that's a big gap, right? So the maximum is not a promise of what your listeners will get. You know, and I think what you have to do is sort of be your own advocate on this. Go check your My Canada Service account and see what you're eligible for. And also that, you know, if you've had low earning years, as I mentioned, the yearly maximal pensionable earning is $74,000. But if you didn't have earn that much, there's a lower amount that's contributed to your CPP. And if you took time off to have kids and disability, they can sort of work that all into it. The earliest, however, you can start collecting CPP, Vashi, is age 60. Now, age 65 is the standard, and you can delay it until age 70, but there's no further benefit for delaying beyond 70. And you can also choose any month, you know, you don't have to do 60, 65, or 70. You can choose age 62 or whatever. But there is a price to be paid for taking it early.
2: So what is that price?
11: Okay, so that it's reduced, CPP is reduced by 0.6% for every month before the age of 65 that you take it. So starting at age 60, you're going to get 36% less, whereas every month beyond age 65 that you delay to age 70 is increased by 0.7%. So you can actually increase it by 42%. So here's the example. At age 65, you're going to receive $1,000 a month. However, if you took it at age 60, you will get $640 versus age 70, which would be $1,420. So big difference, because age 70 is almost huge difference, right? And now the monthly check at 70 is twice the size, but remember, you're receiving CPP earlier at age 60. So really what we do have to do is we have to do a volume check here. Like, and so, and I always say, by the way, you know, like we get, when should I take it? And it's, you know, obviously, you get a bigger number at age 60, at age 70, but let's say you have health challenges. You know, let's say you don't have perceived longevity. So I had a client whose both of his parents passed away at 60, and he said, I'm taking it at 60. Well, he's now 78, right? So right. But there's that logic out the window. And the other thing is, too, if you look at it at a specific assumption. So let's say you said, I want to know, you know, if I use the average lifespan of a Canadian who actually reached age 60, when should I take my CPP to maximize it? Now, the question you have to ask yourself is, what is longevity at 60? Well, the average Canadian, I think, is expected to live to 79 or 81, depending on they're a man or a woman. But if you've made it to 60, chances are, if you're a man, you're going to live another 26 years. So that's 86. And for a woman who's at age 60, you're going to live to age 89. So those are numbers to look at. So here's some raw math. If you took CPP, if you're a man, your anticipating longevity is age 86. If you took it at age 60, you'll get 200,000. At age 65, you'll get 253,000 all in CPP payments. And at age 70, 274,000 for a man. And the numbers are equally dramatic for a woman. And so if you, it leans towards taking it at age 70. But again, these are variables. We don't know how long we're going to live. And like I said, you.
2: What about, sorry, just really quickly, because we only have a few more minutes. Like, what about the calculation if you have other sources of retirement income? Like, I imagine you're trying to, you know, be able to live your life, but also lower your tax burden as much as possible.
11: Well, I guess that ties in with people who receive CPP while we're still working, right?
2: Yeah.
11: Because there's no clawback on CPP, but it is considered, it is taxable. So if you have a high income, you're actually adding the CPP onto your income and paying tax on it. And that's why maybe someone who continues to work may want to delay receiving their CPP till maybe they're in a lower tax bracket or something like that. But yes, it does. It is considered a taxable benefit on that regard.
2: Okay. And anything else we should be thinking about when determining the time? Like, what about if you retire to, I mean, hardly anyone's retiring to Florida anymore, but let's say you retire somewhere else. Can you still access it?
11: Absolutely. Yeah. It's, you know, and that actually leads to sort of the discussion about old age security, which is another benefit. Mm-hmm. And old age security is not dependent on your working life. It is dependent on how long you've lived in Canada. So that's the big thing with old age security is, you know, how long have you lived in Canada? Generally, they want you to be here 40 years. If you've been outside of Canada or you only, were in Canada for, say, 20 years, it's proportional. So if you were in Canada for 20 years, you'd get about half of the old age security. And you could actually receive it outside of Canada as well. And the maximum old age security benefit is about $752 a month, and it increases by 10% starting at age 75. But there is a clawback on old age security.
2: With income, right?
11: Yeah, with the income. So, and the starting point on old age security is $95,000, and every dollar that you earn over $95,000, there's a clawback of 15 cents. So the math is, if your income, personal income, is $155,000 through RSPs and all that pension, it's a complete clawback of old age security.
2: Okay. Thanks, John. Appreciate it. Lots of info there for us. Really appreciate it.
11: My pleasure. Have a great day.
2: You too. John Klotz with Money Talk. 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
25: From the National Newsroom of the Canadian Press, I'm John Kennedy. An Ontario air ambulance carrying six people has gone missing off the coast of the United States. The U.S. Coast Guard said it launched a search and rescue mission after the Federal Aviation Administration lost contact with the plane early today as it was traveling from Bermuda to Boston. Canadian Press reporter Don Mitchell has the details.
26: The aircraft involved is a mid-sized Gulfstream G100 jet that belongs to Hamilton-based medical evacuation company Latitude Air. Operations manager Clarence Togaretz told the Canadian Press that the missing aircraft was transporting a patient and their family member with two pilots and two medical staff on board. Togaretz added that the four crew are Canadian, while the two passengers are Bermuda nationals. He said it's the first time Latitude has ever lost contact with one of its planes.
25: Air and ground crews are searching off the coast of Nantucket, an island about 150 kilometers southeast of Boston. The leaders of Quebec's five main political parties are making their last pitches to undecided voters this weekend, with the election set for Monday.
27: The separatist Parti Québécois, which promised a referendum in 2029, has topped the polls throughout the campaign. PQ leader Paul Saint-Pierre Plamondon was targeted by his rivals yesterday, who argued a referendum would cause political instability and harm Quebec's economy. The PQ, the Quebec Liberals, the Quebec Conservatives, Quebec Solidaire, and the Coalition Avenir Québec are all expected to win seats on Monday. About a quarter of Quebec's eligible voters have already cast their ballots in advance polls. Diana Mussina, The Canadian Press.
25: Mounties in Saskatchewan say a woman and two girls are dead, while a man from the United States faces charges. A truck trying to pass a semi collided with an SUV near Foam Lake, a small town southeast of Saskatoon. Three people in the SUV, including the 40-year-old woman driving the car, an 8-year-old girl, and a 5-year-old girl, were pronounced dead at the scene. The truck driver and two passengers were taken to hospital. One of several accusers of a former University of British Columbia professor has issued a lengthy apology just days before a defamation trial is expected to begin.
28: Chelsea Rooney's statement said she communicated serious and unproven allegations against Stephen Galloway and that she was involved in collecting complaints in an attempt to build a case against him. Rooney, who's a defendant in the BC Supreme Court case due to start Monday, says she recognizes the allegations she circulated about Galloway caused others to believe they were true, and she's aware he firmly denies that he sexually assaulted a student known only as AB. He was never charged, though he was fired from his job. A report commissioned by the University of BC concluded the claims against Galloway were unsubstantiated. Hannah Stolz, the Canadian Press.
25: Ottawa Senators legend Daniel Alfredson dramatically switched sides on the Battle of Ontario to join the rival Toronto Maple Leafs as an associate coach over the summer. The Swede says it's a move he didn't take lightly after playing 17 of his 18 NHL seasons in the nation's capital before spending the last three as an assistant coach. This is the Canadian Press. In sports, Kawhi Leonard.